0: his most pervasive teachings of Holy Scripture. Usually it's called something like the exclusive claims of Jesus Christ. Jesus says things. He actually says things like, I am the way, the truth, and the life. No one comes to the Father except through me. It's an exclusive claim. He is saying, in essence, I am the only way, the only truth, the only life. Now, the 16th century reformers heard passages like this, and they summarized it with one of those great solas of the Reformation. You've heard of those? Solo meaning alone. There's grace alone, faith alone, scripture alone. And then the one without which the others really make very little sense, Christ alone. That's the basis of our conversation, our ongoing conversations with Dr. Rod Rosenblatt of the White Horse Inn. And to kick it off, we're going to be talking about Christ alone in the scriptures. Now, I want your input, your questions, and your comments. Our call-in number for the remainder of this hour of Issues Etc. live this Monday, July the 12th, 1-877-623-6943, 877-623-MYIE. 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Well, where do we learn of this? Where do we hear words from Christ like, I am the way, the truth, and the life, and no one comes to the Father except through me? Or passages where Jesus himself, if you remember the road to Emmaus, where the two disciples after Jesus' resurrection are walking, and they meet this man, they do not know it is Jesus, and he opens their minds to understand the Scriptures, and he explains from all of the Scriptures, in this case the Old Testament, how they all bear upon him. And they say, did not our hearts burn within us when he opened our hearts to understand those scriptures, to find Christ there? That's why we begin with Christ in the scriptures, because that's where Christ begins. Now, before we bring on Dr. Rod Rosenblatt, our Issues Etc., Book of the Month for July, is a great resource. I cannot recommend it highly enough. It's called Law and Gospel, How to Read and Understand the Bible. It's actually a rather old work, about 150 years old. But it really is a simple explanation of the key to reading the Bible to find Christ. God speaks two great words in Holy Scripture. The word of law, which shows you your sin, and the word of the gospel, which shows you Jesus Christ and his perfect obedience as your substitute. And when the Bible is read this way, then the Bible is thoroughly understood, and the Bible is opened on every page to reveal Christ in the Scriptures. That's why I recommend this book, Law and Gospel, How to Read and Understand the Bible. 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The book you ask for is called Law and Gospel, How to Read and Understand the Bible. Now, we're going to be talking with Dr. Rod Rosenblatt about Christ alone in the Scriptures, dealing with several important passages. I mentioned one of them in just a moment here. I invite your questions and comments. 1-877-623-6943, 877-623-MYIE. You can email us, talkback@issuesetc.org, or Twitter us, @issuesetc. A little bit later in our series with Dr. Rod Rosenblatt, we'll be doing it over the course of several days. We're not only going to talk about Christ in the Scriptures, but also we're going to talk about law and gospel, those subjects that are Issues Etc., Book of the Month for July deals with. We're also going to talk about the attacks that are mounted and have been mounted against Christ's exclusive claims. You hear people say things like, all roads lead to God. Now, can you believe that? And the fact that Christ says, I am the way, the truth, and the life, and no one comes to the Father except through me at the same time. You hear people say, well, your truth is your truth, my truth is my truth, and never the twain shall meet. Well, if there is no objective truth, then there is no truth to the claim that Jesus makes about himself being the only way, truth, and life. So we'll deal with some of those theological attacks against Christ alone. And then we'll defend in the latter part of our series with Dr. Rod Rosenblatt. We will defend this teaching, Christ alone, even though it doesn't necessarily need a defense. It's so replete in Scripture. When Jesus opens the Bible for his disciples, he does it not only for his disciples, but also for his opponents. He does it pointing them to the center of that Bible. He says, "These are the Scriptures that testify of me. If you search the Scriptures and therein you think you have eternal life, if you would have that eternal life, then you will find me in those Scriptures." This is a remarkable claim. It's an expansive claim. Jesus is actually saying that the whole of the entire Old Testament is, in essence, a testimony to him and his saving work. And if you think about the other passages that Jesus, where he makes these claims with his opponents, he says, in effect, to those who are reading Moses or the Old Testament law, "If you are not reading Moses and finding me, then you're not really reading Moses." Joining us to talk about Christ alone in the Scriptures, Dr. Rod Rosenblatt, professor of theology at Concordia University, California. He's co-host of the radio program, The White Horse Inn, and he's author of the booklet, Christ Alone. Rod, welcome back.
1: Thanks, Todd.
0: Let's go to the big famous passage where Jesus meets these two disciples on the road to Emmaus. They don't know who he is, but he does a crash course in Old Testament theology for them. Talk about that.
1: They were discouraged, depressed, the Messiah they thought they had found, and then he'd gotten killed. And all of a sudden, he's walking amongst them saying, "Why are you so depressed?" And in the midst of that conversation, Luke tells us, "Beginning with Moses and the prophets, he showed how all the Scriptures bore witness of him." He believed that he was the major subject of the Old Testament. And usually, if somebody believes something like that, they belong, you know, in a mental ward of some kind. But it looks like from the biblical evidence that he actually saw what the Old Testament was about. It was all about the promise of the Messiah, and those people who thought they had found the Messiah were correct. The part they didn't get was that the Messiah was going to die.
0: And there's another passage I want to start with as well, and that is from John's Gospel, the first chapter, where even his own disciples understand that the Moses and the prophets apply to this man that they have found, Jesus of Nazareth. And I'm thinking here in particular about Philip saying to Nathaniel, "We found the one the Bible's about."
1: Yes. On the basis of the way he talked, and especially the miraculous acts that he performed, they were coming inductively to a correct conclusion. All of those things were prophesied by Isaiah. When he comes, you know, the blind will see, and the deaf will hear, and the lame will walk, and the poor will have good news preached to them. And they had, by watching and listening, said, "This is he. This is the one for whom we've waited." They were correct.
0: So we're not just talking about the claim of one man or whether or not those truth claims can be verified. We can do that later in our series. We're really talking about how we approach the Bible itself, aren't we?
1: Yeah, we really are. It's got a plot line to it. Years and years ago, I remember Christians, pastors talking about the red thread of the Bible. And I don't hear that much anymore, but what they were getting at was that the person and work of Christ can be traced through the Scriptures from beginning all the way to the end, and that to find the sense of Scripture or the meaning of the Scripture was to look for that red thread, the promise. And the promise was associated with the coming of the Deliverer, the Divine One. Bless those guys for talking like that when I was a kid, because I think that we're weak, or we're left out of the conversation unless somebody is doing that theme for us.
0: Rod, I was listening earlier to actually a fellow Lutheran pastor down at the big shindig they're having in Houston, Texas. He was making a presentation or a Bible class or something like that in the midst of LCMS convention.
1: Are you attending that?
0: No.
1: I was just
0: listening in.
1: Okay.
0: And he described the Bible, it really struck me, he described the Bible as the instruction manual. I think he even said at one point, the rule book. And it sounded an awful lot like the way evangelicals approach the Bible. What's wrong with that?
1: Yeah, it isn't as if you can't take that sort of an approach to it, but the text itself, like the text from Emmaus, or Jesus saying to his contemporaries, you search the Scriptures because you think that in them you have life, but it's they which bear witness of me. The text itself should correct that. It isn't that you don't find the book of Proverbs in the Bible. It's there. But the question is that the central message of the whole book? And according to Jesus, it isn't. It isn't tips for happy living, or it isn't primarily the sort of thing that helps you to get along in life. He didn't talk like that. He talked as if he were the subject of it.
0: Well, let's take a break, and when we come back, we'll continue the first part of our daily series with Dr. Rod Rosenblatt, Christ Alone in the Scriptures. I'm Todd Wilkins. Stay tuned.

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3: Abortion is currently restricted in Kenya. However, in August, voters in that country will go to the polls to vote on a new constitution which contains a significant pro-abortion provision. The constitution, if approved, would allow abortions in cases where the mother's emotional well-being is deemed a factor, thus allowing abortion on demand for the first time ever in Kenya. Not only is the Kenyan government promoting this new pro-abortion constitution, but so is the United States. The Obama administration has sent $10 million to help finance the campaign for the constitution.
4: This is Marjorie Dannenfelser, president of the Susan B. Anthony List, inviting you to join us in our battle for life. For more, go online to sba-list.org.
0: Welcome back to Issues, Etc. Dr. Rod Rosenblatt is our guest. Part one of a daily series with him on Christ Alone. Today, Christ Alone in the Scriptures. When we went to the break, Rod, you were talking about how we can terribly misread the Bible. And this is quite common among pop American evangelicals, that the Bible is read as instructions or a book for better living, higher living, something along those lines. If you don't read it the way that Jesus instructs us to, looking for his person, the saving work as the center, what do you make the Bible into?
5: Well, the answer is anything and everything. It's amazing the breadth of interpretations you can go to, but it usually goes to something, at least in the North American scene, it goes to something like the self-help, little pieces of Proverbs or a verse here and there that have to do with wise living, and that the Bible is somehow about that, to help us to get along. In earlier days, there was a philosophical position called eudaimonism. And eudaimonism traced back before New Testament times. It had a history in Greek philosophy. Basically, what it said was that God exists in order to meet our needs. Lewis gets at this in Screwtape Letters, where he is encouraging the minor devil, head devils, encouraging the minor devil to talk about Christianity and this, or Christianity and that, Christianity and he said, you'll accomplish your goal.
0: Someone might say, well, Rod, the Bible certainly does testify of Jesus, but that's more of its evangelistic focus. That's for people who are first coming to the faith, but for those of us who believe in Jesus Christ, it is essentially, isn't it, the manual for the Christian life?
5: Yeah, that is a really common position, and it's, you pay all sorts of hell trying to pry somebody loose from it. The thing that is so difficult about that is that the text itself should correct it. If we keep seeing ourselves for the sinners that we are, then we should be pointed back to the answer that he himself said he provided for us and in our place in his death and resurrection. It isn't that there aren't ethical maxims. There are ethical maxims in the New Testament. but they're not the center of the thing. The center of the thing is our failure to live up to the ethical maxims, either of what Scripture says or of what we know ourselves. The law is intended primarily to break us of hope in the law.
0: Does it strike you as odd that whether it is among pop American evangelicals or kind of the mainline liberal left of Christianity, they're both reading the Bible kind of the same way as a kind of a little life lessons?
5: Yeah, and it can go all the way from trivial, that is, in my particular individual life, all the way to claims of massive social justice or whatever. But the thing that they share in common is that the Bible has to do with instructions as to how you individually or as a culture can make things better and should. And if that is correct, then everything that Paul wrote about the gospel in the New Testament is off base.
0: You write that this is not a natural, the way we naturally read Holy Scripture. That is, with Christ at its center and a message of sin and grace on each and every page, you say that Christ must open our minds to understand the Bible this way. What do you mean?
5: Well, the Reformers said that there were several ramifications of the fall in Genesis 3. And one of those was that the mind was darkened. Paul speaks of it later on. That the mind was darkened such that we are nowhere near where our first parents were in seeing theologically what is the case. We don't have that ability anymore, and in fact, it's even worse. That is, if it is laid before us, we're hostile to it. We are not the type of creatures who just see what is true and follow it. Not in this case. We don't see what is true, first of all, and then if and when we do, we don't like it. The fact that righteousness can't come from within us, not real righteousness, but is going to have to be gifted to us, is repulsive.
0: How is that gift delivered? How is that, first of all, the opening of our minds to understand Scripture in this way delivered to us?
5: Only from the promises themselves, from the telling of the story. I used the verse from the disciples on the road to Emmaus. He opened their eyes to understand the Scriptures, but it's not as if that's the only reference in the Bible to that sort of thing. Luther pressed this again and again, that we would need divine grace to even get the message, let alone bend to it. This was going to have to be done from on high, because we do not anymore, this side of the fall, have the inclination to do it. We're against it.
0: And someone might say, well, the picture you're painting here is a coercive God. Doesn't he come to us with reasonable proposals to which we can reasonably consider?
5: And he comes to us with reasonable proposals, but we don't have that ability in this case to have reason guide us. If necessary, we'll junk reason in order to say no to it. And we're all in that boat. There's nobody exempt.
0: Let's see what Steve has to say. He's calling from his car.

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1: And isn't the point that we can't even do the second? We can't do the first. What makes us think we can do the second? And that's part of the kind of our problem is we think we can do it.
2: Thank you,
3: yeah,
2: Steve.
3: I agree. And that's really a description of a lot that goes on in evangelicalism. The gospel gets you started, but then after that, you're on your own steam. But the pastor will help you with little tips and tidbits to help you to do it. And the Bible isn't that optimistic about, even after our conversion, how things will go. My evangelical students used to be just shocked when I would say, look, the best description of the Christian life is in Romans chapter 7, where Paul says, that which I would do, I don't, and that which I hate, I'm always doing, wretched man that I am, who will deliver me from the body of this death? And they were just shocked to have a Christian take that dim a view of our abilities. But this business, if Luther was correct, it's grace in the beginning, and it's grace in the middle, and it's grace at the end, or else. There are only two alternatives.
2: We've done this often as we've talked with you, Rod, but I want you to describe where this kind of reading Jesus as part of, but not the center of, Holy Scripture, reading the Bible as a manual for self-improvement, and the onus for that self-improvement largely placed upon me and my efforts. Where does this finally land a person?
3: Well, it depends on I think the psyche. To the person who's getting it, it drives them to despair, darkness, and despondence, and that's understandable. The law is an awful killer. Then, if a person just reads it very lightly, you just look for the next tip tomorrow. You know, and say, I'm sure I'll be the better for it. I'll take a look at the Bible. And I'm sure it'll help me out, make my life better than it would have been otherwise. There are whole groups like the Jehovah's Witnesses who have a high view of the inspiration of the Bible and miss Christ. Or think of Jefferson, Thomas Jefferson. He was so repulsed by the miracles that he literally cut them out of his copy of the Bible and left the morals.
2: Then, with about a minute before we take a break, Rod, it sounds as though maybe what we need, the case we should have made at the beginning, is that the Bible is not a magical book. It can be misread, misunderstood, and, if you will, mispreached.
3: Sure. At the lower level, we can through the recommendations as to, like Adler, how to read a book. In an outward way, it's possible for us to sort of get the plot line of it. It takes some work, but it can be done. But the Reformers thought that wasn't enough. When they talked about theological knowledge of Christ, it had to do with saving knowledge, or it had to do with facing that all of one's own efforts were as naught compared with what the commandments and the God of the Bible commands or demands, but that we would have to have someone rescue us because we never, never, never in 10 lifetimes were going to be able to satisfy what it commanded of us. That's what they were interested in, was a theological knowledge of the person of Christ and his work.
2: Dr. Rod Rosenblatt is our guest, starting a daily series with him today on Christ Alone. Today we're talking about Christ Alone in the Scriptures. He's professor of theology at Concordia University, California, co-host of the radio program The White Horse Inn, author of the booklet Christ Alone. When we come back, it's kind of off-putting. I mean, Rod said at the beginning of our conversation that someone who says, I'm the only way of salvation, is either it or he's a lunatic. And this kind of Jesus doesn't necessarily appeal to the masses. We'll talk about that after this.

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0: We're talking about Christ Alone in the Scriptures, part one of our daily series on Christ Alone with Dr. Rod Rosenblatt. He's professor of theology at Concordia University, California, co-host of the radio program The White Horse Inn, and author of the booklet Christ Alone. I invite your questions or comments in the last 10 minutes of this first part with him. 1-877-623-MYIE, 877-623-6943. You can email us talkback at issuesetc.org or send us a tweet at issuesetc. Rod, before we leave this part of the conversation behind and talk about how unpopular a Jesus who claims to be the only way, truth, and life actually can be in this world, someone says, look, I go to church on Sunday morning. The church that I've landed at says out on the marquee, a Bible-believing church, Bible-based. And I mean, heck, the guy who preaches on Sunday morning, he quotes the Bible. He's holding a Bible in his hand. A lot of times he's reading directly from the Bible. Is that enough?
1: Well, no, it's not enough. But first of all, I want to say thanks to the guy for at least being on that page. It separates him away from old Protestant liberalism. We hammer away at those who misuse the text of the Bible. There aren't that many left in the Western world who believe the Bible has much to say about anything. If he's in the pastoral office, it could be that his theological education is still redeemable to the good of the sheep. That is, to start with that high view of Scripture and then go to particular ways in which the center of it is found from the text itself. So basically, there's a lot worse than that. On the other hand, the Jehovah's Witnesses, again, they have a very high view of their inspiration of the Bible, and they miss Christ. And what we're looking for here is not just the literal reading of verses, though that's a great start, but it's not enough, what philosophers call a necessary but not sufficient condition. What we're looking for is Christ in a particular way. That is, in his dying. We're looking for bleeding, suffering, death of that individual man and whether it accomplished what the Bible says it accomplished. And until we get to that, we're not getting to the preaching of Christ or the preaching of the cross. That's what we're looking for. What happened then, and are you sure that it does what you say that it did?
0: You realize, of course, Rod, how utterly rare that kind of, I call it Christ-centered, cross-focused preaching is nowadays, don't you?
1: Yeah, I do, and I can feel with the sheep. That is, where do I find this in my city? And the answer today is, it might be tough. I'm sorry that's the case. It's like with the old Protestant liberalism. It was like a flood over the country, and to find a pastor who was actually doing what he was called to do was rare. It's hard to find a church. At White Horse Inn, people imagine that we have a Rolodex of these in given cities of the U.S. Of course, we don't. We don't have such a Rolodex. But people will call sort of desperately saying, we just moved to Edina, Minnesota. Is there a confessional Lutheran church there?
0: And you say,
1: don't know.
0: So even if it says Lutheran or some other kind of a confessional branch of the Reformation outside, doesn't necessarily guarantee that Christ is preached there?
1: I wish that were true, but it doesn't. Even 20-some years ago when we started the White Horse Inn, I could say, go to your Yellow Pages, look under L for Lutheran, find the Missouri Synod, and I'll guarantee you what that guy's going to do when the service starts. He's going to be opening to either page 5 or 15, and he will do that on every Sunday. That is no more true now than fly, but it was within your lifetime and mine, it was.
0: So it sounds like what you're saying here is that what we've lost, what we need to regain, is simply to follow Christ in the way he read the Bible.
1: Yeah, the text itself will guide us to solid ground.
0: Is this also the way that the apostles, I mean, looking at what goes on from the Gospels into the New Testament, is this the way the apostles, Peter, Paul, and the others, were reading the Bible and proclaiming it too?
1: finally, but boy, it took a long time for guys like Peter to get there, because what you found was, even after the resurrection, they were hiding in the upper room and had their doubts of all kinds. Probably Thomas is the quintessential example. After Pentecost, things look different. Then they're confident that actually what the Old Testament had said about the dying Messiah was actually the case. It was true, and he was risen. Go. But it took a while. One of the reasons Lewis said that he came to believe the gospel accounts was the muddled example of the disciples and writers was not fixed up. It was left there in all of its muddiness. And to him, that was strong evidence that this was a pretty solid text.
0: Somebody says, Rod, look, what you say may be true, but if what you say is true, then that means then every sermon's going to end up kind of sounding like Ephesians 2, 8, and 9. By grace you've been saved through faith.
1: Well, in a way, yes, but if the pastor's using the church year and has been trained to always get to the center, that is that red thread, then the Bible itself will provide for him this fantastic cornucopia of different texts, Old and New Testament, from which to preach that solid message. It isn't just repeating the same thing week after week after week because of the breadth of the library we call the Bible.
0: Finally then, Rod, what does it mean to read Christ at the center of all the Scripture?
1: Well, first of all, it's to believe what he said, that he was actually telling us the truth about who he was and what he did. So it's not arbitrary. It comes up from the text, not down from the top. But he spoke as if he was here to deliver. His life mission was to die, and to die for a particular reason, for our good who needed it. That's the message that comes up from the text. I'm not here primarily to teach. I'm not here primarily to establish, a kingdom like you're used to a kingdom. I'm here. I'm headed for a cross. You don't understand why. You will later on, but right now you won't. But I'm here. I've come, and my reason is to give my life.
0: Dr. Rod Rosenblatt is professor of theology at Concordia University, California. He's co-host of the radio show The White Horse Inn, and he's author of the booklet Christ Alone. Thank you very much. Look forward to our next conversation, Rod.
1: You bet, Todd. Thanks.
0: We'll continue our series on Christ Alone tomorrow with Dr. Rod Rosenblatt talking about today's theological attacks on the teaching of Christ Alone, and there are a lot of them. Rod said it several times, up from the text, out of the text. This is very important. You have your Bible sitting on your shelf, you carry it with you, you take it to church. You open it up and you memorize. After you've read it enough, you're going to memorize the Bible, aren't you? And there it is, planted in your heart. How do you understand, how do you apply and understand what you have there in the Bible? Let the text instruct you, and let the man who stands at the center of that Bible, Jesus himself, show you how he reads the Bible. Can you do any better than Jesus to read the Bible the way he read it? And is there any doubt when at this crucial moment, going back to that Luke 24 passage, at this crucial moment where he meets these two disciples who don't even believe he's alive anymore, they think he's dead, that he opens their mind to show them that in all of the Scriptures, the Christ must suffer and die, and on the third day rise. He could have taught them anything in that moment, but he teaches them about his death and his resurrection for a sinful world. And he shows it to them from each and every page of the Bible. Is there a better way to read, to preach, to proclaim, to pray, to understand, to study Holy Scripture than the way Jesus does with his own disciples? No, there really isn't. And I'll tell you this much. It's a word of warning, if you will. You read your Bible, you study it, you carry it with you to church. Over time, you just end up memorizing whole big chunks of it. But you think that therein you're going to find more about you than about Jesus? more about the Christian than the Christ? You can have the whole thing memorized. And if Jesus is just a sidelight, or a footnote, or even a major character, but not the heart and center of Holy Scripture, that book may give you good advice. It may encourage you at moments. It may help you feel a little bit better about yourself. But it cannot save you if you refuse to see what Jesus is pointing to there in those scriptures. He says, you search the scriptures because therein you think you find eternal life. And you know what? Life is there in those scriptures. But you got to look in the right place. He says, these are the scriptures that testify of me. I'm Todd Wilkin. Talk with you again tomorrow. 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
0: In 1521, at the Diet of Worms, Martin Luther was asked to recant his writings. Luther responded, "Unless I am convinced from the sacred scriptures that I am in error, I cannot and will not recant. Here I stand. I cannot do otherwise. God help me. Amen." Will you stand with us as we proclaim these Reformation truths in the 21st century? 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Here we stand, Issues Etc., and you. Welcome back to Issues Etc. It's Tuesday afternoon, July the 13th. I'm Todd Wilkin. We continue our series with Dr. Rod Rosenblatt of the White Horse Inn. The series is on Christ alone, a simple topic, but when you break it down, it's not that it becomes more complicated, but we need to understand it as Scripture presents it. Now, what does St. Paul do in the book of Romans? He says, I want to talk to you about the gospel, and he presents the gospel as the power of God unto salvation for everyone who believes. And then what does he do? He goes immediately to some of the most scathing preaching of the law, not the gospel yet, but the law, that appears in all of Scripture, probably second only to Christ's own preaching of the law. And you get the distinct impression when you're done with St. Paul in the first couple chapters of Romans that he means you. He means everybody. And he does not leave you in a comfortable position. So what does God demand of us in his law? Dr. Rod Rosenblatt is professor of theology at Concordia University, California. He's co-host of the radio program, The White Horse Inn. He's author of the booklet, Christ Alone. Rod, welcome back.
1: Thanks, Todd. Good to be here.
0: Okay, this is something we all know because God has written it on our hearts, his demands of the law. And if we don't pay attention to that, there is the confirmation and the revelation of God's word that only says it again to us in starker terms. The question, I don't think, really is what God demands. The question is, how much does he demand? Does he demand perfection of us?
1: Yeah, he really does. And even beyond what we would think as soon as we heard that, when Luther exposited the Ten Commandments in his smaller catechism, you read his meanings to each one, and in a child's language, he gets across that not only is outward obedience to each command required of us by God, That's bad enough. But Luther goes further and says that this has got to be done out of a willing heart, a spontaneous care for neighbor more than we care for ourselves. So you get down to the level even of the motives for which you're doing something. And there he demands perfection as well. If the first weren't bad enough, the second is added. So it's the precursor to the gospel is pretty dark.
0: Okay, I want to break apart what you just said there. It's not just what we do, but the motive as well. I think a lot of people fail to understand the motive part. Are we talking about pure heart stuff here, Rod?
1: Yes. We're talking about things that that have to do with motivation for what we do. We would, apart from what Scripture tells us, we would say to ourselves, well, as long as I outwardly obey, surely there's no more he could ask of me than that. But the answer from Scripture is, oh, yes, there is. There's more he can ask, and he does. Your motives have got to be pure. Your heart's got to be pure. It just amazes me how often evangelicals give the answer, well, doesn't God judge our hearts? And most of us will answer back, and you think that's good news? When Jesus talked, he talked about the heart being the place where the real ugly stuff dwells. Hardly the place that you say, well, just judge my heart, oh God.
0: Do we want God judging our hearts?
1: Heavens no. Not if what Jesus said is true.
0: Okay. Some people would say, look, the real touchstone here is my progress. Okay, I know what I used to be in my thoughts, words, and deeds, and then I know now since my conversion what I am, and I can see a big difference there. Or maybe I can compare myself to someone else and say he's a little farther lower on the progress ladder. What do you say to that?
1: We do that, all of us. That's in all of us. The Reformers' Latin for that was coram hominibus, as compared with Charlie down the block. You know, there's that awful phrase, I may not be perfect. Boy, forsooth. But I'm better than Charlie. The only problem is the God who's revealed in the Bible doesn't grade on the curve. And 60 or better isn't passing. It's 100-0, one or t'other. And by the time Paul is done with Romans 1 and 2 and 3, the whole race gets a zero. All of us, Jew or Gentile alike. And he paints us into that corner using a rabbinic repeating of Old Testament phrases from Isaiah and the Psalms, especially in Romans 3, the earlier half, so that we're reduced to having nothing to say whatever, and we're guilty before him. It's the darkest chapter, I think, in all of the Bible, the first half of Romans 3. But Luther believed it was a necessary precursor to saying the good news of the gospel. And this is something that, according to Paul in Romans 1 and Romans 2, this is something we all ought to know apart from any Bible. Now, what the old theologians called natural revelation is not by any means a full revelation of who God is. But when Paul talks of it in Romans 1 about God evidencing himself through what has been made, and then in 2 when he talks about conscience, 1 explains that about the only content to this is God's godness and his righteousness. That's about it. But, according to Paul, by nature, everybody ought to know at least that. Now, question. Can that be suppressed? And Paul says, yeah, it can. If you work at it, you can even suppress that. The Greek has to do with pressing it down in unrighteousness. Think of a boot and a cigarette butt. The Greek is that, getting rid of what we know by being creatures so that the alarm bells no longer ring inside of us and it goes silent. What we ought to know by being human, we've ruined. And we do that.
0: I was talking, this could have been years ago, I don't know, with Dr. Martin Noland, who's a regular guest on the program, and he approaches the Reformation from as an historian. And so sometimes, because he's just kind of looking at the places and the dates and the people and what they said in perhaps a more dispassionate way, he comes up with something that a guy like me would never dream of. He actually said, if you look at the way that Luther and the other reformers were dealing with the issues, especially of how a man is saved, if you really look at it, the big difference that eventually emerged between them and their Roman Catholic counterparts was over sin,
1: yeah.
0: An original sin.
1: Yeah, and I would agree with Martin there. One time I tell the story to people, I was years and years ago walking on the campus at Christ College, and I was walking with a guy who probably is known to you and the others at Issues, etc., Robert Meyer.
0: Oh, yes, good friend.
1: And his field is mathematics. And we were strolling along the path and talking about artificial intelligence and the mathematical end of that and Gödel's theorem, and I was trying to pick up what I could. And he switched the subject, and he said, Rod, what do you think's the most important insight of the 16th century Reformation? And I said, the justification of sinners by grace only, through faith only, on account of Christ's death only. And Robert answered, you know, I used to think that too. But now I'm not so sure. And, of course, I said, really? What do you think it is? And he answered the same way as Dr. Noland. He said, I think it's total depravity. And, you know, if you think about that for a minute, the contrast between the Reformers' reading of St. Paul and the Old Testament passages on sin and the 16th century Roman theologians and their analysis of it, in the Reformation understanding, it was really, really darker than it was when you compared it to the view of the Roman Catholic Church of that day. Because it wasn't total darkness or impotence. There was always in Adam's children a little bit that could be used, and if it could just be strengthened a little bit, God would head it in the right direction with infused grace and strengthen it. And the Reformers knew that that had to be killed. And the way to kill it was all of the passages on the darkness of the human heart and the guilt of the human being, every one.
0: All right, let's take a break here. When we come back, we're going to stay with it, folks. I'm sorry. This is the painful stuff. I mean, St. Paul doesn't let up for three whole chapters. And as I said at the beginning, when he's done outlining the scope and the intent and the ramifications of a God who demands perfection from his creatures, and you know he has every right to demand it, that's one of the objections we'll deal with on the other side. He can't demand perfection of those of us who couldn't possibly render it. We'll deal with that objection on the other side. But when you're done with St. Paul there in those first couple chapters, you know he means you, he means everybody, and he makes it quite clear that there is no one with any excuse before God. And only then does he present the righteousness of God that is apart from works of the law. And we'll do that in due course of our conversation with Dr. Rod Rosenblatt as well. He's professor of theology at Concordia University, California, co-host of the radio program called The White Horse Inn, author of the booklet Christ Alone. We are coming to you live this Tuesday, July the 13th. I'm Todd Wilkin. This is Issues Etc. 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

0: For Christ-centered, cross-focused worship and preaching, come to St. Matthew Lutheran Church in Bon Terre, Missouri. 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St. Matthew's is located in the town of Bon Terre, about a half hour south of St. Louis. For more information, visit us online at stmatthewbt.org. 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
3: Another pro-abortion argument disproved.
4: This is a special commentary from the Susan B. Anthony List, named for the suffragette who was proudly pro-life.
3: Abortion advocates often cite the health of mothers when advocating liberal abortion laws around the world. They argue restrictive abortion laws lead to illegal abortions and thus to a higher maternal death rate. However, a recent report by the World Economic Forum disproves this. It shows that the country with the lowest maternal mortality rate in the world is Ireland, which strictly prohibits abortion. And while countries with the strictest abortion laws in Africa and Latin America also have the lowest maternal death rates on those continents, the countries with liberal abortion laws have the highest death rates.
4: This is Marjorie Dannenfelser, president of the Susan B. Anthony List, inviting you to join us in our battle for life. For more, go online to sba-list.org.
1: I'm Todd Wilkin. This is Issues Etc. Welcome back on this Tuesday afternoon, July the 13th. Dr. Rod Rosenblatt is our guest. We're talking about the law as part of our daily series with him on Christ alone. Rod, here's the objection that I know many of our listeners are voicing as they listen to us talk about God's demand for absolute perfection in both deed and in motivation through his law. They're going to say, look, God couldn't demand something of us if we were not able to perform it. God would never command something we were not able to do. It just doesn't make sense.
5: Yep. It's a long, long history. It goes all the way back to a monk by the name of Pelagius and was popularized in the English-speaking world by John Wesley. The argument is always there. If you look at it the other way, of course he has the right to do that. And it doesn't necessarily mean he's arbitrary or crazy. You read the story in Genesis 3 of two people who really were free. They were. There are a number of people free toward their creator in the history of the race is three. And two of them were in the garden. And he had every right to demand of them their total allegiance, obedience, and spontaneous goodwill toward neighbor, because he was God and they weren't. They were the creature and he was the creator. Of course he has the right to do that. Now, once you get past Genesis 3, it doesn't make it ungroundable that he would demand of Adam's children absolute obedience. He still is God, we still are the creatures, and he has the right to command of us to love neighbor, heart, soul, strength, and mind as ourselves. He has the right to do that. And if the culture answers back, but nobody that I know or have ever met or heard of could ever do that, the answer from heaven is you're beginning to understand.
1: So, let's go back to Paul, first couple chapters of Romans, where you said this litany of kind of rabbinic recitation of quotations from the Old Testament to prove that no one, and these are so exclusive, I mean, you can't exclude yourself from it, No one's righteous, not one. No, not one. And it's over and over again. Where does that leave us, and what does it just paint the picture as dark as St. Paul paints for us, where the law leaves me and you, Rod?
5: It is so dark that we end up with not being able to answer back a single word. We are so painted into a corner by it, even as little as we understand it, not knowing much of Scripture, we are still painted into a corner, even by our own cultural reflection of law, which we don't obey either, such that Paul uses Old Testament text to get this across to us that we have not a chance. We are bound in, we are in prison. There's a little tiny, tiny window we can barely reach up to see outside, but we are in prison, and there's nothing we can do about it. We have the summation of what we inherited from Adam. Luther thought that was the most grievous part, the inherited part. But we've also doubled it by what we've done and made things worse, such that when Paul goes through that Romans 3, their feet are swift to shed blood. There's this whole list of things that are true about us inside. There's simply nothing to say. If you said anything, you'd have to say guilty as charged.
1: Then,
5: that's it.
1: Okay, then what?
5: Well, there's nothing. At that point, it's just the carrying out of the sentence, and God is righteous to carry it out. It's utter darkness. There's not a note of hope.
1: And that's where the law leaves us.
5: That's where the law leads us. And Paul speaks as if, even if you have a situation in a culture like ours that thinks the Bible is a complete fairy tale, he'll even use the culture's understanding of law and use that to say, do you live up to that? You voted it in. Do you live up to it? He's using anything to drive us to where we will finally acknowledge, no, we don't. And we make that decision over and over and over again every single day. He's trying to remove all possible escape, every route out, every way of parrying, or every way of acting like a child playing with magnets and trying to put two North Pole ends together, anything like that to eliminate, so that there is not one single way out. We're trapped.
1: Why is this, then, pausing here where we are with Paul in Romans chapter 3, why is this, then, as you said before, the necessary prelude, the necessary prerequisite of revelation before we can come back to the subject of our series with you, Christ alone?
5: Because we are by nature Pelagian. We are by nature, especially Americans, we are by nature ones who believe that if we just tried harder, we could do it. We can somehow pull ourselves up by our own bootstraps. We're self-made men. All of that stuff flows in Adam's children. And the cure for the disease can't have the effect that it should have if we still act as if we're not really that sick. That's why it's so important that the Bible talks about us being dead in sin. That really bothered the 16th century Roman theologians, that we are dead in sin. We don't need an improvement program. We need to be raised from the dead. Now, of course, Paul didn't mean that we were zombies. What he meant was that at the garden and through all the progeny of Adam and Eve, spiritually or in heavenly things, we have zero going for us, and we can't, even if we try harder, improve our lot. We are stuck.
1: So this rules out all of the, not only excuses, I mean, Paul says no more excuses, no more no more talking. I mean, the law stops every mouth, and everyone is held accountable to God. But does it also rule out all attempts at, what shall we say, rapprochement, a little diplomacy with the divine creator, seeing whether or not we might at least make a beginning with him back toward peaceful relations?
5: Well, basically, that was what Rome argued, and the reformers had to go up against it. I try to illustrate with my students. I had never, till I got to California, seen Forest Lawn Cemetery. All I knew about it was what I heard on Johnny Carson. But imagine you've got a friend, and he's died. He died the day before, and he's in one of the slumber rooms there at the mortuary. And you grab your tennis racket and your tennis togs, and you drive up there to Forest Lawn. You go into the slumber room, and you say to your friend, I've reserved a court for 3 o'clock. If we're not on time, we'll never be able to keep the court. Come on, let's go. And the corpse does what corpses do, that is, nothing. This is the sort of thing that positive thinking or all of these human plans on self-improvement, you have to think in terms of a mortuary. That's the position we're in with regard to heavenly things. Maybe not with diet, but sure, toward God we are. We're dead, and it's going to take a resurrection from the dead. So we're not just fully guilty, we're dead. This is why it's so miraculous when the gospel comes and gives life, because there isn't any in us.
1: All right, then let's, I guess we have to find something outside ourselves, if you
5: yep.
1: will, by way of, or be shown something, or given something outside ourselves, if we're not going to just stay there dead in the mortuary, spiritually speaking. What is it, Rod, with about a minute before we take a break?
5: The claim of Paul is that the gospel itself, the telling of the story of who Christ was and what his death on the cross did, brings new life to corpses. The way in which faith is given is through the telling of that story, and it comes absolutely free. But until a person has really experienced the darkness and the impotence and the death of where they are with God, it doesn't sound like it's very important, but it's everything.
1: So if you don't have nothing of you, then you necessarily cannot have Christ alone.
5: No. No. This is going to come as unexpected, sort of Tolkienian, eucatastrophic, unexpected, out of nowhere, like a great fairy tale. All of a sudden, the prince from another land comes and grants life to the dead princess, and we're that dead princess.
1: Well, when we come back from this break, more with Rod Rosenblatt. In fact, another 10 minutes with him. Part two of our daily series on Christ alone. We've been dealing with the condemnations of the law. Well, here is how Scripture presents it. All those accusations of the law that are rightly aimed at you and me, those accusations that stop our mouths, that declare us dead, that declare us condemned and estranged, enemies of God, in the worst possible position that we could ever be before God, all those accusations and those condemnations are answered, but not by you, not in the least little bit by you. They are answered, and answered completely, in someone else, in Jesus Christ. In not what you did, but in fact, completely outside of you, what he did. We'll be right back. Somebody.

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0: Thanks to the following congregations for standing with us by joining the Issues Etc. 300. St. John Lutheran, Springfield, Pennsylvania. Zion Lutheran, Detroit, Michigan. St. Paul's Lutheran, Long Beach, California. All Saints Lutheran, Charlotte, North Carolina. Redeemer Lutheran, Colorado Springs, Colorado. Shepherd of the Lake Lutheran, Garrison, Minnesota. Emmanuel Lutheran, Kansas City, Missouri. And Holy Cross Lutheran, St. Genevieve, Missouri. 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We just put together a new email address, not for the show in general, but for a very special purpose. The email address is hymnvote, that is hymn as the kind of hymns you sing, H-Y-M-N, hymnvote@issuesetc.org. Why? Well, because we want you to vote for your favorite hymn, and you can do so between now and July 25th. What we want to do is, during the week of August 9th, study the five top hymns of our listeners. 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And in order to do that, we need to hear from you. What is your favorite hymn? 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Hymn, as in the hymn you sing. hymnvote@issuesetc.org. 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We'll pick those top five hymns. And then August 9th, we'll study each one of those of our listeners' favorite hymns here on Issues Etc. hymnvote@issuesetc.org. 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Dr. Rod Rosenblatt is our guest. Rod, okay, we're left in the worst possible position by the law, and you said in that kind of Tolkien fairy tale way, completely unexpected and unbidden, from far away comes someone who actually saves us. How is it that Christ answers these terrible accusations of the law that kill us?
3: Well, basically, he redirects them to himself, onto his own body, and suffers in our place. That's the long of it, and then all the detail is done in Scripture. But he volunteers to take our place so that justice really is meted out by the Holy God, only it's meted out on the Son instead of on us who deserve it. Christianity is not about renewal, not basically. Christianity is about substitution and rescue. And until a person gets that the story is a rescue story, the thing doesn't make sense. And it only makes sense in the sense that Paul talks about it. It's a courtroom sense That is, that the innocent suffers for the guilty. Isaiah 53, you know, that's what Christianity is. It's a rescue by somebody taking what we deserved so that he takes real justice, the justice that we should face, and we never face justice.
0: All right. This is completely outside of me.
3: Yep.
0: This isn't about the Jesus in my heart. This isn't about
3: no.
0: the Jesus who I feel or sense floating no. around inside there.
3: No. If this is true, what you're talking about is the enemy.
0: What do you mean?
3: Well, if what you say is true about it all being outside of us, and Luther was with you on that, if that's true, then if I try to substitute Jesus inside me, remaking me as his saving work, everything goes to smash. Everything falls apart. Now, he will hammer us into his own shape in the long run if we first of all belong to him or are made his by baptism or conversion. But that isn't the basic story. The basic story is unlike any other religion of the world, where God dies for us. The creator takes human body and receives in that human body what we deserve by our disobedience. And he says, I'll take it.
0: Okay, I want to come back to something you just said, because a lot of Christians will say, they will just agree wholeheartedly with everything we've said up to this point. But where they will depart is, okay, Jesus saves me, but then begins kind of the real work of renovation. What he wants to do is kind of work in progress, get me to where he wants me to be day by day a little better, every day a little brighter, and each and every way I'm kind of growing, becoming a better and better Christian kind of a thing. And they say that's really the substance of the Christian life. What do you say, Rod?
3: The emphasis is on the wrong syllable. That's why in Luther's Smaller Catechism, the in order that, what in Greek is a henna phrase, but here he's doing it in German. Why all this? In the second article, the meaning. In order that I might be his own, live under him in his kingdom, and serve him in everlasting righteousness, innocence, and blessedness, even as he's risen from the dead and lives and reigns to all eternity. This is most certainly true. In order that I might be his own. Now, somebody will get very, very uppity and say, well, wait a minute, where did Luther have the Christian life? Well, it was there in the third article, but if you're really looking for what's Christianity, you'll find it here, in order that I might be his own.
0: So even after being saved, so to speak,
3: mm-hmm.
0: it's still Christ alone?
3: Yep. Probably the guy who's written best on this outside our circles, not inside, but outside, is the late Gerhard Fruedi, when he does some stuff on sanctification. And it'll drive Baptists nuts. There was an InterVarsity book called Five Views of Sanctification, and they selected the late Gerhard Fruedi to do the Lutheran view of sanctification. And what he does is just hammers away the doctrine of Christ and his rescue and our being justified by him on basis of his work. And for people who are looking for recipes, it'll just drive them crazy. But Fruedi's got it.
0: Speak to that person who does believe that the law condemns them, does believe that Christ alone saves them, mm-hmm. but has been a bit worried ever since because the law still accuses them. They still find all sorts of things in their lives that they don't seem to be progressing as quickly as all those Christians around them. Or they feel like, wow, I have a stronger sense of my sin now that Christ has come than I ever had before I believed in him. Speak to that person.
3: Yeah, if we lay out that the gospel, that the Christian life is going to be really victorious and sweet and light and all of that, we're simply not presenting the fullness of what the Bible says. In fact, if anything, it's on the other side. Things will get worse. Now there's a battle on, and things are going to get worse. It is imperative that we sense that sin still in us and head back to church Sunday so that we can be absolved again and learn that the whole thing isn't turning on our improvement. We love talking about us, even if the only way we can do it is to talk about our sanctification. We will go toward talking about us every chance we get. And part of the Reformation is to turn us away from concentrating on self and turn our eyes to Christ nailed to the cross and bleeding, so that we don't go back to us, even with the doctrine of sanctification.
0: Dr. Rod Rosenblatt is professor of theology at Concordia University, California, co-host of the radio program The White Horse Inn, author of the booklet Christ Alone. Rod, thank you again.
3: You're welcome, Todd. Good to talk to you.
0: We will continue our daily series on Christ Alone with Dr. Rod Rosenblatt tomorrow on Issues Etc., talking about today's theological attacks on the teaching of Christ alone. 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Here's that address again, LPR Box 912, Collinsville, Illinois, 62234. Thanks for thinking of us during the difficult summer months. It's one or the other. It's Christ alone or you're on your own. Really. I mean, you might say, Christ helps me. Maybe he does 99%, I do the 1%. That's not Christ alone. You understand that, don't you? That's Christ plus you. And if it's Christ plus you, then you're still on your own. Even for that 1%, or whatever percentage you assign yourself, you're on your own. It's either all Jesus, or you're on your own. And believe me, the last place you want to be before God, whose law makes the demand of perfect obedience from a pure heart on all of his creatures, the last place you want to be is on your own. And you don't seek from Jesus help. I can't do it by myself. Help me do it. He's not a helper. He's a savior. So it's Christ alone or you're on your own. And thank God, Scripture is so clear that even in the face of the terrible accusations of the law that speak so clearly to each and every one of us, that show us who we are as sinners, and then doesn't stop there, but continues to speak until we are, in fact, what we are before God, dead in trespasses and sins, condemned, estranged from God, with nothing and no way out, that even to sinners like us, it is, in fact, Christ all for us, Christ alone, his life, his death, his resurrection, his everything, all for us, for you. I'm Todd Wilkin. Talk with you again tomorrow. Thanks for listening to Issues Etc.
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0: 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With Dr. Rod Rosenblatt of the White Horse Inn. Today we take up the modern theological attacks against the teaching of Christ alone. And it's not just someone who says, well, Jesus isn't the only way of salvation. It comes in many and various ways. You even hear Christians capitulating to a certain degree, whether it be the religious pluralism of the day or the postmodern thought, if you can call it thought, opinion. When we capitulate to these things as Christians, when we give way to those arguments, do we, in some sense, always jeopardize Christ alone? Dr. Rod Rosenblatt is professor of theology at Concordia University, California, co-host of the radio program The White Horse Inn, author of the booklet Christ Alone. Rod, welcome back.
1: Thanks, Todd. Good to be here.
0: In your booklet, you quote someone else quoting Reinhold Niebuhr, very famous statement that he talked about how old theological liberalism proclaimed a God without wrath who brought men without sin into a kingdom without judgment through the ministrations of a Christ without a cross. What was Niebuhr getting at?
1: Well, the background was, as you said, old Protestant liberalism. And it had denied virtually the whole Christian faith, redone it in the spirit of the age. And all of the classical understandings, the biblical understandings of the key words were all out. So you had a God who was totally love but possessed no wrath. Men were uneducated and in need deeply of more education, but you couldn't say that they were sinful. That was old and obsolete. Certainly, the kingdom of God was something that we would build on earth. Men of democracy, goodwill, would extend the kingdom of democracy throughout the earth and build the kingdom of Christ. And then, if he wanted to return, he was welcome. And certainly, there was no need for a cross. Just education would do it. The classic overthrow of this was J. Gresham Machen's Christianity and Liberalism, and when he's done with it, there's nothing left. That's a book that's readable, too. The laity can get that one. You may find it hard to find an old modernist around, but it's a paradigm case of when it goes off the rails. You need somebody to lay out how it's gone off the rails and how it was not necessary that it ever go there.
0: So let's unpack some of that. How take a few of those at a time. How did old Protestant liberalism attack directly or indirectly the teaching of Christ alone?
1: Well, the idea was that you didn't need Christ alone even, let alone the guy who lived next door, because there was no need for a cross and no need for a mediator and no need for a savior because there was no sin to be dealt with. And there was no anger or wrath on God's part to be dealt with either. So you get this sort of bland remaking of Christianity into kind of not even a gutsy, but a rather flat Western democratic idealism, which is not what the New Testament says at all.
0: All right. How about the kind of old-line Protestant liberalism's view of Holy Scripture?
1: Well, it was awful. It was just absolutely awful. Here is when you had in vogue amongst all of the Western intellectuals the view of the Bible that it was sort of an evolutionary product where men over the years gradually sort of rose from superstition to an ethical monotheism. But any sort of identification of any words with God's word had become just unthinkable. Only the uneducated would ever say what Grandma says, that this is God's very word. The educated know better, and if it's of use at all, it's as a springboard to your sort of experience of not even salvation, that they didn't believe in either, your experience of deeper education on things important.
0: I mean, why, I got to at least pause at this point and wonder,

0: why would anyone stick with that kind of stuff? I mean, this is, quite frankly, the way you're describing it here, I think you're being fair, just boring, Rod.
1: Yeah. Yeah, it's just a rank moralism of the worst kind. But what we forget, you know, when Christians get together and start talking about worldly, the things that come up are from the saloon in the early Americas, you know, cigar smoking and whiskey drinking and that sort of thing. We don't see that worldly first applies to joining up with the skepticism of a given age. It's first of all a matter of the mind. And it's tough to go up against what 90% of your own contemporaries think is what's in vogue or better representation of a position than it was a century ago. That's tough. But we're up against worldly in the worst sense of the word. That is a sort of a mental set that's opposed to Christianity, opposed to the person of Christ, opposed to anything creedal, and that it occupies the brains of 90% of the educated of our day. Now, that's tough.
0: So, if you had to say, who would you say was the Jesus of old Protestant liberalism? Who did he turn out to be?
1: Oh, sort of Abraham Lincoln or the Boy Scout manual, something like that. Be nice to one another. And if there is a God, he loves you anyway, if there is one, and it won't be a problem. If anything, you'll be judged on your virtue, but you're good inside anyway, and already exercising that inner goodness each day. Just keep an eye on it and increase it, and everything will turn out fine.
0: Many people, when they hear, when they talk about kind of the old Protestant liberal attacks on Christ alone, think immediately of the kind of the dark stars of Protestant liberalism, John Shelby Spong and others, who just came right out in their books and said, look, the only Christ I want to talk about is a Christ consciousness, and all this nonsense about atonement and he being the only way of salvation is just that. It's nonsense. Let's leave it far behind. In fact, they will assert that if their views aren't adopted, Christianity, such as it is, will die. Those are the extreme examples, Rod. Is it then there are the churches that they still say the Lord's Prayer, they still invoke the Trinity, they still have, sometimes in the case of the Episcopal Church, a rather ancient liturgy at work, and they're singing the old hymns with Jesus in there. Is there a real difference between that and John Shelby Spong?
1: I don't think so. You know, the one that made it popular, who picked it up to blast it out on the airwaves, was Harry Emerson Fosdick, and he was a Baptist, believe it or not. But it was he from Riverside Church in New York who was slamming this stuff out into the radio and to radio listeners throughout the U.S. Now, this had been done already in Europe, in Germany, earlier, turn of the century, but it was in vogue. And, it's as Niebuhr, no wonder Niebuhr summed it up the way he did, the words you used when you opened the show. This is trying to get excited about the Boy Scout manual, at best.
0: And now that now that the votes are all in, I think we can say this about old Protestant liberalism and its denial of Christ alone. What has emerged on the other side of old Protestant liberalism? What has become of it and its, 30, 40, 50-year attempt to be relevant to the culture?
1: Well, I talked to some of the old reps, one fellow friend of mine, Presbyterian missionary to China, and he never did abandon his old liberalism. Nicest guy in the world. What he was doing as a missionary in China, I don't know. Nicest guy in the world, author of several books, loved him to death, but he had never, never deconstructed the position that had been so blown out of the water so many years ago. Now, we've gone through a period of neo-orthodoxy. Princeton Seminary is probably the place in Protestantism that's held that the longest, and then it fragmented even more into feminist theology and black theology and so forth. And finally, the category today over everything is power, not truth. Everything may look like it's a truth claim, but it's actually hidden behind it is power. Who's holding it and what are they trying to get? But there's no such thing as a proposition that's true.
0: Dr. Rod Rosenblatt is our guest. This is part three of our five-part daily series with him on Christ Alone. Today we're talking about modern theological attacks on Christ alone. When we come back, one more question on old Protestant liberalism. Why is Jesus on the cross? If he's there at all, why is he there on the cross according to old Protestant liberalism? According to the Bible, he's there atoning for the sins of the world. He's there as my substitute and your substitute, and he is paying for our sins, and he is making things right between me and you and God. What's the answer to that question from old Protestant liberalism? Then we'll talk a little bit about pluralism, the pluralistic theology that is related to this, and we'll get around eventually to postmodern thought. Dr. Rod Rosenblatt is our guest, professor of theology at Concordia University, California, co-host of the White Horse Inn, and author of the booklet Christ Alone. Our call-in number live this Wednesday afternoon, July the 14th, 1-877-623-MYIE, 877-623-6943. 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
3: This is a special commentary from the Susan B. Anthony List, named for the suffragette who was proudly pro-life.
2: The abortion controversy in Great Britain heated up again recently when Mari Stopes International, an abortion provider, ran television ads throughout the country. The controversial ad shows various women with unplanned pregnancies and urges them and others to call Mari Stopes International. Government regulations previously prohibited such ads, but a recent change made it possible for Mari Stopes to advertise on television. The United Kingdom already has a high abortion rate, and it has increased in recent years. Many fear these advertisements will lead to even more abortions.
3: This is Marjorie Dannenfelser, president of the Susan B. Anthony List, inviting you to join us in our battle for life. For more, go online to sba-list.org.

0: We're talking about the modern theological attacks on Christ alone, part of our five-part daily series with Dr. Rod Rosenblatt of the White Horse Inn. These theological attacks come in many forms. We're talking a little bit about old Protestant liberalism right now. Rod, what's Jesus doing on the cross, if he's there at all, according to old Protestant liberalism?
1: Well, as you said before we took the break, there is no need for him to be there in the way that classical Christians have held, to atone for the sins of the world. Whatever the answer is, that isn't it. So when they reconstructed the whole faith, what they came up with was that what you can learn from that is to emulate his love for his friends and say to yourself, that is really impressive. You know, you sort of misuse the verse that says greater love has no man than he lay down his life for his friends. And you see him as a sort of model of humanity, going through an injustice on behalf of his friends. And the idea is, once you see that, you have an aha moment and say, I should do some of that too.
0: So, pure example.
1: Yeah.
0: All right, then. I wonder, because recently we actually got the opportunity to interview Brian McLaren, kind of one of those leading lights of the emergent church movement. And
1: you know, it's interesting you would bring him up, because Chris Roseborough has done quite a bit of work on what is the emergent movement down deep. And there are some people who pretty intelligently answer it's the reissue of old Protestant liberalism.
0: So it doesn't surprise you to hear Brian McLaren hem and haw when it comes to things like the atonement, or especially, and this, we finally did kind of get a clear answer out of him when I presented him with both the biblical and the creedal statements of Christ's exclusive claims. And he just said, especially with respect to, say, the Athanasian Creed, and saying, lest a man believe this firmly, and without doubt he will perish eternally, he said, I just think that goes beyond Scripture. Does that surprise you at all?
1: No, it doesn't. It's been sort of like mercury on a Formica table. It's hard to say exactly where it is on any given day, but at least McLaren and others have laid it down in books, the sort of things they're thinking, and that helps. If they go to books and it goes into print, then at least it isn't just everywhere and anywhere day by day.
0: Now, let's talk a bit about postmodernism. And how it has launched attacks on Christ alone. Where would you begin, Rod?
1: Well, it's sort of an anti-philosophy. It's a repudiation of everything that the Enlightenment represented. That is, that the human brain is capable of doing science and the humanities and arriving at propositions which are true. And postmodernism hates that. They want to say, basically, that anybody uttering anything is trying to move the audience by power alone, using words, but still behind them is this lust for power, and that is sort of read onto everything that goes on. And what you end up with is a sort of an old skepticism kind of remarketed for the West of today. That is, no proposition in any field can really be called true. Not really. Not the way they thought in the Enlightenment. What you have is vying for power in the public square. Everybody's using words in order to see if they can gather power. So the old conversation about is X or Y true is completely gone around. And you don't even discuss the matter because you know that down deep, no matter how the guy says it, what he's trying to do is to gather power.
0: Okay, then that means, then what would they do with Jesus when he says, I am the way, the truth, and the life, no one comes to the Father but by me? I mean, I cannot, if you're interpreting everything as essentially a grab for power, that's got to be kind of the ultimate one there.
1: Yes. Yes, and probably that would be the way that it would be. Doesn't matter, the speaker's Jesus, it holds with regard to everybody. And here is where you get the roots of there's only one virtue left in the Western world, and that's tolerance. because if nothing can be known to be true, then, of course, anybody who's holding a particular position, especially one that's exclusive, is a bigot. And you know it as soon as they make an exclusive claim. Or to put it another way, there's no true meta-narrative. It's impossible.
0: Then would they simply say, this Jesus, who may or may not have once uttered the words, I am the way, the truth, and the life, and no one comes to the Father except through me, was, that was his individual meta-narrative, true for him, but not for anyone else.
1: That's right. That's right. You can always have that it's true for you, but it has nothing to do with whether it's true for the guy next to you. Those sorts of claims are impossible to make. They're arrogant. They are sinful if they believed in sin. They are destructive. They are manipulative. They are abhorrent. You know, all these ugly adjectives come out, regardless of what you're saying, and all you said was X is true.
0: Is there a scintilla of a chance that when Jesus made that statement, he was basically saying, hey, guys, I'm only speaking for myself. This is just my opinion.
1: Nope, not. Unless we're in a linguistic madhouse. Unless we're in an insane asylum of words, no.
0: Doesn't this post...
1: The professor at Boston University years ago, Edgar Sheffield Brightman, said, in a universe where both Roman Catholicism and Christian Science are true, you have a madhouse.
0: Is this essentially a rejection of truth, period?
1: Yes, it is. And the thing that's ironic about it is, if you ask, who are the people trying to gather the power? The first answer you give is not Bible-believing Christians. It's those university professors who are pumping this stuff. That's the irony.
0: So in that sense, they're actually kind of right, at least about themselves.
1: Yeah, it's kind of autobiographical. Or imagine you're going to a lecture by one of these guys or women, and they give the lecture on all... propositions being relative and really hidden subjects of power rather than what they sound like. And you say, and let me get this straight, but your book isn't subject to that, the one you're selling in the back?
0: Is it any better for someone to say, look, there is objective truth out there someplace, but we can't know it. We can never know it for certain. If we know it, we only know it imperfectly. Is that any better a position than someone who says there's no such thing as objective truth?
1: Oh, I think so. I think that's a definite improvement. It's not enough, but it's a start. What was the TV series, The Truth Is Out There? And I thought, well, that's a start. You know, that there's something out there that's the case. The New Testament can work with that, but if you know before you ever hear it, no matter what somebody says, that it isn't what it sounds like, it isn't really true, it's just them trying to gather power, and that you know this somehow because you've got this secret inside track to the whole universe, you can't get any traction on anything. I mean, thank God the medical schools don't believe this.
0: It seems, you know, kind of an impervious argument with just one exception, and that is, isn't the statement that there is no objective truth a statement of objective truth?
1: Exactly. That's better than I was trying to get across with the professor selling their book in the back of the room. Exactly. It's hoisted on its own petard.
0: What becomes of divine revelation in this postmodern way of thinking?
1: Well, it just goes under the guillotine. It's another seemingly set of propositions that seem or pretend that they're telling us how the universe is, but not really. Because down underneath, if you go looking, you find that it's power gathering again. I mean, Nietzsche is here from start to end, if you've read a little bit of philosophy. And... you know, every beginning philosophy student has to have a textbook, and it usually includes a chapter on knowing. And there are fewer than a half a dozen real candidates in the history of Western Phil for how do I know X is true. There aren't 1,000 positions. There are about 6. And the student has to go through that. Now, I suppose the latest editions, I haven't, in the textbook I've used, it hasn't been updated to include postmodernism. Either that or the author doesn't figure that it's worth it to put Rorty and the others in. I don't know. But if we haven't seen that yet, we're going to see it, where there's no such thing as a true proposition.
0: Well, when we come back from this break, I got one more question about postmodernism for Rod. And that is, again, the question I asked about old Protestant liberalism. What is Jesus doing, if he's there at all, on the cross, according to postmodern thought, another attack on Christ alone? That's our subject for part 3 of our 5-part daily series with Dr. Rod Rosenblatt on Christ Alone. He's professor of theology at Concordia University, California, co-host of the White Horse Inn, and author of the booklet, Christ Alone.

0: 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Christ Our Savior Lutheran Church is at 612 North State Street in Freeburg, Illinois. 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
5: Why does it have to be wrong or right? 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
3: Welcome back to Issues Etc. 10 more minutes with Dr. Rod Rosenblatt on this Wednesday afternoon, the 14th of July, talking about modern theological attacks on Christ alone. Well, with everything we said about postmodernism, and as you said, it is kind of the anti-philosophy, I would expect that it, you know, eventually collapses under its own weight. As light as it is, it can barely hold itself up. The final question there, I guess, is what's Jesus doing on the cross, if he's there at all, for the postmodernist?
6: Yeah, it's a difficult one to answer, and I think the answers I've seen are, as usual, across the board, but they're not going to be the one you give. Whatever's a candidate, it's not going to be Anselm and what Todd's talking about.
3: Is he grabbing for power on the cross? I mean, would they go so far as to say...
6: That's one of the themes you find, that he was starting a movement and gathering power. So the words, again, don't mean what they really say, but behind them is power grab. And then you find kind of lightweight old liberalism again. He's sort of giving us an emulation, something to emulate or imitate in our lives, what it would be to love one another, to lay down your life for your friend, but has nothing to do with eternity and has nothing to do with sin.
3: Let's take up some of the, I mean, they amount to little more than slogans. But boy, do they have some kind of rhetorical force in our culture today. We could almost call some of them axiomatic now, even though they're far from true. Like, all roads lead to God.
6: Yeah. Yeah, the truth of the matter is all roads but one lead to hell. Yeah, it's when tolerance is everything, you get aphorisms like that. And, of course, the question is, are you sure, and how are you sure? How do you know that's true? And becomes very difficult to answer. Very difficult.
3: It just seems strange, Rod, that we would find ourselves, that Orthodox Christians would find themselves actually, in this narrow sense, agreeing with, say, thoroughgoing Muslims.
6: Sure.
3: We would both agree that our two roads don't lead the same place.
6: Sure, sure. Yeah, it makes for strange bedfellows. Absolutely. Yeah, remember the bishop in C.S. Lewis's The Great Divorce? And his friend from they come up, the damned come up from heaven and get a second chance to enter heaven. They talk with their friends who have died beforehand and are there to talk to him again. And that's the setup. One is a bishop. And in his conversation with his friend from heaven, the friend from heaven describes what they should have done in their theological study group on earth but didn't do. He said, you know, if we had really been avant-garde the way we thought we were, we would have gone up against the unbelief of our century, but we didn't. We surfed it like a wave. There's a certain way in which the Dawkinses and the Hitchenses and the others can surf the unbelief of a given century like a wave. In other words, you don't have to be extremely talented to do that because the culture is already believing what you're saying and it pushes you and you just sort of ride it. The thing that's hard to do is to go up against it.
3: There are, and you know this as well as I do, and you deal with college students all the time, and they come inquiring of theology from you in your classroom, that I guess, and I think I'd be safe in guessing, that you have met a few college students who walk in at least the first couple days, in some way saying, you know, all roads do kind of go the same direction. Mm-hmm. And that just seems to make more sense than I am the way, the truth, and the life.
6: Mm-hmm.
3: What do you do with them?
6: Well, I challenge them to take a look at it and see what they think and evaluate. After all, it's the academy, not a parish. But one of the things that you can bring to bear on that conversation is basic logic, and they're going to be taking that by force in another class, if not then another time. And the evaluation of propositions and how you evaluate them for their truth value, or can you? And also you have to enter into what are the myths of our day and where are they grounded? What are the most common ones in our time? And generally those are specifiable. And then you start the hard work of laying the Bible's claim up against the aphorisms of a given century that everybody says, well, of course, this is the way it is. And it's those of courses that are the deadly ones.
3: When, you know, there are evangelical churches that are regarded at least socially and politically and perhaps morally as conservative, where they're beginning to at least entertain the possibility that there is salvation apart from Christ. Maybe not among these terrorists, but maybe someplace else other than people who actually believe in Jesus Christ. What does that tell you?
6: Well, the foundations of what we know in America as evangelicalism have never been that strong to begin with. It's sort of amazing that it's lasted as well as it has. But the foundations are not that strong, not as compared to a confessional Calvinist or a confessional Lutheran. By the very fact that we have confessions in great detail, the contrast is already a great contrast. The weakness of evangelicalism is it comes primarily from experience, usually the experience of the revival. And those have always historically been easier to liberalize as churches than confessional churches, but it's the foundations that are the problem.
3: If those are indeed the rickety foundations of pop American evangelicalism, not to be doom and gloom, but would it seems kind of inevitable that they would eventually either become postmodern relative truth, or fall into that kind of soft moralism of liberalism.
6: Yeah, I think they're sitting ducks. Now, what I will tell people today is, if you're going to a solid Missouri Synod Lutheran Church that does the liturgy at 10:30, not at 8, where the historic worship is used, if there ever was a time in the history of the West to just keep doing it, this is that time. Because the ones in collapsing evangelicalism are going to start looking to Rome or Eastern Orthodoxy or a blown-out Episcopal church, looking for something historical rather than just experiential. And I want us to be one of the markets that they bump into.
3: Do you think anyone's going to take your advice, Rod?
6: I don't know. I don't know.
3: Why is that? With only about 30 seconds here, why is it that confessional churches, in particular those of our stripe, the Lutheran confessional churches, need to be confessional now more than ever, especially given what's happening in the culture around us? About 30 seconds.
6: Because of what you said about evangelicalism, it is already in collapse, and the ones at the top know it. And if it's going to be in collapse, the biggest temptation for them is going to be going to atheism. I tried the Jesus thing, and it didn't work. But a given percentage are going to look for a historic church, one that has creeds and confessions and worship that's definable and doesn't play to the human emotions, but that talks about sin and blood and cross and death and rising again. And we're one of those churches.
3: Dr. Rod Rosenblatt is professor of theology at Concordia University, California, co-host of the radio program The White Horse Inn, and author of the booklet Christ Alone. We'll continue our series on Christ Alone tomorrow here on Issues, Etc., talking to Dr. Rosenblatt about the offense of Christ alone. Rod, thank you.
6: You bet, Todd.
3: We have a question for you, and we're making it very simple for you to answer this question. The question is simple itself. What is your favorite hymn? Doesn't matter whether it's Easter, Christmas, Pentecost, you just choose across the board your favorite hymn and send it to us. The title of your favorite hymn at hymnvote@issuesetc.org. Just email us your vote for your favorite hymn. What we're going to do with these votes is we're going to gather them together, count them up. I'm going to take the top five hymns of our listeners, their top five favorite hymns, and then starting August 9th, we're going to be studying those hymns with our very best guests here on Issues, Etc. Now, voting ends the 25th of July. That's coming up pretty quick here. So remember, hymnvote@issuesetc.org. Just include the title of your favorite hymn and then listen starting August 9th when we study our listeners' top five favorite hymns here on Issues, Etc. hymnvote@issuesetc.org. The teaching of Christ alone is under assault, whether it be the skepticism of our culture or how that skepticism, that abandonment of objective truth, has found its way even into the Christian church. What is truly under assault in each and every case? Christ's exclusive claims. You see, you can't dabble in postmodernism without putting the claim of Christ to be the only savior of all sinners in jeopardy. You can't dabble with the ideas of old Protestant liberalism. Those, too, strike at the very foundation of the Christian faith. But the truth is stronger than the lie, and Christ is the savior of all sinners, including me and you. I'm Todd Wilkin. Talk with you again tomorrow. Thanks for listening to Issues, Etc.
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3: 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Welcome back to Issues, Etc. I'm Todd Wilkin. It's Thursday afternoon, July the 15th. That means part four, if I'm counting correctly, of our five-part daily series with Dr. Rod Rosenblatt. We've talked about Christ alone in Scripture. We've talked about the theological attacks on Christ alone. And we've discussed Christ alone in the context of its necessary prerequisite, that is, the condemnation of God's law. Now we come to the offense of Christ alone, something the apostles in the first century knew quite well. They could hardly have mistaken it. In fact, they leave their first prison term, their first jail term after preaching Christ alone, saying, well, now we know that it was going to be through many tribulations that we will enter the kingdom of God, that through many tribulations we will be proclaiming Christ's kingdom in this world. So they were convinced, but many today aren't convinced that the gospel is still an offense. Dr. Rod Rosenblatt is our guest. He's professor of theology at Concordia University, California. He's co-host of the radio program, The White Horse Inn, and author of the booklet, Christ Alone. Rod, welcome back.
6: Thanks, Todd.
3: There are many leaders in American pop evangelicalism today who are convinced, and they're trying their hardest to convince the rest of us, that the gospel of Jesus Christ can be clearly and faithfully proclaimed in this world without causing offense. How do you respond?
6: Well, they must know more than the apostles. The history on this is a pretty specifiable one. The scandal of the cross, that is, that we have nothing to offer God other than our sin, and that if we are to have a relationship with him that's other than just condemnation, he's going to have to act in our behalf and do 100% of the work. And that's basically the Christian claim, that he did that in Jesus Christ. To the extent to which we think we can cut a deal or bring something positive to the table, we'll get offended by the scandal of the cross. And that's the way it's gone in every century of Christian history. We cannot, I think, realistically expect that something has happened such that we'll be the first generation of Christians where the scandal of the cross won't be seen as a scandal.
3: What is so offensive about the message of Christ alone?
6: Well, there are several aspects. One is our guilt. We don't especially like that. Our impotence, that is, that we are completely unable to bring even our decision to the table. You know, you add a few of those things together, and no wonder the hearer goes, are these men crazy?
3: Are there even some Christians who find, I mean, unbeknownst to themselves, really truly find the message of Christ alone offensive?
6: I don't know that there's even that much thought put into it by Christians. I haven't seen an awful lot of evidence of that other than to write articles that say we're all guilty for talking like that. And implicit in that is I know more than the biblical text says. There just aren't that many choices. You either decide, as the early Lutheran confessors did, to take the licks with staying faithful to the thing and not taking the edges off of it, or you decide that you will take the edges off of it and warm it up a bit and make it a lot more pleasing to hostile ears. Now, there's a lot of that going on in evangelicalism, but the ones who are at the top know that thing's about to implode.
3: Paul describes the offense taken, and he talks about two groups, essentially the division that he understood his world in terms of Jew and Gentile. So he'll say, to the Jews, it is considered weakness, and then to the Greeks, that would be all the Gentiles, I would assume, it's considered foolishness. So there are different people taking different kinds of offense at the message of the cross.
6: Yeah, that is a fabulous verse to quote, because it so typifies, regardless which side of that Jewish-Gentile fence we're on, we don't like the message. It just is for different reasons. You can imagine the hearers on Mars Hill being told that of the truth of this we know because God raised this one from the dead. And the Greek would think in terms of Stephen King, you know, some zombie-like creatures. Why in the world would you want your body back if you finally had gotten rid of it and your pure soul had gone back to where it really belonged, to Mount Olympus, to frolic with the gods forever. And the Jew hears it and says, look, the Old Testament says whatever the Messiah will be, he won't be nailed to a tree, that's for sure. So the basis for the offense shifts, but the offense is there regardless of which side we're on. I think in the American scene, the most offensive part of the scandal of the cross is the part that says we can't pull ourselves up by our bootstraps. The American is a can-do, action-oriented, future-oriented sort of creature. And for the message of the cross coming to say, first of all, that our mouths will be totally stopped at judgment, we'll have nothing to say whatever in our defense because there is no defense, and then to have the division between the sheep and the goats be on the basis of what did you do with Jesus Christ to an American, that's over the top.
3: Is another kind of particularly American, well, not particularly American, but maybe particularly postmodern American reason for offense at the message of Christ alone simply that it sounds, and it is, exclusive, and
6: yes.
3: and it sounds to their ears like intolerance.
6: Absolutely. What we talked about yesterday, there's not a doubt about it. One time C.S. Lewis was asked about the question of hell and the offensiveness of eternal punishment. And he responded, he said, I don't think there's any doctrine that any Christian would rather find to be false than that one. But what are we to do with the biblical text? It's a great question.
3: Jesus makes this statement, and it flies in the face of all the bumper stickers that we read regularly out on the highway. I remember the one that always sticks in my mind. I've mentioned it many times. My God is too big to fit in your box, kind
6: yeah.
3: of a thing. That God it's kind of a version, I think, of all roads lead to God. Talk about a culture that cannot hear that there is but one, and then one very narrow way.
6: Well, the obvious thing is, again, what we spoke about the other day. How do you know that? How do you know there are many roads to the same God? Liberalism never grounded that thing. They just made the observation that there were many religions in the world. Well, nobody doubts that. The question is, if there were one that was true, how would you know it was true? And young ones need to spend a little more time, like in an intro to philosophy course, on what is it to claim that anything at all is true. One of the textbooks I use with my Lutheran students on campus is Jim Sire's book, Why Should I Believe Anything at All? And he's trying to get to that. Why should I believe anything?
3: Now, we're steeped in this. By the time the kids come to you, as we mentioned yesterday, they are thoroughly immersed in this kind of tolerance, the only virtue way of thinking about. And it's really kind of an intellectually lazy way of approaching your world because you just say, you know, to each his own.
6: Sure.
3: Laissez-faire and live and let live.
6: Sure.
3: Are we saying, when we say Christ alone, that no other religions, period, contain a scintilla of any kind of truth?
6: No, and you hear that a lot in Christian circles. It's really bothersome. And again, they need to read some C.S. Lewis here. One of the reasons that C.S. Lewis began to take seriously the Christian claim was that there were parallels from other religions. If there hadn't been, he wouldn't have taken it seriously. The claim in Genesis is that there was an originally given revelation from God at the start, and it progressively degenerated over the generations, but that there really was an originally given revelation. Well, what that means is there are little pieces, parts, like a flood stories in other religions, and the Christian should never get in the position of saying everything in every other religion is patently false, because it's not. Here we have to do our homework a little more and say, this was close to the mark, but didn't make it. This one is way off the mark. Now, implicit in all of this, finally, the non-Christian is going to say, and I understand because I said it, why your book and not another book? In other words, we have got to be prepped to give a factually based defense of why the Bible text should be looked at as above any other text ever written. The non-Christian deserves that apologia. And this question is fundamental in so many religious discussions. You keep quoting the Bible. I don't believe the Bible. You do, but I don't.
3: Let's take a break. When we come back, we'll pick up right there with Dr. Rod Rosenblatt, part four of our five-part daily series with him on Christ alone. Today we're talking about the offense of Christ alone. You know, it's interesting that many Christians believe that the real offense of, and boy, do they act like this, the real offense of Christianity is its morality, its high moral standards. They will actually talk about being a witness, and what they're really bearing witness to is not Jesus, his perfect obedience, his death on the cross, his resurrection for us sinners. But they're really, when they say be a witness, they're talking about kind of standing up for their moral standards that they've drawn from the Bible. Is there anything? We'll get this answer this question from Rod on the other side of the break. Is there anything really offensive about Christian morality? Or is it really about Jesus, this offense that the world takes? Stay tuned.

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0: We're talking about the offense of Christ alone in the world today, as it always has been, an offense in one form or another. Dr. Rod Rosenblatt is our guest of the White Horse Inn. It's part four of our five-part daily series on Christ alone. The Issues Etc. book of the month for July is a great one called Law and Gospel, How to Read and Apply the Bible. Now, this is actually it's probably been reprinted many times, but it's a book that's about 150 years old. It's written by C.F.W. Walther. In fact, it has an interesting history in itself. It was a series of lectures given by C.F.W. Walther to seminary students when he was president of Concordia Seminary in St. Louis. He gave these series of lectures over the course of about a year, and they were synthesized by his students and then recorded accurately as a series of theses, that is, statements on how to read and apply the Bible, and it's called Law and Gospel. It is a book that I would not do without. Part of my formation as a Lutheran is due to this book read when I was in college. An amazing book, Law and Gospel. Order it from Concordia Publishing House. 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Rod, pick up where you left off. You said that the unbeliever and the skeptic really do need our apologetic, that is, on why the Bible over someone else's claimed holy book. How would you make the case?
1: Well, Dr. Montgomery trained me in this 30 years ago at Trinity Seminary, and I've done it several places. One of the places I recently did it was with Craig Parton down in a suburb of Houston at Tomball. And I think the subject of this question from you is there free on New Reformation Press. It was a series of apologetic lectures, but they give the first two away for free, and one of them is this. Here's how it goes. It's 5 points. First, when you test the four Gospels according to the ordinary tests applied to any document of Greco-Roman antiquity, they give evidence both within and without that they are primary source historical records for the life of Jesus. Now, that's not Word of God. That's just our Matthew, Mark, Luke, and John faithful to historically what happened. That's where the real fight is, and that's the tough one, especially given Bible critics. Think of Bauckham's recent book, Jesus and the Eyewitnesses. The old classic was F.F. Bruce. The New Testament documents, are they reliable? So the first one is the toughie. Second, the major character in Matthew, Mark, Luke, and John claims to be nothing less than God in human flesh. And that's just verses that he actually claimed this. It was what got the Jews so upset. But that's just a matter of verses. Now, anybody can claim to be God. There are lots of people in mental institutions who think they are, and they're on Thorazine to keep them from getting into worse trouble. But he backed up his claim by his perfect life, his miracles done at will over sickness, nature, even death with Lazarus. He backed them up objectively by miracle and by fulfilled messianic prophecy, things that he couldn't have planned to fulfill. It's hard to plan to fulfill things when you're nailed to a cross. But he offered objective evidence for the truth of his claim by his perfect life, his miracles done at will, and particularly he pointed to his forthcoming resurrection from the dead as the real test. At that point, you have objective grounding for saying that Jesus was, in fact, the God he claimed to be. Then if your question is, has God ever spoken, you go on to the fourth point. Jesus' view of the Old Testament was that he rested heavy arguments on individual words and phrases. He acted as if the Old Testament was inspired verbally and true throughout, historically, and in every didactically and in every way possible. Jesus was a ranting, raving fundamentalist on the inspiration of the Old Testament text. And you say, okay, all right, if that's backed up by his resurrection from the dead, by the way, the disciples noticed this. In John, there's this little aside verse in 2:22. When, therefore, he was risen from the dead, his disciples remembered that he had said this, and they believed the scriptures and the word which Jesus had spoken. They linked it. Now, they were Jews. They believed the Old Testament already. But boy, when he was risen from the dead, says John, that really tamped it down. But what about the New Testament? He was ascended before there was one. Well, in John 14 through 16, he has this extended discursus on the one he's going to send in his place, the one like him, and then he goes on to talk about what he will do when he comes. Then there's one section.

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1: Not yet written book. So unless I had a factual argument to base a high view of Scripture on, I don't think, with the problem passages somebody might bring up, I don't know whether I could keep believing that. But when you have a factually based argument, there's room for, I don't know how to solve that, but it doesn't make me give up my view of inerrancy, because the facts back up that I should have a high view of Scripture because Jesus did. And if I claim to have another view, then implicitly I'm saying I know more about a religious question than Jesus did. Now, that's a bad place to be.
2: Rod, in your booklet, Christ Alone, you quote Paul Althaus saying, outside of Christ, there is indeed a self-manifestation of God and therefore knowledge of God, but it does not lead to salvation or union between God and man. Why is it so important to recognize, with only about a minute here, that there is a bare knowledge of God's existence apart from Christ, but only and only in Christ does one know and is one united with this true God?
1: Okay, we get it from Romans 1 and Romans 2. Romans 1, 18 and following, and Romans 2, 14 and 15. Romans 1, 18 through 22 talks about the Gentile, the pagan, knows at least God's godness and at least that he's righteous through what he has made, through the external cosmos. At least we know that as pagans. And in Romans 2, he argues that God gave conscience to all human beings, and it's roughly the law, but not nearly as extensive as the written law, but it's the same. So that those two things count against us if we say we have not one single clue that there is a God because we had no Bible. And Paul counters and said, you will be called on the carpet at the end because you had the cosmos standing against you and your own conscience, which contained the law.
2: We'll conclude our series on Christ Alone with Rod Rosenblatt tomorrow, talking about Christ Alone and the pastor. What kind of Christ are you hearing preached and taught on Sunday morning? Dr. Rod Rosenblatt is professor of theology at Concordia University, California, co-host of the radio show, The White Horse Inn, and author of the booklet, Christ Alone. Rod, thank you.
1: You're welcome. Good to be with you, Todd.
2: I want to know what your favorite hymn is, folks. It's a question that we're asking up until about the 25th of July. We're asking for your votes for your favorite hymn. Just go through all those hymns you've learned and sung your whole life. Think about them. Does it make any difference, Christmas, Easter, any other occasional hymn that there may be? Which is, if you had to say, and we're going to make you say, which is your favorite all-time hymn? Then email us. We've got a special email address just for these votes. Hymn vote. Him as in the kind you sing, hymnvote at issuesetc.org. 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We'll assemble all of your votes, and then, beginning on the 9th of August, we are going to hear and study those hymns with some of the best Issues Etc. guests. 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It will ever remain an offense. It will ever remain a scandal to proclaim that is through one man, one name, one man's life, one man's death, one man's resurrection, that all of us sinners are saved. Jesus says, the way to destruction is wide and it's a crowded path. The way to eternal life is narrow, and there are few that go that way. He says, strive to enter through the narrow door. How narrow is that door? It is as narrow as one man hanging on a cross. It is the only way. You may imagine other ways. You may hope for other ways. You may speculate that there are other ways. You may find yourself personally offended by someone who would say that he is the only way of salvation. But he is the only way. There are none others. He's the only way because he's the only one who actually pulled it off, what God demanded in his law, perfect.

0: 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And he is the one who has risen from the dead, promised eternal life on this way. I'm Todd Wilkin. 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
4: You've got casinos operating at 50% capacity with hundreds of thousands of people going through them, and you've got these churches limited to 50 people. 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
5: 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And if you're a child of divorce, you know exactly what I'm talking about.
6: Those who view science and faith as enemies understand neither.
7: Muhammad, he wants you to believe him on force. For Jesus, he does things to make you want to believe him.
8: 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Love Issues Etc.
0: We talk about the ballot box or the voting booth, however it's done. Maybe this year it'll be filling it out and mailing it in. We talk about that as being sacred space in American life. My vote is sacred. It's my sacred right, privilege, honor, duty. In what sense is that true? And does that mean that no one can tell me how to vote, who to vote for? Why do I vote? And for whom? I mean, for whose good, in whose interest should a Christian American vote? Greetings and welcome to Issues Etc., coming to you live from the new studios of Lutheran Public Radio in Collinsville, Illinois. I'm Todd Wilkin. Thanks for tuning us in. We're going to be talking about American voting and the Christian conscience with Dr. Joel Bierman, professor of systematic theology at Concordia Seminary in St. Louis. A little bit later, Dr. James Rogers joins us. He's associate professor of political science at Texas A&M University. We'll discuss Christian democracies, and then we'll round everything off today talking about Old Testament patriarch Isaac. We know a lot about his birth, some about his death, and very little in between. Dr. Kevin Golden will be our guest. Joining us to talk about American voting and the Christian conscience, Dr. Joel Bierman. He's professor of systematic theology at Concordia Seminary in St. Louis. He's author of a recent column for the Lutheran Witness magazine titled Beyond the Booth. Dr. Bierman, welcome back to Issues Etc.
9: It's good to be with you guys.
0: What do you make of this very common and kind of axiomatic idea in American political society that the voting booth is a sacred space?
9: Yeah, well, it's sacred probably from the world standpoint in that nobody else should infringe upon it, and it's kind of a holy obligation. And there is, frankly, there's one sense about that which I would tend to agree with, the idea of a holy obligation as a citizen of the United States. Part of the obligation we have as being part of the government is that we vote. So I would agree that it is a sacred space, but probably not the same way that the world sees it as sacred.
0: Along with the idea of voting as sacred, and the idea that no one can tell me how to vote, those ideas usually go together. Is that a Christian notion?
9: I would say it's not. My contention would be that as people who are seeking to follow Christ and to declare his truth to the world, the goal we should have when we do everything is to honor Christ and serve our neighbor. And so that means all that we do is in light of our Christian confession, and that would include voting. So I would say that a Christian would approach the responsibility of voting also from the standpoint of his or her faith and ask the question, what would God have me do as I cast my vote?
0: You say that emphasizing the unity of the spiritual and the temporal when it comes to Christian voting doesn't destroy the distinction between those two. What do you mean by that?
9: Well, this gets to a kind of a much larger problem, which is just manifest in the way we look at voting, and that's the entire relationship or interrelationship between our spiritual lives and our lives lived out in the world. And for too many people, and I would say even many Lutheran people, they have followed the teaching that has been instilled in them from their upbringing in the American classrooms, that there is a separation between church and state, or a wall of separation, and that the two should not ever interact. And my contention is that if you actually read Luther and study Lutheran teaching on this, it's not as bifurcated as we've gotten used to seeing it. They are to be kept distinct. The work of the temporal realm and the work of the spiritual realm are different, but they're not unrelated, and they're not to be kept divorced from each other. So in other words, as a Christian, I look at my responsibilities lived out in the world in the context of what God tells me about them and what God teaches me about them, and I recognize my tasks are done as God's child for the sake of the world and knowing who I am in Christ. So they are informing each other. The problem you have with making too great of a distinction between them to the point that they become divorced is that people sometimes think that their temporal lives can be directed by other forces or by other considerations, and that the role of God or the role of the church is minimal there because that's not spiritual stuff. My contention is everything is spiritual, and God cares very much about the temporal realm as much as he does the spiritual realm.
0: How does the teaching of God's rule in two kingdoms or two realms guide the Christian vote? What is that teaching, and how does it help us in the voting booth?
9: Yeah, the teaching of the two realms is, I would contend, one of the foundational moves that Luther makes. He operates, we know, with the distinction between law and gospel. He operates with a clear understanding of the righteousness we have before God, which is by grace, and a righteousness we attain in the world by doing the things he gives us to do. And he also operates with this idea that God is at work in the world in two very distinct ways. He's at work in the world to deliver his gospel through the church. And so pastors bring the means of grace, and they preach the gospel, and they give us the forgiveness of sins. And then God is at work in the temporal realm, or basically all the rest of creation, accomplishing his purpose there as well, which is the care of his creation and the provision for his creation, which he made and which he loves. And so he has established the government and then government leaders to make sure that this work is going on well. And so these two spheres, these two realms work in tandem with each other. God is working in both of them to accomplish his purpose. So as a Christian who understands both of those realities, I look at my responsibility in the temporal realm as a gift from God and as a task given me by God, and I do that freely, not because I'm earning his salvation or earning his favor or to get points with God, but simply to accomplish what he's given me to do in this world for the sake of my neighbor. And so the temporal realm becomes this wonderful avenue or this wonderful area within which I do the work that God has given me to do. So the spiritual aspect is clearly there. I know who I am, God's forgiven child, and I know what I'm here for, to serve those around me. And then the temporal realm is where I go and do that work, doing what God has given me to do.
0: Many have noted that from a Lutheran perspective, we haven't been particularly well served by the term separation of church and state. Would we be better off thinking of it or using the term the distinction between church and state?
9: Yeah, I think that would be an outstanding idea. I mentioned the separation implies this wall of separation. And I've been surprised at how many Lutherans seem to assume that that's a Lutheran idea, this wall of separation. It's absolutely not. That's Jefferson's idea. Jefferson coined the idea of the wall of separation, and then it's been perpetuated and then enhanced by countless thinkers after him in the American context. So this idea of separation of church and state is a very Enlightenment, a very American way of thinking, but it's not a very Lutheran or Christian way of thinking, I would say. So I think distinction would be a much better term to use.
0: So if we're talking here about God's two realms or God's rule in his two realms, how does that idea, that teaching, help us understand what it means for us to vote?
9: Well, it really frees you to think about the responsibility as it plays out in all areas of your life, the responsibility God has given you to care for the other. And so I would say that even voting, I look at not as a purely political thing or as a purely economic sort of thing, but it's an area of me doing my vocation for the sake of the other. It's an area of my Christian service. It's an area where I'm also able to do what God has given me to do for the sake of others. So I look at my voting task, my voting responsibility, as one more expression of who I am as God's forgiven child serving those around me. And so then I begin to see my vote not simply from the standpoint of my political inclinations or my thought of who's going to make my life a little better, but I look at it more as an opportunity I've been given to serve my neighbor by casting my vote.
0: How does God want us to vote? What does he want us thinking of when it comes time to pull the lever?
9: I would say that God wants me thinking primarily about my identity as his child and how I express that. But then I think he wants me to worry less about, you know, what's going to be good for God, because God is self-sufficient and takes care of all his needs, and he's fine. And his church is also going to be fine. I'm convinced of that. God has promised that his church will be maintained, and he's going to care for that. So I would say that our primary focus should be on those choices I can make by my vote that are going to better promote God's truth in the world, or more nearly conform to God's will for how this world is supposed to function, because that really is what is defined as justice. Justice is what conforms to God's will. So I would say that what we should be thinking about as we vote is, what does my vote do towards the promotion of God's justice in the world? So if I have a ballot initiative to vote for this thing or that thing, a new tax or a new proposal in some sense, I need to do some homework. I need to study. I need to figure out what's actually involved in this proposal. What would this tax do to this people? What would it do to these people? What are the advantages? What are the disadvantages? Should I vote for this or not? And I vote not just thinking about, oh, this is going to make more money for me, or this is going to be a burden to me. I need to be thinking, what is this going to do for the sake of others? And then when it comes to individual candidates, the question I should be asking is, does this candidate more nearly conform to God's purposes, or is this candidate going to be promoting ideas or actions that would be at cross purposes to what God would have me do?
0: Dr. Joel Bierman is our guest. He's professor of systematic theology at Concordia Seminary in St. Louis. We'll go into a little more detail on what justice actually looks like according to God's word as we talk about Christian voting and the Christian conscience on this Tuesday, August the 11th. Church and state, communion fellowship, the church year, baptism, Lutheranism. The Issues Etc. Book of the Month for August is a simple explanation series. 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
0: Welcome back to Issues Etc. I'm Todd Wilkin. We're talking about the American conscience and American voting. Dr. Joel Bierman is our guest, author of a recent column for the Lutheran Witness magazine titled Beyond the Booth. The Lutheran Witness interprets the contemporary world from a Lutheran perspective. The theme of the August issue is religion and politics. 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Dr. Bierman, before the break, you were talking about justice. Now, go into a little more detail. According to God's word, what does justice for our neighbor actually look like?
9: Yeah, justice looks like God's will for his creation, which looks like the law, which looks like the Ten Commandments. So in other words, I think through the Ten Commandments or the Decalogue, and I ask myself questions about the responsibilities I have as a creature and the way that God has intended this world to work. And I think about how does this candidate, how does this particular item on the ballot, how does this touch on God's will for how the world is supposed to work? Is this at odds with it, or is it enhancing it? Obviously, there's going to be discussions about these things, and there's going to be disagreements among Christians. But if Christians are at least asking the question, is this vote going to be enhancing God's will for the world? I think they're on the right track and asking the right sort of question.
0: You suggest a triage of questions that we ought to go through when casting our ballots. What specifically are those questions?
9: Yeah, well, I've got some things I just would suggest we should consider as we approach the task of deciding how I should vote. And the first thing I would say is, remember that your overriding responsibility is to your neighbor, and that would always be the near neighbor. In other words, the one that who is close to you that has a need. What needs do people have? How can this vote help those who are in acute need? And what's going to be to aid them by the way this vote might play out, or the decisions this person might make, or the actions this person might take? Are those going to help the neighbor or hurt the neighbor? So that's the first kind of question. And then I would say the second kind of axiom or triage I would suggest, the second point would be that the protection of human life outweighs the enhancement of human life. And that would mean that if we're going to try to protect human lives, this is more important than enhancing life. In other words, saving someone's life or giving them life is more important than making my life a little more comfortable or making somebody's life a little more enjoyable. That's the priority there. Clearly in mind is the question about abortion and candidates who would promote continual abortion rights, I would argue, are continuing to allow the killing of children, whereas I would argue that a more important thing is not that we enhance the rights of certain people or make their life more comfortable, but we should be thinking, what am I doing to actually preserve life for certain people? So that's the second thing. The third item, I would say, is that people rank ahead of animals. And so preserving wetlands is certainly important, but preserving the livelihood of people and the ability of people to be able to live according to God's purposes, that's more important. Third is that people rank ahead of animals. Fourth, I would say that the stuff that we accumulate and protecting the stuff we accumulate or want to keep always ranks last on the list. In other words, keeping what I've got is not more important than enabling somebody else to live more purposefully or more in line with God's purposes or even to have life at all, frankly. And then finally, I would say that respect for each person always ranks ahead of me keeping what is mine. The goal is not for me to keep what I've got and try to figure out who's going to keep my taxes low or enable me to have a richer, happier life. That's not nearly as important as asking the question, which of these candidates is going to allow others to have life, others to live lives in conformity with God's purposes, and for there to be a chance for people to actually to live the way that God has intended them to live. Those are the kinds of questions that should take priority.
0: How should we then rightly consider voting to be a sacred act?
9: Well, I think it's a sacred act because it is a task that is given to you by God. It's not an option. I've sometimes heard people suggest that, yeah, I'll vote if I get around to it, or I'll choose not to vote. I would say that a Christian really does not have that option. God has said that we are to be good citizens, and we are to be supportive of those who are in responsibility for caring for us. The Romans 13 thing, to be in subjection to government. Well, in a Democratic Republic in which we live, we are part of the government. We have a task to do in the government, which means, yes, pay our taxes, and yes, be supportive of those government leaders and pray for them, but it also means to be aware of what's going on and to vote and to participate in that democracy by voting. So we do need to vote. So that means that when we go into the voting booth, it is a sacred space. Not that I can do whatever I want or whatever I feel like doing, but I can there accomplish God's purpose for me as his creature and serve my neighbor by the way I vote. It's sacred in the sense that this is a sacred trust given to me by God that I carry out for the sake of those around me.
0: Finally, then, how do you respond to someone who says, look, voting is really about my enlightened self-interests in protecting those?
9: Yeah, I would say voting is not about serving yourself, but serving your neighbor. And you can use your enlightened thinking to reach decisions, but your enlightened thinking must always be informed and directed by a greater truth, which is what God has actually revealed to us in Scripture and in his world around us through his natural law, the things that conform to his will and his definition of justice. That's what always takes priority.
0: Dr. Joel Bierman is professor of systematic theology at Concordia Seminary in St. Louis and author of a recent column for the Lutheran Witness magazine titled Beyond the Booth. Dr. Bierman, thank you again.
9: My pleasure. Thank you.
0: When we come back, we're going to talk about Christian democracies. Dr. James Rogers will be our guest. He's author of a recent column titled Lessons for America from Europe's Christian Democracies.

0: The Lutheran Church Missouri Synod celebrates and affirms life from the time of conception until natural death, and every time in between. 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
5: 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Glory of Christ Lutheran, Plymouth, Minnesota. 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Lord of Life Lutheran, Chesterfield, Missouri. Our Redeemer Lutheran, Emmett, Idaho. Redeemer Lutheran, Fairhope, Alabama. 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Trinity Lutheran, Fredericktown, Missouri. And Zion Lutheran, Gwinner, North Dakota. 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
6: Anybody who's ever been to a bar at 9 p.m. and then again at 3 a.m. knows that alcohol disinhibits people and causes violence. And I don't quite understand why marijuana users have such a hard time getting their heads around the idea that marijuana might be the same.
7: I'll tell you what women's sins are. Number one, not knowing how beautiful you are. That's what the Dove Campaign for Beauty was about. Number two, not taking time for yourself. Number three, giving too much. These are women's sins.
8: Quoting Chrysostom, the priest stands daily at the altar inviting some to communion and keeping back others. You know, so closed communion is, it's a biblical practice. It also is a confessional practice. I mean, our confessions refer to it.
9: The basis of false doctrine is where our word trumps God's word. Self-justification, our word trumps the judgment of God's law.
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5: I have often said that the Lutheran doctrine of vocation is one of the most appealing things about Lutheranism. What it does in a lot of ways is it gives a biblical answer to a quandary that Christians find themselves in. The quandary is, well, what does God want? The quandary is, how am I to serve God and how am I to serve my neighbor? It redirects the Christian in that case away from speculation to what? That's the real question here, because often the way that the Lutheran doctrine of vocation is being articulated, it directs the Christian not back to something certain like God's word, but to something rather ambiguous and uncertain like your situation in life. You can begin to see a problem with the way that the Lutheran doctrine of vocation, not as it was articulated by Luther, but as it is articulated by Lutherans lately, can be a bigger problem than the problem it was intended to solve. Greetings and welcome to Issues Etc. live on this Friday afternoon, January the 25th. I'm Todd Wilkin. Thanks for tuning us in. We're going to be talking about modern myths about Martin Luther and the doctrine of vocation. Dr. Benjamin Mays will be our guest for the first hour of the program. A little bit later, Pastor Matt Harrison will join us. We'll be talking with him, getting his pastoral response on the expansion of abortion legally in Illinois and New York. He's written about it recently. And then we'll be playing Issues Etc. Soundbite of the Week. That's a game we like to play with our listeners at the end of a broadcast week. So live this Friday, we'll be doing that as well. We're going to play our four soundbites for you. Then you listen, and then you vote, and your vote decides which will be Issues Etc. Soundbite of the Week. You vote by giving us a call, 1-877-623-6943. 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He's assistant professor of historical theology at Concordia Theological Seminary in Fort Wayne, Indiana. Author of a recent column for the Concordia Theological Quarterly titled Luther on Vocation and Baptism. Dr. Mays, welcome back to Issues Etc.
11: Hi, Todd. Good to be here.
5: How is Luther's doctrine of vocation typically taught, or maybe we should say mistaught, today?
11: I think a lot of people put questions to Martin Luther that he never intended to answer, and then they claim to find answers from things that he never intended to say. So, for example, when we think about a vocation, a lot of people think of a career. And then some folks that look into Luther's writings notice that he doesn't have too much to say about career choice or how one picks a career, but he does have quite a bit to say about our daily lives and how we serve God in our daily lives. And then what's often said is that for Luther, your vocation is serving God in your daily life, whatever that happens to be. But that's not quite what he means by vocation.
5: Okay, let's get into some of the details. What is wrong with this teaching or this way that Luther's doctrine of vocation is portrayed today?
11: Well, in one way, it's too broad. When we talk about what vocation is, people think that whatever it is in life that you happen to be serving in, that must be your vocation, that God wants you to be right there. And that actually is a bit too broad. The way that Luther teaches it is that it's not really just anywhere in life that God has put you there and you have to do certain things in every particular situation. So that kind of a teaching is a bit too broad. It adds commands that God has not actually commanded and goes beyond Scripture. So, for example, there are a lot of people that talk about what is God's will for me in this situation? What is God calling me to do? And that actually equalizes things that God has left free for us with things that he's commanded for us. And we need to keep those things distinct. There are a lot of things in life that God has not said one way or another that it's his will for your life to do this or that. And he actually leaves us freedom. But some areas he has given us specific commands through Holy Scripture, and he gives us his Spirit so that we live in the ways that he has commanded.
5: So you say that this popular way of understanding vocation overspecifies vocation at the expense of Christian freedom. You were just mentioning that. What do you mean by that?
11: I think a lot of times we recognize that God is in control of the world and that he's in control of our lives. But then that leads us to then forget that God has also given us freedom and gives us sanctified human reason to make choices. So, for example, we overspecify the doctrine of vocation when we say that God's call to me in my life is whatever I happen to be engaged in at the moment. That's one way that that goes in a wrong direction. As though we look around in our situation and whatever it is that seems to need doing, God must be calling us to do that. That's kind of a situational way of looking at God's call. Another way that I think is very common for people is they think, what is God's will for my life? Let me look in my heart. Let me look at the signs around me, and that must be God's will. The problem with that is that that popular way of understanding vocation makes God's will more specific than what he actually says in Holy Scripture. And in Holy Scripture, you don't have that level of specificity with what God is calling you to do. And so what this leads to is people can get very worked up and distraught about, am I fulfilling God's will? Am I sinning against him by taking this particular job or moving to this particular town or marrying this particular person? And so that level of specificity when it comes to vocation is more than what Holy Scripture reveals.
5: So in that way, it impinges upon Christian freedom. In other words, a Christian feels bound in matters where God has left him entirely free, but he's doing it in the name of vocation because he's decided that God's will must be discerned from his current circumstances, somehow divined from what's going on around him immediately.
11: Right.
5: Does this lead to a kind of replacement of God's express will, his moral law?
11: It can, but it doesn't always do that. There are what I would consider Bible-believing Christians who believe that what God's word sets forth gives you the parameters within which any other calling of God would have to find its place. So, for example, if you ever felt like your heart was telling you that you should divorce your wife, then that's obviously not God calling you to do that. And so that's one way that some people who believe the scriptures would see it, that God's law, for example, the Ten Commandments, or our duties that he has given to us, such as marriage, that remains in place. And you might get feelings that you should go against that, but those are not correct feelings. So that's one kind. But another way is where God's moral law is actually just set aside. And it's pretended, some people think, that whatever Holy Scripture says, that's not really a stable, constant sort of a law or a pattern for life that God has established for all people. But instead, in a replacement of that, you would have to look at your own situation and decide in each case what the moral thing to do is in that situation. So that's where vocation actually becomes a replacement for the Ten Commandments and for the things that God has set up in Holy Scripture. That's where it really goes off the rails. So there's two ways that that can be mixed up. One is that it overspecifies and adds laws and guilt where God wants there to be freedom. The other way is that it gives freedom where God wants there to actually be law and structure.
5: You say that there are two questions that remain unanswered in most Lutheran accounts of the doctrine of vocation. What are those two questions?
11: I think first, people don't answer the question of how do you know to what station in life God has called you. That's the first one. And the second one is it permissible to change vocations? Now, that's an important question, that latter one, because if it's a divine vocation, if it's a divine calling, then only God is the one that gets to change that. So if you look at, for example, a vocation of being a plumber as a divine vocation specifically, then are you saying that it would be wrong to stop being a plumber? Say you don't like being a plumber anymore and you want to be a carpenter instead. So there's a real problem is adding that's kind of specificity. But this is the problem that a lot of times people writing on vocation don't answer these questions. How do you know the stations to which God has called you, and is it permissible to change vocations? And I think both of those need to be answered.
5: That's interesting because I think having kind of engaged in this modern version of Luther's doctrine of vocation myself, those questions were inevitable. They came from just ordinary people who said, well, I hate my job and I want to change my job. And I was kind of forced to say, well, certainly you have the freedom to change your job and there's nothing in God's word that would forbid you from doing that. but I didn't really answer their question, how do I know if I should, or how do I know what I should do? Those things I would conveniently leave unanswered.
11: Right. And this is where I think when we look at Luther, we can see what questions he answers and what he doesn't. And one of the things that you find, and I think this is just reasonable understanding of what Scripture says, is that when you have a duty that you have voluntarily taken on, then you have an obligation to fulfill that duty. It's kind of the teaching of contracts. If you obligate yourself to a contract, then you need to do that. It's like if I take out a loan on a house, I didn't have to take out that loan, but now that I've taken out that loan, I have an obligation. I have a duty. I have to pay that back. And that's how it is with a lot of our vocations, that is to say career vocations, that there's no command by God that I become a computer programmer. But if I'm a computer programmer, then I have responsibilities to my employer and I need to fulfill those. So yeah, it's one of those things where there can be freedom, but and also at the same time clarity if we get away from trying to say that God is the one who's commanded me to do this or that. God allows us freedom, but if we take on responsibilities, then we need to be faithful to those promises that we have made. As for the other question, how do you know to what stations in life God has called you? This is where I think we need to look at Scripture and let Scripture guide us in that rather than looking to our hearts or looking to signs around us.
5: Dr. Benjamin Mays is our guest. We're talking about modern myths regarding Martin Luther and the doctrine of vocation on this Friday, January the 25th. When we come back, what is the problem with the idea that any godly career is in itself specifically a capital V vocation? Stay tuned. How does Christianity compare with Islam, Mormonism, skepticism, Buddhism, Scientology, Jehovah's Witnesses, and other world religions? 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
5: Welcome back to Issues Etc. I'm Todd Wilkin. We're talking about modern myths regarding Martin Luther and the doctrine of vocation. Dr. Benjamin Mays is our guest, assistant professor of historical theology at Concordia Theological Seminary in Fort Wayne, Indiana. Dr. Mays, so What specifically is the problem with the idea that any godly career is in itself specifically a vocation, a divine vocation that is a capital V vocation?
11: There's some ambiguity in when we say a godly career or job or a God-given vocation. The ambiguity is that there are some things that are good and right, but they are permissible. And then there are some things that are good and right that are commanded. And those are different categories. It's good and right for me to remain faithful to my wife. That's commanded. It's good and right for you to be a computer programmer. That's permissible. But they are different things, and God commands the one and permits the other. So the problem with saying that any godly career or job is a God-given vocation is the ambiguity. But that then leads to some false ideas. For example, that it would be impermissible to change careers because 1 Corinthians 7:20, remain in the same calling in which you have been called. And if we apply that to things that it's not real clear from Holy Scripture that that's actually a God-given vocation, then we've got some problems there. And then we start having people wondering whether it's permissible to take a different job. And that's not what the doctrine of vocation, at least taught by Luther, ever was about. So that's kind of the problem with the teaching that any godly career or job is a God-given vocation. Now, there's another problem there, and that is when people hear me say that it's not a divine vocation for you to be a plumber, butcher, baker, candlestick maker, they think that what I'm saying is that they're not serving God by doing that job. And that's not at all what I'm saying. What I'm saying is that there is a general precept in Holy Scripture, and God wants us to serve others in whatever work that comes to hand. And wherever it is that we are serving, doing labor, we are serving God by serving other people. And that is godly and approved by God. But what I'm trying to say is that there's a difference between God saying, you're a son, and therefore you need to take care of your parents when they get old. That's different than saying you are a computer programmer and therefore you have to remain a computer programmer for your whole life. We're not saying the former is true, the latter is not.
5: It's also popular to suppose that vocation is discerned from one's situation, one's gifts, one's inclinations or even preferences. Is that idea of discerning vocation by those things found in Luther's doctrine of vocation?
11: Well, you know, yes and no. It's just that what's discerned from one's vocation is not God's command, but rather what's discerned from one's vocation is the needs of the neighbor. The needs of the neighbor are always changing. What my neighbor needs today, he might not need tomorrow. And who I come across is going to change and what their needs are. So there is a certain aspect of things that change, but God's general command doesn't change. His command with regard to my neighbor is still love your neighbor as yourself. So really, my vocation is not being, it's not something that I need to discern. I don't need to discern what God's will for my life is. What I need to discern is what my neighbor needs. So that's where, yes, on the one hand, we do need to discern the needs of the neighbors. We need to be attentive to what other people need. But that's not what Luther means when he talks about your vocation. Now, the way that oftentimes people think about discerning their vocation is the idea is that we're going to look at our situation, we're going to look at our gifts or our inclinations, and by looking at our gifts or inclinations or our situation, that must be what God is calling us to do. But there's a big opportunity for deceiving yourself in that kind of a way of thinking. If there's something that you love to do, and that's the easy thing, whereas there's something else in your life that's hard to do, your old, evil, sinful nature is going to make you think that the easy thing is what God is calling you to do. And the hard thing must not be His will for your life, when actually it might be just the opposite. So, for example, dealing with a person at church that's really hard to love and hard to be with, or dealing with that congregation that's really hard to love and hard to be with, you might feel like you're getting nowhere with getting along with people there. And you might think, well, this must not be God's will. He must be calling me to do something different and to leave this congregation, when that's not necessarily the case at all. And so that's the problem with trying to discern your situation that is to say, discern your vocation from your situation, is that sometimes that just leads us to follow the path of least resistance. And that's not what God necessarily calls us to do. There's been way too many times when I've heard people say, well, it just didn't work out, whatever I was trying to do, that must be how it was meant to be, or that must be God's will. And that's not something that Holy Scripture says. Sometimes Holy Scripture says you need to persist in what the hard thing is if this is something that God has commanded. And on the other hand, sometimes there's a hard thing that God has not commanded, so why are you persisting in it? The thing in each case is to let Scripture determine what the principles are and to conform our lives to what the Scripture says, rather than what the path of least resistance might be or what my heart is telling me to do.
5: What you're saying there, Ben, is that attempting to discern one's vocation or God's will from one's situation, gifts, or inclinations, or disinclinations, easily devolves into what Luther would have called enthusiasm.
11: Yeah, I believe so. Now, enthusiasm is what we mean there is looking for God's special revelation within oneself or through omens. And by omens, I mean signs that you see in nature or all around you. So if you're driving on the interstate and you see a bird swoop in front of your car, you take that as an omen that something bad's going to happen to you that day. That's what I mean. And this is what we mean by enthusiasm. We're looking for God's will and revelation within your own heart. So this approach, trying to discern God's will, his call, from your situation can easily turn into enthusiasm because you start to look for God's call within yourself to say, what is it that's really motivating me? What is it that I really love? That maybe that's what God is calling me to do. And that's not necessarily the case. For example, what if I feel like I'm being called to be the mayor of Fort Wayne, but other people don't realize that and don't recognize it, and so they're not voting for me? Does that mean that they are going against God's will? We get into all kinds of problems when we start thinking in that way. Another way that this goes really wrong is when people think, I have these gifts, and therefore God must be calling me to do something, but there are other people that are standing in my way from me being able to do this. I gave the example of being mayor, but what if it's a man who really feels like he has the gifts to be a great mother, and then he's going to reject his God-given creational identity as a man? This is the sort of thing where when you look to your heart, we have to remember that our heart is fallen, and so the only way we can tell whether our heart is telling us true things is by comparing what it says against Holy Scripture. So, yeah, if we look at our situation, that can easily turn into looking to our heart and just deciding that whatever it is that we like, that must be God's will.
5: Probably the biggest resource, popular resource on Luther and vocation is Gustav Wingren's Luther on Vocation. How would you evaluate Wingren's approach there?
11: Wingren has been very influential on a lot of Lutherans with regard to vocation. And one of the things that makes his book, Luther on Vocation, so compelling and interesting is that he does bring up a lot of quotations from Luther and really exalts and holds up the value and the God-pleasing nature of everyday duties and work. There's a quotation from Wingren. He says, Luther liked to think that the most commonplace matters in the world often contain just such invisible and hidden secrets, where man least expects it. God abides in the deep, and he makes his noblest jewels of nothing, of that which is poor and rejected. So people have really picked up on this and heard this message that the everyday things in life are places where we are called to serve God. And that's a good thing. But Wingren goes far beyond this, and really his way of describing vocation, what he does is he takes vocation and puts it in place of God's moral law that's revealed in Scripture. Over and over again, he talks about how the law from Holy Scripture or anywhere is not applicable to different people in the same way. And every time he's talking about law and vocation, he's always talking about it in such a way as though what may be right for you would be not right for me. So there's definitely a strong, what I call situation ethics element in Wingren. The other thing that Wingren does is when it comes to how do you then decide or figure out what God's will is, what he's calling you to do, and there he essentially comes down and says that for Luther, it all comes down to prayer and using your reason. And he doesn't say much about how you would actually look to Scripture and look and see what it says about the duties of husbands and wives, children, parents, rulers, citizens, things of that sort. And so essentially what you have with Wingren is not enthusiasm, but you do have situation ethics, where God's moral law in Scripture has been set aside. And instead what you have is just discerning what you think God's will is from the situation around you. So he really has bought into the 20th century move to set aside a consistent moral order which would be known from God's word. I don't think it's a very helpful book at all. And it's worth noting that several people have challenged his book, and yet a lot of people are not aware of this. In 2002, Kenneth Hagin gave a critique of Wingren's book, and even before him, a scholar named Holsten Fagerberg had pointed out a lot of problems with the book. And so I really would recommend that people read Holsten Fagerberg's book, A New Look at the Lutheran Confessions. He's got a lot of great information in there.
5: 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When we come back, I guess what you're probably wondering is, does this mean that the situation, one's own situation, plays no role in one's vocation? We'll get Dr. Benjamin May's answer to that question right after this.

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0: Thanks to the following congregations for standing with us by joining the Issues Etc. 300. Prince of Peace Lutheran, San Diego, California. Holy Cross Lutheran, Moline, Illinois. Grace Lutheran, Muncie, Indiana. St. John Lutheran, State Center, Iowa. St. Paul Lutheran, Unionville, Michigan. Emmanuel Lutheran, Lima, Ohio. St. Paul Lutheran, Austin, Texas. Luther Memorial Chapel, Shorewood, Wisconsin. Zion Lutheran, Castle Rock, Colorado. Trinity Lutheran, Auburn, Nebraska. Catalina Lutheran, Tucson, Arizona, and Redeemer Lutheran, Fairhope, Alabama. 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
6: God has given us His love, and He's called us to love Him and to love one another. He's the one who gets to define what that love looks like. And the place that He has defined what that love looks like is in the Ten Commandments.
7: If I look at the evidence, I'm an evolutionary paleoanthropologist, and I realize there is no transitional form. It's just not there. That means what I'm left with is an extinct variety of ape and then human.
0: An hour from now, we'll play Issues Etc. soundbite of the week. That means you're going to play four sound bites from this week's Issues Etc. audio. You're going to listen, then you're going to give us a call. Our four sound bites are from Pastor Matt Harrison talking about God's gift of life, Terry Mattingly on why social media drive the media, Dr. Ben Mays on what does free to live in your vocation really mean, and soundbite number four, Brian Thomas, why evolutionists persist despite the lack of evidence. We'll be playing them for you, and then you'll be voting for them an hour from now on Issues Etc. In the meantime, we're talking about modern myths regarding Martin Luther and the doctrine of vocation. Dr. Benjamin Mays is our guest. Dr. Mays, given everything you've said so far, does that mean that one's own situation doesn't play any role in one's vocation?
6: No, that's not it at all. The situation that one has is important. For example, a father is not the same thing as a mother, and a father is not the same thing as a son. So your situation in life does actually matter. It's just the situations have to be the ones that God has identified, and they can't be the ones that I make up for myself or that

0: that I think that I'm discovering in the world around me.
1: Much less saying that when I've discovered it, it must be God's will for me.
0: Exactly. Yep.
1: What correction to the popular view of vocation do we find in Luther's baptism sermons?
0: This is one of the really interesting things that I had noticed several times reading the Large Catechism, Part 4 on Holy Baptism, that Luther has a lot of parallels that he sets forth between vocation and baptism. And so he's got a lot of interesting things there that he says. And I guess one of the things that we see is that when we look at Luther on baptism, we see one of the things that he says is that really these vocations or these stations in life, which he generally numbers in three categories, these have to be set up by God in his word. So that's the main thing. But then the other thing is that there's this other vocation that all Christians have, which I think a lot of times we lose sight of, and that's the general vocation, the calling to believe in Christ, to be saved, and then to live a life of good works. And so those are the two things that come out really clearly in Luther's baptism sermons, and I'd love to talk more about that.
1: How does Luther then define vocation? It sounds like you're saying Luther would have had a narrower view of what that word applies to in the life of the Christian.
0: Usually when he talks about vocation, he talks about what we would call a station or an estate. And these are not really very individualistic things. This is a category of duties that God has set up long ago, and they are stable and they continue on through the centuries. One of the places that this comes up very clearly is in the Small Catechism in the Table of Duties. And here the Table of Duties has this title. It's called the House Table of Several Passages of Scripture for All Manner of Holy Orders and Stations through which they are to be admonished concerning their duty and service as through their own proper lessons. And if you remember, in the Table of Duties, it's essentially a listing of Bible passages, but it starts with the church, and he has the duties of pastors, and then he has the duties of hearers. And then in the area of civil government, he has the duties of rulers and the duties of citizens or subjects. And then in the area of the household, he has duties of fathers and mothers and children, and then some other miscellaneous duties as well. But those three categories of church, civil society, and the household are the three estates that Luther over and over again emphasizes that these are the vocations or the estates that God has set up. He really comes back to these over and over again. Another really interesting spot where he discusses this is in his 1528 book, Confession Concerning Christ's Supper. And there he talks about these three estates as holy orders and true religious institutes. Obviously, he's trying to say that contrasted with monasticism, monasticism is not really the true holy order. The true holy orders are these. First, he says the office of priest, by which he means the pastoral ministry, the estate of marriage, and the civil government. And then, of course, all of those offices have other helping offices that are there to help them out. And then he says there's another estate, and this is the common order of Christian love, in which one serves not only the three orders, but also serves every needy person in general with all kinds of benevolent deeds. That is a pretty good summary of what he sees vocation as being about, those three estates plus the general command of love. So that's really how Luther defines vocation. It's established in God's word, it's stable, consistent, and it is something that you can be in more than one of. And it's also much more general than dealing with a career vocation, with a couple of exceptions. The pastoral office and the office of being in civil government, that is seen as being specifically instituted by Holy Scripture.
1: So how does Luther say that vocation is discerned?
0: Well, that's the interesting thing is, he doesn't actually say that it needs to be discerned. He assumes that it's already known what your station in life is. There's this part in the Small Catechism, I think it's in the section on confession, and he says, here, consider your place in life according to the Ten Commandments. Are you a father, mother, son, daughter, husband, wife, or worker? So you should already know what your station in life is. So there really doesn't have to be much discerning of what God's call is or what your vocation is. It's already should be pretty clear to you, because the number of possible vocations that are set forth in Holy Scripture are rather limited. You should know already whether you're a son or daughter, husband, wife, father, mother, that sort of thing. Likewise, are you a worker? Well, you should already know that. So discerning your vocation is really not something that Luther thinks he needs to deal with in any detail.
1: So coming back to your hypothetical computer programmer, Luther would have said, well, I'm not going to get so specific as computer programmer or baker or candlestick maker. You're a worker. That is your vocation. A worker, we could say nowadays, laborer or an employee. And he wasn't concerned about discerning the details of that work.
0: That's right. There's a lot of freedom there. So if you want to be a computer programmer, you go for it. If you want to be a plumber instead, great. If you want to change at some point, as long as you're not being negligent in your duties for the promises that you've made to people, you can go ahead and make those changes. And you can have the promise that God is pleased with you and you're not acting against his will.
1: How does Luther say that good works within vocation are defined?
0: They're not defined by my own choices or by my own perception of the situation around me. That's really clear. Baptism, for example, gives us the Holy Spirit, and once we are believers, we are freed to then start to love God and to serve others and to also serve God. But how is that service defined? Is there any kind of a structure to it? Is there any kind of a consistent basis for it? And this is where Luther points us back to God's law. God calls us not to define our life and our good works according to how we see the world, but according to how he has defined it for us. The main way that he's done that is by giving us, for example, the Ten Commandments. So, for example, in his baptism sermons, when Luther talks about the power of baptism, baptism includes God's call to salvation, but that call to salvation, that new life that he's begun within us, actually leads us to then love the law of God and to see that as what defines what love and good works are.
1: Dr. Benjamin Mays is our guest. We're talking about some modern myths regarding Martin Luther and the doctrine of vocation on this Friday, January the 25th. When we come back, what then is the role of the moral law in Luther's actual doctrine of vocation? What's the difference between brokenness and repentance? I've written a column in the latest Issues Etc. journal titled Personal Brokenness. 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In the Wittenberg Trail feature, Dr. Alfonso Espinosa writes about being raised a nominal Roman Catholic and finding the saving gospel in the Lutheran Confession. 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
1: Welcome back to Issues Etc. I'm Todd Wilkin. Dr. Benjamin Mays is our guest, assistant professor of historical theology at Concordia Theological Seminary in Fort Wayne, Indiana. He's author of a recent column for the Concordia Theological Quarterly titled Luther on Vocation and Baptism. Talk about modern myths regarding Martin Luther and vocation. Dr. Mays, what then is the role of the moral law in Luther's actual doctrine of vocation?
0: Yeah, I think we've talked about that here. So the vocation is like, you have the Ten Commandments, for example, And the vocation is more of a specification of how that eternal moral law of God fits and how you fit within it. So, for example, the fourth commandment, you shall honor your father and your mother. And your vocation of being either a child or a father or mother then tells you how this particular commandment fits with regard to you or how you fit within it. So it always is working within the parameters that God has set up within Holy Scripture. That's really how the moral law works. Vocation is not a replacement for the moral law. It's more of a specification of how you fit. Now, the other thing that's interesting, and I think we often make a mistake here, is that we talk about our vocation and how we enter into a vocation, and I think there's an unhealthy tendency to take a general idea and apply it to every vocation. So God is the one who calls us to vocations. What does that mean? Does that mean that I have no choice in becoming a father, mother, son, daughter, husband, wife, or worker? Well, I absolutely do have a choice in joining this company or that, or becoming an entrepreneur. And I also have a choice as to whether I'm going to marry this woman. But I don't have a choice as to whether I'm going to be a son to my father. That's just something I'm born into. And I could also make an argument that I don't have a choice really as to whether I'm going to be a citizen of the country where I live and where I was born. That's just something that I was born into. So there, we can't take a general idea of God's call or his vocation and then derive from that a general way that this must happen, as though sometimes we get to make choices and sometimes we don't. We just have to look at how Holy Scripture sets up the thing and work inductively from what the Scriptures say about the thing, rather than saying, okay, it's a divine vocation, therefore I don't get to make any decisions in it. Sometimes we do, sometimes we don't, and Scripture is the place that we have to go to see which is which.
1: Is it fair to say that the view of vocation popular among Lutherans today has the tendency to encourage this kind of enthusiasm in both discerning one's vocation and living within that vocation?
0: I certainly think that the current view of vocation does not resist enthusiasm. This idea of discernment as situational, where situations are treated as omens and people say, well, it must be meant to be that way, that certainly is leading people towards thinking in a way that's what we would call enthusiasm, looking for God in your own heart and looking for his will in the omens around you rather than in his Holy Scripture. So yeah, it really is. And then the other thing is that it directs attention away from God's word and to my emotions and experiences. And this too is a real problem. There is a lot to be gained and a lot of freedom of conscience when we can simply step back and let God's word be the authority, and then not look for his call within our hearts or within our situations, but instead recognize that God has given us freedom. This is a very freeing idea, and I think it's one that we really need to embrace and help other people to realize so that they can be freed from this idea that they are sinning against God because of doing something that God has not forbidden in his word. So, yeah, it absolutely is something that we need to be talking about with our people and encouraging them to resist enthusiasm, specifically in the doctrine of vocation.
1: A couple of thoughts occur to me. One of the places where I think it's more readily apparent that this kind of enthusiasm can creep in, where it's a kind of not resistant to enthusiasm, as you have said, is in the situation where a pastor has a divine call from the parish where he currently has a divine call. And often this lapses almost instantly into, well, I'm going to need to pray and try and discern what the Holy Spirit is calling me to do. I'm going to meditate upon these things and I'm going to discern the Spirit's will here. It's readily apparent there that he can't open the Bible to find out whether or not he should take the call. And so usually it's born of kind of a overly pious attempt to say, I'm going to make up my mind in 2 weeks. But instead of saying that, he says, I'm going to pray and discern the Holy Spirit's guiding for me and decide what the Holy Spirit wants me to do. What do you make of that?
0: That's a quandary. Yeah, because because it's as though after we've done all this stuff and said all these things, we don't have any revelation from God that would say that it's His will that I stay at Congregation A or that I leave Congregation A to move to Congregation B. This seems to be an American problem. Back in the 17th century with Johann Gerhardt, with whom I am very familiar, at that time, it was the situation where the authorities, whoever the authority was, were seen as the folks that were making the call. That is to say, it was a divine call because it was a call to serve God's people as a pastor, but it was seen as something that's mediated through human beings. So when the prince or the city council offers a call, and yet your own prince or city council wants you to stay, well, then what you have to do is negotiate with all the parties to see where you're needed best. Nowadays, it's as though that human side of using our sanctified human reason to try to figure out where would be the best place for me to serve, where I could be of the most value to God's people. It's almost as if I'm supposed to figure this out without the use of reason, just by letting the Holy Spirit speak to me outside of Scripture. That's a strange way of thinking, and it does come up in America, and I think it's a unique kind of an American sort of an experience that we think that way about the pastoral call. But I don't think it's very healthy. I think we should look at our duties, look at the needs of the church, look also at the needs of our family, and commit our choice to God and let Him bless it one way or the other.
1: When someone first understands the doctrine of justification by grace through faith for Christ's sake, they sometimes often ask, what do I do now? Is it sufficient to simply respond, well, now you're free to serve your neighbor in your vocation?
0: I don't think that's quite enough. One of the things that we have is the Holy Ten Commandments of God. And the first table, that is to say, commandments 1 through 3, are not just about serving the neighbor. In fact, they're not about serving the neighbor at all. They're about serving God. So the love that we're commanded to have as believers is, the first love is to God, and the second love is to the neighbor. You shall love the Lord your God with all your heart, and you shall love your neighbor as yourself. But the first call, so to speak, the first command is to love God. So we have to keep in mind that really our duties as Christians are rooted in the Ten Commandments, that the Ten Commandments are not just a no word, they're also a yes word. They're also what God's will for our lives are. And that's directed towards Him in worship and faith and love. And it's also then directed towards our neighbor after that. And it has some concrete specificity to it. A lot of times when I'm teaching classes, I try to point out to folks that there's a real problem with ethics if, on the one hand, we forget God's moral law, summarized for us in the Ten Commandments. And on the other hand, there's a big problem if we forget the law of love. These things really have to go together. And so to say to somebody after they've become a Christian, just serve your neighbor in your vocation, that's not enough. We need to say the Christian life is a life of love. God has given us His love, and He's called us to love Him and to love one another. And not only has He given us this love and shown us this way of love, He's also given us specifics. He's the one who gets to define what that love looks like. And the best place that He has defined what that love looks like is in the Ten Commandments. So it's not a wishy-washy kind of a love. It's a love that has substance to it. And so that's what we need to be directing our people to, that they recognize that it's not just their hearts that should be leading them in their Christian life. It's God's Word, and specifically His moral law that's set forth in His Word. Obviously, the law is not it. It's not as though after we have become Christians, all we need now is law because we're once saved, always saved. Now we just have to worry about discipleship. Now we need both the law and the gospel. We need Christ, we need the Holy Spirit, and we need to continue to learn and grow in this love and this faith that He has given to us. So that's a long-winded answer to what would we tell somebody after they've become Christian. But no, it's not enough to say, just look at the works of your vocation. Now that said, a person's vocation is also very important. And so if a person is in marriage, is in a family, they need to learn the specifics of what that Christian shape of love and ethics looks like. Likewise, what are our duties specifically as citizens? What are our duties as workers? And so all of these things are important, that we learn this from Holy Scripture and that it all be motivated with the love of God.
1: We're talking about modern myths regarding Martin Luther and the doctrine of vocation. Dr. Benjamin Mays is our guest. 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
1: I like to think of the deaconess vocation as driven by two things, the love of Christ and the needs of our neighbor.
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3: Welcome back to Issues Etc. I'm Todd Wilkin. We're talking about some modern myths regarding the doctrine of vocation and how Martin Luther actually taught that doctrine. Dr. Benjamin Mays is our guest. A little bit later, Pastor Matt Harrison joins us. We'll get his response to the expansion of abortion in Illinois and New York. Then we're going to play Issues Etc. soundbite of the week. 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Send us a tweet at issuesetc. And the place where we have left space for you to vote at our Facebook fan page is open to you, facebook.com/issuesetc. Dr. Mays, much of our conversation here has been not only about the doctrine of vocation, but also about Christian freedom. What defines Christian freedom?
4: Well, this question always arises. We talk about Christian freedom, and we talk about baptism and the gospel giving us the freedom that Christ has won for us. But what do we mean by that? And I've said previously that the new life of love and of faith is not left for us to define, and it's also not a wishy-washy thing, but it has a structure that God has set forth, and that structure is set forth in the moral law, summarized for us in the Ten Commandments. That, of course, raises the question, are we then freed or not? Are we being sent back to the law after the gospel? Well, Luther has actually an answer to that question. Even in 1522, fairly early in his career, in his church postal, he says this. He says, "So if a lord had you confined in prison, and you were exceedingly unwilling to remain there, someone could free you from it in two ways. First, bodily, so that he would smash the prison, set you free bodily, and let you go wherever you wanted. Second, he could do you much good in prison, make it pleasing, light, spacious, and richly ornamented for you, so that no royal chamber and kingdom was so costly, and could break and change your attitude, so that you would not leave the prison for all the property in the world, but would pray that the prison would remain, and you could stay in it, which had become for you no longer a prison, but rather a paradise. Tell me, which release would be the best? Is it not true that the spiritual is the best? In the first release, you remain a poor beggar as before, but here you have a free spirit and everything you want. So Christ has redeemed us from the law spiritually. He did not smash and abolish the law, but rather so changed our heart, which before was unwillingly under the law, did so much good to it, and made the law so delightful that our heart has no greater delight or joy than in the law, and would not willingly lose even a dot from it. Just as the prisoner makes his prison narrow and oppressive for himself by his loathing, so also we are hostile to the law, and it is disagreeable to us, because we loathe being locked away from evil and being compelled to good." So there, the way that Luther is defining freedom from the law, really, this freedom is not freedom from obeying the law and being obligated by it, but rather God changes us. The law is not changed. God changes us so that we love what he commands.
3: Dr. Mays, before we let you go, what would you say to someone listening to us now who is considering the vocation of pastor?
4: I would say we'd love to have you come and visit us in Fort Wayne at Concordia Theological Seminary. One of the quotations that's always meant a lot to me in my ministry is something that Luther said in 1530 while he was commenting on Psalm 82. He said, "But to build a marble church, that makes a show that glitters. Well, let it make its show. Let it glitter. Meanwhile, my pastor, who does not glitter, is practicing the virtue that increases God's kingdom, fills heaven with saints, plunders hell, robs the devil, wards off death, represses sin, instructs and comforts every man in the world according to his station in life, preserves peace and unity, raises fine young folk, and plants all kinds of virtue in the people. In a word, he is making a new world. He builds not a poor temporary house, but an eternal and beautiful paradise in which God himself is glad to dwell." The pastor is a part of this. I welcome anyone who would like to learn more to come and visit us.
3: Concordia Theological Seminary in Fort Wayne, Indiana, forms servants in Jesus Christ to teach the faithful, reach the lost, and care for all. 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Concordia Theological Seminary, Fort Wayne, Indiana. Dr. Benjamin Mays is Assistant Professor of Historical Theology at Concordia Theological Seminary. He's author of a recent column for the Concordia Theological Quarterly titled Luther on Vocation and Baptism. Dr. Mays, thank you.
4: Thank you.
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0: It's a peculiar passage in Revelation chapter 12. Now war arose in heaven, Michael and his angels fighting against the dragon, and the dragon and his angels fought back, but he was defeated, and there was no longer any place for them in heaven. Who is this Michael and his angels, and what is this talking about? When did this happen? Greetings and welcome to Issues Etc. live this Wednesday afternoon. It's September the 29th. I'm Todd Wilkin. Thanks for tuning us in. Joining us for the next hour to talk about St. Michael and all angels remembered on this day by the church, Dr. Charles Geeshan. He's a regular guest. He's professor of New Testament and chairman of the Department of Exegetical Theology at Concordia Theological Seminary in Fort Wayne, Indiana, and he's author of the book Angel Morphic Christology. Dr. Geeshan, welcome back to Issues Etc.
1: Well, great to be back on your show.
0: Let's jump straight to the chase, where Michael makes his appearance in Revelation chapter 12. It says in verse 7, "Now war arose in heaven," which is remarkable in and of itself. "Michael and his angels fighting against the dragon, and the dragon and his angels fought back, but he was defeated, and there was no longer any place for them in heaven." Before we get to what this is, and maybe it is really a question of what this is, when does this happen? War in heaven?
1: Yeah, it's a little surprising. You know, we usually think of heaven as a serene place. But in Revelation, it does follow right on the heels of a scene where you have the birth of the Messiah. So you have that right before chapter 12, verse 7, actually in chapter 12, verse 5, the birth of the Messiah is part of that vision. So the war in heaven is actually very much related to what the Messiah did on earth. Namely, when Christ came into this world, living, dying, and rising again for the salvation of the world, overcoming the power of Satan on earth, then you have the enforcing of that victory won by Jesus, won by the Lamb of God here on earth, in the heavenly realms. So, in a sense, it's depicting what we didn't see happen here on earth after Christ died and rose again. This is the enforcement of Christ's victory in the heavenly realms so that Satan can never come into the heavenly realms to accuse sinners, because Christ, in his death, paid for the sins of the world. So the accusation activity of Satan and any evil angels is really ceased by this, what's depicted in Revelation 12, Michael and the angels throwing Satan from the heavenly realms and preventing them from ever entering them again.
0: It's interesting that this is often read, and it just occurs to me reading this again, as though there was a rebellion in heaven and that Michael and his angels have to kind of squelch the rebellion and eject the rebels. But that's not how the text reads. This is a war initiated by Michael and his angels.
1: Yeah, it's sometimes, obviously, the mystery of the whole initial angelic rebellion, which, you know, scriptures give us a few little glimpses, but we really don't know, you know, that much about the fall of Satan and his misleading of other angels against God when he desired to take the position of God. But this particular incident certainly is not on the heels of that. Obviously, there is a division between evil angels and good angels that results from Satan's rebellion. But we have other places in Scripture. I mean, probably the most familiar one for our listeners is when Satan comes and basically comes to to God and says, "I want to show that Job's faith isn't authentic," and basically the Lord allows him to bring some catastrophes into Job's life. I mean, that's a very familiar incident where we see Satan still having access to God after his rebellion.
0: So the basic picture here, at least in the case of Revelation chapter 12 with respect to Michael and his angels, is that with the victory of Christ at his death over sin, death, and the devil, Michael and his angels are God's agents for enforcing this victory, everywhere, including the heavenly realms, and Satan is cast down and, in essence, exiled from God's presence permanently.
1: Yeah. You have this right after that the discussion of the war in heaven and the throwing down of Satan and the evil angels, you have mention in those verses right after a hymn of praise that says that basically the accuser of our brothers has been thrown down, who accuses them day and night before our God. And obviously the whole business of Satan's title, Satan, has to do with that accusing activity. And in light of Christ as the sacrificial lamb who in his death paid for all sins, you no longer have a basis for accusing sinners. If Christ, as he indeed did, paid for the sins of the world, you know, Book of Revelation chapter 5 talks about the Lamb having bought men through his blood. Because he has done that, this accusing activity of Satan can no longer go on. And so Michael and his angels basically bring an end to that by enforcing the victory Christ has won. And if you look at the book Revelation as a whole, the focus in terms of the source of victory, the defeat of Satan, the defeat of sin, evil, is always linked to the Lamb who was slain and is risen. And so that's true for the martyrs. That's true for St. Michael and all of his angels and their activity, that the source of their victory is the victory won by Jesus in his death and resurrection.
0: Is this the first time in Holy Scripture where we meet Michael, the so-called archangel?
1: Yeah, no, it's not. The first time we meet Michael where he's identified as with that personal name, Michael, is in Daniel. And that's really an important book for the book of Revelation. You see a lot of continuity between the visionary revelation that goes on in Daniel 7 through 12, which mentions Michael as one of the chief princes of God. In that language, a lot of us are more familiar with the New Testament language of archangel, which is mentioned on occasion. But in Daniel, the language is chief prince. So Michael is depicted very much as one of the Lord's chief angels, chief ministering spirits. And the action of Michael in the book of Daniel very much parallels the action that you find in Revelation chapter 12. Namely, he's the protector of God's people. Christian iconography, if you see some pictures of angels like Gabriel and Michael, you can usually tell who Michael is because there's a sword at his side. Just, you know, that emphasis military protection, you know, of military strength. And it comes from the depiction in Daniel about Michael as the Lord's, one of the angels who protects God's people.
0: I guess it's appropriate to kind of define our terms, although most people have some idea of what the Bible means when it says angel. Mm-hmm. How would you explain that in the most basic terms possible, what an angel is, especially as kind of a created being distinct from man and distinct from God himself?
1: Yeah. I think one of the things that it's very important that our listeners understand and be confident in is that every time we have the term angel, Hebrew it's malach, or in Greek it's angelos. Anytime you have that, you don't automatically draw the conclusion that it's a created ministering spirit, such as we think of, you know, with wings and the like, because sometimes that term is used to identify, namely angel, to identify an appearance of God. And one of the things that you do when you first start reading the Old Testament is you see the Lord coming to his people, and his visible appearance is as the angel of the Lord. That's one of the titles that's used for the visible appearance. Christians over the centuries have often, and including it's one of the areas of my research, identify the figure of the angel of the Lord as the appearance of the pre-incarnate Son, and so you have a lot of places where just that term is used, the angel of the Lord, where that is a title for God. There's other times in the Old Testament and in the New Testament where an angel is a created ministering spirit. The term, both in Hebrew and Greek, actually means messenger, and we see that kind of activity of the ministering spirits of God where they function as messengers.
0: Let's take a break right there. When we come back, perhaps an example, a good example, of how the angels of God, created beings sent from God, these ministering spirits, do what they are sent to do. Dr. Charles Geeshan is our guest on this Wednesday afternoon, September the 29th. We're talking about St. Michael and all angels. He's professor of New Testament and chairman of the Department of Exegetical Theology at Concordia Theological Seminary in Fort Wayne, Indiana.

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1: Thanks to the following congregations for standing with us by joining the Issues Etc. 300. Resurrection Lutheran, Detroit, Michigan. 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
1: Welcome back to Issues Etc. on this Wednesday afternoon. We're talking St. Michael and All Angels, the Church Remembers on this day. Dr. Charles Geeshan is our guest. He's author of the book Angel Morphic Christology. Before the break, Dr. Geeshan, you were talking about those incidents where angel isn't the ministering spirit, the created being that is a messenger and agent of God here in this world, Old and New Testament. You said sometimes angels are angels. Sometimes that means this ministering spirit, these specially created beings that serve God's will perfectly. If you would, an example of that.
3: One of the most familiar examples of this is when the skies over the shepherds near Bethlehem were filled with angels bringing the message of glory to God and peace and goodwill to men because of the birth of our Lord Jesus Christ. So you have Gabriel in the book of Daniel being one who was a messenger interpreting the dream visions of Daniel. So that kind of messenger activity is very prominent. But you also even have human prophets referred to as a messenger or angel of God or of the Lord in some places. So, you know, that term angel, while it often in our own use refers to a created being, as we read it in Scripture, we have to, you know, look at its context. Sometimes, indeed, it refers to God's visible appearance, the Son. And other times, even like in the book of Revelation, a message is sent to the angel of a particular church. Probably there, it's a reference to the messenger of that church, and namely the one who is the pastor of the congregation at Pergamum or Thyatira or Ephesus and the like.
1: So, in it's a case by case. Let the context tell us what the bare word a messenger or angel means, mm-hmm. Right there in that particular passage.
3: Yeah, absolutely, absolutely.
1: I guess one more question on that, and that is, since we're talking about, and this goes back to something we discussed before, since we're talking about primarily God's angels, that is God's mm-hmm. messengers,
3: right.
1: Satan himself is also an angel, and he has his angels, a la the 12th chapter of the book of Revelation. What would you say of them?
3: Well, you know, we do have evidence in Revelation 12, the earlier part of it, mentions Satan as a dragon, you know, helping in a visual way see him as the rebellious one who puts up a front as if he is a second god who can supplant the one and only true God. And we do know that that he sought that position of God and thus rebelled, and thus there was defections with him. Revelation 12 mentions a third of the stars, probably a picture of the fact that there was a significant rebellion among the angelic realm, but there's nothing else in Scripture that says after that initial rebellion any other angels defected. Why? Because they saw the utter futility of angelic beings trying to assume the position of the one true God. Namely, they saw the futility of what Satan led other angels to seek to do, to supplant God. And that's, you know, we aren't told that much, you know, just a few little glimpses about the mystery of this angelic rebellion. But what we do and are told is there is the evil angel Satan. We do have other evil angels. Sometimes we call them demons in terms of Scripture, false spirits. All of that language can be used and understood as, you know, describing the reality of the fallen angels, including Satan. But we should keep in mind that he is indeed a fallen created being. He isn't a second God. There is one true God, and that God has addressed him and conquered him in the person of Jesus Christ. And so we aren't... in the situation where we are wondering whether good will supplant evil, what we know is our God has conquered the fallen, rebellious creatures, including Satan and the evil angels.
2: We have a lot of questions from our listeners. First up, Matthew. He says, why have Lutheran theologians commonly held to be orthodox interpretation Michael to be another name for Christ? To what extent can this be held as a pious opinion?
3: Yeah. Well, I just wrote a little piece on this for Concordia Theological Quarterly, and it probably will be up electronically here soon. But just to summarize this, The name Michael is very intriguing. In Hebrew, Michael means one who is like God. And that's drawn in a few interpreters to say, okay, is this one, you know, possibly the Son of God? And it's especially Revelation 12, you know, the fact that Michael is understood as being able to, with angels, conquer another angel, kind of seems to imply that he is more than just a created angel. And so we have had Lutheran interpreters, starting with Luther, as he has interpreted Revelation 12, and some subsequent Lutheran interpreters, who have said, well, Michael is in Revelation 12 can be understood as Christ, because who else can conquer Satan? But the thing that I stressed earlier in our program is, what Michael is doing is not, you know, one-on-one conquering Satan, or even with the help of the good angels conquering Satan and the fallen angels, but what he's doing is he's enforcing the victory that has been won by Christ. And when we look at Daniel, it's really the Son of Man, the one like a Son of Man, in Daniel 7, who is the pre-incarnate Son, not the named angel Michael. The Son of God has a unique name other than Michael. He shares the very unique name of God, which is the tetragrammaton, the four-letter personal name of God, Yahweh. And that's what his name is. That's the unique name of the Father, the Son, and the Holy Spirit. And Michael is the name for a created angel, as is Gabriel.
2: Tony in St. Louis via Facebook asks a question apropos of the day, especially since we're talking about St. Michael and all angels. Mm-hmm. He says, why are angelic forces such as Michael considered to be saints? Aren't angelic hosts part of heaven and therefore their nature is to be holy? Seems unfair for humans that struggle with our fallen nature and yet are blessed with God's grace to be held in the same criteria for sainthood.
3: Yeah. Well, let's put it this way. One could understand St. Michael or any of the holy angels as holy in and of themselves in the sense of not going through rebellion. And they're even called the holy ones, and we should see that in terms of the language of saint. That's what it means, holy one. Now, we're holy by virtue of the forgiveness, the holiness that's been given to us, imputed to us through Christ, but you know, these angels are considered holy ones that serve before God and never, you know, have gone through that rebellion that we see with Satan and the fallen angels. So, you know, in a sense, it's a little different type of understanding of who is a saint. But they are truly holy ones, truly saints of God, even though they and they are created beings, not human beings. But still, we are in a shared category. We through the righteousness of Christ, they through being created holy and remaining holy through being faithful ministering spirits.
2: So, if we wanted to be more exact in the way we talk about the day on which the church remembers St. Michael and all angels, we might just say Holy Michael and all angels, something
3: like
2: that.
3: Well, it would help people to see, you know, really what quote, sainthood is all about. It's about ones who are holy, and obviously human beings through our Lord Jesus Christ.
2: When we come back from this break, as we continue to talk about St. Michael and all angels on this Wednesday afternoon, September the 29th, question from one of our listeners in Illinois having to do with the names of the angels. It is remarkable that of all the angelic appearances that we find in the Old and the New Testament, the vast majority of them, in fact, practically all of them, are anonymous. We are not given these creatures' names. There are two notable exceptions. We'll talk about that on the other side of the break. Dr. Charles Geeshan is our guest. He's professor of New Testament and chairman of the Department of Exegetical Theology at Concordia Theological Seminary in Fort Wayne, Indiana. He's author of the book Angel Morphic Christology. Another book I'd like to draw your attention to, God Grant It, The Issues, Etc., Book of the Month for September, Devotions from C.F.W. Walther, one of the greatest minds in confessional Lutheranism. This book is a daily devotional spread out over an entire year. It is a great example of this theologian rightly dividing law and gospel and preaching Christ and Him crucified. The book is called God Grant It. It's The Issues, Etc., Book of the Month for September. Find out more about it at our website, issuesetc.org. 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

0: Hello, this is Pastor Kevin Golden of Village Lutheran Church in Ladue, Missouri. 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
1: 2008. They hope to reduce the number of children who seem stuck in the state's foster care system. 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
2: 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I'm Marjorie Dannenfelser, president of the Susan B. Anthony List. Thanks for taking a stand.
3: Welcome back to Issues Etc. It's Wednesday afternoon. We're talking about St. Michael and All Angels. Dr. Charles Geeshan is our guest. This comes from Michael in Illinois, Dr. Geeshan. He says, since September 29th is my name day, as they call it in Europe, I have always been fascinated by the names of the angels. Could you comment on the significance of the names of the angels, both the scriptural, Michael and Gabriel, as well as the traditional, Raphael, Uriel, Phanuel, etc.? Dr. Geeshan.
4: Yeah. It's a very interesting study, and obviously the two that intrigue us especially are the ones that we do find in Scripture. I already commented on Michael because in Hebrew, who is like God? Whenever you have the L ending, the E-L, that reflects the Hebrew L, which is a title, God. So Michael being one who is like God. And thus Gabriel, meaning man of God, or even possibly translated power of God. So both of those names actually have the title God as part of the name. But I think one of the things to keep in mind is that there are very few named angels in Scripture. Most of them serve, in a sense that we can say, very anonymously. It is interesting that as you get closer to the New Testament period, in Jewish literature, there was a desire to actually name more of these angels. For example, you find what we call the Old Testament Apocrypha, you find the naming of an angel, Raphael, which means, again, you have the L ending, God healed. And that's in the book of Tobit, you have a whole story about Raphael and functioning as a healer. And so in Jewish tradition, this is pretty strong. He's one of the leading angels and is known in terms of his role as a healer. And there's just a huge growth. Initially, just a few names for the primary angels, but in Jewish literature, there is actually thousands of named angels, if you read some of this literature. Jewish mystical literature, some of us are familiar with like Kabbalah, and thousands of angels. Part of the challenge of some of this stuff is people became so fascinated with angels and didn't keep enough focus, as we would say, on He who is the King of all angels, and He whose name is above all names, namely the one in whom God has revealed Himself, Jesus Christ, and almost became, you can see this in Roman Catholic circles sometimes, in the fascination with the saints as intercessors, but in Jewish mystical circles, you can see it in terms of the fascination with various angels, ranks of angels, names of angels.
3: Is that perhaps part of the context for the New Testament book of Hebrews that begins kind of oddly, many people think, in distinguishing Jesus himself from the angels?
4: Absolutely. That there became almost a lifting up of some of the angelic realms.

0: that there wasn't always a distinguishing between some of the angels and God himself. And certainly the book of Hebrews makes it very clear in terms of Christ being above, not one of, but above. Christ is divine. He is not within the created realm of angels in the sense of one of the created angels. And the Paul's letter to the Colossians also mentions that one of the challenges at Colossae among probably some of the Jewish converts, but was this worship of angels. You know, not just worship with angels and archangels, but you know, seeing angels as the intermediaries, you know, and in a sense of access to God. And this again is putting created beings in a position that only is to be held by the one true God, our Lord Jesus.
1: A couple of quick final questions. This one from James in Pasco, Washington, where he says, What do you think God's purpose is for telling us about angels?
0: Well, you certainly have a lot of comfort and encouragement in terms of God's control, his providential care of the world. I mean, you have Psalm 90 that talks about how angels watch over us, and usually, you know, that's one of the primary texts that in the scriptures, you know, sometimes people wonder, where do we get this understanding of guardian angels? Psalm 90 is one of the places, along with Matthew 18, that talks about the angels of the children being before the Father in heaven. So you have that comforting picture of God's care. You know, sometimes we see a lot of forces, armies of evil active in the world, and the picture of myriads and myriads of angels that carry out God's service, and this is good angels, holy angels that carry out God's service in heaven and on earth, is to be a great encouragement to us. When you look at a powerful army, numbers are impressive. And when you have some of these glimpses in Scripture of the thousands of angels, it just helps impress upon you God's power and care and activity in his created world. And that these ministering spirits are active for our benefit.
1: Especially when, kind of back to the book of Hebrews a little bit, Dr. Gieschen, when the writer there so pointedly reminds us, it is not with the angels that God is primarily concerned, but with us and with our salvation through the incarnation, the death, and the resurrection of Jesus Christ. As powerful as God is, as great as his display of power through his angels is and comforts us, all the more the display of his power through a dead Christ on the cross.
0: Absolutely. You know, when we look at Jesus in terms of his death and resurrection for us, we see things that angels long to look at, in the sense of the mysteries of God revealed, the victory of God over sin, over Satan, over all evil. And that is the most comforting picture. And these angels then, beautiful example of this would be our gospel lesson for last week. As Jesus told the story of the rich man and poor Lazarus, these angels serving God's people, God's saints, by carrying the soul of Lazarus to heaven. That just again shows it's a comforting picture of God's angels being in service, bringing the results of God's grace in Christ that it's realized in our lives as God's people.
1: Daniel in Fort Wayne, Indiana, your neck of the woods, asks this. When we read the Old Testament and encounter the angel of the Lord, as you said before, Malak Yahweh, what is a good way that we can know whether what is meant is the pre-incarnate Christ or one of his created heavenly beings?
0: Yeah. I think the key thing is to look at the context in the sense of what else is said about this particular angel. I mean, the title is at least a starting place, but there's other appearances of God where that title isn't used and it's yet the same figure. For example, when there is the Lord, the man, literally in Genesis, wrestling with Jacob, even though you don't have the phrase angel of the Lord, you still have the pre-incarnate son. But in phrases or in texts where you have the angel of the Lord, look at what else is said about that figure. A good example is the call of Moses, where you have the angel of the Lord calling from the burning bush to Moses. And what does that angel, quote, angel, say? He says, take off your shoes for you're standing on holy ground. And he speaks as the Lord. So what he says certainly goes with the fact that this is not a created angel who is appearing at the burning bush, in the burning bush. But it is none other than the Lord. It is none other than the pre-incarnate Son. The fact is, Moses is to take a worship posture, and from the book of Revelation, it's reinforced that we don't worship an angel. We don't bow down or take a worship posture before an angel. That's reserved for the Lord alone. So what the angel of the Lord calls upon Moses to do in that encounter is to take a worship posture, because he is none other than the visible manifestation of Yahweh.
1: When we come back, 10 more minutes on this Wednesday afternoon with Dr. Charles Gieschen of Concordia Theological Seminary in Fort Wayne, Indiana, talking about St. Michael and all angels. A question from Jim in Morton, Illinois, when we come back, about angels and demons fighting against each other. How much do we know about the so-called heavenly realm? We're talking about St. Michael and all angels. Dr. Charles Gieschen is our guest. He's professor of New Testament and chairman of the Department of Exegetical Theology at Concordia Theological Seminary in Fort Wayne, Indiana. He is also author of the book, Angelmorphic Christology. I'm Todd Wilkin. Stay tuned.

0: In 1521, at the Diet of Worms, Martin Luther was asked to recant his writings. Luther responded, "Unless I am convinced from the sacred scriptures that I am in error, I cannot and will not recant. Here I stand. I cannot do otherwise. God help me. Amen." Will you stand with us as we proclaim these Reformation truths in the 21st century? 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

0: Welcome back to Issues Etc. I'm Todd Wilkin. 10 more minutes with Dr. Charles Geeshan as we talk about St. Michael and all angels on this Wednesday afternoon. Now, if you appreciate in-depth teaching, and we're going in some depth here on St. Michael and all angels like this one during this hour, please consider making a tax-deductible gift to support the worldwide outreach of Issues Etc. 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Dr. Geeshan, this one comes from Jim in Morton, Illinois. He asks the question, why did God decide to spare us even though we were fallen creatures? Do angels and demons still fight each other? What's your answer to that question?
1: Yeah. Well, we aren't given a lot of glimpses into the mystery of what goes on among Satan and demons, Satan and fallen angels, except that obviously, as Revelation 12 says, they know their time is short, and so they are seeking to build allegiances, to have people recognize them as God rather than the true God. And so I would say, one can say that their focus is more on deception. And that's one of the activities that is so characteristic of Satan, trying to continue to deceive people into actually believing that Satan is God and that the fallen angels are the ones who have power. This is, you know, our message as really, in a sense, God's angels, his messengers here on earth, is to continually unmask Satan for who he is, a fallen angel who has been defeated by Christ through Christ's death and resurrection, and his fate is sealed in the sense of eternal destruction. The book of Revelation puts that very pointedly as the lake of fire, the second death, and that we have the assurance of resurrection victory, of all things being made new, and the restored creation in the new heaven and the new earth.
0: This one comes from Kathy in St. Charles, Missouri. She says, and she references one of my favorite hymns, in fact, I Walk in Danger All the Way. Verse 4, I walk with angels all the way. They shield me and befriend me. All Satan's power is held at bay. When heavenly hosts attend me, they are my sure defense. She says, my question is this scriptural? Where in scripture do we see angels doing this for the average believer? I like the hymn, but I don't know about this verse.
1: Yeah. Well, you certainly... actually, Satan quoted, and it's Psalm 91. That's the one I wanted before. I think I said Psalm 90, but Psalm 91, verses 11 to 12, speak of, and Satan actually tempted Jesus to jump off the pinnacle of the temple with those words of Scripture, his misuse. You have a truth of Scripture, and Satan is seeking to twist Scripture, as he so often does, and then Jesus says, you know, you should not tempt the Lord your God. You have several places in Scripture that speak of how God protects people, and either through his own presence or through his presence by sending ministering spirits. Very intriguing one. One that people often wonder about is the three men in the fiery furnace. There's a fourth figure there who looked like a son of God. Now, the text in Daniel, the familiar one, Daniel 3, we aren't actually told who that figure is. One can see it as the pre-incarnate Son, but there's not a lot that's said. One could see it also as a guardian angel that protected them. Because we aren't given a lot, we can't actually come down absolutely, you know, conclusively on that, but we know it's a figure that the Lord has sent, or it's the Son himself protecting those three men. And you have this text in Matthew 18:10 that talks about the children and says the angels of the children are before the Father in heaven. So the understanding of God has guardian angels over his children is reinforced by that brief teaching of Jesus in Matthew 18:10. You also have other places in Scripture where you have picture of angels protecting God's people. For example, with Elisha being given a quick vision when he's afraid of what's going on, of all of the angels that were around him and protecting him. Just, again, brief glimpses in Scripture that in the midst of our dangerous life, God's ministering spirits are with his people.
0: Finally then, Dr. Gieschen, as we in the church remember St. Michael and all angels on this day, how can we keep the focus on Christ on a day like St. Michael and all angels?
1: Mm-hmm. I think the key thing is seeing that Christ is the creator and Lord of all angels, and he's also because of the Son becoming man in Jesus Christ, has conquered all Satan and fallen angels, sin, all evil, and so as we celebrate this day, we worship with Saint Michael and all angels, the Christ, not worship, obviously, Saint Michael and all angels. We honor Saint Michael and all angels by worshiping him whom Saint Michael and all angels worship and serve, namely our Lord Jesus, who was slain as the Lamb of God and raised as the victorious one. And that is an important centerpiece for St. Michael and All Angels Day.
0: Dr. Charles Gieschen is professor of New Testament, chairman of the Department of Exegetical Theology at Concordia Theological Seminary in Fort Wayne, Indiana. He's author of the book Angelmorphic Christology. Dr. Gieschen, it's been a great pleasure. Thank you very much for being our guest.
1: You're very welcome. My pleasure to be on your show.
0: 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We're giving away two of them on Friday. 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That special email address to send a copy of the invitation you sent to your friends and the number of friends that you invited to become a fan of Issues Etc. on Facebook. contest@issuesetc.org, contest@issuesetc.org. The angels are there to do, well, what all true messengers of God do, and that is to testify to that God and to his Son, Jesus Christ, by whom we know the true God. This is what all the angels have always done. They have always delivered the message of God's deliverance and his redemption and his salvation to us sinful men. God speaks through his angels in the Old Testament. He sends warning and protection. He does many mighty works, all of them foreshadowing, all of them pointing forward to the deliverance that God himself would work in his son Jesus Christ for sinful men at the cross. The things that Christ has done for us, redeeming us from sin, death, and the devil by his perfect life, death, and resurrection, these things were done for us. The angels marvel at what God has done for us sinful men. They marvel at the great mercy and the great forgiveness that God has poured out on us in Jesus Christ. Above all, these angels marvel that their master, their king, their creator, Jesus Christ, would take on human flesh to redeem us. These angels love us because the God who created them loves us and sent his son Jesus Christ to save us. I'm Todd Wilkin. Talk with you again tomorrow. 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

0: That stanza two of the Easter hymn, Good Christian Friends Rejoice and Sing. It reads in part, let all the earth rejoice and say, Alleluia, Alleluia, Alleluia. Now that's a word that's drawn from the Old Testament, and it fits beautifully within the Easter season. What does the Old Testament have to say about the resurrection of Christ? There are certainly predictions, but perhaps one of the unlikely places, or people believe an unlikely place to find the resurrection of Christ, is in the prophet Isaiah, where he speaks a lot about the suffering and death of Christ. Is the resurrection there as well? Greetings and welcome to Issues Etc. on this Easter Sunday. I'm Todd Wilkin. Thanks for tuning us in. Joining us to talk about the resurrection in the prophet Isaiah, Dr. Andrew Bartelt, professor of Old Testament at Concordia Seminary in St. Louis, and author of the forthcoming Concordia Commentary on Isaiah 1 through 12, co-author of the Concordia Commentary on Isaiah 24 through 39. Dr. Bartelt, welcome back to Issues Etc.
1: Todd, it's good to be with you. God's grace and peace be with you and all our listeners.
0: Many people would say that a major theme in Isaiah's prophecies is the suffering and death of Jesus, but not so much the resurrection of Jesus. How do you respond?
1: Well, certainly the suffering and death is a huge theme in Isaiah, and you think immediately of the suffering servant passages. Isaiah 53, often the reading for Good Friday, surely has borne my griefs and carried my sorrows. Those are rich, rich passages that clearly are brought to fulfillment in the death of our Lord Jesus Christ. However, that's only one motif in the book of Isaiah, and if I could even digress just slightly on a little bit of an understanding of the whole structure and themes of the book of Isaiah, it really is the story of God's people dying and rising again. Some people have quipped that the history of most civilizations are the rise and fall of. The biblical story is the fall and the rise of God's people. And Isaiah starts right off in chapter 2 with this great vision of the mountain of the house of the Lord. For Isaiah's people, that was Zion, that was Jerusalem, that was where the temple was located. For Christians, of course, who see that Christ has now come to be the dwelling place of God in the midst of his people, and in the incarnation, the function of the temple is actually fulfilled in the person and work of Jesus Christ. That great mountain that Isaiah speaks of is really wherever Christ is and Christ is proclaimed, so that his initial message is one of the victory of God as king and his kingdom coming, as we pray in the Lord's Prayer, not just in Jerusalem and over the nations of the 8th, 7th, 6th centuries of his time, but over all nations and for all time. So his central message is really one of dying and rising again. I think in Isaiah's own lifetime, he kind of came to realize that that's the only way this is going to work. He lived through two or three monarchy kings in whom he may have had some high hopes for reform, especially Hezekiah. But at the end of the day and at the end of his life, he realized, I think, that God's people were simply not going to change by, let's say, trying harder or cleaning out the idols from the temple and trying to get it right. That something more radical from the rootstock of Jesse, as he says in chapter 11, something more radical, it's not just let's hope we get a better David to show up, but we need a new David. We need a new founder of the dynasty. We need a new Davidic king who is going to finally get the kingdom of God right. And as God says in various places, I'll send shepherds myself. I'm going to have to do it myself. So this motif of God coming then and actually purging God's people, who are then the remnant is no longer those who sort of dodged the bullet in Jerusalem, but are actually exiled. In the meantime, Jerusalem, forsaken by God in Ezekiel, people may know that the glory of God actually leaves the temple exposed. And I almost go to my God, why have you forsaken me? Jerusalem without the presence of God is now under the wrath of God and is destroyed like all the nations will be. Then they come back. And let's not forget that that's the other side of the story. Then they come back. and the mountain is raised up again, and all the nations will flow to it. And in Isaiah 25, we have that mountain appearing again in the midst of a passage that is filled with God's words of wrath and judgment against all sin and all the nations that don't come to Zion and don't understand that there and there alone is the salvation of God for all people, not just for Israel or for the people in Judah and Jerusalem, but yes, for all people, but it's only there in Zion. And the book ends, if you want to go to other wonderful passages, let's take, for example, Isaiah 60, that beautiful epiphany text. Rise, shine, for your light has come, and the glory of the Lord has risen upon you. Here's where we're going in the book. So to say that Isaiah is a wonderful book for the passion of our Lord, yes, indeed, but it is also a wonderful book to see the end of the story.
0: So we're looking at two passages, one several verses from Isaiah 25 and a verse from Isaiah 26 to talk about the resurrection in Isaiah. And I just want to kind of take it. It's hard to find a stopping point here where we could pause, but I'm going to try and do my best. You had mentioned this mountain, and it seems to be in verse 6 and 7 of Isaiah 25, on this mountain the Lord of hosts will make for all peoples a right. feast of rich food, a feast of well-aged wine, of food full of marrow, of well-aged wine, well-refined, and he will swallow up on this mountain the covering that is cast over all peoples and the veil that is spread over all nations. He's located us. He's put us on that mountain of Zion. Talk about that.
1: Yes, that's precisely the point. Again, looking at where this is positioned in the structure of the book of Isaiah, I hate to zoom too far out, but to get a little bit of a higher elevation view of all of this, the chapters 24 to 27 are sometimes called the little apocalypse. This is sort of extending the prophecy, I guess, of God's judgment against all people to the entire world. If you go back to chapter 24, where this subsection begins, and this follows, by the way, chapters 13 to 23, which are the oracles against the nations. Almost every major prophet has a section of judgment against the nations. A lot of scholars think this is just sort of nationalistic propaganda, but in fact is making the richly theological point that I alluded to earlier, namely that God is going to judge all nations, that all nations are, and in our day and age, all nations are essentially secular nations under the judgment of God. One nation under God has as much to do with God's judgment as his sort of laws to be good people, but that God's judgment extends to all, except that he is providing a place of refuge, if you will, and his promises to be the savior of the world in Zion are real. So we have this judgment against the nations, and then that sort of accelerates or extends in chapter 24. The Lord is going to lay waste the earth and devastate it, and will ruin its face and scatter its inhabitants. So the whole earth will be destroyed, not necessarily annihilated, but judged and destroyed. And that is the theme of chapters 24 to 27, except that almost smack dab in the middle of that whole literary section is 25:6-9, these verses that are, in fact, one of the texts for reading on Easter Sunday, the Old Testament lesson for Easter in the Common Lectionary. And what you have just highlighted is exactly the point. It starts on this mountain. Now we are back to the mountain of chapter 2. This is Mount Zion that will be raised up higher than the hills. And, you know, when Jesus makes that comment in John that I will be raised up and draw all people to myself, I think he's got Isaiah 2 in mind. The mountain, of course, is now the person of Jesus Christ. And that he is literally raised up on the cross. Everybody kind of scratches their head and said, is he talking about the cross or is he talking about the ascension when he will draw people to himself, especially anticipating the great and terrible last day of the Lord when he comes and will draw people to himself? The answer to that is probably yes. it's both the cross and the ascension, but the fact is that it is to Jesus that all people will come. So on this mountain, we would sort of New Testamentize that, I suppose, as saying to wherever Christ is and where he is proclaimed, the Lord Almighty will prepare a rich feast. Now we have a second motif, and that is the motif of eating with God, this wonderful communion with God, eating at his table, having table fellowship with him, and the great messianic feast that is part of the biblical theology. In the end times, we will be eating with God himself. You see this in Exodus 24, where Moses and the elders eat and drink on the mountain with God, and they see, it actually says they see him face to face, and they were not destroyed, which is the anomaly. No one can see God and live, except that in Holy Communion, we actually are eating and drinking in the presence of God. Hear, O Lord, I see thee face to face, as the hymn goes.
0: Dr. Andrew Bartelt is our guest on this Easter Sunday, April the 16th. We're talking about the resurrection in the prophet Isaiah. Is it intentional that after talking about feasting with the Lord, we hear about the Lord swallowing up death forever? We'll find out after this.

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1: Welcome back to Issues Etc. I'm Todd Wilkin. Dr. Andrew Bartelt is our guest as we talk about the resurrection in Isaiah. He is professor of Old Testament at Concordia Seminary in St. Louis and author of the forthcoming Concordia Commentary on Isaiah, chapters 1 through 12, and co-author of the Concordia Commentary on Isaiah, chapters 24 through 39. Dr. Bartelt, that eating theme there in this 25th chapter, I'm wondering if it's intentional on the part of the prophet when he describes the resurrection in these terms: he will swallow up death forever. Talk about this swallowing up of death forever.
4: Well, let's develop the eating theme just a bit more, because that's a little bit of the irony of all of this, that God prepares this great feast, and the first bite, so to speak, is that God himself swallows up death. Okay, so there's a lot of poetic imagery and metaphor going on here. This feast is both a feast of wonderful things, but then in the midst of that, death gets swallowed up, and that is not a gourmet food or a wonderful hors d'oeuvre. That is the substance of getting rid of. I mean, do you see how the metaphor is shifting from eating as a wonderful thing to eating something horrible so that you can get rid of it? Oh, death, where is thy sting? It is swallowed up in victory, as Paul puts it, is the way poetry often works, and you're sort of bouncing back and forth between these images and metaphors. The food I want to highlight in chapter 6, first of all, note that it's God himself, the Lord Yahweh of hosts, will make for all peoples, and the peoples are plural there. This is Hebrew for all nations. So it's for everybody. This isn't just for the Jewish people. This isn't just for certain ethnic groups. This is for all people, and it's a feast of rich food and a well-aged wine. By the way, the Hebrew text there has a little structural thing that's really kind of clever in terms of the verse structure. It says a feast of richness, a feast of kept wine, and then the next line takes richness and expands it, rich food, oily food, actually, that is wiped. That's the Hebrew word that is often used for having marrow, and I think it goes to the fact that when you eat this stuff down to the bone, that your face is a mess. It's a very kind of earthy description. And then it unpacks the kept wine, which is well filtered, okay, poured through, decanted, and poured through a filter of some kind to get all the sediment out. Now, this is the description of what we might call a real gourmet feast. In the ancient world, where people probably ate meat three times a year, this kind of blows their minds. I mean, this is just an extraordinary thing. This is not something that we might splurge on, you know, once a month or something, or even once a week, go out for a nice dinner. In their world, this was something that was probably not going to ever happen unless something almost miraculous happened. So understand the context of this description of a feast. And then you get to where you call our attention in verse 27, and he will swallow up on this mountain. I'm trying to translate literally here as we go, the face or the covering. The covering that is upon all the peoples, the veil that is spread over all the nations. Now, what is this swallowing up this veil? Well, people would probably think immediately of the death pall or the covering that is over a corpse. Yes, but again, it expands to more than that. This is cast over all peoples. Does this imply that, yes, all who sin die? The wages of sin is death. The soul that sinneth, it shall die, Ezekiel and Jeremiah say. We know that this is declaring that all peoples are going to be subject to death and have this pall put over them. And in fact, this is clarified in the next verse where he repeats himself, as prophets often do for the sake of emphasis. Verse 7 says, he will swallow up on this mountain the veil, the covering. Verse 8 then says, he will swallow up the death. Now, you don't see that in English translations, but the definite article is there. He will swallow up the death. That's almost death with a capital D, not just individual death, but the whole concept of death. He will swallow up death forever. And now he will wipe away. That's the same verb we had with wiping the fat off your face, except now he will wipe away tears. He will wipe away tear stuff. It's actually the abstract noun for anything related to tears from all faces. So again, not just the individual tears from my face, but any tears from all faces. And the reproach of his people he will remove from upon all the earth. For the Lord Yahweh has spoken. That's a powerful little line at the end of verse 8. For the Lord Yahweh has spoken. So we have the tears gone, and we have the reproach. This was a shame society, so reproach is a lot of their cultural baggage, to be shamed for something. In many ways, the reproach, I think, in our sort of modern terms, is often the question, what good is God anyway? In America, unless something has a cash value or does something to make your life better, we wonder, what's the purpose? And in the ancient world, certainly that was an issue, too. What good was the God of Jerusalem when his people went into exile, for example? What good is your God if it means you got to get up at 8 o'clock on Sunday mornings and spend too much time instead of sports on a Sunday morning? You're actually going to church. You're caring for the poor. You're loving your neighbor as you love yourself. You serve God and your neighbor. You give your money away. Come on, what good is this? How is this helping you? And the reproach that goes away is not only seeing all those things in a positive way as the freedom and joy we have in serving the Lord who has given us life, but the fact that he's given us life in the first place, and that after death comes life. There, the reproach is gone. Now we are living as God's people in true peace, joy, and gratitude, literally forever.
1: I wanted you to deal with something kind of backing up into the four verses that we've looked at so far before we go on to verse 9 of Isaiah 25. When I'm looking at any section of scripture, I look for things that are, the first thing I look for is things that are repeated. And this one has repetition, at least in the English translation. It has in verse 6, all peoples. Again in verse 7, all peoples, all nations. There is forever, which is kind of a expansive, but it's still kind of that a notion of universality. All faces in verse 8, and all the earth later in verse 8. What does that say with respect to the resurrection in Isaiah's prophecy here?
4: Well, first of all, you're absolutely right to look for those kinds of almost literary clues. I commend you for that. I mean, even reading English Bible, you can find a lot of the literary artistry of these passages, and word repetitions are key. I commented, too, on how he will swallow up is repeated at the beginning of those two verses. So those are things to watch for, and I think you've answered your own question in large part, that this is about the universality of God taking death away. Now, the passage does in these verses is not speaking to the ultimate separation of sheep and goats. he's talking about God's intent and God's will that all should be saved and come to the knowledge of the truth, and that in the resurrection, this is precisely what's happening. It is for everybody. Again, not just God's ancient people, Israel, but for all people. That was, frankly, a clear message in the Old Testament as well. We sometimes miss that, that the promise to Abraham was that in his seed and in the seed of Abraham, all families of the earth would be blessed. So this universality is part of God's plan from the get-go, from the very beginning.
1: With about a minute or so here before we take a break, this idea of all nations and all peoples again repeated there, this is, I think, as you've just indicated, not just Isaiah's penchant toward a Gentile salvation, but even Isaiah just kind of crystallizes an Old Testament inclusion, yes, of the Gentiles from beginning to end.
4: Yes. I mean, even, again, going back to Abraham, the promises for all. In fact, that's kind of an interesting, a powerful motif throughout all of Scripture, which you could probably characterize as the universal and the particular. God's interest is universal. He is the creator of all things. He wants all to participate in the new creation at the end of time, from all to all. But how he gets there is by the specificities of focusing on at some point he's got to come to earth as Jesus, as a specific human being born of a Jewish mother who becomes the salvation for all people. And in Jesus, we see not only a second David, a new Moses, but a second Adam in being the man who is embodying all humanity. And this is hardly just a New Testament idea. This is part of the grand plan of God's history, his story for all people and all creation from the get-go, from the very beginning. Yeah, there's all sorts of places where you could talk about that. I mean, even in the Exodus, this wasn't just limited to the Hebrew slaves. There were others that kind of came along for the ride. When they enter into the land, a lot of people think that the conquest is really sort of this motif of being exclusive, but it was the motif that God will destroy all evil, but all righteous will be saved. And all will be saved because of God's righteousness. Let me frame that a little bit more clearly. The prophets carry out this, David and Solomon, even the glory of David and Solomon's empire was an essentially theological to draw people to the God of Judah, or the God of Jerusalem in Zion. In the ancient world, gods respected borders. If you were in Assyria, you were under the jurisdiction of the Assyrian gods, and they would certainly recognize that the God in Jerusalem was the God of Jerusalem or Judah. But what was so astounding in biblical theology in the Old Testament is that the God of Judah was declared to be the God of everyone, of all nations. So you have this theme very clearly throughout the Old Testament. And of course, this plays out in Jesus and in Pentecost when Jesus closes out his earthly time with us by saying, go and make disciples while you're at it of all nations. And then in Acts 1:8, we have sort of the paradigm of starting in Jerusalem. But now the move is not to draw people to the city Jerusalem, but to draw people to wherever Christ is and Christ is proclaimed, going out from Jerusalem to Judea, Samaria, and then I like to say, as Jesus didn't quite say, and while you're at it, to the end, by the way, that's singular, to the end of the earth, the eschaton. And you can ask, is that the end in space or in time? And again, the answer I would submit is yes.
1: We're talking about the resurrection in Isaiah with Dr. Andy Bartelt. When we come back, he put a flag on, for the Lord has spoken. We'll find out why that's so important in Isaiah's prophecy of the resurrection. Folks, we are thoroughly committed to equipping the priesthood of all believers, and that's one of the reasons why we host the annual Issues Etc. Making the Case Conference. Our fifth annual conference will be Friday, June 9th and Saturday, June 10th in Collinsville, Illinois, about 15 miles east of St. Louis. 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Making the Case Conference, June 9th and 10th in Collinsville, Illinois.
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1: Thanks to the following congregations for standing with us by joining the Issues Etc. 300. St. Mark Lutheran, Edmond, Oklahoma. Emmanuel Lutheran, Manchester, New Hampshire. University Lutheran Chapel, Minneapolis, Minnesota. Prince of Peace Lutheran, Freedom, Pennsylvania. 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St. Peter's Lutheran, Indianapolis, Indiana. And Grace Lutheran, Wellsville, Missouri. 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Talking about the resurrection and the Old Testament prophet Isaiah. I'm Todd Wilkin. This is Issues Etc. Dr. Andrew Bartelt is our guest, professor of Old Testament at Concordia Seminary in St. Louis and author of the forthcoming Concordia Commentary on Isaiah chapters 1 through 12 and co-author of the Concordia Commentary on Isaiah chapters 24 through 39. Dr. Bartelt, before, when you were talking about this passage in general, you put a flag on the words, "For the Lord has spoken." Explain why this is such a powerful part of Isaiah's prophecy.
4: Well, two things. One, it's almost a literary marker that you get at various times throughout the prophets. The prophets have various ways of reminding their listeners that it's not their words, but God's word that is spoken. You see this at the end of the first chunk of chapter one there. We don't have time at hand, I suppose, to look all these passages up. But you see this in places where, in one sense, it's kind of a literary marker. Now we're going to go on to the next oracle or the next speech, but it's the word of the Lord. And that is really the second or more profound point, that this is the Lord who is speaking. And the verb there for speaking is probably better translated declare. It's a little bit more authoritative speech than just a conversation or standing around for a friendly chat. The Lord has declared it so. It's pretty powerful stuff.
1: And then I'll note that immediately after that, we have "For the Lord has spoken," which is past tense and in the active voice. We, in verse 9, begin with "it will be said in that day," which is future tense, and in the passive voice. There seems to be a little play between what the Lord has said and declared and what will be said on that day.
4: And that's fair enough. I mean, that's a passive construction that actually has an active verb, so it's not a bad translation, but it's one will say on that day. That's sort of an indirect passive. Anyone will say, that is to say, it will be said. So I'm not sure that the striking dif is between active and passive as much as God has spoken and now we follow suit but say. Now, this is the everyday verb for saying on that day. But God speaks. I think the point you're making is good. God speaks and then we speak. We respond, but what do we say? We're just talking, guess what, about God. Behold, this is our God. And this is a powerful verse as well, that what we say here is now grounded in what God has spoken and what God has promised. And simply making this statement, this is our God, is, go preach a sermon on that. Behold our God. He is with us, for one thing. We know who he is, for one thing. He is our God. He is God, after all, and he's ours. In many ways, you could kind of reduce our Christian understanding or our biblical understanding of the presence of God and his salvation and who he means. In other words, you could almost all biblical theology could be wrapped up in a statement like this. It's very much like the covenant statement, which is as simple as saying, I am your God, you are my people. Go think about that for a week and come back and we'll talk some more.
1: Is there something in this, behold, this is our God? Is there something implied

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1: Indicative. We have waited for him, and he will save us. That's what it says. It's almost an expression of indicative confidence. I think ESV has a purpose clause. We have waited for him that he might save us, which is not, I mean, you can argue that. The form here can be used in a purpose clause, but the rest of the construction isn't quite right for that. I don't know what else here. I've got NIV at hand. Let me look. This is the Lord. We trusted in him, and he saved us. Past tense. This is an expression that, based on what God has spoken, he will do. And I read this as a powerful word of confidence. In many ways, the word for hope or wait in the Old Testament is also one of confidence. Sometimes we think of hoping and waiting. You know, I hope the train will be on time, or I hope the Cardinals win today. Well, okay, that's what you'd like to see happen, but the biblical concept of hope is expectation. I expect you to come home tonight. I assume that. That's just kind of a given. And I think we often lose that in a society where hope has been watered down to, you know, what I'd like to see happen instead of what I know will happen. So here we have the same verb. We have expected him. And guess what? He will save us. Then the final line, this is Yahweh. We have hoped, expected, same verb again. This is repeated. We have hoped for him. We have waited for him. Now the last line, let us rejoice and be glad. This is the Nagila verb of the Hava Nagila song. Let us rejoice and be glad in his Yeshua, which is the word for salvation, the noun. But boy, if you translate it as, rejoice in his Yeshua, it certainly opens the door to reading the fulfillment here when Yeshua actually comes and is the one we've been waiting for.
0: Before we go on to the next verse that we're going to consider here, kind of wrap all this together, if you would, Dr. Bartelt, in terms of that these things occur, that Isaiah sees here by way of prophecy, these things occur on the first day of the week when Christ emerges bodily from his tomb, setting in place the promise of our emergence from our tombs on the last day.
1: I'll go straight to the end of Luke, where Jesus has this wonderful Bible class on the road to Emmaus. And beginning with Moses and the prophets, he interpreted all the about himself things. That is to say, from the perspective of Jesus, this is talking about him and what he was going to do all along. The disciples took a little longer to figure all of this out and connect the dots. But the point is, this is God's plan from the beginning. And it's a striking plan because it isn't going to save people simply by reforming them or giving them the power to live better lives or telling us to shape up and fly right and then maybe he'll talk about it. The way God is going to recreate all fallen creation is to kill it so that he might renew it, restore it, resurrect it, make it alive. That is the biblical motif, which now the universal concept, which now gets particularized and focused on the person and work of Jesus the Christ, who is not just the ultimate person who got it right, but is God coming to earth to do it himself for us in our place. This is the plan from the beginning, and as you say, on Easter morning, not just the first day of the next week, but the eighth day, as the early church often called it, the eighth day of the new creation, or the beginning of the next stage, or the final stage, the ultimate goal of God's plan of salvation in the resurrection now, and in Christ, then we too shall rise, so that all will experience that death has been swallowed up in victory, and that the pall of

0: death has been lifted from all of us.
1: Dr. Andrew Bartelt is our guest on this Easter evening. We're talking about the resurrection in the Old Testament prophet Isaiah. We've got another verse to look at, Isaiah 26:19, where it talks about the bodies rising. How important is that? Stay tuned.

0: The Reformation was an attempt to answer the most fundamental questions of life then, and those questions endure today.
1: Pastor Matt Harrison, president of the Lutheran Church Missouri Synod, talking about his presentation at this summer's Issues Etc. Making the Case Conference.
0: Who is God? Who am I? Where is God found? What does God make of us? Who is Christ? What's the purpose of my life? Why does suffering happen? All those questions remain absolutely pertinent, and the answers that were given in the Reformation are absolutely relevant today.
1: You can meet and hear Pastor Matt Harrison making the case for the Reformation's relevancy at the Issues Etc. 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
1: On this Eastern evening, we're talking about the resurrection in the prophet Isaiah. Dr. Andrew Bartelt is our guest professor of Old Testament at Concordia Seminary in St. Louis. Dr. Bartelt, there's one other verse that I wanted you to address, and that is from the 26th chapter of Isaiah, the 19th verse. It goes like this: "Your dead shall live, their bodies shall rise. You who dwell in dust, awake and sing for joy, for your dew is a dew of light, and the earth will give birth to the dead." What would you say about this verse first?
5: Well, before we get there, as I like to tell Bible classes, that you have to figure out how you got from 25 to 26. Let me bring out two motifs quick that go to the intervening verses. First is one that's throughout all of these chapters, 24 to 27, and we saw it first in verse 9. We didn't really talk about this, but it says in verse 9, "And it will be said," if we want to take that as passive, "on that day." Now, that should jump out at anyone who reads the prophets. Anytime you see "on" or "in that day," this is code for the great day of the Lord. That phrase, "in that day," is used exactly seven times in these chapters, 24 to 27, and is almost thematic. You'll see that chapter 26 starts out by saying, "In that day, this song will be sung in the land of Judah." And we get it four times in 27, so there's almost an acceleration and a crescendo going through these verses. So we're headed towards something at the end. Secondly, immediately after this powerful passage we just have worked through in chapters 25, 6 to 9, verse 10 of 25 now speaks about the country or the people of Moab as representative of those who, guess what, do not see what's going on the mountain. They have stayed at home. They've stayed in their places. And as a result, guess what? This is the other side of the coin. The hand of the Lord will rest on this mountain, but Moab will be trampled under him as straw is trampled down in the manure. This is quite a graphic description of someone in the cesspool, or as Jesus might say, in the valley of Gehenna, where the dump was, that have rejected, have not seen the salvation that is there on Zion. So while this is universal in God's design, it is not necessarily universal in the fact that everybody is automatically participating in it. And that's a huge second motif you have to bring through this, and that is the contrast between those who understand God's plan that comes to fulfillment in Zion when Jesus says, destroy this temple and in 3 days I will raise it up. He's moving everybody to realize that now the Temple Mount is Jesus. So what we're doing here is building up a contrast between those who know the true God and those who worship false gods. Chapter 26 contrasts back to those who are in the land of Judah, those who understand God's plan, and guess what? They have a strong city. I'm skimming through the early verses of chapter 26, so that those in Jerusalem, by contrast, those in Judah, those who know the presence of God in their midst, they can rejoice in a mighty fortress is our God. The chapter goes on then to build this contrast between the wrong gods and the true God. Look at verse 13 or 12. Lord, you established peace for us. All that we have accomplished, you have done for us. O Lord our God, other lords besides you have ruled over us. Yes, there are other lords, other gods, but your name alone do we honor. The other ones, they are now dead. They live no more. Those departed spirits do not rise. Now that sets up what's coming in verses 19 and 20. But your dead will live. Do you see the contrast there between the spirits who don't rise in verse 14 and the ones who do rise in verse 19? Now, this isn't the doctrine of the universal resurrection per se. What it is comparing the power of the false gods who cannot raise people from the dead and the true God who can and will raise people from the dead. Their bodies will rise. You who dwell in the dust, wake up and shout for joy. Won't that be wonderful? You think we're singing hallelujahs on Easter Sunday in full organ and as loud as we can sing. Wait till the last day. You will wake up and shout for joy. Your dew is like the dew of the morning. The earth will give birth to her dead. Wow, what a powerful metaphor.
6: So the contrast there, if I understand you correctly, is between really those who are given and possess faith and those who have a false faith. Is there an emphasis here at the beginning of 19, their bodies shall rise? I don't know enough about the Old Testament conception of the resurrection to determine whether or not the actual bodily resurrection was an issue for them, as it is in 21st century America, where people just think, as long as I make it to, my spirit makes it to heaven to sit next to grandma, I'm happy with that.
5: In fact, it was more powerful in the Old Testament, I think, than before the Greeks kind of got a hold of all of this. They had a much more dualistic understanding of body and soul. The biblical theology is grounded in the sense that this is a holistic, earthy being. God formed the Adam from the Adama, the man from the ground. His name probably should have been Dirty or something like that, which is what Adam probably means, huh? Because it comes from the ground. And then breathed in the breath of life, and man became a living being, a whole being. The personhood in biblical theology is really a vital being, a being that has life, as opposed to a being that has death. And you're quite right. when we put a body into the grave, one of the things we've often lost in our funeral practices, I think, is the profound meaning of the interment when we actually go to the cemetery. And I've often seen this done where the pastor still stays vested and has a processional cross and marches that cross right into the teeth of the cemetery. That's a powerful motif. And we commit the body, ashes to ashes, dust to dust, in the sure hope of the resurrection, that that body will rise again. And this doesn't necessarily say specifically their bodies. The Hebrew here says that your dead ones, I take that back. The next word is the word for corpse. Corpses will rise. Huh? So I think you're quite right, Todd. This is almost a strong affirmation of the resurrection of the body and the life of the world to come.
6: It struck me as fitting beautifully with that passage we recently heard from Ezekiel, that dry bones.
5: You're right.
6: Where it's almost painstakingly described where the sinews,
5: yeah,
6: you know, the bones
5: right.
6: come together with this great rattling sound, the sinews and all the skin comes onto them, and then they stand as a great army with no breath of life in them. Talk
5: right.
6: about that connection.
5: Well, you've made good points there. First of all, in the detail, even one step before that, they are dead. I mean, this is almost like waiting for Lazarus to it's 4 days now, so we can be sure he's actually dead. No questions asked. These people are not just dead, they're decomposed, and their bones are very dry. And then they come together. A lot of scholars will argue that that has nothing to do with the resurrection of the dead. It's just a metaphor for a people who have lost their will to live, and it's kind of a restored and revitalized Israel. Even though that's certainly part of the message of Ezekiel 37, it's assuming a God who could actually do this. So I don't think the people in the Old Testament did not think that God couldn't raise people from the dead. They certainly knew that. They didn't articulate it as often, perhaps, as we do now, even in our creedal expressions. But the fact is, they knew that their God, who had the power to give life, and often give life where there was no life, could even raise people from the dead. So you're right. Back to Ezekiel. Then we have this huge army. First, they're very dry. Then they're very many, or they're very many, and they're very dry. And then they're very, very host. All right. The Hebrew, again, does repetition there. And you get at the end of this huge, powerful, almost army of people, but there's no wind in them. There's no life in them. There's no breath in them. That's all the same word in Hebrew. So God comes and takes these living corpses, if you will, or these standing corpses, and breathes life into them. And now we've got it back together. Now we have a living corpse, the resurrection of the body with the breath of God's life. And now we're back in business. But we've done it on the other side of death. By the way, let's go to baptism for a second, if we might, because in many ways, this in baptism, we're already died with Christ and risen again. This dying and rising, you see, for us who are baptized into the death and resurrection of Christ, has already happened. See, we're already one step into the eighth day, one step into the new creation. The old is still hanging around, and there'll come a time when that too will be destroyed and gone. But we're already, the second time, I wouldn't say it's a piece of cake, but at least we've been there and done that once already.
6: There's so much more we could say here, but our time grows short. With about a minute or so, on this Easter Sunday, what message does this Old Testament prophet Isaiah have for us today about the resurrection of Christ and of his people, of the people that are called the sheep of his pasture?
5: God is a God of life. He created life by his very word of power. He breathed life into the first humans. He has as his goal the life of Christ, the life of all the living. That this has gone wrong is, of course, the great comment on the fall into sin. So God has come to redeem his human creation. That is the message of Holy Week, and it's a three-day celebration, not just the passion and death of our Lord and the day of rest, Sabbath rest, but finally, ultimately, the goal, the telos about this telos, is that we should live again and be resurrected as new people. That's the only way it's going to change, is that the old is passed away and the new has come. So one, yes, we are raised with Christ into new life even now. That is a life to be lived in the glory of God and in the praise and service of God and his creation. And yes, Christ will come again to confirm for us and for all eternal life.
6: Dr. Andrew Bartelt is professor of Old Testament Concordia Seminary in St. Louis, co-author of the forthcoming Concordia Commentaries on Isaiah chapters 1 through 23 and 24 through 39. 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Dr. Bartelt, thank you very much for your time.
5: My pleasure. God's joy and peace in the resurrection to all. He is risen indeed.
6: This week on Issues Etc., we'll look forward to Sunday morning talking with Dr. Carl Fikancher about Jesus appearing to Thomas the disciple. 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He will rise. It has been foretold. It has been destined by God from before the foundation of the world for our salvation. I'm Todd Wilkin. 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
9: How about if we go to Bill Nye and we say, look, you want to believe in a mindless, purposeless goal as evolution, you go ahead and do it. But whatever you do, Bill, don't raise your children that way. Raise them to be Bible-believing Christians and creationists. Now, how far would that go?
10: Even our confession sucks. And the gracious God in Jesus Christ says, be of good cheer, my son. Your sins are forgiven. Peace be unto you. And all of it based on Christ, not us.
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6: It's a little uncomfortable. We often get, as a parish pastor, we often get questions in Bible class about something that's
12: near the Bible, close to the Bible, sometimes in the midst of the Bible, but isn't largely outside, well, outside the Western Roman Catholic Church, primarily considered to be the Bible. And even there, not in the same sense as the Old and New Testament, the Apocrypha. Now, the name itself is difficult to explain. The books in there, they're sometimes difficult to explain, too. Some of them are fictional. Some of them are historical. Some of them, we don't know what to do with them. Some of them seem to be apparent additions to the existing canon of the Old Testament. They were written historically, largely between the Testaments, and they do record that history. But of what value are they to Christians who believe in the Old and New Testament? Should we disregard them? Why should we bother? We're going to be talking about the Apocrypha the entire hour on this Wednesday afternoon, September the 5th. Joining us to do so, Dr. Andrew Steinman. You can join us as well. 1-877-623-6943. 877-623-6943. Send us an email with your questions or comments on the Apocrypha. 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We are coming to you live from the studios of Lutheran Public Radio in Collinsville, Illinois. I'm Todd Wilkin. 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Dr. Steinman, welcome back to Issues Etc.
13: Good to be with you, Todd.
12: Why should we bother with the Apocrypha when, while coming highly recommended by men like 16th century reformer Martin Luther, they are not regarded as scripture with the same kind of capital S as the Old and New Testament?
13: Well, I think for a couple reasons. One is that in some cases they give us background for things in the New Testament. You know, when you put down the Old Testament, you finished Malachi, you're about 450 years away from the opening of the Gospels. And that wasn't just a time of a vacuum where nothing happened, but other things happened. And these books, in some cases, give us some background information for things in the New Testament. So just for New Testament background, at times they're helpful. I think for another reason they're helpful is they show us that God's people, you know, just because God wasn't inspiring other books doesn't mean they weren't thinking about their relationship with God, and they weren't thinking about what the Old Testament said. They were studying these books. They were thinking about their relationship with God. And they continued to write, even though they weren't inspired to write. They continued to write other things. And these books give us an insight into kind of what they were thinking, how they were reading the Old Testament, how they were applying it, how they were thinking about God. So they give us, you know, kind of an insight into the people during this period in between the two Testaments and their kind of religious thought as they were awaiting the Messiah.
12: Taken as a whole, we'll get into the individual parts of the Apocrypha in a minute, but taken as a whole, what is it?
13: It is a collection of Jewish books written mostly between the Old and New Testaments, maybe a couple of them actually after the New Testament, but mostly between the Old and New Testament, and they do a number of things. Some of them give us wisdom. Some of them supplement other books of the Bible. Some of them give us a history of events between the Old and New Testament. So they do a variety of things. But they were a fairly popular Jewish literature during this period of time.
12: Should we understand it as kind of when Malachi pens his last, that would be the last written, am I correct, or is there a book that postdates?
13: Well, perhaps Chronicles or Malachi, one of those.
12: So when either of those authors pen their last, the writing continues, but not under the inspiration of the Holy Spirit?
13: Right, yeah. And, you know, even before Malachi or Chronicles or whoever, whatever book is written last, even before then, you know, there were other writings in Hebrew that the people of God were doing. I mean, they wrote all kinds of literature, and probably much of which was lost. But we know that, you know, they were a literary people, and they were writing things. And these are just some of the things that happened to survive because they were popular.
12: Let's see if we can just track some of the history that it's going. That a lot of this is going to recount for us. What happens from the year, say, 450 BC until the New Testament picks up with the narrative? How would you describe that history for the Jewish people?
13: Well, it kind of comes in stages. They continue on when we, you know, when we leave the last books of the Old Testament. The people of Israel are living under the Persian Empire. And the Persian Empire will continue on for about another 100 years. At that point, we have the coming of Alexander the Great, who invades, very quickly conquers a big territory, including all the territory of the old Persian Empire, and brings with it not just, you know, a new ruler, but really a revolution of Greek thought. Greek becomes, you know, kind of the international language during this period of time. Greek thought becomes important, and anybody will start studying the Greek philosophers and the Greek historians and so forth. So by the time you get to Jesus, that's important. Well, he dies young. His kingdom is split up among several of his generals, two of which are very important, because one will rule kind of Syria, and the other one will rule Egypt. And these two rulers, originally the Egyptian Greeks, the Greeks that are down in Egypt, will control Palestine and Jerusalem. Eventually, sometime during this era, the land will be taken over by the Seleucids, the guys from Syria, Greeks again, who will rule. So they're under Greek rule, various rulers. Eventually, what will happen is, of course, the Romans will come in and conquer this entire territory, bring those Greek successor kingdoms of Alexander to an end, and establish Roman rule before, of course, the time of Christ. So in the last, let's say, in the last 100 years, there's this creeping Roman hegemony in the eastern Mediterranean, to the point where eventually their empire rings the entire Mediterranean.
12: So this is stage setting, if nothing else, and it is more obviously as we talk about these individual books, we'll find out, but it is stage setting historically and perhaps even theologically for what we find in the New Testament, at least the theological atmosphere wherein the New Testament eventually occurs and gets written.
13: Yes, and in fact, there are some allusions to some of the apocryphal books in the New Testament, so they can kind of illuminate some of these things. And they set the stage, they show us what was in the air and how people were thinking. And, you know, over 400 years, 400-plus years of history, as to be expected, things change, situations change, and people's ways of thinking and doing things change somewhat, and these books give us insight to that.
12: How are these arranged? Are they the Old Testament is arranged in a way that's become familiar to at least English translation readers of the Old Testament? The New Testament is arranged in a similar fashion where the arrangement is familiar to us. Do these have a logic to how they're arranged?
13: Well, it varies from edition to edition, but generally they're arranged kind of in three sections. There's books that purport to be historical, that give historical narratives. Some of them are more historical and others are more made up, but we could generally group them as historical narratives. There's a couple books that are wisdom books, and they're usually grouped together. And then there are a couple things that are usually grouped together with prophetic books. So those kind of three broad categories, and that's usually how they're arranged, but it depends on what edition of the Apocrypha you pick up.
12: With about a minute here, how would you describe their, I mean, if it can be described in a kind of a unified way, the theological outlook of the Apocryphal books?
13: Yeah, I think it's one of generally picking up on major themes in the Old Testament and extending them, although sometimes also misunderstanding them. So some of the books tend towards works righteousness instead of relying on faith. They don't pick up on the great theme of faith, of which already comes up with Abraham and Genesis. Some of them pick up on literary things in the Old Testament. So we have a couple wisdom books that pick up on things like Proverbs and kind of their extensions of that way of thinking. Generally, it's a theological extension with some aberrations.
12: Dr. Andrew Steinman is our guest. We're talking about the Apocrypha. It's Wednesday afternoon, September the 5th, 1-877-623-6943. We're giving away a copy of the Apocrypha to the listener with the best question or comment. 1-877-623-MYIE or facebook.com/issuesETC. Thanks to the following congregations for standing with us by joining the Issues Etc. 300. Christ Lutheran, Jackson, Mississippi. Prince of Peace Lutheran, San Diego, California. Trinity Lutheran, Tryon, North Carolina. Our Redeemer Lutheran, Dallas, Texas. Calvary Lutheran, Yuma, Arizona. St. Paul Lutheran, Milford Center, Ohio. Peace Lutheran, Chehalis, Washington. Christ Lutheran, Noblesville, Indiana. Our Redeemer Lutheran, Lexington, Kentucky. And St. James Lutheran, Baltimore, Maryland. 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

0: Wish I could listen to the whole thing. That's the Contrai of Concordia Theological Seminary with the hymn, Lord, Let It Last Thine Angels Come, playing right now at LutheranPublicRadio.org. 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We got a special email address, contest@issuesetc.org, contest@issuesetc.org, and the number of friends that you shared it with. And on October 1st, at the end of September, we will pick two winners for a 45, I think it's a 45 song CD set, four CDs with 45 hymns of the Reformation. And in both of them, those with the best post and the one with the most friends shared with will get a copy of that four CD set with 45 hymns of the Reformation. 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Dr. Andrew Steinman is our guest. We're talking about the Apocrypha. Dr. Steinman, so we're talking about, is it 14 books all said, give or take, depending on the edition?
1: Yeah, give or take depending on the edition and also depending upon which church you're talking about.
0: So just so before we, I want to jump into this, but there are sectors of even modern-day Christendom that regard these in a different way than how we are going to be discussing this here. In particular, the Roman Catholic Church holds them in a higher regard, although not equal with Old and New Testament. Is that correct?
1: Yeah, they call them Scripture, and they call them deuterocanonical instead of Apocrypha, which means kind of second-level canon. And then you have some Orthodox traditions that also regard some of these books as more authoritative than just plain old writings and on the par with Scripture. Some Greek Orthodox, for instance, I have met, hold all of them, and maybe a couple that aren't in the Roman Catholic canon to be Scripture too. So it depends on which church body you're talking about, which Christian tradition you're talking about, and that for Orthodox that even varies. You know, it's a little bit different for say Greek Orthodox than some other Orthodox traditions.
0: With regard to the 16th century reformer Martin Luther, he commends them in two ways. One, he says that they're useful and that they're good to read, and then also he includes them when he takes pains to translate Old and New Testament. I can't remember how he includes them either between the Testaments or in their proper historical place in the Old Testament, but he translates them along with the rest of the Bible. What should we make of that?
1: Yeah, well, he regarded them as part of the church's tradition and therefore not to be jettisoned lightly, even though they weren't Scripture. Luther, you know, was a conservative reformer. He doesn't throw out the liturgy just because he's reforming. He keeps the liturgy but reforms it. Well, the same thing with the canon. He puts them between the Old and New Testaments with this little note that basically says, as you say, not Scripture, but mighty fine reading. And interestingly enough, his example was followed by the original English Bible translators. For instance, the King James Version did the same thing originally, although in many editions it's not there anymore. But if you had a first edition King James Version complete, these books would be there also in English between the Old and New Testaments. And that affected also even Lutheran and Episcopalian Church of England lectionaries. So in many traditional Lutheran lectionaries, some of these books were scheduled to be read as part of the liturgical readings. Even though they weren't considered Scripture, they were considered fine to read in church. And you find that in some traditional lectionaries, and you even find somebody as late as C.F.W. Walther preaching on some passages from the Apocrypha, of course, always norming it to Scripture, but nevertheless, using a text from the Apocrypha is kind of the basis for his sermon.
0: Now, you mentioned in passing in the last segment that there are allusions in the New Testament to some of the apocryphal books. What are you talking about there?
1: Well, for instance, when you have the Sadducees, come and challenge Jesus, and they tell him the story about this woman who marries a man, and he dies before they can have children, so she marries the brother, as in the law of Moses, to have children, and the brother dies, and she marries another brother, and she goes through all seven brothers, and then dies after all seven brother dies, and that they ask Jesus the question, whose wife will she be, you know, in heaven? Well, that kind of story of this woman marrying these husbands and them dying off seems to be based on a subplot in the book of Tobit, one of these apocryphal books. So that's one example. There are a couple places where the New Testament seems to be quoting or referring to another book from the Apocrypha that goes by various names, Sirach or Ecclesiasticus. And there are a couple places where that seems to be the thought behind a couple quotes in the New Testament or a couple passages in the New Testament. So they crop up because they were in the air and they were being read and people could refer to them as part of their cultural heritage.
0: Now, these narrative parts, which would be, I guess, Judith, Tobit, I think the First and Second Maccabees are largely narrative. There may be others in here in the Apocrypha. And they're recounting, I know that the Maccabees books recount history. Are any of them, for lack of a better word, semi-fictional?
1: Yeah, Tobit and Judith are definitely fictional. They get historical data wrong. I mean, they're just completely wrong on some historical assertions they make or historical settings they use. So they are fictional. In addition, we might throw in there additions to the Book of Esther, which clearly are later than Esther, later than its original writing. They're not there in the Hebrew Esther at all. They show up in later Greek manuscripts. Some early Greek manuscripts don't even have them. But they show up in later Greek manuscripts and seem to kind of try to supplement Esther. And those clearly are not historically accurate either. So we would say First Maccabees is generally pretty historically reliable. Second Maccabees probably a little less so. There are also two other books that are sometimes included, Third and Fourth Maccabees, which are probably completely or mostly completely historically unreliable, although those books are not in the Roman Catholic canon, but they are in some Christian traditions honored as part of the Apocrypha.
0: Do we have any... And these are questions that often come up with regard to the canonical books and are rather important. Do we have any notion as to the authorship of any of these books that we could put our finger on?
1: There's one we can be certain of. That is a book, like I said, it comes by various names. In Greek, it's called Sirach. In Latin, it's called Ecclesiasticus. We shouldn't confuse that with Ecclesiastes. Ecclesiasticus. In Hebrew, it is the Wisdom of Yeshua ben Sira. And it very clearly was written by a man named Yeshua, or Jesus, son of Sira. And it was translated into Greek. It was written in Hebrew and translated into Greek two generations later by his grandson. So we know both the Greek translator and the author. The other books, not so, but this one we can be certain of its authorship.
0: The history that's accounted in First and Second Maccabees, where is that in that broad swath of history that you described a little bit ago?
1: It's at the end of this Greek period, and it recounts the rebellion of the Jews in Palestine. When their Greek ruler tries to impose Greek customs and religion upon them. And it leads up to just before the time of the coming of the Romans in the mid-first century B.C. So it's like 3rd and 2nd century B.C. into the 1st century, just before the coming of the Romans.
0: There's a section here called the Additions. And you mentioned just a minute the Greek additions to Esther, but there's also one called Susanna and then one called, intriguingly, Bel and the Dragon. What are those additions to?
1: Those are additions to Daniel. There are several additions to Daniel, which are very interesting. Susanna is a story about the young man Daniel, and when it's in many Greek manuscripts, it's appended to the beginning of Daniel. It's kind of a preface to Daniel. And it tells the story of this woman, Susanna, who Daniel rescues from being falsely accused of adultery. Then there are the two stories, one about Bel and one about a dragon, which are supposed, Bel is the Babylonian version of Baal, and it's about the Daniel disproving these false gods.
0: We'll pick up right where we're leaving off here with Dr. Andrew Steinman talking about the Apocrypha, live this Wednesday afternoon, September the 5th. I'm Todd Wilkin. This is Issues Etc. How can we fill the 400-year gap between the Old and New Testaments? The Issues Etc. 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
0: What is the biggest misconception about the worship wars? 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
4: Wheaton College, a leading evangelical college, has joined the chorus of organizations suing the Department of Health and Human Services over the mandate requiring insurance plans to cover abortion drugs and contraception. This mandate has taken an added significance since the Supreme Court's June ruling, which allowed Obamacare to stand. Wheaton's president, Philip Ryken, noted that the narrow religious exemption really only applies to churches. It provides no protection for countless other employers that object to the mandated services on moral grounds.
5: Are you pro-life? 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
0: Welcome back to Issues Etc. I'm Todd Wilkin. We're talking about the Apocrypha. Dr. Andrew Steinman is our guest. He's a distinguished professor of theology and Hebrew at Concordia University Chicago, and he's a contributor to the Apocrypha, the Lutheran edition with notes. The listener with the best question or comment will get a copy of the Apocrypha. 1-877-623-6943, 877-623-6943. I wanted to let you finish what you started there before the break, Dr. Steinman, before we get to our listeners' questions, and there are many of those. You were talking about these additions that kind of orbit around the Old Testament book of Daniel. Does that indicate that the Daniel was kind of a book that tended to fascinate the extra-biblical writers during the intertestamental period?
1: Yeah, I think both with its, you know, rather vivid stories, like Daniel and the Lion's Den, the three young men in the fiery furnace, both with that and its strong stand against paganism, that it kind of, Daniel became a popular figure for stories, you know. There are a couple other additions, by the way, to Daniel, some of them having to do with the fiery furnace. You know, the question, I guess, came up in somebody's mind, what were those guys doing in the fiery furnace while they were waiting, you know, to be let out and rescued? And the answer somebody came up with was they were praying. We have the prayer of Azariah, one of the three young men in the fiery furnace. And we also have the Song of the Three Young Men, which is one of my favorites. It's a very interesting song based on the style of some of the Psalms. And it's often been included in Lutheran hymnals, often under the title of its first three Latin words, Benedicte Omnia Opera. And so it has a long tradition of Lutheranism as being used kind of as a canticle, because it's a wonderful prayer of praise to God for all the things in creation and all his works of redemption. So some of these actually have had a life in Lutheran piety.
0: Haley in Paris, Texas has a great question asking, regarding the books that are contained in the Apocrypha, what are some of the features that precluded them from canonization? And in light of those, what would be the best way for a Christian to use and benefit from these books? Now, you've written a book, actually, on the Old Testament canon that's rather extensive. What are the features here that would have made people cautious regarding the apocryphal books?
1: Well, one was already in the intertestamental period, it was recognized early on that at a certain point, prophecy stopped. You know, with Malachi, prophecy stopped. And so these books were written after that period when people just kind of knew that God was no longer raising up prophets. So that was one reason that they were just that didn't go in. Another reason was that, you know, they do have mistakes in them. They have things that contradict the clear words of Scripture, sometimes that are clearly historically inaccurate. So that kind of, you know, got them on the outs, too. There's never a passage in the New Testament that treats one of these books as Scripture. Like I said, they're alluded to, perhaps, and that we could debate this whether they're actually quoted or not, but just because something is quoted doesn't mean it's quoted as Scripture. And the only things that are quoted as Scripture are books from the Old Testament in the New Testament. So Luther comes across this. They had been included in the canon in his day, and he says, wait a minute, there's no evidence Jesus or the Jews in his day recognize them as Scripture. There's good reason for them not to be Scripture. And so this is why he says they're good reading, but they're not Scripture. And he's really just going back to an older position of the very early church and before that, the people of God before the coming of Christ, which there's no evidence that they ever kind of recognize these as Scripture. So that's kind of why they're not there in most Christians' Bibles.
0: Miles in St. Louis asks a similar but distinct question. Do the apocryphal books ever claim anywhere themselves to be Scripture, or do they claim to be divine revelation?
1: I can't think of a place where they the books themselves claim that this book is divinely revealed. Maybe I'm missing a passage that I just can't recall, but from what I can tell, none of them claim to be divinely revealed. The best you can get is some of them, like the additions to Esther or the additions to Jeremiah or Daniel, that are kind of shoved into these canonical books and try to kind of take a little luster away from them by becoming incorporated into them.
0: Stephen in Knoxville, Tennessee says, I think the Confessions quote or cite some of the Apocrypha. What role did the Apocrypha have in the theology or practice of the early Lutherans? Do you know whether or not the Lutheran confessions of the 16th century cite or quote the Apocrypha?
1: I think on one or two occasions they do cite or allude to the Apocrypha. They do play a role as kind of, as we've been talking about, background material that, and they play a role in the Reformers' thought as saying these aren't Scripture, but they certainly are interesting background material, especially for the New Testament. And so they did play a role in that way, in kind of their arguments about what is what and how to understand things. They use it as background. And that is probably one of their most important uses.
0: Matthew listens in Niles, Illinois. He asks the question, saying, I agree that the Apocrypha helps me understand the historical context of the New Testament, but don't the writings of Josephus and some of the church fathers give me a better understanding, or is it just a different understanding? What's your thoughts there?
1: Yeah, I think he's right. Those other things also, you know, give you great background and introduction to the cultural milieu. You have to understand that in some cases Josephus is dependent upon some of these books, like First Maccabees, that apparently he uses First Maccabees as a source. So when reading some of the material where Josephus and First Maccabees overlap, it's probably better to go to his source than to read him, because you're reading it through his kind of filter and his understanding of First Maccabees, and sometimes it's better to read the actual source. And they also give us a different perspective. Josephus, you got to remember, is living, or writing at least, after Jesus, where these were written before Jesus. So they give it to us from a different perspective, both theologically and historically.
0: This question comes from David in Fort Wayne, Indiana. He said, I'd like Dr. Steinman to suggest a reading order. What is the most important or most foundational book of the Apocrypha?

0: For a donation of $250 by Labor Day, we'll send you a link to an on-demand video stream and to audio recordings of the entire 2026 Issues Etc. 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
1: Value. And then the wisdom of Ben Sira, or Sirach, because of it was probably the most popular of these books, and therefore the most well-known in the ancient world. So those two kind of stand out as the places to start. It's interesting, you know, you mentioned this new Apocrypha Lutheran edition. It actually has a reading program. If you wanted to take a number of weeks over the year and read through these books, it actually has a reading program to lead you through reading all of these books. And by the way, it's a marvelous edition, great notes at the bottom of the page to help you, kind of like notes you would find in the Lutheran Study Bible, great introductions, and a lot of essays of background material, probably more than most people will want when they first begin, but certainly it's all there if you want it. So, you know, it's a wonderful addition to use for this.
2: Let's go to the phones and see what Lael has to say. She listens in Webster Groves, Missouri. Hi, Lael.
3: Hi, Todd. I have two kind of thoughts, and I'm not sure, but with Maccabees, I've not read it, but in a Bible study, Pastor Bierman or Dr. Bierman was talking about how the Jews stood firm when they had the, I don't remember what group came in to take over, and then they desecrated the altar in the temple. And so that, I think, is that what's going on in Maccabees, how severe the punishment and the situation that was going on at the time. And then my other question is about Esther. The book of Esther is another historical text, and I was wondering why that was in our regular Bible and not, you know, not in the collection of books that you're talking about now.
2: Two good questions. Lael, thank you very much for listening in Webster Groves. Let's take up the first one that she talks about, Jewish persecution recorded in the book of Maccabees.
1: Yeah, this is very much behind the book of 1st and 2nd Maccabees. The whole historical incident is really, I think, laid out better in 1st Maccabees, where this Greek-Syrian ruler wants to impose Greek ways, especially Greek religion, on the people in Palestine. He convinces some of the Jews to go along, and others, of course, rebel and refuse to go along. And he does come into the temple at one point, desecrated by slaughtering a pig on the altar. And eventually, Judas Maccabeus is able to recapture Jerusalem, and it's, the temple is rededicated. And this is great for Old Testament background. When Jesus is in the Gospel of John, when he's in Jerusalem at the Feast of the Dedication, it's referencing this rededication of the temple, and it's still celebrated today by Jews. They use they call this festival by its Hebrew name for rededication. That's Hanukkah. So, you know, it even has kind of a contemporary celebration that still goes on with it. That's an important situation for background to the New Testament. As regards to Esther, Esther was in the canon, the Hebrew version of Esther, without these additions that came through in later Greek versions of Esther. The author wants to change some things about Esther, though, and maybe after the break we can kind of talk about what he wants to change in Esther.
2: Dr. Andrew Steinman is our guest. We're talking about the Apocrypha. When we come back, more of your questions and your comments. 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

0: the 16th century. 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
2: Welcome back. I'm Todd Wilkin. We're talking about the Apocrypha, and we're giving away two copies of the Apocrypha, the Lutheran edition, with notes to listeners with the best questions or comments for Dr. Andrew Steinman, our guest, in the next 10 minutes. 1-877-623-6943, 877-623-MYIE. 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We always like to know where you're listening. Dr. Steinman, before the break, you were in the middle of talking about Esther. The editions of Esther that are found in the Apocrypha are left out of the canon for a reason, not only because they're later, but you say there are some changes that the author who wrote these editions would make to the story of canonical Esther.
4: Yeah. One of the interesting things about Esther is it's the only book of the Bible where God is never mentioned. And apparently he didn't like this. Now, I think that's part of the original author's strategy for you to see God at work without him having to say it. But apparently he didn't like this. So one of the things he's doing is adding prayers in by Esther and Mordecai, and therefore God is mentioned. Another thing he's doing by these additions is he doesn't like the fact that Esther seems to be a very important person. He wants to emphasize the man in the story, Mordecai. So some of the additions emphasize Mordecai over Esther. And then a third thing he wants to do is he doesn't like the fact that the Persian king gets a lot of play in the book of Esther, and he thinks he's portrayed way too favorably. So some of these additions make him seem a little bit more evil and pagan than the book of Esther did in Hebrew. So he's basically trying to help God along. He thinks God didn't do a good enough job in inspiring Esther, so we're going to help him along in a way by adding these additions. And I think they actually show you kind of the author of these additions' thoughts about Esther and the things he kind of didn't like about it.
2: Jonathan in Crosby, Texas asks, what role, if any, do you see the Apocrypha having from the pulpit, particularly in congregational setting where there is little, if any, exposure to the writings?
4: Yeah, I don't know that I'd use them from a pulpit if my congregation wasn't generally familiar with them. I think they have more of a use in, say, a Bible class setting or some other educational setting like that where we can talk about these books and their interesting historical value, their value for background, especially to the New Testament, and the differences between, say, the Roman Catholic Church, which accepts them as Scripture, and Lutheran Church that does not accept them as Scripture but still values them and has always valued them as interesting and important reading.
2: You mentioned this a little earlier in our conversation, but Ken in Winter Park, Florida, has the question of whether the Apocrypha's theology is consistent with the Old and New Testament. What does it, and does it in any way point to Christ?
4: Very, very little pointing to Christ here, which one of the reasons, you know, again, we don't like it in the canon. Its theology at times aligns with the Old Testament, but at other places veers off. Works righteousness sometimes finds its way in. The wisdom of Ben Sira sometimes has a more negative view of women than the Old Testament or New Testament has, which, of course, is part and parcel of its theology. God created women and men. And so there are a number of theological issues like that. The Roman Catholic Church bases its teaching of purgatory on, I think, a misreading of one of the passages in the Apocrypha. And so it's important to know that passage if you want to speak about why we don't believe in purgatory and why we also are doubtful that it's even taught in the Apocrypha. It's probably a misreading of even the Apocrypha. So there are a number of theological things here that come to the fore, some good, some very interesting and good theological statements in the Apocrypha, but some that very clearly the people were veering off from Old Testament. And this is important for us to see, too. Jesus obviously thought some of the Jews in his day had veered off from the teachings of the Old Testament, were not understanding it correctly. He makes that perfectly clear, and the Apocrypha show us some examples of things like that.
2: Rick is listening in Illinois. Thanks for waiting, Rick.
5: Oh, thanks for taking the call, Todd. Dr. Steinman, who knows if for such a time as this, and who else but God could put Esther in that period of time? And John 21:25 just absolutely blows my mind. If you're just talking about a three-year ministry, four-year ministry of Christ, that the books of the world could not contain what he has done.
2: Rick, thanks very much for listening in Illinois. It does kind of set it in context that, I mean, while these do have great historical interest, the New Testament, what it reveals, is the proper pair to the Old Testament. Your thoughts there, Dr. Steinman?
4: Yeah, that is what's really what we have to see, is God has revealed through the prophets before Christ and through the apostles after Christ, his holy word. And they are, you know, the New Testament is the proper understanding, gives us the proper understanding of the Old Testament in the light of the ministry of Jesus Christ. And the Apocrypha don't do that. They veer off quite radically in some cases. What they do is just give us some insight into the cultural background and theological background of movements during the time of Jesus and the apostles. And therefore, they can also enlighten us to some of the things Jesus and the apostles were writing against, too.
2: A real quick response to Carrie in Minnesota. She writes, I found my great-great-grandfather's tombstone in Atwater, Minnesota. St. John's Cemetery has a verse from the Apocrypha on it, something about the righteous rest in God's hands from apparently one of the songs of the Apocrypha. She says it's in German. What would that be about, putting a verse of the Apocrypha on a tombstone?
4: Oh, well, that probably is from Sirach, the wisdom of Jesus ben Sira, and that's because these books were read, you know, every German Lutheran that came over to this country from the Old World had the Apocrypha in their Bible in between the Old and New Testaments, and they often were very familiar with it, and some of these were very beloved passages. Even though they didn't recognize it as Scripture, they were very beloved passages. Just like, you know, we might have a saying from Martin Luther that's very beloved. We don't think it's Scripture. Nevertheless, you know, it might be something that's very dear to us. And it probably reflects that particular passage was dear to that person and or was very apropos to that person's life. And so it found its way onto its tombstone, his tombstone.
2: Jim has a great question. He listens in Middleville, Michigan, and you got about 2 minutes for this one, Dr. Steinman. He says, with all of the extra-biblical texts that have been made popular and sensationalized by secular sources like the Gospel of Thomas, etc., how do we reintroduce the Apocrypha without scarring our people or without breaking down the wall so that they think any of the other biblical-type writings are okay? It's a great question. What are your thoughts there with about a minute and a half?
4: Well, I think we have to always be very careful to emphasize that these are not the inspired writings, but nevertheless, they were books valued by the early church, and therefore they are worth our reading. We just have to emphasize, though, over and over and over again, that these are not Scripture, that they give us background to Scripture, they help us to understand some features, especially of the New Testament, and therefore we don't often read them publicly in church. As I mentioned, some of these have made it into Lutheran piety in some ways, but we treat them more like, in some cases, hymns. You know, we don't have any trouble with singing hymns that they're not Scripture. They're based on Scripture. They're not Scripture themselves, and we don't have any trouble differentiating because we know the difference between a hymn and the Scripture readings. And so I think we just have to make sure in our practice we don't make it look like these are Scripture readings, but this is a reading from something that's a background. And perhaps that the way to do that is not so much to use it in the place of a Scripture reading in church, but to use it in another way, either in worship or outside of worship, that signals this isn't Scripture, but yet it's worth reading.
2: With only about 30 seconds, how would our listeners benefit from this new edition that's just been published by Concordia Publishing House, the Apocrypha, the Lutheran edition with notes?
4: Well, for one thing, you've got in one volume a wealth of information. You've got articles that give you background, both the historical background, background to the books. Each book has a little introduction in a similar manner to the Lutheran Study Bible. There's notes at the bottom of the page to help you learn about historical things that are being referred to or to explain more difficult passages. So it just gives you this wealth of information about the Apocrypha and allows you, if you've never read them, never been exposed to them, to kind of work through a lot of this on your own without having to have an expert there with you. It's just, I think, an invaluable addition to a Christian's library because Christians have valued these over the centuries, and I don't think we should just kind of discount that thing that the saints before us have done. But this is a great volume to help you do a lot of it on your own. You might still occasionally have to ask your pastor or ask someone else who's familiar with them, but for the most part, you've got a self-contained edition here that you can use on your own to become familiar with these books and maybe also to see why, in some cases, they're not Scripture.
2: Folks, you can find out more about the Apocrypha, the Lutheran edition with notes at our website, issuesetc.org. It is the Issues Etc. 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It's called the Apocrypha, the Lutheran edition with notes. Dr. Andrew Steinman is Distinguished Professor of Theology and Hebrew at Concordia University, Chicago, and contributor to the Apocrypha, the Lutheran edition with notes. Dr. Steinman, thanks for being our guest.
4: Thank you, Todd. I always enjoy it.
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7: The memory of that morning is fresh, and so is the pain. 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
8: The nations raged, the kingdoms were moved, he uttered his voice, the earth melted. The Lord of hosts is with us. The God of Jacob is our refuge.
9: The question of who counts as one of us for purposes of moral concern and the protection of the law is the single most important question that any political community can ask.
10: Every time the evangelical church is talking to you about how to get your finances in order, how to have a better sex life, what are you missing? What are you not talking about? You're not talking about the gospel. You're not talking about the story of Jesus. You're not talking about sin and grace.
11: Lord of truck drivers, love issues, etc.
2: There shouldn't be, but there is a lot of controversy, there has been for the last 500 years, over what this Lord's Supper is. Now, we've talked about the Lord's Supper before in this series on the Gospel for Former Evangelicals, but we need to revisit it because before we talked about a remembrance meal, now we need to focus in on the words of Jesus. He does say, do this in remembrance of me, but he also, before those words, speaks the all-important words about the Lord's Supper, words that you, well, you're either going to have to ignore them, you're going to have to explain them away, or you're going to have to believe them, one way or the other. When he says, this is my body, this cup is the new covenant in my blood, does he mean it? Does he mean something else? Does he simply lay out there a mystery we can't solve? Is he speaking in symbolic language? And how is this Lord's Supper, how are these words gospel for people who maybe their entire Christian lives have ignored or explained away those very words? Greetings and welcome to Issues Etc. on this Wednesday afternoon. It's September the 14th. We continue our series on the gospel for former evangelicals today. This is my body. Pastor Jeremy Rohde will join us here in just a moment. A little bit later in the program, in hour two, since it is Holy Cross Day, we will be studying a Holy Cross hymn, one familiar to you, the hymn, When I Survey the Wondrous Cross. Pastor Will Whedon of St. Paul Lutheran Church in Hamel, Illinois, will be our guest. Now, you can join us with questions or comments, 1-877-623-6943, 877-623-MYIE. Send us an email right here in the studio, talkback@issuesetc.org, a tweet @issuesetc. Pastor Jeremy Rohde is our guest. This is part four of a six-part series we're doing with him on the Gospel for Former Evangelicals today. This is my body. Pastor Rohde is pastor of Faith Lutheran Church in Capistrano Beach, California. Jeremy, welcome back.
12: Thank you very much. I'm glad to be on.
2: Why are Jesus' words here, these words that we're going to talk about for the next hour, most important?
12: Well, this is the source of it all. This is the ground of our entire faith and doctrine regarding the Lord's Supper. And as a pastor, I want nothing more than to have people hear the theology that comes from the lips of Jesus himself. That's my whole job, really, to oversimplify, is to bring people to what Jesus himself says, to have the faith that people have, to have that faith formed, not by my words or by the words of any man, but by Jesus' own words, words that are so important that he himself calls them the New Testament or the New Covenant. That should draw our attention to, if any words are important, if any words should not be changed, if any words should be honored, held in the highest honor and esteem, it's these words.
2: You say, either you believe these words or you don't. Now, the don't takes a lot of different forms, especially among evangelicals who, as I pointed out earlier, sometimes ignore, sometimes explain away, sometimes get into some rather complicated linguistic and philosophical arguments to try and explain away. You say you either believe them or you don't. It's that simple. Why?
12: It is that simple. On the one hand, I run into people who are in desperate need of a present tense word from God to know what God says to them right now. Many people struggle with their sins. They have a guilty conscience. Their hearts are breaking. They need to hear not what God did do or what God will do. They need to hear what God says to them right now. They need God's forgiveness right now. And when they realize that this is what God gives in his supper, that he gives present tense forgiveness, present tense restoration, they're so overjoyed that they receive the rest of his words with the joy and faithfulness of little children. He says, "This is my body," and they say, "I believe it. He is my Lord. He is my Savior. These are the words of eternal life." And that really gets to the point. That if you reject these words of Jesus or make them more complex than they actually are, that's on you. And I would say that for all the complexities that men and devils have interjected into this, it really does just boil down to the Lord's words. This is my body, this is my blood for you, for the forgiveness of sins. This is what our Lord says to you. So you either believe what he says or you don't. And at a point, I mean, at a certain point as a pastor, that's all I can say to you. You either believe what he says, or you go buy a bunch of theology books and get confused. You either hear his voice, or you hear that voice that speaks through the mouths of thousands of theologians and pastors, a voice that says in some, "Did God really say? Did God really say, take, eat, this is my body? Did he really say, drink from it, all of you? This is my blood of the new covenant, which is shed for many for the forgiveness of sins." What if when he said this, he didn't mean this? What if when he said is, he didn't mean is? What if when he said my body, he didn't mean his body? So it all, our great Lutheran apologetic on the Lord's Supper, on the eating of Christ's true body and the drinking of Christ's true blood, really amounts to nothing more and nothing less than Christ's simple and straightforward words. It's his voice that makes us believe, and what he says, we confess. If there's any voice that tries to make our Lord's words obscure or complex or doubtful, then regardless of whose lips are flapping or whose fingers are typing, we recognize that voice for what it is, the voice of the serpent.
2: Now, you've spoken a pretty hard word there. I mean, you have said to the many evangelicals, former evangelicals that will hear us, that all these years that they have believed what their pastors say over against what Jesus says, when their pastor may even say, "Jesus said, this is my body, by the way, what he meant is this symbolizes my body," they may actually never have even heard Jesus' words. Maybe their pastor has been substituting "this symbolizes my body" for Jesus' words so long they've forgotten Jesus' words. You have just said to them, Pastor Rohde, that they've been listening to the devil.
12: That's true. And one thing I would say, though, is it's very important to make this distinction. I think Jesus himself made this distinction. I know Paul did, and we as pastors do. When it comes to the false teaching itself, and perhaps even by extension to those who are perpetuating it, there is no quarter. There is no mercy. We must say it how it is. Paul does that over and over and over again. And yet, when it comes to the people who have, in a sense, been victimized by the teaching, and maybe that's, you know, too extreme, but in terms of pastoral care, that's exactly what's gone on. They've been victimized by a false teaching. You can't lay a lot of blame there. And Todd, I'd have to say too, in my experience as a pastor, people in the evangelical church simply aren't taught the first thing about this. They haven't even been taught enough to really believe something false. They honestly, if you question them a little bit, are so confused they don't know what they believe. And again, going back to the previous episode that I mentioned, I would encourage all of our listeners today to really start there. The key is to understanding that there is power in this supper. There is power of forgiveness and power of judgment. And that is based on your response to his words, in a sense. Do you believe his words? Then you have what he says you have what he gives you, forgiveness of sins. If you believe his words not and don't discern the body, you fall into judgment of one kind or another. So it is even biblically in 1 Corinthians 11, there's the potential there for this to be a very hard word. But as much power as there is to condemn, there is power of forgiveness of sins and life eternal. And as I said just a moment ago, this is what people desperately need to hear, and evangelicals especially, because if ever there's a place where the present tense action and the present tense grace of God is missing, it's in that broader church. And that creates a hole for people who need to hear that forgiveness God has for them right now. And in fact, it's understanding that this is exactly what God does for them in the supper that actually empowers them to trust him enough to say, well, he has forgiven me. He says this is my body. He says this is my blood. How could I believe any other? And so in a sense, that's just, it's almost as if it's latent, just waiting in evangelicals to pop forth as the Word of God itself brings life in them.
2: Pastor Jeremy Rohde is our guest, part four of a six-part series on the gospel for former evangelicals today. This is My Body. It's Wednesday afternoon, September the 14th. Our call-in number, 1-877-623-MYIE. 877-623-6943. We have a Twitter address, @IssuesETC, or our in-studio email address. We get those emails in real time right here in the studio, talkback@IssuesETC.org. When we come back, Pastor Rohde says, sticking with the words of Jesus is not just the way we do the Lord's Supper. It's not just the way we think about and theologize regarding the Lord's Supper. It really is an entire way of doing theology in general, sticking with the words of Jesus. We'll be right back.

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0: We've got nothing against bumper stickers, just bumper sticker theology, and we'd like to send you an Issues Etc. bumper sticker. 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
0: Welcome back. This is Issues Etc. Pastor Jeremy Rohde is our guest, pastor of Faith Lutheran Church in Capistrano Beach, California. Part four of our six-part series on the gospel for former evangelicals. We're back on the subject of the Lord's Supper, right to the heart of the matter, the words of Jesus, "This is my body." Jeremy, you say that this isn't just the way we do the Lord's Supper, or we think about or theologize about the Lord's Supper. This is the way theology ought to be done. What do you mean?
4: Well, exactly. It all boils down to the simplicity of Jesus' word, of God's word, and at the very heart of it all is the very statement of Jesus where he says, "This is the New Testament in my blood." If we're going to turn away from Jesus' plain, simple words at that point, then let's be consistent and turn away from it anywhere where we don't like or don't understand what he says. If we're to be faithful, let us first be faithful in this most fundamental thing. And from that, let's be faithful to the rest of his words. When we're not, we've already, at the very heart of it, distorted his word and set ourselves down a course of doing theology our way rather than Jesus' way. Likewise, there are other aspects to this. When I say that the words of Jesus are an entire way of doing theology and being faithful to them is an entire way of doing theology, because denying the body and blood, as Jesus says, "This is my body, this is my blood," denying that earthy reality, that concrete reality, leads to a Gnostic spiritualization, and then that runs rampant all throughout someone's theology. The body and blood, oh, I can't understand that, I can't, that's too earthy, that's too scandalous, I've got to have something spiritual, quote-unquote, instead. And I think maybe here's the biggest issue, is it's a miraculous act of God to make Christ's body, Christ's blood present for us. It's something only God can do. To deny him this is to deny his doing. And when we deny his doing, we fill the void with our own doing. If it's no longer God making the body and blood of Christ present for me for the forgiveness of my sins, then it must be all about what I do. And this is the way the Lord's Supper becomes all about what I'm doing, all about my remembrance. Soon enough, I take all of God's actions out of the supper, and what's left is only my remembrance. And that remembrance then becomes my gift to God to totally replacing God's gifts to me, foremost, the body and blood of his Son, and through that, the very theology that says, what I did on the cross, I am giving through the supper to you. All of that's replaced by a me-centered, remembrance-centered piety.
0: Now, you spoke just a moment ago. I want you to explain that. You said this kind of Gnostic spirituality. I'm not exactly sure what term you used. What exactly is that? You said spiritualizing or driving a wedge between the spiritual and the physical.
4: Sure. It's seen in the Lord's Supper itself, where someone wants to deny the concrete reality of what Jesus says. He says, take, eat, this is my body. So you just can't get away from the simple words of this bread that he takes, this, right here, not up in heaven, not floating around, not in your mind, not in any quote-unquote spiritual reality, this, right here, concrete, touch it, feel it, taste it, this bread is my body. That's what he says. And what body? I mean, he only has one, the one born of the Virgin Mary, the one crucified on the cross, the one raised from the dead, that body. That connects all of salvation, everything that's going on in the Lord's Supper. It connects it to the first article of the Creed, to creation, to who God is and what he is doing for this creation. And not only the new creation that he's bringing about, but it has everything to do with us physically. I mean, when it is, this bread is my body, eat it. I mean, you are putting that bread that is his body in your mouth. That is a promise to your body, concretely, that your body is redeemed, your body is forgiven, and your body will be raised from the dead. All of this is quite alien to the American evangelical ethos and way of thinking that spiritualizes everything and denies the material, denies the body, denies earthy things. I was once preaching a funeral sermon, and I just preached on the resurrection. And afterwards, I was preaching it to a group of basically the family was 90% evangelical. After the fact, they came up to me and they said, I've never heard that before. And amongst themselves, there's this huge scandal, like, oh my gosh, is that what the scripture actually teaches, that the body gets raised from the dead, incorruptible? Of course, the answer is yes. All of that comes from somewhere. All of that flows in and out of the whole body of doctrine that they have. And whether it starts or ends at the Lord's Supper, we sure see it right there when there's a denial right off the bat of Christ's plain words and on the basis that they're too earthy, too material.
0: Is it because evangelicals, as you point out, perhaps either cannot or do not make the connection between what Jesus did do, past tense, on the cross, and what he is doing, present tense, in his supper?
4: Right. When you lose the body and blood of Christ, you lose that connection. Then you just have the cross and you just have remembrance. And as I said a few minutes ago, it's only a matter of time till the old Adam in us turns that into our working and our way of meditating on the cross and our devotional piety, which really isn't what the sacrament is about. The sacrament is about God's doing. And it's the body and blood of Christ present in the sacrament that connects these ideas for us. Our Lord won forgiveness for us when he gave his body and shed his blood on the cross. Now, how do you receive that forgiveness that he won? When our Lord gives you the very same body, the very same blood in his supper and says, for you, for the forgiveness of sins. So it goes from the cross through the supper to you. If you pull the body and blood out of that, you lose the connection. It starts to become just an intellectual exercise. So the power, the forgiveness in this sacrament is intimately tied to his body and his blood being there. The body on the cross is the body given for you. The Passover lamb that is slain is the Passover lamb that is to be eaten. So to lose the body and blood is to lose the connection between what Jesus did do on the cross and what he is doing, present tense, in his supper.
0: We'll talk about this, I think, in latter segments of our series with you on the Gospel for Former Evangelicals. But you say that this is symptomatic of what you call the disappearing present tense in American evangelicalism. The disappearing present tense. What do you mean?
4: Yeah, by the disappearing present tense, for lack of a better term, this is what I notice in sermon after evangelical sermon that I listen to. And again, I want to make the distinction and make it very clear, hopefully throughout this presentation, that I can give no quarter to false teaching or false teachers. I have nothing but mercy and compassion for people who sit and listen and don't know better, haven't asked the questions, haven't thought through this stuff, haven't been exposed to it. Their pastors haven't taught them. I look at folks like these like dear, wonderful Christians, no different than any I serve in my own congregation, no different than me and myself. We need to be taught. So I want to make that distinction very clear. In these sermons, evangelical pastors will often talk about what God did do for you in the past. Sometimes they'll mention the cross even, or what God will do for you in the future. When it comes to the present tense, they might even talk some about what God is doing in your life. But here again, we see the Gnosticism. It's almost always this abstract, immaterial, quote-unquote, how God's leading you. But it's rarely concrete, and when it is, it's almost always moralistic. What's almost entirely absent is any understanding of God's present tense gospel action toward us as Christians. Where can you go if your heart is breaking with sin, if your conscience is defiled, if you're not living up to the moralistic teaching of your church? Where can you go for forgiveness from God, not in the past, not in the future, right now? They'll point you to the past or the future, but it's as if God has no present tense forgiveness for you right now. And that's a problem, because sin is a present tense problem in your life. If you say it isn't, you disagree with Scripture. If you say you have no sin, you deceive yourself and the truth is not in you. If you confess your sins, God is faithful and just to forgive us our sins and cleanse us from all unrighteousness. And this isn't a one-time event. Even after we become Christians, we're sinners in the present tense. And God's word says that we need to confess our sins in the present tense, and we need to receive his forgiveness in the present tense. And this is exactly what our Lord has given to us in his supper. He gives present tense forgiveness. When Jesus says, "Take, eat, this is my body. Take, drink, this is my blood for you, for the forgiveness of your sins," he is saying that this meal is not a meal only for those who have put all their sins away and have their lives in order. This is a meal, on the contrary, only for sinners, for you, for the forgiveness of your sins, he says. And that means when you come to that altar, you're confessing publicly, "I am a sinner, and I need God's forgiveness right now."
0: Let's take a break. When we come back, we'll talk more with Pastor Jeremy Rohde, part four of our six-part series on the gospel for former evangelicals today. This is my body. Pastor Jeremy Rohde is pastor of Faith Lutheran Church in Capistrano Beach, California. In the second hour of the program on this Wednesday afternoon, it is Holy Cross Day, celebrated by the church, an ancient celebration in the church. Pastor Will Whedon will join us to study the hymn, "When I Survey the Wondrous Cross." That's hour two of Issues Etc. Feel free to join us with questions or comments. 1-877-623-MYIE. 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We'll be right back.

0: In 1521, at the Diet of Worms, Martin Luther was asked to recant his writings. Luther responded, "Unless I am convinced from the sacred scriptures that I am in error, I cannot and will not recant. Here I stand. I cannot do otherwise. God help me. Amen." Will you stand with us as we proclaim these Reformation truths in the 21st century? 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
3: Here at Life Issues Institute, Arnold Culbreth directs our Urban Outreach Department. The goal is to educate the black community how the abortion industry intentionally targets them for abortion. The government statistics are appalling. Recently, Arnold joined other black leaders at a national barbers and hairstylists trade show in Atlanta. The black community is legendary for its effective communication network and hair care establishments. These pro-life leaders set up a booth called Life Talks. They got over 1,000 black hair care professionals to commit to talking about the ugly numbers of abortion in the black community. If this creative idea called the Samson Project catches on, the truth about abortion will spread like wildfire and save countless unborn babies.
2: Life Issues. Stay informed. More informed than you've ever been.

0: Welcome back to Issues, Etc. We're talking about Jesus' words, "This is my body," part four of our six-part series with Pastor Jeremy Rohde on the gospel for former evangelicals. This is Issues, Etc. Pastor Rohde, you say, and you've said it before in our conversation already, and it is kind of a theme emerging in our conversations with you in this series, that in a lot of ways, whether they know it or not at the time, evangelicals are really longing for something like this present tense comfort, this presence of Jesus himself.
1: It's so true. I once had a conversation with just a very dear evangelical man, and he said, "You know, one thing I noticed while visiting a Lutheran church is how much you talk about Jesus, and you talk about him as if he were active." And that just struck me, and I started, my mind started racing, and I go, "That's right. I mean, as he's thinking about it, Jesus is locked at some locale called the right hand of the Father, and he can't move or doesn't move and doesn't do. But here, in according to Jesus' own words, 'This is my body,' he's talking about something present here on earth, and it's for you, for the forgiveness of sins. He's doing something here on earth. As sure as you are on earth, as sure as that bread is on earth, he is present and working here bodily for you and for your salvation." Without even knowing it, evangelicals long for this. To grasp a hold and realize that this is not only possible, this is what Jesus' words themselves say, it's everything that they're longing for. And I think many evangelicals, without being able to articulate it, know something's missing. They know that there's no present tense answer to their present tense sins and guilt. And what they're longing for is not a meal that reminds them only of the past. What they're longing for is a present tense word and action of God to guide them. What they're longing for is not to sit down and meditate with their own hearts and their own minds on Jesus, because guess what? My own heart, my own mind, that's the problem. And what they find in a Lutheran church is a Lord Jesus who comes to them in the bread, in the wine, for them. It's his doing. It's his service to them. Jesus says, "I came not to be served, but to serve." And nowhere do we see that more clearly than in the Lord's Supper. In the Lord's Supper, the Lord himself is actually doing something right now for you. He is giving his body and shedding his blood for sinners so that they might receive forgiveness. It's a meal for sinners. As Luther reminds us, beware of aspiring to such purity that you will not be wish to be looked upon as a sinner or to be one, for Christ dwells only in sinners. And that is why Christ doesn't give you a cookie and some Kool-Aid and suggest that you take a moment to think about him. He who sits at the right hand of the Father breaks into our world, floods into time and space. He brings heaven to earth, and he gives you his body and blood. Christ, our Passover lamb. Christ dwells only in sinners. By eating and drinking his body and blood, Christ himself indwells you with his forgiveness. And here's the antidote to that Gnostic thinking we were talking about. There's something so concrete and wonderful about receiving the body and blood of Christ by mouth. It's an earthy gospel. I can look at you as your pastor and say, "Your lips, your mouth, your body, you, right now." This has everything to do with the resurrection. By giving his body and his blood into your mouth, he is making, as I said earlier, a pledge to your body. Your body receives my forgiveness. Your body receives my life. Your body will rise from the dead, incorruptible.
0: I want to talk about some of the places where Jesus, in advance, even of his saving work at the cross, in advance of his institution of the Lord's Supper, already foreshadows the miracle that is the Lord's Supper. But first, your brief thoughts on, what shall we say, Christ's words versus my reason.
1: Well, this is what it really boils down to, is we have Christ's words. That's all we need. The fact is that in terms of human reason, And here I'm not talking about a theological concept. I mean what actually goes on in your mind, in my own mind. We hear the plain words of Jesus, words that couldn't be more straightforward and simple, his last will and testament. And instead of hearing his words and believing them, we start to think. We make it complicated. We listen to that voice of the serpent. Did God really say? I see our sinful nature doesn't want it to be that simple, and our reason is insulted by the idea that it's that simple. Did Christ really say? So let's call all our thinking and searching and doubting and debating exactly what it is. It's unbelief. It's not sophistication. It's not balance. It's unbelief. It's listening to the serpent instead of listening to Christ as if we were God's dear children. So what's at stake is nothing less than the ultimate question, the question of the garden. Who is God? Is it me and my reason, or is it Jesus Christ and his word?
0: So let's give Jesus some credit. As you say, he knew well in advance of what he would do for us at the cross. He knew in advance that he would give his disciples and his church this supper as the proclamation of his death and as the delivery of the forgiveness of sins. He knew he was going to do this. It doesn't happen on the spur of the moment. So can you point us in Christ's ministry to the context that Jesus himself established beforehand for the Lord's Supper in his teaching, in his actions, in his miracles?
1: Well said. I think that, you know, it's always a good thing to give Jesus credit. It's true. Jesus doesn't just stumble upon these things in his ministry as if, oh, well, look what I find myself doing here at the Lord's table. I mean, this is thought out not only throughout his entire ministry, but before the foundation of the world, this is planned out. Jesus knows exactly what gifts he's going to leave his church. He knows that he will give baptism, absolution, and his supper. So throughout his ministry, he's catechizing his disciples toward these ends. This leads really to a much deeper, a profound reading of Scripture. The Gospels, maybe especially the Gospel of Matthew, are designed in such a way that you're actually introduced directly to the teacher, to Jesus himself. And we shouldn't take that as anything other than reality. You are hearing Jesus' words. You are seeing what Jesus does. You follow him through his ministry. And so it's he who teaches you what it means. When you come to the end of that gospel and you see that he is crucified, it's he who teaches you that when you come to the end, for example, of Matthew's gospel, what you see is the supper and baptism. And by the end, you are prepared to understand what they mean because you followed Jesus the whole way through. A few examples of this are Jesus' first miracles to change water into wine at the wedding. Jesus is known for sharing table with sinners. Jesus feeds his disciples on the Sabbath. Jesus miraculously feeds the 5,000 and 4,000. Jesus reveals himself in the breaking of the bread. All of these things are instructive. They're catechetical. They're showing us that Jesus can do what no human being can do, and they're teaching us different aspects and facets, preparing us to understand what he's going to teach his disciples and us when he institutes his supper.
0: Let's talk about two of those, about a minute and a half before our break. The two that you mentioned that jump up are the water into wine, John 2, and the multiplying of the loaves, which are found in both Matthew and John, in fact, twice in Matthew's gospel, if I'm not mistaken. Start with the first one, the water into wine. How is that connected or laying the groundwork for the Lord's Supper with about a minute and a half before our break?
1: Of course, the miracles, we don't want to get them just to where they're only instructive on the Lord's Supper. They're doing so much more. But one of the things they're doing is instructing us on the Lord's Supper. Jesus' first miracle in John is turning water into wine. And Jesus' last miracle before he dies is turning wine into blood. His first miracle takes place at a wedding, and his last miracle is a foretaste of the wedding feast of the Lamb. And so by means of this miracle, Jesus shows us that he can do whatever he likes. He's not bound by our concepts of material, our concepts of finite and physical. Our reason might not be able to understand how Jesus can make bread his body and wine his blood. But then again, we can't understand how he turns water into wine either. And understanding how isn't what's important. Believing God's word is important. So if you believe in the one miracle, turning water into wine, and you believe not by sight, you didn't see it, but solely because you've heard God's word, that he turned water into wine, then Jesus himself has prepared you to believe the greater miracle, not water into wine, but wine into blood. He has prepared you to believe, not on the basis of what you can see, but solely on the basis of what you have heard. So understanding how isn't important. Believing God's word is important.
0: Pastor Jeremy Rohde is our guest. When we come back, we're going to talk a little bit about multiplying the loaves as another way that, I like the way he put it, that Jesus has prepared you to believe his words. This

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4: 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Both clergy and laity are invited. 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I will continue my presentations on C.F.W. Walther's True Visible Church on Earth, and Reverend Scott Porath from Emmanuel Eagle will present on the unbiblical removal of pastors.
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0: Welcome back to Issues Etc. 10 more minutes. In part 4 of our 6-part series on the gospel for former evangelicals, we're talking about the Lord's Supper, this is my body, sticking with those words. Pastor Jeremy Rohde, pastor of Faith Lutheran Church in Capistrano Beach, California, is our guest. Now, before the break, you talked about the first miracle that Jesus performs, according to John's gospel, the turning water into wine. And I love the way you say it. If you believe the one miracle, turning water into wine, what's the deal with rejecting the other miracle, wine into blood, as he says in the Lord's Supper? The other one you wanted to talk about is multiplying loaves, which is told in several stories over the Gospels of Matthew and John. Pick up where you left off.
1: Yeah, what's so beautiful and so gentle about our Lord Jesus as our good shepherd, as our good pastor, is he doesn't just drop the Lord's Supper or baptism on us. He doesn't just drop these great mysteries and say, now figure it out. He slowly, gently leads us, catechizes us, teaches us, prepares us to understand his words, even foresees and foreanswers some of our doubts. Just as he did in when it comes to changing water into wine and then wine into blood. The same thing is true, for example, in the multiplying of the loaves. In these miracles, Jesus teaches us and shows us that he is the one who feeds his people, and he can do so whenever and however he pleases. He's the Lord, and he's not bound by the limitations of our reason. And the disciples can only conceive, of course, in this dilemma, in reasonable and earthly terms. Hey, there's 5,000 men to feed, and all we have here are 5 loaves and 2 fish. What are these among so many? Well, with Jesus, those 5 loaves and 2 fish pose no limitation. Our concept of what's finite poses no limitation. He takes those finite loaves and fish and multiplies them miraculously until there's enough for all, even 12.

0: over. There's even something in what Jesus says and does that should serve to clue us in that he's actually catechizing us towards the supper. And it's this formula that John has, for example, in chapter 6, verse 11. He took the loaves, and when he had given thanks, he gave them to the disciples. That should sound familiar to our ears. What Jesus, our teacher, is showing is that he can do much more than we think possible. Our reason can't comprehend how Christ's finite body and finite blood could be distributed to thousands and thousands of altars all over the world. But then again, we can't understand how those five finite loaves and two finite fish were distributed to thousands and thousands of different people. Yet they were. So if you believe in the one miracle, that Jesus can feed thousands with five loaves and two fish, then why not believe that Jesus can feed thousands with his very body and blood? After all, he is the Lord. And that's what both of these, both the turning of the water into wine and the multiplying of the loaves show us. He can do what he wants. He's the Lord, and it's no different in his supper. Therefore, we should believe his words and not be bound by our reason.
1: I love the way that you have laid this out, because it suddenly isn't a Jesus who's simply doing one thing, then another, doing a miracle, then another, with no relationship between them at all. This is a Jesus, as you say, who is teaching and preparing for the teaching of his Lord's Supper, of his sacraments, of all these things together, by everything he does. It's kind of strange. It's almost as though he anticipates the doubts of those who don't believe his words, too, isn't it?
0: Yes, this is where we encounter Jesus in Scripture and in faithful preaching. He's a living Lord. We encounter him, and he is living, and his word is living, and we have such a gentle and wonderful Lord. It's almost as if he anticipates our doubts about his supper and answers them. Again, our reason can't understand how Jesus can make bread his body and wine his blood. We can't get that. But we can't understand how he turns water into wine either. But he does. Our reason can't comprehend how Christ's body could be distributed to thousands of altars all over the world, all of the time. But then again, we can't understand how he feeds 5,000 from five loaves and two fish. Our reason can't understand why our Lord attaches such wonderful promises, promises of forgiveness and eternal life, to something so simple, common, and earthy as bread and wine. But then again, we can't understand how the promise of death was attached to the forbidden fruit either. So what's the point of all of this? The point is that we do well to set our fallen reason aside, and it is fallen, and hear the simple words of Jesus: take, eat, take, drink, my body and blood given and shed for you for your forgiveness. Our reason can lie to us. His word cannot. Our reason has limitation. What he says knows no limitation. For he is the Son of God. He means not only to teach us, but to comfort us in every way through this holy sacrament in the present tense as we go through our journey in this life.
1: Does this also help us remove the wedge that so much false teaching has driven between the gospel as we hear it preached, as St. Paul will say, Christ crucified for you, that simple message of his sinless life laid down at the cross as a sacrifice, his suffering, his death, his resurrection, all for us sinners, and the gospel, the same gospel, delivered by Jesus himself to each and every one of us here and now every Sunday at the altar?
0: Yes, and this is what we call means of grace, and it simply means that the very body and blood that were sacrificed on the cross once and for all are now given for Christians to eat and drink for the strengthening of our faith and for the cleansing of our consciences, that we might know that though we are indeed sinners, though we are poor, miserable sinners who are sinful and unclean, Yet we have a Lord who is faithful and good, a Lord who comes only for sinners, and in the most intimate and concrete way gives us his own body and blood that we might have concrete assurance that not only are we forgiven in our souls, we are forgiven soul and body. And the result of that will be that death that overcomes our body will itself be overcome by the life that is in Christ. If you go back to that first episode we had together, I said, the life is in the blood, speaking from Leviticus. And this is what Jesus says. There is forgiveness in his blood. Where there is forgiveness, sins are taken away. Where sin is taken away, death is taken away. The life is in the blood. And when that blood is placed into your lips, it's removing the sin from your lips and from your body, removing the death from your body, so that though you die, yet shall you live. Though your body is sown in corruption, it will be raised incorruptible. All this Christ guarantees you by his words and in his supper.
1: With less than a minute, Pastor Rohde, to round off this part of our series, have you actually seen the words of Christ break through the fallen human reason, remove that wedge between Christ on his cross and Christ in his supper? Have you seen it happen for former evangelicals?
0: Yes, I have, and I mean, to my utter shame and the showing forth of my own foolishness, it surprised me. But the Word of God actually creates faith. Jesus' Word actually can do this, and it doesn't mean it's easy. I mean, if the devil and all his fallen angels are going to attack any place, it's going to be right here, right at the lips of Jesus, when he is giving the most clear expression of his gospel for you, for the forgiveness of sins. That is where the devil is going to attack. So I don't mean to say it's easy in any way, but I have seen the words of Christ do exactly what Scripture says. The words create faith. Faith comes by hearing, and hearing from the words of Christ. So as a pastor, that's my job. Faith doesn't come by my words. Faith comes by the words of Christ. I point you to his lips, and his word works. And it's amazing to us when it really shouldn't be. Oh, we of little faith.
1: Pastor Jeremy Rohde is pastor of Faith Lutheran Church in Capistrano Beach, California. Jeremy, it is always a pleasure. I look forward to our next time to talk in our series on the gospel for former evangelicals, even with a little bit of sadness because it's not coming to a close, but quickly drawing to a close. Thanks for being our guest.
0: Thank you very much. I always enjoy being on, Todd.
1: Now, for those former evangelicals, present-day evangelicals listening, just think about what you've heard here today. The devil doesn't want you to believe what Jesus says. Isn't that true? Regardless of what Jesus says, the devil doesn't want you to believe what Jesus says. So, he doesn't want you to believe when Jesus says, this is my body, this is my blood. He wants you to doubt. He wants you to question. He wants you to set those words aside and substitute words that are fashioned by your own fallen reason. And he provides ample opportunity to do that. Not only the devil, but your reason allied together against Jesus' words. But the devil is there to rob you of Jesus himself. So the safe thing, the thing that faith does, is simply hear what Jesus says, believe it. Can there be anything more certain, more sure, more assuring than what Jesus says? I'm Todd Wilkin, Hour 2 of Issues, Etc. in 7 minutes.
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3: The smile of God is the goal of life. God smiles when we love Him supremely. God also smiles when we trust Him completely. God smiles when we obey Him wholeheartedly. God smiles when we praise and thank Him continually. Will you make pleasing God the goal of your life? There is nothing that God won't do for the person totally absorbed with this goal.
1: Familiar voice of Rick Warren, author of 40 Days of Purpose, The Purpose-Driven Life, many other books. Very influential in American evangelicalism. He summarizes in that one chapter what makes God smile of his Purpose-Driven Life book, what he thinks makes God smile. There's his short list. He says, if you do, then God will smile, and there's nothing God won't do for someone who's trying their hardest to make God smile. A lot of evangelicals and former evangelicals operate with exactly that mindset. Their goal in life should be to please God, and, well, if they don't reach their goal, then it only stands to reason that God isn't pleased. And, well, there's the problem, right? Because if it's up to you to please God by what you do, well, you better get busy, and you better make sure you do it. Because you wouldn't want to end the day, much less your life, with God unpleased with you, now would you? It's part five of a six-part series we're doing on the gospel for former evangelicals today, the Christian life. Pastor Jeremy Rohde joins us here for the first hour on this Wednesday afternoon, September the 21st. I'm Todd Wilkin. This is Issues, Etc. Thanks for tuning us in. In the second hour of the program, the church is remembering the Old Testament prophet Jonah. He has an entire book devoted not only to what he had to say, which is rather brief, but also what happened to him, what he did. Now, he's often cited as an example, a negative example, of how prophets shouldn't be. But in many ways, I think Jonah is an example of what prophets are, what exactly God calls prophets to do. God demonstrates this through the life of Jonah. Pastor Kevin Golden of Village Lutheran Church in Ladue in near St. Louis will be our guest in the second hour of the program. Now, you can join us for 2 hours. We are coming to you live, 1-877-623-MYIE, 877-623-6943. 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Jeremy, welcome back.
0: Thank you, Todd. As always, I'm glad to be on the show.
1: You say that the evangelical problem when it comes to the Christian life is being deceived into what you call a functional works righteousness. What is works righteousness, and what is a functional works righteousness?
0: I'll do my best to answer. What I mean by functional self-righteousness is that amongst American evangelicals, by and large, there isn't ever, of course, a formal rejection of justification by grace through faith. And in fact, that's championed. But where it gets rejected is in the everyday lives of Christians and what they're taught, in specific, that this doctrine of justification by grace through faith has no bearing on their everyday lives. In fact, their lives are not lived by grace through faith apart from works. Their lives as Christians are to be lived on the basis of works. And so that's what I mean by a functional self-righteousness. It's not obvious, and in fact, their defense is frequently to point to the fact that they do hold to the formal doctrine of justification by grace through faith. The issue is that this is betrayed in day-to-day living and in the teaching of their pastors and leaders. What this amounts to is that many evangelicals have been sold as a bill of goods. They've been brought into the church hearing the message of the free forgiveness of sin on account of Christ, only to find that the essence of the Christian life is not Christ and His grace, but rather it's their own self-improvement and good works. That's what's taught over and over again. As we just heard Rick Warren say, the smile of God is the goal of your life. Since pleasing God is the first purpose of your life, your most important task is to discover how to do that. So what's the problem with this statement? Well, the evangelical should be scratching her head saying, wait, I thought God smiles at me solely because of Jesus. Isn't that what you said? I thought that God smiles at me and declares me to be righteous in his sight solely by grace through faith on account of Christ and apart from my works. But that's not what the pastor told her. You must discover how to do that. You have to find out what makes God smile, and you have to do it yourself. And of course, what's the implication of that, especially the implication for pastoral care? Well, as I run into people, they've got this thing feeling that God actually might not be smiling at them right now. The self-righteous Christian who's in full victory mode is going to assure herself, well, sure, God's smiling at me. I'm God-pleasing. Well, I mean, at least more God-pleasing than that sinner in the pew next to me beating his breast, saying, God, have mercy. And we notice the irony there. But the honest Christian knows better. Is God smiling? First of all, how on earth would I know that? Second of all, he who knows my thoughts, the resentment I have for my coworker, the lust that makes my eyes linger where they shouldn't, the greed that makes me conflicted when the offering plate comes around, the fibs I tell, the coveting I do when I flip from website to website, is God smiling? probably not.
1: We have many former evangelicals who are listeners to this program, and we've heard from them countless times over the years, and they have recounted precisely that scenario. They say, well, you know, I was brought in with this gospel that was so free, so pure, so good. The news was nothing but good. And once everybody in the church was kind of sure I really believed it, they took the gospel away from me. And I didn't hear that anymore. What I heard was, please God with your works. Here's how to do it. We can encourage you. We can help you. We can give you an example to follow. But in the end, week after week, day after day, it was up to me. And this crushed them to dust. I don't know how many listeners have told us that story, Pastor Rohde.
0: Yes, I was just listening to an evangelical sermon on a local radio station maybe a couple of weeks ago. It was some of the most wonderful gospel I've ever heard preached on this evangelical station. I mean, just a flat objective statement of what Christ has done for us, the free forgiveness of sins, the eternal life he's won for us. And this wonderful gospel presentation concluded with, and that's for all of you unbelievers. Now for you who are believers. And what followed was something that would undo Moses himself in terms of the hell and the law that's laid on people. And I just sat there absolutely stunned. I mean, in my heart, I'm sitting there listening to it just as anyone else, as a hearer of the word. And I'm going, I want to be an unbeliever. I want that gospel for me. And I think that's just the point that we Lutherans, with our biblical understanding of the gospel, need to be preaching and speaking to wounded souls. The gospel is for Christians too. In American evangelicalism, the gospel is for the unbeliever, but once you believe, oh, heaven have mercy on you, because making God smile is now totally up to you. Once you believe, everything changes, and that's the bait and switch that ends up breaking people. The gospel is what converted you, and it's what gets you into heaven finally. But what happens in between your conversion and getting into heaven isn't about grace at all. It's all about pleasing God with your pious Christian life and your good works. What happens in between is nothing less than your whole life, a whole life that is not lived under God's grace, but is lived under the law and works. Not God smiling on us for the sake of Jesus and him alone, but God smiling on us only if we earn his smile. And the truth is, we cannot do that. That is impossible. Actually, what's remarkable about this is in this teaching of the law and this teaching, it's up to you. You can improve. You can do better. You can make God smile. The truth is, and I see this pastorally, and frankly, I see it in myself as a sinner, there is some sick, fallen part of us that actually resonates with it. It's what Luther calls the opinio legis, the desire of the old Adam to stand before God on his own two feet, to say, I'm not that bad, I can get better, I can do it. This is a disease that, frankly, doesn't care what sign hangs on the church property. It's a disease that infects every single fallen man. But here's the problem. That disease has been institutionalized in the evangelical church in America, which repeatedly and adamantly teaches that the Christian life is a relationship with God that is based not on grace alone, but on works, not on Jesus making God smile for you, but on you making God smile. And that's what I call a functional works righteousness.
1: We'll take a break, and when we come back, more with Pastor Jeremy Rohde, pastor of Faith Lutheran Church in Capistrano Beach, California, part five of our six-part series with him on the gospel for former evangelicals. Today we're talking about the Christian life. Our call-in number live this Wednesday afternoon, September the 21st, 1-877-623-MYIE, 877-623-6943. 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
3: Welcome back to Issues Etc. I'm Todd Wilkin. Pastor Jeremy Rohde is our guest. We're talking about the Christian life, part of our ongoing weekly series with him on the gospel for former evangelicals. Pastor Rohde, you've contrasted by works and by grace. That is a thoroughly biblical distinction that you're making right there. So when it comes down to that moment by moment, let's say the kind of the snapshot that the evangelical who's still working under this functional works righteousness has to do every day. I mean, he has to constantly be taking his temperature or a reading of how he's doing with God every day. I imagine it must be terrible. You can't take your attention off of it for a second because you really might slip up and get in some trouble. How do they do the math on themselves every day, according to this teaching?
4: Well, part of it is an inherent recognition that they're not making it, that they need more answers. This is why there's a great market in book sales for Christian self-help, because one can never get enough of it, because one can never actually help himself enough to not need another book. So it gets stacked up book after book after book. This is one of the reasons why I meet countless evangelicals who know almost nothing about Christ or grace or his means of grace, and yet they have notebooks full of information on how to live a better life, how to have a more successful Christian life. And what's very subtle there but telling is if you could do this by the law, then the only thing you would need are the Ten Commandments. The fact that they can't do it and the explanation of the Ten Commandments can't do it and more laws and more advice and more teaching can't do it should eventually tell you something. You got it wrong. So pastorally, when I come across these people, or really ultimately, in all of pastoral care, one of the most fundamental questions is, how does this person, how do you stand in relationship to God right now? This is the question of relationship. It's a question of conscience and spiritual well-being, but it's also the question of justification, and that's most important for our topic today. How does the sinner stand before God? Do you stand before God right now on the basis of your works, thinking that you can do it, thinking that you're just one more seminar away? Or do you stand before God and in relationship to him solely on the basis of his grace? That's very telling in terms of one's spiritual health. Is your relationship with God by works? Then it's no longer by grace, Paul says, for example, in Romans 11:6. If by grace, then it is no longer of works. Otherwise, grace is no longer grace. So this is what's happened. Evangelical teachers have relegated the doctrine of justification to the end of the Christian life only, as if the doctrine of justification is only really there to save you at the very end. Jesus is your golden ticket into heaven and nothing more. Otherwise, Jesus, and grace have very little practical use in daily life. So in the meantime, you've got this golden ticket in your hand, but you've got this whole life. And then you're told if you want God to be happy with you, then you better get busy. And that's the message that's preached loud and clear, with this subtle shift of limiting justification to the end of life. And it's so subtle, it just escapes people. They've actually paved the way to bind Christians to the law for the entirety of their earthly lives. That's satanic.
3: What does it do to them, Pastor Rohde? I mean, I mentioned hearing the stories. You've heard the stories. But what do you end up with when someone has lived for years being told, in effect, the gospel was for you when you were an unbeliever, but from now until the last day, this Christian life is really about what you do to please God, your efforts. Then on the last day, yeah, you'll squeak by because God grades on a curve or something. Oh, and yes, there was that cross thing too. But what does this produce in the lives of evangelicals who live under it?
4: To just get it all the way down to the basics, it's a doctrine of the law, and so it does what the law does, which is either make self-righteous hypocrites or make despairing unbelievers. And that is the satanic use of the law, is that he takes it to those extremes. So part of the difficulty pastorally is that it's a functional works righteousness, not an overt or formal rejection of justification by grace through faith. So what happens is justification by grace through faith gets embroidered and hung on the wall, but the evangelical never actually gets to live it. It gets put on the church's website, but the pastor never preaches it. And so what happens is the evangelical, if you confront the evangelical and point out, look, according to your own teachers, your everyday relationship with God is based on doing works for him so that he'll love you enough to give you rewards, then they'll simply point you to the embroidery they've hung on the wall and say, oh, yes, but I believe in by grace through faith, so I'm not a works-righteous Christian. And they remain a slave of the law. And that's the self-righteous kind of impenitence that's there. And then you have, if you point this out to the evangelical pastor, then he's going to direct you to the statement on the website and say, well, look, you know, we believe in justification by grace through faith. And he'll ignore the fact that he's preaching nothing but a functional works righteousness as one stands before God. So that's looking at kind of the self-righteous defensive side. On the other side is Christians are just utterly broken by this. Eventually they realize that I can't do this, that I'm not pulling it off, that God isn't smiling. And frankly, if there isn't the gospel there, if there isn't someone to say, you know what, Christ comes only for sinners, if there isn't that there, they move on. And they're lost souls and they're broken, and frankly, they've been broken by the church.
3: I often wonder, and I'm not asking you to judge motives here, but I often wonder about the preachers who continually preach this, write the books. And, I mean, they are in some of the biggest, most influential churches in the United States. Their influence is felt across denominational lines. In our own denomination, this kind of preaching has caught fire, and preachers are doing it. And they should, by golly, they should know better, but they still do it. And I wonder about the preachers who have bought into this. Again, without judging their motives or searching their hearts, if I'm going to stand in the pulpit and feed my people this, self-improvement by my own works every Sunday, I got to believe I'm pulling it off. I got to believe I know what I'm doing, and I'm there to teach everybody else how to do it. There's no other conclusion. Otherwise, I couldn't get into the pulpit with a straight face and say, all right, folks, this is what you got to do this week.
4: Yeah, it's part of the, you know, again, without judging motives, without judging individuals, part of the problem is a fundamentally different understanding of the law that's going on in the evangelical preacher's mind. This isn't a law that puts to death, that condemns to hell, that is a very real word of God that is speaking us all into the ground this very moment. That's not what the law is to them. The law is to them a set of rules that can be bent, that can, you know, be missed, and it's okay, there's enough grace, God grades on a curve, you know, it's okay. So it's a law that in a sense gums you to death. It never actually kills you. It just makes your life miserable. And the flip side of that is it's easier to deceive yourself into thinking you're pulling it off because you no longer read it or hear it the way it is in Scripture as absolutes. Do this and you shall live. Do it not and you shall die. That's really what's missing. It's a fundamental difference in understanding the law.
3: Well, then, I mean, the only conclusion I can draw then is that these preachers, if they don't think they're pulling it off, if this is a law that's always graded on a curve, do they actually think they're preaching good news to their people? Do they think the law, these rules, these principles for living, are the gospel?
4: I've read pastors online that argue that what they're trying to do is produce good works in people. And who could be against good works, right? Good works are good. Their way of doing this is the law. And that's where we would utterly disagree with them. That's one of the major distinctions between this evangelical view and a biblical or Lutheran view. The law doesn't produce good works. At very best, all the law is going to do is, to some extent, when it works, change an external behavior. The heart itself hasn't changed at all. That's what the evangelical pastor doesn't realize. And when he sees a change in external behavior, when he sees tithing goes up, attendance goes up, people are volunteering, he thinks, the law is working. It's done nothing but adjust a few of the symptoms. The root of sin is still alive and well and inside of people's hearts. It's the law that needs to come in, and the biblical law does this. Kills that sinful heart so that God, by his gospel, can create a new man in us. And by his gospel and that new creation are produced good works. What they don't understand is that if you want people to do good works from the heart, not just externally, but internally and externally, from the heart, freely, then you can't preach the law. You preach the gospel. And this, too, is what people don't understand when they say, Pastor, you got to preach more good works. I'm preaching the gospel. That's what produces good works.
3: We'll be right back.
5: She's buying a stairway to heaven.
3: Thanks to the following congregations for standing with us by joining the Issues Etc. 300. The Lutheran Church of the Good Shepherd in Greenville, South Carolina. St. Paul Lutheran, Chatfield, Minnesota. St. John Lutheran, Napoleon, Ohio. First Lutheran, Lufkin, Texas. Concordia Lutheran, Sykeston, Missouri. Hope Lutheran, Granite City, Illinois. Trinity Lutheran, Gladson, Alabama. And Lord of Life Lutheran, Chesterfield, Missouri. 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
7: Gibson Guitar was raided by the Obama administration's Department of Justice for importing illegal wood. But this action is highly suspect because Gibson's competitors do the same things but haven't been raided. Some think it's because Gibson's CEO gives money to Republican candidates and is a non-union shop. What's this got to do with abortion? The Department of Justice has also gone after a 79-year-old pro-lifer who sidewalk counsels outside abortion mills. His crime is telling mothers they have a life-affirming alternative to abortion. Big Brother's going after him big time, charging him with violating federal law. These two examples point to the clear possibility the Obama administration's going after its political foes to garner support from its allies.
6: Life Issues. Stay informed. More informed than you've ever been.
3: Welcome back to Issues Etc. I'm Todd Wilkin. About a half hour more with Pastor Jeremy Rohde. Part 5 of our 6-part series on the Gospels for Former Evangelicals, Today the Christian Life. In the second hour of the program, tomorrow the church is remembering the Old Testament prophet Jonah. We will remember him today with Pastor Kevin Golden, pastor of Village Lutheran Church in Ladue, a suburb of St. Louis. The Old Testament prophet Jonah, in about a half hour on the program. We'll spend the entire second hour on it. And if you have questions or comments, you can post them at our Facebook fan page, facebook.com/issuesETC. Now, you say there's a term here. It is not uniquely Lutheran, but it is a term that is really taken to heart in Lutheran theology that helps answer this destructive, this distorted view of the Christian life so common in American evangelicalism. And you summarize it with two Latin words, coram Deo. What does it mean and why?
4: Yeah, it basically is a phrase that means before God, and it's trying to communicate a theological idea that's true. I mean, it's reality, that we are ever before the Lord, present before Him this very moment. Whether we realize it or not, every moment of life is lived as if God were looking directly at you and only at you. And that's even communicated biblically in a psalm. Psalm 139, for example, the psalmist says, "If I ascend to heaven, you are there. If I make my bed in Sheol, you are there." Wherever you go, there God is. And that gets to the question of how do you stand in His presence then? How do you stand coram Deo? And it's a question of relationship, but it's also a question of justification. The doctrine of justification by grace through faith, apart from works, is denied when it is not lived, because it's meant to be lived every day as we stand coram Deo before God. We stand by grace through faith apart from works. And apart from works means that God declares you to be perfectly righteous this very moment, every moment of your life, all by grace for the sake of Christ and completely independent of any works.
3: Okay, so we're standing before God, and the basic bottom line sounds like, look, there, as you said before, God is totally pleased with us for Christ's sake alone. We can stand before God day after day, second after second, solely for Christ's sake, on account of what He did and not on account of what we do. Is that what you're saying?
4: That's right. In fact, if you make it about what we do, and here's one of the questions. You either stand before God under law and your works, or you stand before God under grace and Christ's works. Christ's perfect obedience and perfect life credited to you, His atoning death that takes away all your sins. Those are your only two options. Stand on your own before God. You stand under His law and stand under Christ and His perfect grace and mercy, and you have the forgiveness of your sins and eternal life.
3: So let's talk about some of the, as you say, the signs of this functional works righteousness in evangelicalism. You began before the break by saying that the law is what is used to produce good works. And you said that the law can actually change outward behavior. I mean, just call it what it is, behavior modification. If you hit a dog in the nose with a newspaper, the law, you will change his behavior. He may hate you, but you will change his behavior.
4: Yeah, that's when the law works. Of course, I mean, Paul also talks about when the law doesn't exactly work, like in Romans 7, where he says, "Sin taking opportunity by the commandment produced in me all manner of evil desire, for apart from the law, sin was dead." And see, this is what happens when we underestimate our sinful nature. Concupiscence, that our sinful nature is actually actively opposed to God, so that when his law comes, there's a good chance that we might actively rebel against it, even externally, rather than be conformed to it. So at best, the law is going to curtail an external behavior, not the heart. At worst, the law, which in and of itself is good, because of the sin in us, the sin is going to react against that law and lead us into further rebellion against God.
3: So this explains completely why what we hear as the Sunday fair for evangelicals is, as you said before, law preaching, and that is so little of Christ and him crucified, so much of me, so little of Jesus, so much of my life rather than his life.
4: That's true, and that's one of the tells on a church level is whether there is more preaching about Christ and him crucified for you, or whether there is more preaching about you living a transformed life. That's one way to see that there's a functional works righteousness going on. The emphasis has been put on you, not on Christ, on your works, not on his works. And one of the other tells that goes hand in hand with this is there's this idea or concept that you can get better. Everything is how to better your life, how to improve this. And this is really a completely different paradigm than biblically how the law speaks, how God speaks. To be just totally frank about it, God doesn't want to get you better. He doesn't want you to get a little better and a little better. He wants to kill you and then make you alive. And that's first seen in baptism, when we are buried through baptism into Christ's death and resurrection. And that then becomes the pattern of the entire Christian life, not getting slow and slowly better as the sinner conforms himself. The sinner must die, and all his sins with him must be drowned in the waters of baptism, and a new man must daily emerge and arise to live before God in righteousness. That pattern then carries itself out very tangibly in confession and absolution. Confession is nothing more than dragging the old Adam, the sinner in you, and his specific sins right back to the baptismal font and plunging him in, and then having God, by his absolution, raise up a new man out of those waters. The entire paradigm, then, isn't about the sinner slowly improving himself from glory to glory to glory until finally he's translated into heaven. The whole paradigm is a practice of death and life that culminates, finally, in literal and complete death as our bodies go into the earth, and literal and complete resurrection as our bodies are raised incorruptible on the last day. And this entire pattern of death and life is brought to completion.
3: You mentioned before that good works in evangelicalism are kind of my best efforts to follow the rules, hoping, against hope, that somehow at the end I can cobble enough grace of God plus God being lenient on the rules plus Jesus dying on the cross for me to have God smile on me on the last day. What are good works in a biblical way of looking at it?
4: Good works in a biblical way are produced by God in and through us, and they are good works that are done according to his will, and they are done selflessly and willingly, because this is precisely what he produces in us. Here you can see how they're entirely monergistic. I mean, it is God who must produce in us the will to do good, and that's what he does. He works in us to will and to do. And so this is God producing good works in us from the inside. And part of that is that the works aren't done then in such a way that one is looking out for either reward or blessing on the one hand, or to avoid threat or punishment on the other. That's the coercion of the law. When someone is claiming that I am doing a good work because I want a blessing from God, I mean, you don't have to be a rocket scientist to cut to the chase, and frankly, atheists have acknowledged this and criticized Christians for this. That's a selfish act. you are only doing good so that good can come to you. And when this is actually preached very frequently in American evangelicalism as the paradigm. God wants to reward you in this life or the next. The better of the teachers will say, not in this life, but only in the next. But still, the idea is you do good works in order to merit God's favor right now so that he will bless you later. That is an essentially selfish act. So God breaks that paradigm biblically and causes us to act selflessly. In fact, act in such a way that we will do the right thing even if it means suffering and suffering terribly throughout this life, even if there is no specific blessing or benefit in heaven. Because you know what? If it's God producing the good work in you, that's not even what you're thinking about. You're thinking selflessly. You're turned outside of yourself in love for God and love for your neighbor, not looking for any reward for yourself or to avoid any punishment.
3: This is an email from a listener in Florida, a brief response, and we'll pick it up on the other side of the break. While attending an evangelical church many years ago, I went to speak with the pastor about my sin and the constant feelings of guilt I was experiencing. Instead of offering absolution, he told me that I was living in Romans 7. I just needed to recommit my life and then live as a Romans 8 Christian, victoriously, overcoming my sin, which was producing the guilt. Unfortunately, neither the guilt nor the sin went away, and I never heard that Christ forgave me, a failing Christian. With about 30 seconds, your thoughts before we go to the break.
4: That is exactly why this episode is necessary, why this message must be preached forcefully, because this is devastating to souls on the level, and it can overturn their faith.
3: We'll be right back. Get more response from Pastor Jeremy Rohde right after this.

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3: Hi, this is Pastor Dan Kistler of Our Savior's Lutheran Church in Pacifica, California. A small congregation on the Pacific Coast just south of San Francisco, we invite you to join us as we receive Christ's gifts of forgiveness, life, and salvation that He won for us on the cross and now delivers to us through His Word, baptism, and the Lord's Supper. 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
1: Welcome back. I'm Todd Wilkin. This is Issues Etc. Pastor Jeremy Rohde is our guest, pastor of Faith Lutheran Church in Capistrano Beach, California, part five of our six-part series with him on the gospel for former evangelicals. Today we're talking about the Christian life. Before the break, the listener from Florida went to their evangelical pastor hoping for, perhaps, even though they may not have been able to articulate it, absolution when sin was confessed. Instead, they got try harder. Talk briefly, if you would, Pastor Rohde, about the role of confession of sin and absolution in the everyday Christian life.
4: Sure. In fact, the listener was pointed by the pastor to a wonderful place in Scripture, but apparently for all the wrong reasons. Because Romans 7 is Paul confessing the good that I want to do, that I do not, the evil that I don't want to do, that I do. And that section ends with, who will save me from this body of death? In other words, Paul gets it. He gets the law. He gets that the law is preaching his body into the ground, literally into death. And who will save him, he cries out. His answer is, I thank God through Jesus Christ our Lord. Now, that is the absolution. That is what the pastor should have pointed this soul to. Through Jesus Christ, our Lord, that is who delivers us from this body of death. That is who takes away our sins. Paul goes on in Romans 8 and talks about what this means tangibly in the Christian life, and no sooner does he get done with that, and he moves into his section on election. This is a whole episode in itself, but election is there for it is gospel for the church. Election is the most comforting and sure gospel to the broken sinner. Because you know what? Before the foundation of the world, before you did good or evil, before you were even born, God so loved you that He elected you. So when you fear that you have not done enough, that you have not lived a good enough Christian life, that the good you don't want to do is what you've done, then you're right. But now hear this. Despite all of that, God is for you. And if God is for you, who can be against you? Who can bring a charge against you because you are His elect? Who can judge you? It's Christ who has died for you. That's the proper reading then, and why Paul drives us to election as the final comfort to our struggles with sin and the law.
1: In answer to the question, what then is the Christian life? You say the answer is very simple, and it sounds too simplistic to those who have struggled under this how-to Christianity? You say the answer is Jesus. Explain.
4: It is, and I want to take opportunity to do this just because it's so easy to criticize and find fault, even when it's good and right to do, that it's so important to actually set forward a positive biblical doctrine of what the Christian life really is. And so we just begin very simply. According to God's word, death is not natural. Death is the result of sin. And if sin were to be taken away or forgiven, then death would also be taken away.

0: For a donation of $250 by Labor Day, we'll send you a link to an on-demand video stream and to audio recordings of the entire 2026 Issues Etc. 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
1: Die, but have eternal life. As Christians, we tend to fly right by these words without actually considering just how profound they are and what they say about the Christian life. Because by taking our sins upon himself and dying on the tree, Christ removes not only our sins, but also our death. He will later say in John chapter 11, verses 25 and 26, "Whoever believes in me, though he die, yet shall he live." And we get that. It's pretty easy. We know what Jesus says to the thief on the cross, "Today you will be with me in paradise." We know, too, that there's going to be a literal physical resurrection of our bodies made incorruptible. And as Scripture says, then, on that day, then shall be brought to pass what is written. Death is swallowed up in victory. So we understand what Jesus means when he says, "Whoever believes in me, though he die, yet shall he live." He's speaking to the end of earthly life. What we don't as readily understand is what Jesus says next. He says, "And whoever lives and believes in me shall never die." This isn't pointing to the end of earthly life. This is a different aspect, a very profound thing. Whoever lives and believes in me shall never die. Whoever lives and believes in me has eternal life. This is a present tense reality. Jesus is not just the resurrection. He says, "I am the resurrection and the life." So from the lips of Jesus, he is the life of the Christian. He is the Christian life. So the Christian life is not about you and what you do. The Christian life is Jesus and what he does for you. He is the life. The Christian life is him and what he does. This profound shift in thinking just gets deepened near the end of John's Gospel in chapter 17, verses 1 through 3. Jesus speaks to the Father about his cross. He says, "Father, the hour has come. Glorify your Son." And earlier in John 12, verse 23, Jesus had said that he is glorified when he is lifted up on the cross. "Glorify your Son," he prays, "that your Son might also glorify you, as you have given him authority over all flesh, that he should give eternal life to as many as you have given him. And this is eternal life, that they may know you, the only true God, and Jesus Christ, whom you have sent." The only way to know the Father is through the Son. That's John 14, 1 through 11. But notice what Jesus says. "This is eternal life, that they may know you and the one whom you have sent." Eternal life isn't some heavenly Disneyland for adults in the sky. Eternal life is to know the Father and the Son. Eternal life isn't a place. It's a relationship with God founded upon his grace toward us in Jesus. Eternal life is not something you will get. It's something you have right now. The Father reveals himself to you through his Son. And this is eternal life, Jesus says, that they may know the Father and the Son. So you have eternal life right now. "Whoever lives and believes in me shall never die," Jesus says. "I am the resurrection and the life." So the life that you will have for eternity is Jesus and nothing else. And the life that you now have is Jesus and nothing else. "I am the life," he says. So the Christian life is Jesus. Anyone who wants to make the Christian life foremost about you and what you do has already put the emphasis on the wrong syllable. In fact, they've already missed the whole point. The Christian life is Jesus himself and what he does for you, his cross, his pastoral care, his word, and his sacraments. And of course, this includes good works as well. But let them have their proper

0: proper place and let them be understood in this light. They are His good works that He does in and through you. Sanctification is Christ in action, in you and through you. And we have this from the very mouth of God Himself. Philippians chapter 2, verse 13 says, "For it is God who works in you, both to will and to do, for His good pleasure."
1: Next week, we're going to conclude our series with Pastor Jeremy Rohde on the Gospel for Former Evangelicals, talking about forgiveness now. Pastor Jeremy Rohde is pastor of Faith Lutheran Church in Capistrano Beach, California. Pastor Rohde, thanks for the series so far, but thanks also for being our guest and for your congregation, Faith Lutheran, there in Capistrano Beach, being one of the sponsoring congregations in the Issues Etc. 300. Thank you very much.
0: Of course, that's our humble pleasure, and I'm so glad to be on the show and to be proclaiming this gospel. We are unworthy servants, and it is simply an honor that God has involved us in His majestic work.
1: 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In the second hour of the program on this Wednesday afternoon, September the 21st, Pastor Kevin Golden joins us. We're going to be talking about the Old Testament prophet Jonah. The church remembers him tomorrow. We'll be remembering him today in the second hour. Pastor Golden received his Ph.D. from Concordia Seminary, St. Louis, and his doctoral dissertation was kind of about Jonah, about the waves and the deluge breaking on Jonah. We'll talk about that very short but very profound book and significant prophet of the Old Testament. In the second hour of Issues Etc., I'm Todd Wilkin. Stay tuned.
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5: Just as we draw strength from Dr. King's struggles, so must we draw inspiration from his constant insistence on the oneness of man. It was that insistence, rooted in his Christian faith, that led him to tell a group of angry young protesters, "I love you as I love my own children."
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1: We do a lot of series here on Issues Etc. It's kind of the mainstay of the program. We get to go in-depth into a subject with one or more guests, and sometimes series play themselves out. They're done. We've said everything that we can or need to say on a subject for the time being, and we're ready to close one up. And I move on to the next thing as the host of this program. But this is a series that I am genuinely sad to see, to come to a conclusion. And sadly, it does today. Our six-part series on pastoral care for former evangelicals has been a real eye-opener for me. I've sat here for a lot of years. I've talked to a lot of great guests. The guest that we're bringing on here for the last time in this series to talk about pastoral care for the former evangelicals is a rarity. I just tell you this, that if you haven't listened to the rest of this series, go back and listen to the previous five parts of it, because it is fantastic. And it's really kind of the bread and butter of what Issues Etc. does best. The conclusion to our series on pastoral care for former evangelicals today, we're going to hit the big hot button, or it's alleged to be the hot button, the biggest hurdle that someone coming from outside the historic life of the church into an historic church will meet: the divine service, Sunday morning, the liturgy, these worship forms, this way of worship, this theology of worship that seems so foreign to so many Christians. Is it really the biggest obstacle, or is that just a symptom of something else? Greetings and welcome to Issues Etc. on this Wednesday afternoon, October the 26th. I'm Todd Wilkin. Thanks for tuning us in. Pastor Jeremy Rohde for the first hour to conclude our series on pastoral care for former evangelicals. Then the second hour, Issues Etc. Reformation Week continues. We're going to talk about confessional Lutheranism and mainline Protestantism. That's, I guess you could call it, liberal Protestantism, because the two are now synonymous. We recently had a guest on who said we should not call it mainline Protestantism, but old line Protestantism, because it's shrinking and it's growing grayer with every passing year. Dr. Martin Nolan will be our guest to continue Issues Etc. Reformation Week. Our call-in number for the next 2 hours, 1-877-623-MYIE, 877-623-6943. 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Pastor Jeremy Rohde is pastor of Faith Lutheran Church in Capistrano Beach, California. Pastor Rohde, welcome back.
0: Greetings, Todd. Thanks for having me today.
1: I think it is often assumed that when someone comes from evangelicalism, a former evangelical, and perhaps by accident walks into a church that practices the historic form of worship, we would usually call it the divine service or the liturgy, they're going to be completely out of their element, and it's going to be such an obstacle, they're never going to be able to get over it. This is why a lot of churches have abandoned said forms of worship. Is that really the real problem with Sunday morning and the former evangelical?
0: It depends on how broken the person is. There's the truth of it. A beggar really doesn't look at bread and say, you know, it just really bothers me. I'm starving. I would eat that bread, but I'm just so scandalized that the table servant is wearing a robe. I'm not going to have that bread. And when someone comes into a church with that attitude, from a pastoral perspective, you're going, wow, this person isn't really starving. This person isn't really hungry. There are other issues here. And yet it's also true then that there are evangelicals who come in and they're so starving for a morsel of God's grace and goodness, the unconditional love that he has for us in Jesus Christ, this love that he pours out so lavishly in the divine service. They're so starving for this because the world is devoid of it, that they could care less. They are as beggars at a king's table, and they are there for good, solid, wholesome food. And for those people, the liturgy, it really doesn't matter. It doesn't stand as any obstacle whatsoever.
1: No more so than any of the other things that they might encounter when they finally come in contact with the historic church.
0: Right, exactly right. I mean, they're learning it. If they're willing to jettison the old and say, this didn't work, I'm out of there, then they're ready to say, here is, Lord, to whom shall we go? You have the word of eternal life. I need to learn everything anew. I'm open. I'm ready to consider everything, the liturgy, why it's there, what its purpose is, how it serves me tasting this bread that is the very bread of life. They're open to it. And that's really, once the Lord has done his work in a person's heart, breaking them down by means of the law and the curse of the law that is written throughout this world and the sufferings we endure, he himself breaks them down and brings them ready to a point where they're open, where they're ready to eat, where they're ready to learn and grow. And then for pastors, that's a sheer joy to take people and care for them and bring them to Jesus at his table.
1: The perhaps best way to approach this, I guess, is to, through the kind of definition of the term divine service, explain how different Lutherans think of worship than practically all other, radically different than practically all other Christians. What's in this term, divine service?
0: It's so bizarre that the name itself strikes them as bizarre. I jokingly teach it this way, and I have people chuckle because it's a little too close to the truth. What do we mean when we say divine service? I can tell you what we don't mean, that the Baptist service is okay, the Methodist is pretty good, but ours is truly divine. Sadly, this is such an alien concept to us as fallen human beings that that's the closest thing we can say to make sense of it. But by the divine service, what we actually mean is something at once very profound and also scandalous, and namely that the divine one, our Lord Jesus Christ, serves us. And that's that what we call worship consists of these two parts, his serving us, and then our response to him for his gifts. And always the emphasis is put on him and his doing, on his serving us. I say that this is scandalous to people, and it is, because most people, and this is regardless of denomination, tend to think that church service is primarily about us serving and praising God. You hear praise service, and we get that term. We even use it in the Lutheran church, even though it's a completely un-Lutheran concept from the start, because it emphasizes not the doing of God, but the doing of man. When people hear Lutherans say that the divine service is chiefly a matter of God serving us, often the reaction they have isn't unlike the reaction that Peter had when our Lord knelt down to wash his feet. The reaction is akin to, "Lord, you should never wash my feet. You should never serve me. I should serve you." But once they get it, once they understand the divine service, then their response and reaction is akin to Peter's words, "Lord, not my feet only, but also my hands and my head." It's a profound realization, this thing. And Todd, I've got to admit something kind of embarrassing. I'm a lifelong Lutheran. I did not get the concept of divine service until somewhere probably in the second year of seminary. Not because I wasn't taught it, not because I wasn't listening, but because of my own sinful flesh and my own inability and spiritual deadness to conceive of something so profoundly wonderful. Because you come to realize that the divine service isn't just a bunch of people gathered in a big room on Sunday morning singing songs to one another and reading scriptures to one another, worshiping a God who is everywhere and nowhere at once. As edifying as all that might be, it's not the divine service. Rather, what's going on is Jesus himself comes present to serve us, to serve you. We have this on his own word, "Where two or three are gathered in my name, there I am with you," he says. And he locates himself, this incarnate one, and that's important too. Wherever the incarnate one is, he is there both in his nature, in both his natures, and he says he is with us here on earth, in both natures. So far from being everywhere and nowhere, Christ locates himself in words, wine, and bread. And through these earthly, material things, he takes all that he is and all that he did on the cross and applies it to you. So to put it another way, divine service is nothing less than the incarnate Jesus on earth providing his pastoral care for you.
1: Well, folks, you can see already in the first 10 minutes of the program why I'm sad to see this series with Pastor Rohde come to an end today, but sadly it will. The conclusion of our six-part series on pastoral care for former evangelicals today, we're talking about the divine service. I'm Todd Wilkin. Pastor Jeremy Rohde is our guest. It's Wednesday afternoon, October the 26th. Join us, 1-877-623-MYIE.

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0: I'm Todd Wilkin. Welcome back to Issues Etc. It's Wednesday afternoon, October the 26th. We're talking with Pastor Jeremy Rohde, concluding our series on pastoral care for former evangelicals. Today, talking about the divine service. He's pastor of Faith Lutheran Church in Capistrano Beach, California. You have an insight here that I think is worth dwelling on in depth. You say that the only Christians who really have a hang-up with the divine service and liturgy are either evangelicals or, in this case, Lutherans, who have been exposed to and bought into the evangelical theology of worship. You mentioned that before. It's a theology of worship that says worship is primarily about what we do for God. What's your point here?
5: Right. New converts to Christianity, where the Holy Spirit, through the Word of God, has created faith in them, don't come scoffing at the idea of divine service and liturgy. It's like what we talked about at the very beginning, Todd. Beggars don't get upset if the table servant is wearing robes. Beggars are there because they want bread and life. And so they come as we come, like beggars to the king's table. And if the divine service offends their sensibilities, these new converts, they care as little about that as the woman whom Jesus called a dog. Like her, they're just starving for that crumb that falls from their master's table. The ones who get hung up on divine service and liturgy are those who come from other Protestant or evangelical churches, those who have been exposed to a worship theology that is quite different from that of the divine service and liturgy. So to just put it another way, the folks that don't like the divine service are folks who have a different theology of worship at work in them. And I think this is important, especially for us as Lutherans, to realize, because we're being sold a bill of goods by some of our church leaders. We're being told that we must jettison divine service and liturgy for the sake of the unchurched or the dechurched or whatever the buzzword is, when that's just not true. In the real world, when an unbeliever is converted to Christianity, they have no more resistance to learning about the liturgy than they do to learning about the person and work of Christ or anything else. To them, it's all new, it's all foreign, it's all alien, and they want you to instruct them because they they believe in Jesus. They want you to point them to Jesus' lips because they want to know what he says and who he is. So it's important for us to realize that the only Christians who really have hang-ups with the divine service and liturgy are evangelicals. And also, Todd, as you said, those Lutherans among us who have been exposed to the evangelical theology of worship. So this is so important, I think, in terms of pastoral care and care for souls. It's important to realize that the rejection of the divine service and liturgy is a spiritual problem that's fairly specific to those Christians who have been exposed to an evangelical theology of worship. This, too, then means that whatever adverse reaction they might be having to divine service and liturgy is likely to be symptomatic of a bigger problem, symptomatic of a deeper disagreement, a fundamental disagreement in the theology of worship itself.
0: Now, before we leave that behind, Pastor Rohde, my predecessor in this program years ago talked about the refugees from American evangelicalism. He saw it even at the time that it was a movement that could not sustain a healthy Christian spiritual life. It was simply too shallow. And he asked the question, when these refugees come to us from American evangelicalism, will we Lutherans, will our porch light be on? We'll be waiting for them. And he was really asking that question, will we have compromised to the point that the evangelicals have and offer them no difference? You mentioned these church leaders that often try to convince us that in order to not only attract the unchurched, but in order to deal with people coming from other churches, we have to get rid of the divine service. It sounds like you're saying, no, if there was ever a time to retain it, to strengthen our devotion in it, it's now.
5: Well, exactly right. Why do we want to flee from flee from our heritage and flee from these wonderful gifts of God so that we can appear just like the churches that everyone's leaving? That makes no sense. I mean, even just from the crassest marketing standpoint and business principles, that makes no sense. At a deeper level, it also makes no sense to say, as our church leaders so often do, in order to reach the world, we need to become more like the world. In order to reach fallen man, we need to ask fallen man what his felt or perceived needs are. I mean, that is a recipe for converting not the world to the church, but the church to the world. And then once you've done that, where can sinners go? Where can people go to find the church? All they see is the world. That larger picture is presented very succinctly in a microcosm sort of way with our turning to the evangelicals to try to do Lutheran substance and evangelical style, which doesn't work. It always collapses into evangelical theology. But when evangelicals are looking away from their churches because they're too vacuous and shallow and looking for substance, when they look at us, they're going to see nothing any different. And indeed, that's right. There is nothing different. So now is really the time for us to boldly confess the divine service, and not only to confess it, but to share the wonderful good news that our Lord and Savior has given us. What a treasure! What a treasure that he is in our midst. The last thing on earth we ought to do is put a bushel over this and hide this light that is in our midst so that we look like the rest of the darkness around us. We need to let the divine service, the presence of Christ Jesus himself and his present tense gifts of mercy and forgiveness shine forth in contrast to the darkness.
0: All right. You said that this is often simply a symptom of a bigger disease, and you say that the symptoms of this disease are quite easily recognized, dealt with is another matter. There is the boilerplate objection that is raised that the divine service is, one, too structured, two, too ritualistic, and three, too Roman Catholic. Respond to all three of those, if you would.
5: It's important to acknowledge these, because as we care for people, as we care for brothers and sisters in Christ, we don't want to ignore symptoms. I mean, if someone has a flu and they've got a headache, you don't withhold Tylenol because you need to get to the root of the issue. So we want to deal with the symptoms, but at the same time, we've got to realize that they're just symptomatic of a deeper theological problem that we'll get to hopefully in a minute. As you said, the symptoms are easy enough to recognize, and usually it's the first charge is that the divine service and liturgy are too structured and not spontaneous enough. And all we do is remind folks that our God is a God of order, that the liturgy is ordered so that God's service toward us, his gospel and his sacrament, are always emphasized. And in corporate worship, when we gather together, we aren't particularly interested in prayers from the heart or individualistic expressions. I tell this story frequently because every time I visit an evangelical church, I think it. As the worship leader is about to pray from his heart, I kind of grimace because you're going, how do I know if this guy from his heart is going to pray an acceptable prayer that I'm joining myself to? When you have a liturgy, when you have it written out, you have trust, you have commonality, you have a healthy Catholicism. And we do it that way because we recognize that this isn't the individual's time, this is the family's time. The individual can pray from his heart any day of the week, and it indeed is encouraged to, wonderful. But this is the family time where we're gathered together as one people, as one family, before our God and Father. And of course, the Psalms are the perfect expression of that. Here, God has written out prayers for us to pray together as a family. So that's just some easy ways of thinking through when people make the accusation that it's too structured, really thinking that through and seeing that, yeah, but the structure is there to serve a very important purpose. Likewise, with the liturgy, the divine service and liturgy being too ritualistic, we'll simply point out that ritual isn't a bad thing. And it's kind of obvious when you think about it. Every person has a morning ritual. There's ritual in sporting events, right? The seventh inning stretch, at high school graduations, in courtrooms. And I would argue, too, that really every church service is in some form or another ritualistic. It's just a matter of what the specific rituals are and what those rituals teach. So the rituals we use in divine service are there specifically to teach Christ, to teach his presence, and to teach his pastoral care for us as he gives us gifts of forgiveness, life, and salvation, and then as we respond with reverence and joy. Now, to the charge that we are too Roman Catholic, I think
0: just about a minute here before our break.
5: Okay, I think this is a fascinating one. We can acknowledge that to the untrained eye, Lutheran worship and Roman Catholic worship might look somewhat similar, again, to the untrained eye. But underneath this surface-level similarity, there's a vast difference. One of Luther's biggest problems with Roman Catholicism was the sacrifice of the Mass, that the Pope had changed worship from God serving us to us serving God. For Luther, worship is always foremost a matter of what God is doing for us.
0: And we'll pick up right there when we come back. Pastor Jeremy Rohde is our guest. Stay tuned.

0: thanks to the following congregations for standing with us by joining the Issues Etc. 300. Redeemer Lutheran, Mandeville, Louisiana. Our Savior Lutheran, Whitefish Bay, Wisconsin. Christ Lutheran, Sioux Falls, South Dakota. Emmanuel Lutheran, Louisville, Nebraska. Grace Lutheran, Warminster, Pennsylvania. Trinity Lutheran, Valonia, Indiana. Emmanuel Lutheran, Pensacola, Florida, St. Athanasius Lutheran, Vienna, Virginia, and Emmaus Lutheran, St. Louis, Missouri. 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
3: I've just returned from Santiago, Chile, where I spoke at a conference of pro-life leaders from 10 Latin American countries. Armed with a box full of materials, I shared with them how men are affected by abortion and how they can help these grieving fathers. Then it was on to an international congress at the University of Santiago. I spoke to a packed room of over 500 people on men and abortion. Then, a meeting with Alfred Cooper, chaplain of the President of Chile. We met at the President's headquarters along with other evangelical religious leaders. Chaplain Cooper said we had created quite a stir at the university, generating discussion about the aftermath of abortion on mothers and fathers. Thankfully, God is using us to help them oppose legal abortion there.
2: For more information, visit our website at lifeissues.org. And stay informed, more informed than you've ever been.
0: Welcome back to Issues Etc. I'm Todd Wilkin. Pastor Jeremy Rohde is our guest. Another half hour with him, concluding our six-part series on pastoral care for former evangelicals. Today we're talking about Sunday morning, the divine service. He is pastor of Faith Lutheran Church in Capistrano Beach, California. After the conclusion of this first hour, hour two of Issues Etc., is another day of Issues Etc. Reformation Week. Today we're going to talk about confessional Lutheranism and mainline Protestantism. You might say mainline liberal Protestantism. Dr. Martin Noland will be our guest for the entire second hour of the program. You can visit our Facebook fan page, facebook.com/issuesetc, and leave a question or a comment for Dr. Noland in the second hour on this Wednesday. Pastor Rohde, before the break, you were talking about how the accusation is, or the objection is often raised against the divine service, that it's too Roman Catholic. And you pointed out that actually, if you look at what's really being taught there in the divine service, it's pretty much the opposite of Roman Catholic. Is it actually true that evangelical worship is closer to Roman Catholic Church in its way of approaching God than our Lutherans?
4: I think so, and that's really the most remarkable thing about this. Well, externally, to the untrained eye, a Lutheran service and a Roman Catholic service may seem similar. Internally, in terms of theology, they couldn't be further apart. For Rome, it is a matter of what we offer God. For Luther and Lutherans, it is a matter of what God is offering us. Now, if we compare evangelical worship to Roman Catholic worship, externally, the two seem to be worlds apart. But what is the same is that both see worship fundamentally as man serving God. The Roman Catholic offers the Mass, the evangelical offers his praise. Externally, evangelicalism and Roman Catholicism may look very different, but internally, in terms of theology or worship, theology of worship, they're very much the same. Both make worship chiefly about what man offers to God. Lutherans insist that worship is foremost a matter of God serving us, and only secondarily a matter of us responding to God's good gifts. And in fact, we need to keep this distinction as clear as we keep law and gospel, because the divine service is nothing but the article of justification itself brought into a specific time and place as God himself invades the material of this world, invades us as earthly beings comes into our presence with his good gifts.
0: Mike is being patient in Kansas City, waiting on the line. Hi, Mike.
5: Yeah, hi, Pastor Wilkin, and hello to you, Pastor Brody. And I wish people listening would consider supporting Issues, et cetera. It's a great resource. And, gentlemen, I hope you're I don't generally like analogies, but let me just make one here. It won't take but just a second. We have a 2.5-year-old, and one of the primary sources of security that she gets is the way that we have a daily routine which is filled with a sense of order. She gets a great sense of security from that order. And isn't that what the Divine Liturgy is all about? It's a very particular order that gives us all a sense of spiritual security. And in the Evangelical Church, it was just the opposite. There was no order at all to the church services. It was always just like undisciplined children doing as they pleased, whatever they felt like doing. And the result was you got a sense of spiritual disorder, no security whatsoever.
0: Mike, thank you very much. Thanks for listening in Kansas City. Pastor Rohde.
4: Yeah, even in the left-hand kingdom, or even in the sphere of anthropology rather than theology, ritual is that which protects us during transitional, liminal, or to put it in technical language, scary things. That's why major transitions are marked with ritual. It's somewhat humorous to me that evangelicals are often very, very opposed to ritual, and yet when it comes time for one to marry the other, the rituals get stacked on so thick there's no space for anything else. There's the unity candle and the song and the dance and on and on. And what all of that is there for is we use ritual as human beings as a matter of order and protection for transitional states. So graduations, you see a lot of ritual. Whether or not someone is going to be innocent or guilty of a charge in a courtroom, transitional state, ritual. When someone is going to get married, transitional state, ritual. It's just part of who we are. It's part of who God has created us to be. It's part of the first article of the creed, and it has bearing on the second article. And in denouncing ritual, it's really kind of an empty thing and something. And when people do that, they're just not really thinking it out. They're not thinking it through that ritual has part of everyday life, including the church.
0: Now, we've talked about the symptoms, these objections, too structured, too ritualistic, too Roman Catholic. Those are the symptoms. What's the disease?
4: The disease itself, I think, is profound. When former evangelicals struggle with Lutheran worship, thinking it's too structured, too ritualistic, too Roman Catholic, they're symptoms of a disease that really, I think, goes all the way back to Zwingli, probably further than Zwingli. But Luther recognizes it and diagnoses it in Zwingli for what it is. For Zwingli, there's a separation between earth and heaven, a separation between material and spiritual. The flesh profits nothing, he says. But when he says flesh, he doesn't mean the fallen mankind. He means the material we're made of. For Zwingli, God is everywhere and nowhere. And the incarnate Christ is up in heaven, farther from the earth than the east is from the west. There's this dichotomy between material and spiritual. And this is Zwingli's legacy in evangelical worship. There is a dichotomy between material and spiritual. There, God is simultaneously everywhere in general and nowhere in specific. And likewise, Christ is in heaven, in this spiritual plane, not in the material, not come down to us. So if God is to be encountered, then we must ascend out of the earthly and enter the heavenly. In worship, then, we must transcend the material in order to experience the spiritual. From the scriptures, Luther learns that this is all wrong. We do not worship a God who is everywhere and nowhere. We worship a God who locates himself for us in the flesh and blood of the little boy lying in Mary's lap, in the flesh and blood of one specific Jewish man hanging on one particular Roman cross. We do not worship a God who is spiritual and distinct from the material. We worship a God who takes on the material and locates himself in human flesh that he might truly be Emmanuel, God with us. And it is only through him that we come to know anything at all about the Father. So it is not we who must ascend to the spiritual, it is God who descends into the material. And I think that that's one of the fundamental differences. And in evangelical worship, there's a sense in which one must escape the material and the earthly and ascend to the spiritual and the heavenly. In the divine service, this is completely turned on its head. It is God who descends to us and God who comes into the material, into the earthly realm, and dwells with us with his life and with his grace. Likewise, then, we don't worship a Christ who is up there. We worship a Christ who is down here. And not only down here, but he makes himself locatable. In the scripture being read, we hear his voice. In this scripture being read right now, we can say, here is the divine word. We can say, here is the voice of God. In this bread placed in my hand, in this wine poured in my mouth, here on earth, right here, is the Passover lamb himself, the body and blood of Jesus, given and shed on Good Friday, now given and shed for me. It's not we who must ascend to Christ and meet him in the spiritual. It is he who comes down to us and puts the spiritual into the material, puts forgiveness, life, and salvation in bread and wine, and puts those into human mouths.
0: You say that this Zwinglian kind of disdain for the material, this very flawed and deficient view of the incarnation, really, that drives evangelical theology of worship, is a ladder theology. L-A-D-D-E-R. What do you mean?
4: Because there's a distinction between this, what is spiritual, the flesh profiteth nothing, and by flesh he means material. Therefore, the material should be transcended, and we must rise up to the spiritual. Now, how one rises is where the rub is, and that's where the ladder is. And there are three classic ones, of course. Men try to climb up towards God's up toward God and the spiritual in terms of learning. If I can just learn some more, if I can just have one more piece of theological knowledge, if I can just get all my doctrinal ducks in a row, I will finally ascend to the spiritual and be at one with God. Likewise, there's one that's based on a ladder that's based on morality. I have come to church so that I can clean up my life, so that I can ascend to the spiritual, so that I can climb the ladder to heaven by removing one sin after another, gaining in holiness, so that one day I will finally attain the spiritual realm permanently.
0: Well, when we come back, we'll find out what that other typical third way that people attempt to climb up to God is. Pastor Jeremy Rohde is our guest. We're talking about the divine service. Stay tuned.

0: This is Pastor Miller of Trinity Lutheran Church in Bay Ridge. We preach, teach, and confess the historic Catholic faith. 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
5: 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I'm Todd Wilkin. We're concluding our six-part series on pastoral care for former evangelicals. 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Pastor Jeremy Rohde is our guest. He's pastor of Faith Lutheran Church in Capistrano Beach, California. 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There's a picture of Martin Luther posting the 95 Theses. You will find all the information you need right there. 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David, thanks for waiting.
6: Good afternoon, pastors. Thank you so much for everything you all do. I just wanted to comment on what Pastor Rohde was saying, and it was absolutely profound the way he was juxtaposing Lutheran worship and evangelical worship. I'm a former independent fundamentalist Baptist, and he's exactly right in what he's saying. The thing that really got a hold of me was in 1 Corinthians chapter 10, and I think what we're getting at here is that Baptists or evangelicals have a difficult time understanding sacraments. And when I read 1 Corinthians chapter 10, verse 1 and 2, when I was kind of in search of things, that right there made such an impact on me. And that says right there exactly what a sacrament is. And after that, I knew that I was in the wrong place. So I just wanted to thank you for that, and I really enjoy talking to people who really get it. Thank you.
5: And thank you very much for your kind words, David. Thanks for listening in Virginia. Pastor Rohde.
7: Thank you so much, David. You're exactly right. And 1 Corinthians 10 is one of those places of wonderful support. I agree with you wholeheartedly, and I wish we could spend more time on it, that sacraments and the means of grace are really one of the fundamental differences between Lutherans and evangelicals. The sacraments are nothing less than the expression of everything that Jesus did for us on the cross, given to sinners in time and space. And I can't imagine a theology without that. Thanks be to God that by the power of his word, he sustains us in the faith, even where all his gifts have been taken away.
5: What I have heard from many listeners to this program is the relief that they feel in finally seeing that there's such a thing as the divine service centered in that word and sacraments. The relief they feel because they've spent years, some of them decades, being manipulated, manipulating themselves, feeling this burden of having to climb that ladder. The last one that you were going to talk about, I believe, is mysticism. Talk about those two things, the mystical ladder of experience and the relief that people feel having been told that they can get off the ladder.
7: Yes, Todd, you're exactly right. It's exhausting to people, and ultimately it breaks them. Ultimately it destroys faith. False doctrine matters, and the point of this service and the point of Lutherans pushing the divine service is because here you have Jesus saying, come unto me, ye weary, and I will give you rest. Not come unto me, ye weary, and I will give you a ladder that you have to climb. Come unto me, ye weary, and I will give you rest. I will take care of you. I will pastor you. I will put my words in your ears and my body and blood in your mouth, and it is finished, and that's it. What wonderful news we have to share, because these three ladders are exhausting. Mysticism is certainly right. It goes, that's the third ladder. It also goes by experience or emotion. To risk overgeneralizing, these three ladders have basically been institutionalized in three branches of the Christian Church. The ladder of knowledge has basically been institutionalized in the Reformed Church in America. You climb by knowing more. In the Roman Catholic Church, it's the moral ladder. You climb by getting better and better by infused grace. In American evangelicalism, it's the mystical or emotional ladder, this experience ladder, whereas you climb with the assistance of pounding music and touching videos and any other manipulative thing you can get in order to climb up out of the material into the spiritual and meet God. All of this is exhausting. And the gift of the divine service that Christ himself gives us is that he comes to us and says, rest, I have Sabbath for you. I am your Sabbath.
5: So I want to devote the last few minutes, more than we normally would in one of our installments here, for you to speak to that burnt out, worked over, exhausted evangelical, perhaps now having listened to us, former evangelical, talk to them, especially in terms of Sunday morning, where the spiritual life of the Christian is centered. Talk to them about what it is they find, they will find there in the very forms of worship that Christ himself has instituted.
7: Yeah, former evangelicals are coming as folks who are victims of a foreign theology of worship. They're coming as people whose spirits have been crushed because they're never quite spiritual enough. And what they need is they need, this is the beauty of it, you don't need a Pastor Rohde or a Pastor Harrison or a Pastor Wilkin. You need the Good Shepherd himself. And that's what faithful pastors are there to do, is to do nothing else than point you to the Good Shepherd himself, who is not as far as the heavens are from the earth, but the very one who comes down to us and into the earth, where two or three are gathered, there I am in their midst. In divine service, Christ makes himself present for you to give you what you need. We talked about rest. He is the rest for the weary. There's such wonderful freedom in this, scary freedom in this, freedom that's so bizarre and unusual that people can even despise it. But this freedom is what he gives. And part of that freedom is that he gives us not necessarily what we want, but he will always give us what we need. We may go to church wanting to learn something or wanting to improve morally or wanting to have a palpable experience of his presence and grace. But Christ, as good shepherd or as good pastor, he is the one who is there and he is the one who is in control. Yes, the Almighty, he clothes himself in the weakness of a human pastor of word and sacrament in a little podunk sanctuary. The Almighty is there, no different than he clothes himself in the flesh of Jesus and lays himself in the manger at Mary's feet. On a given Sunday, he comes to you and he doesn't necessarily give you what you want. He may give all of what you want. He may give none of it. But one thing is certain. He will give you what you need. He who numbers every hair on your head knows every need you have in body and soul. What a treasure we have in the divine service, that when you hear the scriptures being read publicly and the gospel of Christ being preached faithfully, you are hearing nothing less than the viva vox Jesu, the living voice of Jesus. And that's what we confess when we say, this is the word of the Lord. That's a confession. We have just heard the Lord himself speak in our midst. And the word he speaks is a performative word, a powerful word. It does not return to him empty. Faith comes by hearing. The same word that can bring forth light from the darkness, can bring forth faith from unbelief, can sustain faith in the midst of all of life's terrible, terrible sufferings. Forgiveness and peace are bestowed through his word, where before there was only hurt, exhaustion, and sin. He gives you his holy absolution, his forgiveness, present tense, because he may never change, but you do. A person who doesn't want a word of Christ's forgiveness right now is a person who doesn't take very seriously his sin. One of the greatest problems with American evangelicalism is this very thing, not taking our sins seriously and not taking our relationship with the Lord very seriously. The spiritual illness manifests itself when people say things like, I don't need Jesus to absolve me of my sins now. He already did that for me on the cross. And

0: For a donation of $250 by Labor Day, we'll send you a link to an on-demand video stream and to audio recordings of the entire 2026 Issues Etc. 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
1: Marriage. A wife wants to hear the words, "I love you," every day. Not a different love, the same love of the wedding day expressed over and over again. And the same is true with Christ, who is our bridegroom. We don't want a different love or a different forgiveness. The same he won on the cross, expressed to us over and over again. And this is the very thing he does for you in the divine service, that he might be your Lord, your Savior, and have a dynamic relationship with you now and through eternity.
0: Pastor Jeremy Rohde is pastor of Faith Lutheran Church in Capistrano Beach, California. Pastor Rohde, it's been a genuine pleasure. Thank you for so much of what you've done for us and for our listeners and for all the time you devoted in this series.
1: We are unworthy servants, and we only give what we ourselves have been given. I'm happy to be on, and I'm hopeful that whether through an extension of this series sometime in the future or through some other episodes and topics, I might get on your show again, Todd. Thank you so much for having me.
0: Oh, you can count on being back on Issues, etc. You can count on that.
1: Thank you.
0: When we come back, it's Hour 2 of Issues, Etc. We continue Issues, Etc. Reformation Week. Wow. I mean, how do you top that? Dr. Martin Noland will join us. Today, we're going to talk about confessional Lutheranism and mainline Protestantism. What are the differences between what is so often thought of being kind of the parent of Lutheranism? Are Lutherans Protestant in the sense that Protestant has its definition now in America? I'm Todd Wilkin. Hour 2 of Issues, Etc. In just 7 minutes, Issues, Etc. 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
3: Do we have the determination to confront the slow-motion moral collapse that has taken place in parts of our country these past few generations?
4: Abraham Lincoln said, states do not have the right to do wrong. And when we have people that say states have the right to pass gay marriage, I say, no, they do not.
5: My parents took us to church every week. We went to a Lutheran church, First Lutheran in Waterloo. They prayed with us at night. We prayed before we had mealtime. They really instilled wonderful values in us.
6: You cannot add to perfection. His perfect righteousness is imputed to you the same way your sins were imputed to him when he was on the cross.
7: I'm Daniel Berquist. I'm from Lincoln, Nebraska, and I'm a Macintosh software engineer. And I love Issues Etc.
0: There would seem to be an enormous gap between Christians who believe what the Bible says about the Lord's Supper, believe Christ's simple and plain words, "This is my body, this is my blood," who profess and hold fast to the church's historic position, which is the real presence of Christ's body and blood there with bread and wine in the Lord's Supper for the forgiveness of sins. That is, after all, only going with what Jesus says. Now, there would seem to be a big gap between Christians who believe and profess and practice that and those who believe that the Lord's Supper is something less, merely a remembrance or a memorial meal. But maybe, just maybe, the gap isn't quite as wide as we supposed. It's part two of a 6-part weekly series we'll begin on this Wednesday afternoon on the Gospel for Former Evangelicals. Today we're going to talk about the Lord's Supper. Pastor Jeremy Rohde will join us here in just a moment. I'm Todd Wilkin. This is Issues Etc. coming to you live this Wednesday afternoon. It's the 17th of August, and you can join us for the next 2 hours of the program. The first hour, we'll be doing part two of this 6-part weekly series on the Gospel for Former Evangelicals. Then in the second hour, Issues Etc. comment line for a few minutes. Then Pastor Brian Wolfmiller joins us. We'll talk about his evaluation of what he's calling mystical worship. Now, if you think you've never heard of mystical worship, just stay tuned for hour two. You have

0: It's just a different way of looking at something that's been around for about 40 years or so in the church. 1-877-623-6943. 877-623-MYIE. Send us an email here in the studio, talkback@issuesetc.org, or a tweet at issuesetc. Pastor Jeremy Rohde is a regular guest. He's pastor of Faith Lutheran Church in Capistrano Beach, California. Jeremy, welcome back.
1: Thank you, Todd.
0: You say that, and I think this may be a good principle for other subjects, even beyond the Lord's Supper, that when dealing with evangelicals, we need to be aware of and even begin with what they already know or what they already believe about such things. Why do we start there?
1: I think that's true. I think it's essential to speak the truth in love. And in order to speak the truth to someone in love, you need to actually take the time to find out exactly where they are. And that's essential not only to Christians bearing witness one to another, but to pastoral care. As I engage in pastoral care with someone, I think of it like this. A good shepherd doesn't reach into a thicket in which a sheep is stuck, grab a hold of that sheep, and tear him out. That will damage the sheep, if not kill it. A good shepherd reaches in slowly, finds out exactly what has that sheep bound, and very carefully and painstakingly remove those thorns, unravel the mystery for that person, and set them free. And that's precisely what's needed in teaching evangelicals about the Lord's Supper.
0: It's a general observation that evangelicalism holds what I would call historically a low view of the Lord's Supper. And it's really a kind of somewhat novel view historically as well, really is unknown in the church until the time of the Reformation, when many in the more radical Reformation rejected everything that the Roman Church had taught about the Lord's Supper, including the truth that they taught about the Lord's Supper. But is the gap necessarily that wide? Is it, for most evangelicals, merely a powerless, eventless remembrance in a meal?
1: I don't believe so. At least my experience pastorally tells me it's not. The common average evangelical Christian is not really a direct descendant of the radical Reformation, at least not on their position when it comes to the Lord's Supper. The fact of the matter is they haven't been taught anything about the Lord's Supper other than this bare basic idea that it is a remembrance. And in and of itself, I think that that's fertile ground for us to work with, because Christ does say, "This do in remembrance of me." So there is a remembrance component. What we want to help them see is that there is much more than a mere remembrance, and that's where the true gifts and treasures lie, and that's what we have to share with them.
0: So what does, and again, we're going to have to kind of paint with broad brush strokes here, but that's okay. What does the average evangelical mean when they say, or when they're told, that this is just a memorial meal? What do they mean by that?
1: Sure. Some, and those who are usually more catechized, say that the Lord's Supper is just a memorial meal, and that's it. It's only remembrance, nothing more. There is nothing else happening in the supper besides what's happening between my ears when I sit and remember. That's one position. But as a pastor, I have to tell you, I see that amongst common evangelical Christian laity very rarely. In my experience, what I see more of are people who say, it's a remembrance, but there's something more to it. And here's the language they use. They say, there's a power to it. There's something else going on. That may be uncomfortable language to our Lutheran ears, but what they're trying to say is really that they think God's doing something in it. There's something beyond just a mere hollow remembrance. They just haven't been taught and what that is, and they just can't quite put their finger on it.
0: So, to put it as simply as possible, they believe that something more is happening. They may not be able to say what more, but they believe that something more is happening than simply them remembering, having this cognitive recollection of Jesus and what he did.
1: Yes, absolutely. I think one of the dead giveaways to that is when I ask evangelicals and former evangelicals what they've come to believe about what, for example, Paul says in 1 Corinthians 11, when he says, whoever eats the bread or drinks the cup of the Lord in an unworthy manner will be guilty concerning the body and blood of the Lord. Or when he says, anyone who eats and drinks without discerning the body eats and drinks judgment on himself. Even though an evangelical Christian may not be able to articulate exactly what this means, they do tend to take Paul at his word. They say, in this meal, there is remembrance, but there's more than remembrance, too. In this meal, if nothing else, there is at least the power to bring judgment.
0: The potential of coming under God's judgment.
1: Exactly. But that's enough for many evangelicals to show them that it's got to be more than just a memorial meal. This isn't something that's enclosed between my two ears. There is God involved and a greater reality involved here, if there's the potential for judgment to come.
0: That's a starting place, and I'm glad that at least we have that to begin with. But it strikes me, and with about a minute or two before we take a break, that if this is what the average evangelical thinks about the Lord's Supper, I'm mostly remembering Jesus, but there's something else going on here that God is involved in some way I can't articulate, at the very least, a potential for me to come under God's judgment. That would, if I held that position consistently, I would be a little wary of the Lord's Supper. It would be pretty much all law and no gospel.
1: Well, I think you're exactly right, Todd, and I don't think that that's incidental to the fact that evangelical churches rarely actually celebrate the sacrament of the altar or their version of it. They rarely ever hold any form of communion, maybe once a month on the typical average, because of exactly what you just said. There's not necessarily any benefit to them, but there is certainly the chance for judgment. So why would we be zealous to have this supper of Jesus?
0: Russian roulette comes to mind.
1: Yeah, it's not far from the truth.
0: Well, then, with about a minute before we go to the break, if we have that as a starting place, what would be the next thing you would want to say to the average evangelical if they're willing to admit that at least there's the potential for divine judgment here in this meal?
1: What's beautiful about that is without even realizing it, they've already acknowledged that there is sacrament in the classical definition. There's a word of God attached to the sign. By eating this bread and drinking this wine, there is a word of God attached that may bring judgment. That gives them a paradigm for sacrament. They believe sacrament without even knowing what a sacrament is. Then, and here is my joy as a pastor, I get to show them the other side of the coin. I get to say, if there is power in the supper for judgment, then is it possible that there is also power in the supper for salvation? You believe in the words of the Apostle Paul. Believe also in the words of Christ. He tells you that there is power in the supper for salvation when he takes the cup and says, drink of it, all of you, for this is my blood of the covenant, which is poured out for many for the forgiveness of sins. There it is. From the lips of Jesus himself, there is power in this supper for you, for the forgiveness of sins. You don't hear it from Luther or Zwingli, from Rick Warren or Jeremy Rohde. You have it straight from the lips of Jesus, for you, for the forgiveness of sins.
0: Let's take a break. When we come back, we'll talk a little bit more about the gospel for former evangelicals. Today, we're talking about the remembrance. Do this in remembrance of me, the Lord's Supper, more than mere remembrance. Pastor Jeremy Rohde is our guest, pastor of Faith Lutheran Church in Capistrano Beach, California. 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

0: The 500th anniversary of the Lutheran Reformation is fast approaching. 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
5: Welcome back to Issues, Etc. I'm Todd Wilkin. Pastor Jeremy Rohde is our guest. Part two of a six-part weekly series we're doing with him on the gospel for former evangelicals. Today we're talking about the Lord's Supper. Call in number 1-877-623-MYIE. Our in-studio email address, talkback@issuesetc.org, or you can send us a tweet at @issuesetc. In Kansas City, Mike is on the line. Hi, Mike.
6: Yeah, hi, Pastor Wilkin. I wish people listening would consider supporting Issues, Etc. It's a great resource. And Pastor Rohde, I had actually called in a couple of weeks ago when you were on the program, and I have to thank you for your response to my comment. It almost literally brought a tear to my eye, practically. And, you know, pastors like you and Pastor Stark, my former pastor at St. John's Lutheran Church in Topeka, you're the reason primarily the reason that we're Lutherans today, so I wanted to thank you for that. And my question has to do with the Lord's Supper. When I was in the evangelical church and taking the Lord's Supper, even we didn't believe it was a holy sacrament the way you've just laid it out. Like Pastor Wilkin said, we only got the law part of the sacrament. We didn't get the gospel. Does that mean that I was not receiving Christ's true presence in the sacrament or in that communion? Was I getting only the grape juice and the cracker?
5: You have asked a very thorny question, Mike. Thank you very much.
7: Thank you, Mike. I appreciate you calling in. I appreciate your comments of encouragement, and especially wonderful to hear of Pastor Stark, a classmate of mine at the seminary. God bless you as you continue to grow in the faith and be strengthening God's word. You do ask a difficult question, and one that has difficult pastoral implications or implications for pastoral care. We can go to our Lutheran confessions, and the plain answer from our Lutheran confessions is that the Reformed do not have the sacrament. Rather than go to our own dogmaticians, I think that this is the best approach. Rather, go to the pastor at the evangelical church and ask him, do you have the true body and blood of Christ given and shed for me for my forgiveness here at this church? They will tell you themselves the answer is no. That is the answer to whether or not they have the sacrament. Unfortunately, it isn't a matter of if I personally believe in my heart it's the sacrament, then it's the sacrament. That's a subjectivism, and that's refuted very clearly by what Paul says in 1 Corinthians 11, that those who eat and drink without discerning the body are guilty of it. In other words, it is objectively there or it is objectively not there. Whether you believe it or not just makes you personally right or wrong. But the important thing is not your subjective opinion, first and foremost. The important thing is the objectivity of whether the sacrament is there. Then, secondarily, that you believe it.
5: And we should be clear that the confessions, the Lutheran confessions, answer this question. It's not a new question. It's a rather old one. And they will say they do not have the sacrament precisely because they deny the words, the institution by which Christ gives us the Lord's Supper.
7: Yes, exactly right. It's the same as, I mean, the same is true for baptism. I mean, for example, when you have Mormons baptizing in the name of the Father, Son, and Holy Spirit, well, there's water in the Word. Yeah, but what do they mean by the words? They certainly don't mean Father, Son, and Holy Spirit, one God in three persons. They mean Father, Son, and Holy Spirit, three separate gods or two separate gods and a force. So that in and of itself is an invalid baptism, again, arguing from the confessions, because that's a change in the very words themselves, so that the words themselves are not there.
5: Now, if an evangelical listening to what you said before the break says, okay, if I listen to Paul, there is the power potential for judgment in this remembrance meal, then I ought to listen to Jesus when he says there is at the very least the power, the potential for the forgiveness of sins, Christ's words, in this meal. Where do you go from there?
7: Well, absolutely. Once you realize that there is something there, as an evangelical, you're pretty much, if you say that to your pastor, that I believe that this is actually, there is forgiveness of sins in this meal, your pastor is going to start praying for your salvation. Don't let the door hit you on the behind. And that's where, at our church here in Southern California, we've met a number of folks that is precisely what's happened to them, and they're essentially lost. And that's where we pick them up, where they're at, and start to say, okay, you believe this about the supper, let's work from there.
5: It's not as though the notion of a meal that has power is unknown in Scripture, is it?
7: No, not at all. I think that's one of the most important teaching tools we have is, again, it's common ground with what most evangelicals already know and believe. There are two other examples out of many that just leap off the pages of Scripture. And the first would be the very first meal that's recorded in the Bible, Adam and Eve eating the forbidden fruit. There's more going on there than just bodily eating. The second would be then the Passover meal, which of course is so important because that is the very context in which Jesus institutes and gives his supper.
5: Let's start with that first meal, which I guess we can say that there really were two meals presented. There was the tree of life, which would have granted them eternal life. Then there is the one they were warned against, the tree of the knowledge of good and evil. Both of them, according to God's promise and warning, had a certain power.
7: Yeah, that's a wonderful point. Sometimes people will say, well, look, the only word of God that existed in the garden was law. Do not eat from this tree, and the day you eat of it, you shall surely die. That's not true. God's word is a word of gospel blessing, giving them every tree in the entire garden to eat. That is pure gospel, including the tree of life, and then forbidding only one tree, the tree of the knowledge of good and evil. And there in that eating, and what you have is you have a fruit, and Scripture says very little about that fruit, the fruit itself. Scripture says it was good for food and it was a delight to the eyes. But what we know is there is a word of God attached to that fruit. In the day you eat of it, you shall surely die. So what you have is you have a meal that has power, specifically to bring the power, to bring about death. That's what the power is. You have a word of God attached to something physical, a word and a sign. and you have the word of God attached to an otherwise ordinary piece of fruit, and the day you eat of it, you shall surely die. So there is power in this meal to kill you.
5: Again, we're back to that very, and there's so much more to be said of the biblical concept of a sacrament, but at its very most elementary definition, word and sign, word and sign. Why is that so important to note here?
7: It's so important because we sometimes just throw around the word sacrament, and that is the classical definition of sacrament. Even lying underneath sacrament are all these biblical texts where you just, that is precisely what you see, is just word and sign. You see a word of God connected with some material, physical, external thing. And that's throughout the scriptures, whether it's the tree of the knowledge of good and evil, or the rainbow, or as we'll see in the Passover supper, or Naaman washing in the river. I mean, it's just throughout all of scripture, God attaches words of promise to various physical items that we call signs.
5: So what are the implications for the evangelical who is engaged with you in this conversation? And they realize, perhaps for the first time, what they'd already believed and known about the first meal of Adam and Eve, that there was, in fact, something happening more than just chewing and swallowing, something happening more than just disobedience. There was a word of God at work, and in this case, a word of God bringing judgment for those who ate.
7: Mm-hmm. Eating that fruit brought about death to the ones who ate it and to all of their descendants. And what we don't often consider, I think, is that this first sin and the fall of the entire world happened through a tree and a meal. And so it's no wonder then that when Christ comes to restore the world, to take away sin, he does this through a tree and a meal. In the garden, you have God saying, in the day you eat of it, you shall surely die. And you have the serpent, Satan, standing before Adam and Eve saying, take, eat. I mean, this is a meal of sin and death, a sacrament of sin and death, if you will. And so by a tree and a meal, Satan conquers Adam. So it is that by a tree and a meal, a new Adam must come and conquer Satan. As Satan once stood before Adam and Eve, inviting them to eat a meal of sin and death, now Christ stands before us, before you, inviting you to eat a meal of forgiveness and life for you, for the forgiveness of sins, he says.
5: Now, I want to just emphasize that before we go to the break, that there was so much power in this meal, or shall we say, in God's word regarding this meal, that all of the universe was cast under a curse with one bite from Adam and Eve. With about 30 seconds here, does the Lord's Supper then stand, as you said, kind of at the other end of that? And someone might ask, well, where does the cross fit into all of that? About 30 seconds.
7: Absolutely. In the beginning, there is a tree and the fruits of the tree. And that is how mankind is brought to demise by Satan. And so with Jesus, there is a tree, the tree of his cross, and there is a meal, his body and blood for the forgiveness of sins. By these means, he undoes what Satan does.
5: All right, when we come back, we'll talk more about the Lord's Supper, the gospel for former evangelicals.

0: thanks to the following congregations for standing with us by joining the Issues Etc. 300. Gloria Christi Lutheran, Greeley, Colorado. St. John's Lutheran, Rosemount, Minnesota. Trinity Lutheran, Waltham, Minnesota. Trinity Lutheran, Fredericktown, Missouri. Zion Lutheran, Gravelton, Missouri. Christ the King Lutheran, Billings, Montana. Redeemer Lutheran, Nashville, Tennessee. And Zion Lutheran, Douglas, Wyoming. 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
3: In Britain, $30 will buy you a chance to win a baby in a lottery. A fertility charity called The Hatch is sponsoring what many say is reducing children to mere commodities. Others say it's playing on the desperation of women to have babies. Winners get a $40,000 packet of fertility treatments, such as in vitro fertilization or surrogacy. The contest is open to anyone, married, single, homosexual, whatever. It comes complete with a luxury hotel and chauffeured limousine. Has man become so arrogant he thinks everyone has a right to conceive? Maybe this isn't God's perfect plan. Perhaps the Lord has selected a child to join a husband and wife through adoption. And not everyone is called to be parents. Seek God's will instead of the lottery.
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0: The Children's Choir of St. Paul's Lutheran Church in Fort Wayne, Indiana, singing the final stanza of the Lord's Supper hymn, The Tree of Life. We're talking about the Lord's Supper, the Gospel for Former Evangelicals, part two of a six-part weekly series we're doing with Pastor Jeremy Rohde, pastor of Faith Lutheran Church in Capistrano Beach, California. I'm Todd Wilkin. This is Issues Etc. 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We have another half hour with Pastor Rohde, 1-877-623-6943, 877-623-MYIE. 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
1: Yes, the Passover meal is the context for Jesus' supper. It's also important to remember scripturally that John calls Jesus the Lamb of God who takes away the sins of the world, and Scripture also plainly calls Jesus our Passover Lamb. Now, for a first century Jew, that means one thing. Jesus is the one who is slain and the one who is eaten. That's what you do with Passover lambs. They are slain and eaten, period. So we know that the original Passover was no ordinary meal. It was a meal with a promise attached to it. God promised Israel that he would pass over them and not strike their firstborn. And the way that they would be spared is through this meal. They were to slay the Passover lamb, a male lamb without blemish, eat him, and spread his blood on the doorposts and lintel. When the destroyer came, he would see the blood and pass over them. God was making a meal the means by which he would deliver Israel, by the slain lamb, by the eating of his flesh, by the spreading of his blood on the doorposts, they would be spared. So again, it's no ordinary meal. There's power in this meal, power to save. And to eat the Passover means to be safe from the angel of death, and ultimately it means being set free from slavery to Pharaoh.
0: It is also explicitly a memorial meal. It doesn't have to be the either or. Well, it's either a remembrance meal or it's a sacrament. It is, in the Passover, explicitly both.
1: Yes, exactly right. And that's why we need to very carefully listen to evangelicals when they say, well, it's a memorial meal. Because, well, before we attack that, yes, it is a memorial meal. Is it more than a memorial meal? That's the fundamental question, right? Is it more than a memorial meal? And that's what the text in Exodus shows very plainly that the Passover is. A memorial meal? Yes. More than a memorial meal? Clearly.
0: It also, I think, helps with a question that often comes up from evangelicals. And it's an honest question, kind of dealing with the chronology of all these things. How could Jesus possibly give them what it sounds like he was giving them, his body and blood, to eat and drink for the forgiveness of sins before he had laid down that body and blood in sacrifice at the cross? I mean, the Passover happens before the actual deliverance too, doesn't it?
1: Yeah, and that's exactly right. Honestly, the answer to for us very simply is to find Jesus' words and ground our faith there. And anything that Jesus doesn't speak directly to, we ought to hold our questions. Because if he isn't answering it, then we may ask, but we should not assume an answer. So the simple fact that Jesus, prior to his crucifixion, institutes the supper and says, this is my body, this is my blood, that's sufficient for my faith. It's sufficient for the faith of the church. To ask how that works or why he did that or what the timing means, or to ask questions that Jesus himself doesn't give us the answers to.
0: So is this why Scripture will call Jesus our Passover Lamb?
1: Well, absolutely. That connection is made. Jesus makes that connection himself when he makes the meal, his supper, a matter of eating his body and drinking his blood. In the context of the Passover, He is saying, I am the Lamb of God. I am the Passover Lamb who is to be slain. We know that that's the very night in which he was betrayed. The following day, Friday, he will be crucified.
0: Are there differences that we should note between the Passover roots here with this act of deliverance through a meal and its fulfillment in the Lord's Supper?
1: Yeah, I think there's going to be similarities and there's going to be differences between the Passover and the Lord's Supper. If there weren't, the two would be identical. And of course they're not. The Passover, though, is the precursor that helps us and prepares us to understand the fullness of what Jesus is doing in the Lord's Supper. And likewise, the Lord's Supper, it takes all that the Passover is and brings it to absolute fulfillment and completion in the person of Jesus. If we remember that Jesus is the Lamb of God who takes away the sin of the world, that he is our Passover Lamb, as Scripture plainly says, then the Lord's Supper has to take on a profound meaning for us. Because the Lamb is slain, and because we eat his flesh, because his blood is shed, we are delivered from the angel of death.
0: Now, you say that one of the differences that we should note, and it really helps us understand what you just said there, right there, is that in the Passover, the blood is not consumed. But in the Lord's Supper, there is the command to consume the blood.
1: Yeah, this is an astounding difference, and I think just a wonderful, wonderfully fascinating difference. In Exodus, the blood of the Lamb is not consumed, as you said. It's spread on the doorposts. And I think this most likely has something to do with the blood prohibition that will be given shortly later. You can read about that in Leviticus chapter 17. I think it's verses 10 through 16. That God does not want his people to consume the blood. And the reasons he gives in Leviticus are telling. First, the blood is reserved for atonement, and because the life is in the blood. So the most stunning thing that Jesus does on the night of the Passover, on the night he institutes his supper, comes when he says, drink of it, all of you, for this is my blood. Why? Because the life is in the blood. This is the climax of the entire Old Testament. The one true Passover lamb is to be slain. His flesh is to be eaten, and his blood is to be drunk. Drink of it, all of you, Jesus says, for this is my blood of the covenant, which is poured out for many, for you, for the forgiveness of sins. And if we stop and think about that, I mean, what we read in the Catechism and just so quickly pass over, if we stop and think about what this means, if the wages of sin is death, then the forgiveness of sins is life and salvation. The life is in the blood. And we can connect this to one final thing that Jesus says in John 6. Jesus says, amen, amen, I say to you, unless you eat the flesh of the Son of Man and drink his blood, you have no life in you. Whoever feeds on my flesh and drinks my blood has eternal life, and I will raise him up on the last day, for my flesh is true food and my blood is true drink. The life is in the blood.
0: Strikes me as you say that, Pastor Rohde, how much of what you've described here about the first meal that brought judgment, the Passover, its fulfillment in the Lord's Supper, how much of that the average evangelical already agrees with, already affirms and believes. What they lack is that connection to the actual Lord's Supper as Christ instituted it.
1: My experience, I would have to say 100% of the time, is that they have never made that connection. They have never heard anyone make that connection. And they are amazed because it rings true and it shows forth clearly and it gives all the meaning and importance that you would expect to be in the Lord's Supper. I mean, this is the climax of Jesus' earthly ministry, the fulfillment of it all, the New Testament, the New Covenant in his blood. You would expect this then to be the completion and fulfillment of all sorts of things in the Old Testament coming to a head right here in this sacrament, in this supper of our Lord. And so when you start to show them that that is in fact the case, the light bulbs are going on, and they're saying, yes, it should be that way. It has to be that way. I can't believe I was never taught that it's this way.
0: When we come back, 10 more minutes in our conversation with Pastor Jeremy Rohde, pastor of Faith Lutheran Church in Capistrano Beach, California, part two of a six-part weekly series we're doing with him on the gospel for former evangelicals. Today we're talking about the Lord's Supper. Great time for a question, a comment, phone call, email, 1-877-623-MYIE, talkback at issuesetc.org. Send us a tweet at issuesetc. Some final thoughts on the Lord's Supper and the gospel for former evangelicals when we come back.

0: In 1521, at the Diet of Worms, Martin Luther was asked to recant his writings. Luther responded, "Unless I am convinced from the sacred scriptures that I am in error, I cannot and will not recant. Here I stand. I cannot do otherwise. God help me. Amen." 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
1: Welcome back to Issues, Etc. We're talking about the Lord's Supper, the Gospel for Former Evangelicals, part two of a six-part weekly series we're doing with Pastor Jeremy Rohde. I know what it's like. 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You don't have to fumble for paper or even a pen. Just download them, print them, cut them up into 10 on a page, put them in your purse, put them in your wallet, and when that conversation comes up, you can just hand somebody the Issues Etc. business card. Also, when you walk into church, it would also be nice to see the same contact information on your church bulletin board. 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Again, download it, print it off, take it to your church, and pin it up. Thank you for help promote Issues, Etc. Pastor Rohde, for the former evangelical who has begun to connect the dots between these Old Testament things and their fulfillment of the Lord's Supper, and realize that the Lord's Supper is far more than a mere memorial meal, remembrance meal, for them, it's a newly dawning realization. Does it help then to show them, pastorally, gently, that this new realization is actually the historic position of the church from the time of the apostles?
2: Yes, absolutely. In fact, that's our common ground. Our common ground is what the apostles themselves teach, the Word of God. There's our common ground, and that's really what this whole session has been about with you, is trying to encourage evangelicals to look into the scriptures for the answers, because they are there and they just haven't connected the dots yet. A Lutheran pastor can certainly help with that. I think the most important thing that we can do is always, always, always teach people that what Jesus does on the cross once and for all is precisely what he distributes in the supper. It's not different forgiveness. It's not Jesus on the cross for the forgiveness of your sins, or communion for the forgiveness of your sins. It's Jesus on the cross for the forgiveness of your sins, through the Lord's Supper for the forgiveness of your sins. He takes the very same body and blood that he gives on the cross once and for all for you. He now takes of that sacrifice and puts it to your lips and says, not just for the world, not just for everyone in general, but for you. That's the gospel. And for Lutherans, that's what's at stake ultimately in this doctrine. The Lord's Supper is the very gospel itself. It's the heart and center of our worship, of our pastoral care, of our entire piety as we gather together as God's people.
1: I've noted, I'm sure you've noted as well, Pastor Rohde, that in absence of the biblical teaching on the sacraments, evangelicals make up new ones. They're desperate to find some tangible connection to the forgiveness of sins in Jesus Christ, and so they come up with substitute sacraments, music, inner feeling, whatever it may be. Strikes me that if an evangelical is able to connect these dots here that the Bible makes so well, they can abandon all those false sacraments, can't they?
2: Absolutely, and they can be relieved, relieved to do it. Because it's so hard. I mean, if there's one thing that's true about false gods, they are exhausting to follow. If there's one true thing about false man-made sacraments, they are exhausting to do repeatedly and faithfully. That's precisely why God warns us against them, because they drain us. Rather than draining from us, our God is so gracious that he wants to give to us. He wants to strengthen us. And what does he give? Nothing less than his very Son. What does Christ give? Nothing less than himself, his body and blood, given and shed for you on the cross, now given and shed for you to eat and drink for the forgiveness of your sins, that your faith might be rock solid in him.
1: Can they also stop avoiding the clear passages of Scripture that speak not only in the Gospels but elsewhere of the Lord's Supper?
2: Absolutely. Yeah, they can stop avoiding them, and then they can get irritated when they listen to their pastors or when they listen to former pastors or those guys on the radio who hop, skip, and jump to avoid these very clear texts and end up saying, just the exact opposite of what the text says. I mean, take, for example, just something very simple. When I visited Rick Warren's church, I was lucky enough to arrive one Sunday when they were doing the sacrament or the non-sacrament. He says, as he's reciting Jesus' words, "Jesus took bread and broke it and said, 'This symbolizes my body.'" Now, if we stop and think about that, first of all, it's not what Jesus says. I mean, people's ears ought to be ringing. He just changed Jesus' words. That is not okay. Secondarily, the more you think about symbolize is a word that means is not. It is not. It only symbolizes. It's not the thing itself, which is not only a different word, but it's a contradiction of what Jesus himself plainly says. "This is my body." And see, it has to be his body and his blood given because his words demand it and because that's the only thing that has the power to give us the forgiveness of our sins.
1: Pastor Rohde, next week we're going to continue our series with you on the Gospel for Former Evangelicals with a teaching on the office of Christ with about a minute. What's on tap next week?
2: Yeah, we're going to look at the office, not the man. And we're going to talk about trading in the cult of personality for an office that belongs to Christ and just take a wonderfully refreshing view at the differences evangelicals will notice in coming out of a church that tends to worship and idolize a man versus a church that comes to the pastor and sees an office, sees a man placed there by Christ to preach the gospel and administer the sacraments and visit them pastorally.
1: Pastor Jeremy Rohde is pastor of Faith Lutheran Church in Capistrano Beach, California. Jeremy, it is always a pleasure. Thank you so much.
2: It is always a pleasure to be on. Thank you, Todd.
1: In the second hour of the program on this Wednesday afternoon, the 17th of August, a little bit of the Issues Etc. comment line. We'll listen and then respond to some of your comments. Then Pastor Brian Wolfmiller will join us. He has made a presentation at a recent worship conference called Contemporary Worship, a Pastoral Plea. We're going to get a pastoral evaluation of what he's calling mystical worship. It's experiential, it's romantic, it's emotional, but at the very bottom line, it's mystical. What does that mean? Why does that best characterize what we've come to call contemporary worship in our age? We'll answer those questions in hour two of Issues Etc. Feel free to join us in the second hour, 1-877-623-MYIE, 877-623-6943. 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We get them in real time. Talk back at IssuesETC.org. It's not just a matter of connecting the dots, because there's far more here than merely an argument and a conclusion. There certainly is. The Bible makes the strongest of all arguments, presents the Lord's Supper in the clearest of all language so that no one could mistake it. It is a great tragedy that Satan has so twisted the minds of many preachers and churches that they would deny the very thing that the Bible says in the clearest possible terms. It just goes to show that the Word of God, just like anyone else's conversation, can never be stated so plainly that someone, and in this case, a diabolical force, will not seek somehow to twist it and turn it. But when we hear Christ speak, and that's what's really happening in the Lord's Supper, you want to know what's happening when you kneel at the rail or sit at that table and receive this bread and wine with these words, "This is my body, this is my blood." You are hearing Christ himself speak. Now, if Christ says this to you, that this is his body and blood for you to eat and drink for the forgiveness of sins, this is the very one who laid down that body and that blood in sacrifice at the cross. This is the very one who took up that body again alive in his resurrection. This is the very one who has passed through death and conquered it for you. This is the very one who shed his blood for you. He's saying to you, here it is. Take it. It is for you. It is for your forgiveness. Now, if you're at a church where the pastor has to continually remind you that what Jesus so plainly says there doesn't mean what it sounds like he's saying, you need to get away from that pastor in that church. Anytime a preacher or a pastor has to explain away or deny or contradict what Jesus himself plainly says, that's a bad situation. What is he robbing you of? He's robbing you of what Jesus gives with those words, in that bread, in that wine, his body and blood. Don't be robbed of it anymore. Listen to Jesus, not some pastor who thinks he knows better. I'm Todd Wilkin. Hour 2 of Issues, Etc. is next.
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0: All right, I'll admit to it. I've been Lutheran my whole life. I'm the product of Lutheran church by baptism and then instructed in the Christian faith and all other things, the reading and writing and the arithmetic by Lutheran schools, all the way, well, as far as you can go in our circles of Lutheranism. And so the solas of the Reformation, these great, sola is a Latin word meaning alone. The solas of the Reformation were always familiar for the most part to me. Although I must say, I, for a long time, was under the misimpression that there were only three. And most Christians who are familiar with Reformation theology, even passingly, can name the three. Well, of course, grace, faith, and they'll say Scripture, which is true. Grace alone, faith alone, Scripture alone. But there's one missing. And for so many years in my path as a Reformation Christian, that one was missing, not in the preaching necessarily, but certainly in the way I understood the Reformation, Christ alone. And I've come to learn that none of the other great solas of the Reformation really make any sense if there is not Christ alone. It's Tuesday, September the 16th. If you have a question or comment on Christ alone, we're going to begin a series on the solas of the Reformation with Dr. Rod Rosenblatt, beginning with Christ alone. Give us a call, 1-877-623-MYIE, or email us at talkback@issuesetc.org. Dr. Rod Rosenblatt is a regular guest, professor of systematic theology and Christian apologetics at Concordia University in Irvine, California. He's co-host of the radio program The White Horse Inn and author of the booklet Christ Alone. Rod, welcome back.
1: Thanks, Todd. Good to be here.
0: You know, for years and years in the studio where we used to broadcast, I stared at a plaque that had Luther's seal in the center and then around it written in fancy letters, three of the solas, grace alone, faith alone, Scripture alone, and Christ alone was missing. What's going on there, Rod?
1: Well, they didn't have the advantage of pluralism in the 16th century, not like we've got it. Now, good on people for summing up the Reformation in the three. I tend to see the glass as half full, not empty. But if we are not proclaiming Christ alone, unpopular as that is in our day, we're not really doing our ordination vows. No other theology like Lutheranism is Christ at the center of everything. Nobody else.
0: Do the other solas, and I'll give you your half glass or your glass half full take on this if you want, Rod, but does Scripture alone, grace alone, and faith alone make any sense if it isn't Christ alone, if it isn't that non-pluralistic, I am the way, the truth, and the life, and no one comes to the Father?
1: No, it undercuts it all. If you lose Christ alone, the others are trivial.
0: So what does Jesus mean to say when he makes this radically exclusive statement, I am the way, the truth, and the life, and no one comes to the Father except through me?
1: No knowledge of the Greek will change that. The translation is the offense here, and there's no way to get away from it, even though our century hates it. It means what it looks like it says.

0: For a donation of $250 by Labor Day, we'll send you a link to an on-demand video stream and to audio recordings of the entire 2026 Issues Etc. 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
1: So it isn't as if Jesus comes along and says something the Jews have never heard before.
2: Okay, you talked about the pluralism of our day, where Christ is presented as one among many ways, or one among many truths, or one among many lives.
1: Uh-huh.
2: But at the time of the Reformation, when Luther and the others were hammering out the scriptural teaching on salvation, no one would have said anything other than Christ alone. There wasn't pluralism in those days. Why did they emphasize it so?
1: Well, they believed that the Bible pushed this. They didn't believe they were reading it down on top of the Bible text, but getting it up out of the Bible text. And I think they've got a really good case. If a person just sits down and their first acquaintance with Christianity is just to read the fourth gospel, the Gospel of John, don't stop with problems, just keep going and finish it. Maybe jot some notes. But you're going to find in what he says, from beginning to end, this thing is all over the place, that he is the Savior of the world and none other. No other is. That exclusivity really goes against our century, but it's there in the text itself. And the Lutherans were saying, all we're doing is using a ratio sort of like you find in the Bible text.
2: What do you mean by that?
1: Well, he presents himself as the most important of questions that we have to answer. When he said, who do men say that I am? And they ticked off about three possibilities in the culture. Then he turns to the disciples and he said, but who do you say that I am? And Peter answers for them. We have come to believe that you are the Christ, the Son of the living God. There's a way in which salvation is theological. There's a way in which the old Lutherans were right when they said, what do you confess? And it's got to center on what the creeds center on. Who's Jesus? Why did he come? What did he do? And if it's absent that, it's just general religion.
2: So were they also concerned, the Reformers in this case, with the teachings of the Roman Church, that somehow these teachings, while not directly attacks upon Christ alone, ended up undermining the teaching of Christ alone?
1: Sure. As soon as you have a deal where you do your part and God does his part, and the two of you working together can save you, you're a long ways from what the text says, you know, throughout the New Testament. It's a brilliant synthesis of Aristotle and attempting to synthesize it with the New Testament. It gets A's for brilliance, but you've got to depress certain biblical passages and do it again and again and again and again that have to do with Christ has to save us one-sidedly. You know, Paul in Romans 5 uses that example that maybe a guy might die for his friend. Maybe. It's almost not even possible, but he allows that. But he says in 5:8, God evidences his love toward us in that while we were yet sinners, Christ died for us. He comes to save those who aren't interested in the deal.
2: All right, that's the 16th century, and the Roman teaching that, to our eyes looking back, is quite obvious, especially as you get it from the canons of the Council of Trent, where they want human works injected into the deal of salvation, or human response, or something like that.
1: Absolutely.
2: Is it really, let's lay Rome aside, is it really that different today with other theologies, sometimes embedded in American evangelicalism?
1: Oh, no, it isn't. I'm never that surprised when a full-blown American evangelical converts to Rome. Now, it really gets to me if one of our guys converts to Rome. But for an evangelical who's been taught his whole life that his Christian life is part of what saves him, it wasn't before when he was just a sinner, there he gets it.

0: But his steady diet is on Christian improvement, and that pollutes things so that he comes to believe that maybe he has to be saved six times before lunch on Thursday because he's lost it five times. That gets to us because it's the theology of Adam, and it's in every one of us. We need a pastor to keep preaching to us that Christ is sufficient as our Savior, even for Christian screw-ups.
1: So it's not just Jesus alone when, in 1972, I fell to my knees in the basement of that dirty little apartment and gave my heart to Jesus kind of a thing.
0: No. It's a little confused, but you must believe in Jesus, and you did. You'll find out later on from study of the Scriptures that he gave that to you too. But praise God that you did bend the knee to the one who is the Christ. You just get catechized out of your part later on. But that stuff doesn't go away simply and easily. We like it, and we will return to it like the dog returns to its vomit.
1: You said before the testimony of the Scriptures and testimony of Jesus himself. Is it going too far to say that the Bible is about Christ alone?
0: Not at all. In my own parish, I won't go into the details, but you can see for just a few seconds from the Interstate 5, coming from San Diego to Los Angeles, for just a few seconds, you can see part of our building. And they put some banner up there. I can't remember what it was. And I said, Pastor, why don't you put something really radical up there? And he said, like what, Rod? I said, why don't you put up there, the Bible is about Christ.
1: What would that say?
0: Well, it's not about you, and it's not about me. The story is the story, as Dorothy Sayers says, of the greatest rescue operation in all of human history. And it's about him doing this for us, not about improving us.
1: Rod Rosenblatt is our guest. We're beginning a four-part series with him on the solas of the Reformation. Today, we're talking about Christ alone. We're coming to you live this Tuesday, September the 16th, and we want to hear from you. Questions or comments, you can call us. 1-877-623-MYIE, 877-623-MYIE, or you can email us as we talk with Rod Rosenblatt about Christ alone. 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
1: Historic liturgy, cool. 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
4: Answers with Ken Ham, author of the powerful book on witnessing more effectively called Why Won't They Listen?
5: Some Christians believe that the humanists are Christianity's worst enemies. But you know, we should be aware that God's word is very blunt about the dangers within the church. Christ warned about wolves in sheep's clothing that sneak into the flock. They're dangerous because they appear to be on our side. I'd like to give you three teachings you'll hear in many churches today that they clearly undermine the authority of God's word. 1. God created the universe billions of years ago and through a big bang. 2. The fossil record has millions of years of death and suffering before Adam. And 3. Noah's flood was a local event. You know, these are not minor issues. You can't reconcile the account of creation in the book of Genesis, which says death came after Adam's sin, with millions of years of death before Adam. This undermines the gospel. You know what's so sad is that some Christian magazines promote those people who teach these dangerous doctrines, and it's done in the guise of defending the Bible. And we wonder why biblical authority has been lost from the culture.
4: This topic of today's culture wars is examined in an eye-opening book produced by our ministry. Ken Ham and others have co-authored War of the Worldviews. Well, for some great reading, send us a gift of any size this week, and we'll put it in the mail to you. 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
6: Tomorrow on Issues, Etc., we're going to discuss how to defeat radical Islam. Bridget Gabriel will be our guest. We're talking about Christ alone, the beginning of a four-part series with Dr. Rod Rosenblatt. Rod, we were talking before about Scripture and Scripture's testimony. What is the Bible if it is read and studied without Christ as its center, its sum, its substance?
7: Well, you end up usually with moral improvement. Now, there can be variations on that. You can find metaphysical speculations about this, that, and the other thing. but the truth of the matter is, if you just read the Bible the way you would read another book, you would start concluding this thing is focusing on some, if you're in the Old Testament, this thing is about somebody later on. It's about somebody up ahead who's going to rescue. All of Leviticus and all that boring stuff is pointing to a sacrifice for us. And that's why the old Lutherans said, look, we're not jamming this down onto the Bible text. It comes up out of the Bible text. Just read it.
6: Okay, is this what Paul is talking about when he speaks in his day of the students of Moses who read with the veil over their face?
7: Yeah, I think so. If you were always trying to do what the Pharisees were doing and fine-tune the law as if in it, if you can fine-tune it enough and obey it enough that God will finally reward you with heaven, Jesus thought that was completely off base. He said some very mean things to them about that. You know, pretty rough.
6: I was talking earlier with a fellow pastor earlier today off the air. And he was kind of bemoaning the fact that a lot of the preaching in some of the most popular churches today, across denominational lines,
7: yes,
6: Christ is conspicuously absent. Not so much Christ per se, but the Christ who is crucified and risen
7: right.
6: from the dead for sinners.
7: Yeah.
6: And he was kind of sad about the fact that that seems to be very, very popular.
7: Well, I think he is absolutely right, except it doesn't make me sad. It makes me really angry. But I think the analysis is absolutely right. It used to be that Jesus, in his saving office, his dying, bleeding for sinners, was replaced with Jesus the psychotherapist or Jesus the moral epitome, the Eagle Scout of all time, showing you how it's done. That was, you know, a while back. Now we've gotten to where neither is sin as a word or idea present, nor is a cross and a dying Savior. You can find whole services where God is mentioned a lot, but never Jesus the Messiah.
6: And even if Jesus is there as the subject of praise and adoration,
7: who knows what that means? I was just reading in one of my classes in philosophy a section from St. John of the Cross, and it was more sexual than anything else, or maybe that's just a commentary on how fallen I am, but it was a man singing to another man to touch him. Who knows what that means?
6: Okay, then, if this is what passes for Christ-centered preaching nowadays, because every one of these churches outside, if you drive by, you're going to see something occasionally on their signboard in lights, Christ-centered preaching or Christ-centered church, in what sense is that Christ-centered?
7: Yeah, you can use Jesus' name and even tell stories about him and still not get it. The Reformers were right when they said he was telling the truth when they asked him about why he came. He was always talking about he came to die. That's a weird vocation. What do you do for a living? Well, I came to die for the sins of the world. But that's how he talked. Not even as the greatest teacher, though he was, not as the greatest prophet, though he was, not as the king, though he was always, always pointing to Jerusalem and saying, the Son of Man must be delivered into the hands of sinners and die. And even the disciples didn't get that. Funnily, a week before, Peter gets it, and he says, never, never, not you. You go in there, they'll kill you. And one of the harshest rebukes in all the New Testament, Jesus wheeled on him and called him Satan. All of his life, the Son of Man came not to be ministered to, but to die and to give his life a ransom for many.
6: Okay, then explain something to me, Rod, because some of the most popular preachers of our day, you can listen to sermon after sermon, and you'll hear stories about Jesus as kind of moral example or facilitator or life coach, something along those lines. He becomes an example. And very, very little, if any, sometimes, Christ crucified for you sinners, for you Christians. But if you ask these preachers, propositionally, do you believe in Christ alone? They will say, absolutely.
7: I know.
6: What's going on?
7: But I will tell their sheep, if you're not hearing Christ in his saving priestly office, that is, in his bleeding and dying for you, don't go to church. Or find a church where you can find that. But don't go under that stuff because it's dangerous. It plays to everything that's the worst in me and you. That's for preface. A pastor is telling him not to go to church, and it just shocks people. But this is dangerous stuff. You have got to go where the goods are, and the goods have to do with a God who comes and bleeds and dies for your sin and rises again for your justification. Everything else is counterfeit.
6: So is there a famine of Christ alone in pop American evangelicalism?
7: Absolutely. It's Amos. What is that verse in Amos? I'll send a famine on the land, not of bread or of water, but of the hearing of the words of the Lord, and young men will run to and fro trying to find it and not be able. I think it's Amos, isn't it?
6: I think it is.
7: Yeah, and he predicts a famine of the hearing of the word of the Lord, and we're in it.
6: Okay, so then make the case against those preachers who would say, these people need moral improvement. They have enough Jesus already. Make the case that the Christian still needs to hear Christ alone crucified for him every Sunday.
7: It's really simpler than sometimes we make it. The Christian is still sinner. The Christian remains with the flesh, That's Paul's code word for the old Adam, the old Adamic nature, and we do it by thought, word, and deed every single day, every single week. We are still in that condition, and the answer to that is never the law, because the law, as Paul says, is given to kill. The law is given to expose sin for what it is. The law is given so that it accuses us. And accurate as it is, it never gives us the ability to do better. It's right in its accusations, but it cannot empower us to improve. And though some pastors don't believe it, it's only the preaching of Christ having died for us, even as Christians, that has a chance of giving us some sort of animus to fight the fight.
6: So what is this kind of, not Christ alone, but kind of the Christless or the crossless preaching? What is it doing? What will it produce?
7: Well, I think in the end it produces atheists. It just takes a while to come to fruition. I think some of these stadiums that are filled with thousands, I just hope I'm wrong here, but when it can't make good on the happy, happy promises, become a Christian and your life will get better, I think the next chapter to that is I tried it. And they become immune to the real thing. They thought they tried it, and it didn't work, or it didn't pan out. We need pastors who will say, if you think you've got troubles now, wait till you become a Christian. They'll multiply. At least it's truth in advertising.
6: It sounds like what Christ promised his disciples.
7: Of course. Of course. Your troubles will multiply.
6: So does a Christian ever reach a point in his life where he does not need a regular and heavy dose of Christ alone?
7: No. And particularly Christ saying, I gave my life for you and it was enough. It was enough. Psalm 23 is starting to happen for you already because I did that. It's not here yet. It's coming up ahead. But in many ways, I have introduced you to it already by what I did, not by your success in trying. Even as a Christian, relax. You know, fight the fight, but finally relax, because everything that was needed for me to get you in, I did without asking you. I've already done it.
6: Dr. Rod Rosenblatt is our guest, professor of systematic theology and Christian apologetics at Concordia University in Irvine, California. He's co-host of the radio program The White Horse Inn and author of the booklet Christ Alone. 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When we come back, we'll talk about some of the false Christs being preached today in a church near you.

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2: 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We're beginning a four-part series with him on the solas of the Reformation today, Christ alone. Our call-in number 1-877-623-MYIE or talk back at issuesetc.org. Rod, you talk about the false Christ being preached today in the name of Christ, beginning with Christ the psychotherapist. What's wrong with this? What is it and what's wrong with it?
3: Well, it's just not the way he's presented in the New Testament. He loves us enough to die for us and deal with our problem of sin to the depth it has to be dealt with in order that we would go to heaven and those for whom he died and will. But we like making new Christs because we are kind of bored with the one that's given to us in the Bible. And one of the most popular in our day is to reform him into a clinical psychotherapist. And you see these church marquees just filled with stuff like this as to what Jesus is going to do to heal your brokenness. And I always wonder to myself as I drive by these churches, what seminary did you go to anyway? I know what I got in seminary. How did you become a licensed psychotherapist? You know, where did you get your training? But it's a very common one, and many times very pleasing to the congregation, the way the golden calf was pleasing to the people of Israel. It isn't as if you're going to get thrown out on your ear if you do this. A lot of times you'll get praised.
2: Yeah, people will throw their gold rings at you, and just like they did with Aaron.
3: Thank you, Pastor. Thank you. I've been healed as of that hour, or it's healing me. Keep doing it.
2: Okay, another of the false Christ you say often stands in the pulpit in the place of the real one is Christ our example. What is it?
3: Yeah, where he is the greatest Eagle Scout of all time. As if our problem is primarily that we're sort of ignorant. And the Bible doesn't talk like that. We are ignorant, but it's a tiny little piece. The problem is so much greater than our ignorance. It's that we hate God from the heart and with every bit of sincerity we've got. We despise him by nature as children of Adam. The Greek answer was that the way you developed somebody virtuous was you educated. It's alive and well in the American government schools. It's all they got. But The New Testament can't be squared with that. Our primary problem is not that we're ignorant. Our primary problem is our will, and we can't change it. And he comes and says, I'm going to save you anyway. I'm going to die for you, not consulting you first. I'm going to die for your sin, rise again for your justification, and then I'm going to present myself as the one who has saved you. Deal with it.
4: And especially insidious form of this, briefly, Rod, seems to be even when the cross, Christ's saving, the facts of Christ's saving work are proclaimed as example. That is, Jesus came to show us something by his death rather than actually to affect our salvation.
3: There it is. That sums it up better than I did. He doesn't effect our salvation by dying for us, but he sort of informs us what it would be like to follow him in moral ways so that we would sort of save ourselves.
4: Another one, the Christ who gives health and wealth. We hear a lot about this from kind of the moneyed and popular televangelists.
3: Yeah, the poor Pentecostals really, really did make their bed on this one, and I feel sorry for them, but they did make their bed on it. They are inheriting what they had taught in their churches by various prophets over the years, and finally now it's ensconced in a lot of forms of Pentecostalism so that people think that if they aren't healthy and wealthy that their faith is lacking, because the pastor tells them that, and the whole thing is in danger of going down the drain. Jesus didn't come primarily to make us healthy or wealthy. He came primarily to deal with our problem of sin, and that's what he was doing on the cross in dying.
4: Is there a subtle form of this health and wealth Jesus when we see billboards for popular suburban box churches where the picture is of the beautiful wife, the handsome husband, the two children with the perfectly white straight teeth, and the dog sitting obediently at their feet?
3: Perhaps. Maybe I'm just too cynical. I don't believe advertisements or anything for anything, including Jesus. But that just could mean that I'm, you know, sort of cynical. I'd like to have not just a TiVo, but I'd like to have some place that deletes them so that I just go on with the show and never have to bother. And the ones who are in charge of advertising know that. They want to keep the TiVo. At least you'll fast forward through the ad. Probably it does have an effect. Some level. You know, become a Christian and your family will be like this.
4: Okay, then finally, Christ the Lover. You made reference to this one, and this is one that's got deep, deep roots in the American religious experience. Talk about it.
3: Yeah, it really does. It was thick in the medieval ages, but it always has representatives. Mysticism very, very easily slides to this, where Jesus becomes not just lover of my soul, as the hymn has, but more than that. And the only problem is the same problem with all these others. To try and squeeze that out of the biblical text is really, really hard. It's trying to major in minors. His constant theme was, I came to die, and for you. I came to die. My vocation is dying for you. The Son of Man came to save the earth, to bring back the lost sheep, to be raised on a pole. Over and over he pointed to his dying. Well, let's major in that. If he majored in it, let's us major in that.
4: Frank in Las Vegas writes, perhaps you could speak about how most denominations, even the Lutheran Church Missouri Synod, overlook and de-emphasize the radical nature of the Christian message of Christ alone, faith alone, Scripture alone. I have had a personally frustrating experience with the Lutheran Church Missouri Synod congregation attempting to make the point that believers become conformed to the image of Christ because the Word says so, and not because of our participation in any financial undertaking or church program. Your thoughts there briefly, Rod.
3: Well, it's really more Wesley than it is Luther. Luther was on to this business of the Christian life doesn't promise happiness and success. He got that. Wesley, most non-denom churches in America, whether the pastor knows it or not, the foundation was laid by Wesley, and it has to do with the perfecting before death of the individual Christian, because God gives you all the equipment to do it. And the Lutheran Christian will talk more about Lent and more about the wonderfulness of Advent, and the church year will guide him to talk about what Jesus did to save, coming to save, then dying to save, and his resurrection for our justification. Do we have a doctrine of sanctification? Sure we do. Sure we do. Hal Sengpile has done a great book on it. Even a liberal Lutheran wrote a great book on it. I didn't believe the scriptures were inerrant, but Hordern wrote one called Living by Grace. It's a great book about a Lutheran view of sanctification. But our center is what we believe the New Testament center is, a lamb who comes to die for the guilty.
4: Rod, Thursday we're going to discuss grace alone. Give us a brief preview of Thursday's conversation.
3: Mercy is wonderful. A filmmaker can portray it and you'll be in tears. Unexpected mercy is wonderful, and grace is that to the fourth power.
4: Dr. Rod Rosenblatt is professor of systematic theology and Christian apologetics at Concordia University in Irvine, California, co-host of the radio program The White Horse Inn, and author of the booklet Christ Alone. Thank you very much for being our guest.
3: Good to talk to you, Todd.
4: If you take Christ alone out of the entire formula, be it your reading of Scripture or our remembrance of these great solas of the Reformation, none of it makes any sense. The Bible honestly isn't worth reading. I mean, you can find decent enough moral guidance and examples in other books if that's all you're reading the Bible for and not for Christ alone. You can come up with a nifty idea of grace that doesn't require a dead Jesus on the cross. And I suppose that will offer you some cold comfort in the dark hours of the night. And if you want to talk faith, people are talking faith all over the place. Faith in this, faith in that, faith in faith. None of them take on their focus as Scripture delivers them to us unless that focus is brought by the lens of Christ alone, the one man who is needful for each and every person, every sinner, be they Christian or not. He is needful for each of them. They need him and him alone to live for them, to suffer for them, to die for them. And that is what Christ alone has done. We don't major in minors. We major in the thing that Christ majored in, that living of a perfect life, that suffering, that death on the cross, that resurrection for us all. That's what Christ made his business, his message, his major. And that's why the church majors in Christ alone. We exist in a world where Christ alone is openly denied, not only by those who don't believe, but by those who call themselves Christians. And so it's all the more needful that we keep this on our lips in our confession, Christ and Christ alone. I'm Todd Wilkin. Tune in tomorrow for Issues Etc. We're going to talk to Bridget Gabriel about radical Islam. 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

0: Welcome back to Issues, Etc. We started this series with Dr. Rod Rosenblatt talking about Christ alone, the most important of the four great solas, or the four great alones of the Reformation, this time in the 16th century where the church began to struggle with the disparity between what it was teaching and practicing and what Scripture clearly taught with regard to these things like Christ, grace, faith. Now, Scripture wasn't up for grabs there, but Scripture came into play in the Reformation because suddenly whether or not what Scripture had to say counted most was another question that they were asking. So, grace, faith, Scripture, Christ alone. Today, grace alone. Dr. Rod Rosenblatt is our guest. Rod is professor of systematic theology and Christian apologetics at Concordia University in Irvine, California. He's co-host of the national radio program, The White Horse Inn, and he's author of the booklet, Christ Alone. Rod, welcome back to Issues, Etc.
1: Thanks, Todd. Good to be here.
0: What do you say to someone who, they approach you, and I'm sure you've heard people say this. In fact, I know you have. My sin is too great. My sin, I know your sin, I know you're a sinner just like me, but you haven't done what I've done. You haven't thought what I've thought or said what I've said, and my sin is too great even for the great forgiveness of God.
1: Well, first of all, are you in Christ? No, that's where grace is linked, and it's the only place we know that it's linked. And if the person says, yeah, I'm in Christ, I believe that he did what he said he did and that he was who he said he was, and he's the only thing I got, but I still have sinned so greatly that it's beyond his reach. And that has to do with basically saying, well, let's see what Scripture has to say. And you go to some particularly awful characters in Scripture to see what Scripture has to say. And the amazing thing that you find is that you can't find the external parameters of it. That is, people who are really, really screw-ups get included. Now, that's just a matter of doing a Bible study on bad guys.
0: So, is there a, when you say you can't find the parameters of it, is this, are we talking about the boundless grace of God
1: yes.
0: for all sinners?
1: Yes. And again, it's good to do a little definition. What we don't mean, first of all, what we don't mean is a substance like oil put into the heart so that we can do better. When the reformers were pressed on what does the Bible mean by the word, they said in Latin it means the favor Dei propter Christum, the favor of God on account of Christ. So what we're really saying is that God has found a way to be gracious to sinners. It cost him terribly, but he took it on so that he would remain just and the justifier of him who believes in Jesus. But we're not talking about an infusion of a substance. That's Rome. They want to talk that way. But this is a matter of lexicography. This is a matter of let's just do the word study in the New Testament and see what it says. When I was debating Carl Keating, he finally was reduced to, at the end of it, well, you only say that because you're using Metzger for a lexicon and he's a Protestant. Well, this gets absolutely nowhere. There are some people now in the Roman Church who hold what we hold, that grace has to do with God's graciousness to sinners at his cost. That is, we get not what we deserve, but something far better. Probably the classic is the prodigal son.
0: What do you mean by that? Explain.
1: The prodigal?
0: Yes.
1: Okay.
0: How does it play into the subject?
1: All right. It's a classic story. We don't really, we Christians many times don't feel its force because we're so familiar with it. Oh yeah, it's the prodigal today. If you're like me, and I have a tendency to say that, You ought to listen up as it's read and read along as somebody in the lectern is reading it so that you're re-exposed as if it were brand new to you. The story is the story of the first son who demands, that's unthinking, he demands his inheritance, and the father grants it. Here it is. And he goes away to a far distant land, squanders the money on whores and riotous living, and finally is reduced to getting a job feeding pigs. For a Jew, that's about as far as things can go down the ladder. And it says, while he was there, he came to himself and said, I know what I'll do. If I stay here, I will die. I will go back to my father, and I will say, Father, I have sinned against heaven and against you. Have mercy on me and make me one of your servants. So he goes back. He doesn't get to say that whole thing because his father, seeing him yet afar off, starts running to greet him, and on the way out says, start up the band and start killing the fatted calf. It's party time. Goes running out to meet him, embraces him, puts a golden ring on his finger, and brings him back for the party. So not only does the father have mercy on him and cancel out all the debt of what his son has actually incurred and deserves, he cancels that, but it's even better. He re-gives him the inheritance. Everything is restored. And all the son did was screw up.
0: Okay, so what are we talking about? You said it wasn't a substance. You said it was the, I think you said, the favor of God for Christ's sake. Take that apart for us with a few minutes here before our break. What are we talking about when we say favor of God?
1: We mean that he holds now nothing against us. Our sin is as removed as far from us as the east is the west. But even better than that, we are reinstated as sons, and all of the inheritance that we blew is all given back to us again. Everything is back as if nothing had happened.
0: Is this favor, we talk about grace being unconditional, is it genuinely unconditional?
1: Yeah, that's what they were trying to get across. For Christ's sake is much more pregnant than when the mechanic yells at when he bops his knuckle underneath your car working on it. It's not a curse. It's a biblical phrase. And what it's saying is that the ground for God to have that kind of attitude toward us as sinners is because of something he accomplished. The basis for it is not our repentance. The basis for it is not even our faith. The basis for it is Jesus bleeding. The basis for it is that he substituted for us. The basis for it is outside of us. The basis for it is Jesus' work in our behalf, his priestly work. And the way they said that was, this is all for the sake of Christ.
0: Do Christians still need this grace, this undeserved and unconditional favor of God for Christ's sake?
1: Every moment of every day, and the wonderful thing is we're not denied. The amazing thing is that we've screwed up even after we've received the wonderful gifts in baptism and the wonderful gift of justification and all of that freely from his good and gracious hand. And as we continue to screw up and cannot seem to remake ourselves after the image of Christ the way we figure the Bible says, he still says, you are my own, I have claimed you, all things are okay for Christ's sake.
0: You said before that we're not talking about a substance like oil, this old medieval Roman Catholic notion of grace as something that is infused to us. With only a minute before our break, what's basically wrong with that?
1: Well, it isn't the way the lexicon of the New Testament that isn't the way the words are used. It's a clever idea, but the way you do this is to exegete or squeeze out what the Bible is saying in the original languages. And here, thank God, we have many passages to work with. It's what scholars call lexicography.
0: All right, when we come back from this break, we're going to talk about some of those passages, but we're also going to delve more deeply in the notion of grace alone. I remember the light bulb went off for me some years ago when I think it was probably Dr. Martin Noland, a regular guest on this program, pointed out that the real bone of contention in the 16th century Reformation between the Roman Church and the Reformers, but especially between the Roman Church and the Lutheran Reformers, while the subject matter kind of had these various loci, these various centers, grace, faith, scripture, Christ, and other subjects, the real bone of contention was that word alone. Because if it isn't grace alone, then it's grace and something else, and then grace isn't quite what grace is supposed to be according to scripture. We'll talk about that with Dr. Rod Rosenblatt on the other side of this break. I'd like you to join us with questions or comments as we come to you live this Thursday, September the 18th. 1-877-623-MYIE, 877-623-MYIE, or email us right here in the studio, talkback@issuesetc.org, talkback@issuesetc.org. Dr. Rod Rosenblatt is professor of systematic theology and Christian apologetics at Concordia University in Irvine, California, co-host of the White Horse Inn. We'll be right back.

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1: If you're interested in hanging around with a bunch of powerful men that further one another's careers, I guess you could meet Fred and Barney down at the Loyal Order of Water Buffalo. 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
2: Creation versus Evolution, the Battles About History.
3: Answers with Ken Ham, author of the fascinating book, The Dinosaurs of Eden.
2: The controversy over creation and evolution is not over facts and science, but really it's about history. You see, creationists and evolutionists actually have the same facts and the same science. We all live in the same world. The battle ultimately is not about science or facts, but about how you interpret the facts here in the present. Creationists and evolutionists, of course, have different beliefs about the history of the past, and those beliefs determine how they interpret the evidence of the present. That's the message of the very first room inside our Creation Museum, that the real battle is over which view of history is reasonable, the Genesis account or millions of years. And you know, using real science in the present, you can easily show from geology, biology, and anthropology that it's the Genesis account of history that enables you to correctly understand our world today. Noah's flood makes sense of the fossils. The Tower of Babel makes sense of all the world's people groups. The Bible's history is true. It's confirmed by real science.
3: Indeed, the Bible gives us the full picture of our world, from the past and right through into the future. It touches on everything. 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

0: Welcome back to Issues Etc. Dr. Rod Rosenblatt is our guest. We're talking about Grace Alone, part two of our series with him on the solas of the Reformation. 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You've referenced here what Scripture does and how we must derive an accurate definition and understanding of grace from Scripture, not from any bright ideas we might want to impose on it. Where would you go first in Scripture for a rock-solid definition of grace and what is meant by grace alone?
1: Well, first of all, I want to thank you and throw one your way for what you said right at the end before the break, because it was almost a quote from Romans 11. And if by grace, then it is no longer by works. If it were, grace would no longer be grace. That's tough for people to get, but it is roundly and soundly biblical.
0: So it's either grace alone or...
1: works alone.
0: Or not grace at all.
1: Or not grace at all, yeah. There is none of this synthesizing between the two. That's not the way the Bible talks. It's this or that. One or t'other. Now, probably the most often quoted one is Ephesians 2, verses 8 and 9. For by grace you are saved through faith, and that, and I think it refers primarily to faith, and that not of yourselves. That not yourself. It's
0: a gift of God.
1: Gift of God, lest anyone should boast. That's one of the Sadie's doctrinae for what is grace. But you know, you can see this in passage after passage after passage, and you can see it acted out in the life of Christ in the history. Think of the Roman centurion whose daughter is dying. This guy is jarring. He's a pagan Roman soldier. He's in the world of power and killing. And he comes to Jesus when his daughter is dying. He comes to him and he says, I know, I'm not even worthy to be under the same roof as you. I know that, but I know the world of power. When my boss says go, I go. And when he says come, I come. And my daughter is dying, but I know if you just say the word, she will live. And the first thing Jesus says, he turns to the Jewish people there and says, I haven't seen faith like this in all of Israel. Then he turns to him and says, go, your daughter will live. But that asking for grace when you have no anything going for you. And the way he expressed it was, I know how things are. I'm not even worthy to be under the same roof as you. And he was a Gentile.
0: Paul talks about Abraham, and he goes into this kind of this, it's a little difficult to follow sometimes, this argument.
1: Romans 4?
0: Well, it's where he's talking about if someone works, then whatever they get in return is considered wages.
1: Wages.
0: But someone who doesn't work but trusts
1: right.
0: in the one who rewards those who have faith, right. then it's by grace. Talk about that, if you would.
1: Yeah, it's a wonderful contrast, and for all ages, the difference between wages for a job done and something given freely because of the generosity of the benefactor. And Christianity has to do primarily not with wages paid for job done. In fact, that's really sort of our enemy toward God. If we're using that to be saved, it's our enemy. But, contrasts Paul, contrast wages with free gift. And that's what he's saying it is between us and God. That is, it is all freely given from beginning to end, start to finish, top to bottom, left to right. It will finally be that we will recognize in heaven, good grief, he even gave me the inclination to start wondering about whether Christianity was true. All of it he gave me, from start to finish. That he held me in his grace till I died. It's a no-credit system. And nobody was clearer on that than the Lutherans, that it's a no-credit system.
0: What do we say to God then when we say, I mean, we have various ways of saying this, but when we say to God, okay, I know that you say it's all free. I know you say it's all for Christ's sake. I know that you say it's not something that I can earn, but come on, God, I'd like to earn something with you. I'm an honest person and I don't want something for nothing. Let me do some works here to, to make, at least it'll make me feel like I'm not a total charity case.
1: Yeah, it's hard for us to see that, but that's called sin. That is, what looks so noble is actually to say, to insult his character for what he has done in Jesus Christ. And when we, the whole book of Galatians is, the condemnations there are even stronger than in Corinth, where men were sleeping with their mothers-in-law. It was theological, and they tried to add something to Christ's death on the cross. It was Moses, but no matter what it is. And Paul says, if you do add to that, you are severed from Christ, and his death will be of no effect to you. He never said that of the sexual sinners in Corinth. Never. But boy, try adding something to Christ's death, even in a pious tone of voice, and we're walking on thin ice. Let Christ be Christ. Let him do the saving, because it's the only way is to let him do all of it. And to go against it or try to add to it is actually blasphemous.
0: We're talking about Grace Alone, part two of our series with Rod Rosenblatt on the solas, the alones of the Reformation. Rod Rosenblatt is professor of systematic theology and Christian apologetics at Concordia University in Irvine, California. You can join us 1-877-623-MYIE, 877-623-MYIE, or talk back at issuesetc.org. Here's Frank in Indianapolis. Thanks for waiting, Frank.
2: Hi, gentlemen. Hi. Now, the forensic nature of the proactive move on God's part to cause us to believe is really wonderful. In other words, if we're willing to believe, as R.C. Sproul said, that comes from outside of it in itself.
1: That's right. Walther used to talk about the one who is yearning for Jesus' grace is already a Christian. He doesn't think he is, though.
0: He used the term forensic there. Explain that term, if you would, that Frank used.
1: Forensic is a term from the law, the world of the law courts. And what the Protestants were saying, the Lutherans were saying, was that the world of understanding the justification of the sinner before God is the world of the courtroom. Why do we say that? Because the Bible talks like that. If the judge slams down his gavel and he says, I declare you innocent, that's the highest law of the land, and we have been declared as if innocent. Now, if we whisper something like, but judge, I'm guilty of sin, the judge answers, doesn't make any difference. I just declared you innocent, and I'm the highest law in the land. I am the highest law there is. Sorry.
0: No, that's all right. You had mentioned, I think you mentioned a phrase before when we were talking about whether or not grace, the medieval Roman Church and the Roman Church to this day officially still holds that grace is infused. It's poured in. It's a substance that's put into you that you can capitalize upon or you can receive in degrees or something like that.
1: It's the gas in the tank that gives you the power to do the good works that save you.
0: Is that very different from the view that grace that is held by many American evangelicals?
1: Not really. Only it comes in the Christian life. They can see it. Wesley was great when he was preaching Christ to pagans or unbelievers. He gets an A for what he did there. But the trouble comes later for the poor evangelical because his diet then becomes law in order to do what Wesley said is really his core calling, and that is to reach perfection prior to death. And the way in which Wesley does this is to preach the law passages and figure, since there are Christians who are hearing this, they'll respond and act accordingly and go to it. So when you end up in that situation, it isn't that different from what the priest is talking to with the faithful. That is, it's got this little bit of or else to it. One time before we were on on the White Horse Inn and live radio, Kim had brought a book of Wesley's in which

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1: Is the imputed righteousness, if you have not been doing that, won't do it. And the Reformation says all you've got is the imputed righteousness. That's all you've got. Other than that, you're bankrupt.
2: What does that term imputed mean? That's a question we'll answer on the other side of the break. It's not one we often use, but boy, I'll tell you. If a Christian wants to learn one word that will afford him more comfort on a day-to-day basis, I can't think of one that will, save the name of Jesus himself. That word imputed, what does it mean that God has imputed to us the holiness, the righteousness, the perfection, the obedience of Jesus Christ? Stay tuned. You're going to want to hear the answer to that question from Dr. Rod Rosenblatt right after this. 10 more minutes in our series on the solas of the Reformation. Today, grace alone.

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0: 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Dr. Rod Rosenblatt is our guest. I'm Todd Wilkin. 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Our call-in number 1-877-623-MYIE. Dr. Rod Rosenblatt is professor of systematic theology and Christian apologetics at Concordia University in Irvine, California, co-host of the national radio program, The White Horse Inn, and author of the booklet, Christ Alone. Okay, let's get to this word imputed, because you've used it, and it's, I think, a number of times in the course of our conversation. What does it mean that we have Christ's righteousness imputed to us?
1: It's that same business that I was trying to get to with the judge dropping down the gavel and declaring us as if we were innocent. It's reckoned to our account all of Christ's obedience to the law, everything in that business of I always do whatever the Father wills, I always do that. All of that is reckoned to us in baptism as if we did it. It is reckoned to us in justification as if we did it. All of the righteousness of Christ's life is reckoned by

0: God to our account in addition to his son's account. The whole gospel of the Reformation, as you were saying in the close of the last hour, the whole gospel of the Reformation is built into the word imputed. Is it a Bible word? Yes, it's a Bible word.
1: Is this the Abraham believed God and it was reckoned to him as righteousness?
0: Absolutely. Abraham believed God, the promise, and it was reckoned to him as if it were righteousness. Or Romans 4:5. That's my favorite verse in the Bible, even more than John 3:16. But to him who does not work, but believes in the God who justifies wicked people, to him his faith is reckoned as if it were righteousness. That's almost a repeat of the Abrahamic promise just done by Paul anew.
1: And contra Wesley and much of American evangelicalism, is such imputed righteousness enough? Is it sufficient to save even failing sinners?
0: Yeah, the Bible says that it is. It always speaks it as if it is. Wesley always was ambivalent about imputed righteousness. Why? Because it's the same argument the devil brings up in every age. That is, if you talk to the sinner as if Christ's righteousness is imputed to him and reckoned to his account, the only mainspring for moral behavior you've taken away from him, you're going to have moral chaos. And Wesley had exactly that feeling about imputed righteousness. Now, what did the Reformers say? The Reformers said, this is the gospel. You get rid of it, and you've gotten rid of the gospel.
1: So someone says, okay, this is great. It's now come clear to me, but where do I find such grace? Where do I look for it? I go to my church on Sunday morning, and they talk about grace as though I can look way, way down deep in my heart and find it fluttering around in there. Is that right, Rod?
0: Well, as you read the New Testament, it's always, always Christological. It may not be exactly in every passage, but you read enough and you find out, my gosh, this is another way of saying Christ is enough or Christ alone. It's just another way to say it. Here we're emphasizing his life is reckoned to my account. In other passages, it's talking about, his death was a substitutionary death on my account. It is never in general or in Latin in abstracto. This has to do with real blood shed one particular afternoon by one particular young Jewish man, and that changed how God and I are, somebody else's doing, and changed it for my good. I imagine I'm going to do better next week, and maybe he'll be impressed. And the Bible says that's your enemy. It's not against virtue, but put in the column of justification, it is our enemy. And all we can do is to say, well, then I can never do it. And the Bible says, you're right, you're on track, keep going. And we go, you mean Jesus had to do all of it for me? And the Bible says, now you're getting it.
1: So then this righteousness is going to be, it's always going to be found outside of me.
0: Always. To go looking into self is to lose it.
1: Why is that?
0: Because our self is our problem. Our self, in many ways, is so conditioned by Adam and his fall and our confirmation of that, him doing it exactly what we wanted him to do. Our self is so much under the reign of Adam that we need somebody outside of us who is not to solve our problem for us. We can't even want to want him. As that caller said, quoting R.C. Sproul, if we even get to where we want to want him, that was given to us too. In other words, no matter where you slice the salami, if it has to do with your good, it's going to come out Jesus bleeding and dying for you, no matter where. If you're yearning for some merit, you're not going to like the Reformation, because especially the Lutherans, because the answer is going to come back, you haven't got any. But Jesus had a lot.
1: Finally then, Rod, a point that I raised earlier, and that is this insight that I heard from Marty Nolan, that what was really at stake for the Reformers, especially as they grappled with Rome's errors regarding grace, faith, Scripture, and Christ, and the other subjects, was the word alone. Your thoughts there?
0: Yeah, this only really makes sense so that you can't bubblegum something onto it and feel pleased you did it. The alone is to make sure that it's nude, just this, with nothing bubblegummed on to make it better. As soon as you bubblegum on something of us, the very thing itself is gone. It's got to be taken full tilt, 120 proof, nude. It's this or nothing. And the great news is, it was all done for you. It's all free. It's all yours. Just take. And even in the taking, God gets the credit for pulling your hand out of your pocket and extending your arm, opening up your fingers, and he drops the benefits of Christ in there, closes your fingers on them, pushes your hand back, puts it back in your pocket, and says, there.
1: You once wrote, the biblical answer to the question, I don't contribute anything to my salvation, is, yes, you do, your sin.
0: Yeah.
1: What do you mean by that? You've got 1 minute or less.
0: Well, many brothers say, well, surely you think I contributed something to my conversion. And the answer is sure. Darkness of mind, weakness, boundness of will, hatred of God, sin in thought, word, and deed. You made all sorts of contributions to this deal. And it's usually not the answer that brother's looking for.
1: Dr. Rod Rosenblatt is professor of systematic theology and Christian apologetics at Concordia University in Irvine, California. He's co-host of the national radio show, The White Horse Inn, and co-author of the booklet, Christ Alone. Rod, thank you very much for being our guest.
0: You bet, Todd. My pleasure.
1: Tomorrow on Issues Etc., we'll talk to Greg Kokel about same-sex marriage. It is either all or nothing. It is either all God's doing, grace, favor for Christ's sake, all Jesus and what he did, all his life, all his suffering, all his works, all his death, all his resurrection. It's either all or nothing. This is the way God works. God does nothing by half measures, especially saving sinners. Nothing by half measures. He doesn't do part of it, expecting you to fill in the rest. I know a lot of Christians, sad to say, are under the misimpression that God is willing to do 99%, or maybe even, oh my goodness, how generous he is, 99.9%, but leaves you 0.1% or 1% or whatever percentage you want to write into the column, leaves you that little bit to do. God would not chance your salvation in that way. He would not risk your eternal salvation in that way. He wants to save sinners. He doesn't just want to give them the opportunity to save themselves by their small but significant contribution. And so because he wants to save sinners all the way from beginning to end, he's made it an all-or-nothing prospect. It is either all him, all his son for you, or it's nothing. And this is really what grace alone means. It means sheer grace, the kind of grace that is all grace and nothing else, where no conditions attach, where nothing that you can do can add to it whatsoever. Sheer grace. It is either by sheer, total, complete, absolute grace, or it is all up to you. You see, you don't get to say, God did this part and now I get to do mine. If that's the case, then what God did for you was not enough, and what you must contribute will never, ever be enough. But if it is, as God promises, grace alone, his favor, his undeserved favor upon you, a sinner, solely for the sake of the perfect life, death, and resurrection of his son, Jesus Christ, then salvation is certain. It is sure. It's not certain because you can find it in you. It's not certain because you feel it to be certain. It's not certain because you can prove it to be certain by a life perfected in sanctification. It is certain because what Christ accomplished in his life is certain. What his obedience is certain. His suffering was certain. His death was certain. And his resurrection is very, very certain. That's how certain our salvation is. As certain as Jesus himself. Grace alone. I'm Todd Wilkin. Thanks for listening to Issues Etc.
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0: You see, it takes more than belief. It takes more than faith to really please God. He says it takes faith that results in loving others. Religion without love doesn't matter. It's not enough to say, I believe. What matters is how I love God and how I love other people. That's the great commandment.
1: That's author Rick Warren, pastor of Saddleback Church out in California. It takes more than faith to really please God. It takes faith which results in love. Now, where have I heard that before? When I first heard Rick Warren utter those words, I thought to myself, we are now standing a full 15 centuries distant from the Protestant Reformation. And Rick Warren stands, at least in the eyes of the media and many Christians, as the representative par excellence of Protestant Christianity, evangelical Christianity. And 15 centuries after the Protestant Reformation, we have him saying something like, it takes more than faith to really please God. It takes faith that results in love. What really matters is your commandment keeping. Wow. We're going to be talking about faith alone. It's part of our series on the solas of the Reformation. Well, which is it, faith alone or faith plus love? Dr. Rod Rosenblatt is our guest. You can join us as well, 1-877-623-MY-IE, 877-623-MY-IE. Email us here in the studio. We're coming to you live this Tuesday, the 23rd of September. Talk back at issuesetc.org. Dr. Rod Rosenblatt is professor of systematic theology and Christian apologetics at Concordia University in Irvine, California, co-host of the national radio show The White Horse Inn, and author of the booklet Christ Alone. Rod, welcome back.
2: Thanks, Todd. Good to be here.
1: Your response to Rick Warren when he says it takes more than faith to really please God, it takes faith that results in love.
2: A Southern Baptist Roman Catholic, a Tridentine Southern Baptist. The distance never was that great. The Roman Church of the Reformation era said, faith formed by love saves. And if our listeners want a great exposition of that, it's in a now reprinted book on the theology of Luther by Philip Watson entitled Let God Be God. Fortress, like idiots, dumped it, and Wiffenstock picked it up. Watson, Let God Be God, and he eviscerates that position, and he's a Methodist.
1: You said a Tridentine Baptist, Tridentine, a reference to the Council of Trent, which was the Roman Church's answer to Luther and faith alone. What did the Roman Church say then?
2: Well, basically, in the Council of Trent, they said just what Rick Warren said, faith alone doesn't save. Was Rick expositing James chapter 2 by any chance?
1: I have no idea. It's been so long since he said it, but he definitely said it.
2: Yeah. Absolutely wonderful illustration of what Paul goes up against.
1: When we say faith alone, the first objection that we have to respond is the one that Luther got even as he was penning much of the documentation for the Reformation. Among his works, of course, his German translation of the Bible, where he did, and admitted freely to doing so, inserted the word alone into Romans 3:28. How did he respond to those who say, you shouldn't put alone in there?
2: He said, do they think I'm not a translator? It's the sense of the argument. It captures what Paul is arguing. I'm a translator. That's what translates it well. And, of course, the charge was, you put something in the Holy Scripture that isn't there. And he wrote an answer back, I'll tell you what interpreters do and don't do. This is what we do. Translators do. That's what the text demands. It gets the sense of it, so it's there.
1: So when Paul says, by faith apart from works, was Paul in fact saying, not in so many words, but in fact saying, faith alone?
2: Of course. Of course. It's like a parallel to that one we talked about the other day in Romans 11, if by this, then not by that. That's the sense of the passage. In the Romans 11 passage, if by grace, then not by works. And it's the same sort of argument here. If by faith alone, then not by faith plus works.
1: Okay, so explain this to me, Rod. If a Roman Catholic priest, decked out in his robes, standing in a pulpit or standing at his high altar with candles in the background, said what Rick Warren said. It takes more than faith to really please God. It takes faith that is results in love. Most would say, well, that's Roman Catholic theology. So why don't people recognize the very same error from a preacher in a Hawaiian T-shirt walking back and forth on a stage?
2: Got me, but some of our listeners on the White Horse Inn finally get it. It takes a while. They say, my gosh, when we answered the hard questions as an evangelical, we answered them the same way Rome did. We had no idea. That takes a while.
1: Why is faith alone among all of the alones of the Reformation, grace, Christ, Scripture, and faith? Why is it the one that kind of has become the banner, the poster boy for Luther's position, his interpretation of Holy Scripture?
2: Well, first of all, what it isn't. I think we talked a little bit about this the other day. What it isn't, according to Luther, or according to Paul, what it isn't is some quality that dwells in us such that God looks there and sees this quality in us and says, ah, that's what I was looking for. Rather, the way the word is used in St. Paul, it's a way of saying, I have quit trusting my virtue with regard to God and judgment at the end. My virtue won't count for nothing. What I've given up on is that, and what I have learned from St. Paul that takes its place, thank God, is Jesus and his dying and his blood. Faith alone is another way of saying just Jesus' cross, just Jesus' blood, just Jesus' sufferings, just Jesus' death saves.
1: I think you said that about grace alone, too. The grace alone was just another way of saying Christ alone.
2: Sure. They are linked, these are. And they're all centered in Christ, particularly in his dying.
1: Okay, you said faith is as much giving up on one's self and one's reliance on one's own merits or strength or virtue as it is, of course, then laying fast hold of Christ's life, merits, virtue,
2: right,
1: and all of those things. Someone says, well, you know, the problem with faith is it's just head knowledge. There has to be something else, a stirring in the bosom, good works that result. Does Paul present faith as mere knowledge?
2: No, he doesn't, but he is going to present it as enough. The old guys, when they were asked to sort of lay this down on a chalkboard, said there are three aspects to the faith that saves. The Bible uses faith in a lot of ways. They were just interested in saving faith. And they said the base of it is the facts, the Latin notitia. The needed, required foundation is the facts, primarily the facts that have to do with Jesus last week, what's summed up in the creeds. Those are the beginning foundation, and they are absolutely necessary. You can't have saving faith without it. Then they said, but that's not enough. On that, you build, or is next logically asserted, assent. That is, you have to be able to believe that certain things happened. They're mostly historical, that they actually took place. A person has to be able to say the Apostles' Creed without crossing his fingers behind his back as he says it. I think there was such a person. I think he lived about this time. I think he got into trouble with the Jewish authorities. Basically, the story that's recorded in the last third of every one of the Gospel accounts, Matthew, Mark, Luke, and John. And then, based on that, what you talked about earlier, that is, based on that, you say, all I've got is his blood and death. I don't have anything else toward justification or toward God or toward the judgment. I'm bankrupt. But what I am given and promised by the Scriptures is Christ's merits reckoned to my account. So all I've got going to the judgment with regard to me and God, all I've got is Jesus dying for me. That's it. That's what sola fide means.
1: The words, Luther was really keen on the words, for you. Where does that play into this notion? We've got about a minute before this break, at least time to begin a response. Where do the words for you play into this notion of faith alone?
2: Well, when you talk about notitia, that's just saying, this is what happened, and I agree. I've done my research, and I can see that's what happened. Assent says that I assent to these things. Luther said, though, the key comes when you see that it was all done for your good, or in your place, or for your salvation, or that you would be justified. The pro me, the Latin pro me, or for you, Luther considered conversion.
1: We're talking with Dr. Rod Rosenblatt. Our subject today, faith alone, part of our series on the solas of the Reformation. You got a question or a comment? I'm sure you do. Give us a call. We're coming to you live this Tuesday. It's the 23rd of September. 1-877-623-MYIE, 877-623-MYIE, or email us talkback@issuesetc.org, talkback@issuesetc.org. When we come back, people talk about blind faith. Doesn't sound like what Jesus describes, what Paul is describing, what Luther describes, what Rosenblatt is describing is anything like blind faith. We'll discuss that after this.

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3: Answers with Ken Ham, co-author of the anti-racism book, Darwin's Plantation, Evolution's Racist Roots.
2: You know, I agree with many Christians who say that the church has to rethink how it's to effectively reach the culture. We generally do a good job of preaching and teaching what the Bible says about morality, for example, but increasingly, the world's not listening. Why is that? I believe that the church has largely forgotten to apply 1 Peter 3:15. You see, Christians need to give answers. They need to be able to defend their faith when it's under attack. And where's the Bible under attack today? Well, by secular science. You see, the church can't just teach Bible stories. Christians have to show that there are reasonable answers to the attacks people hear constantly about the Bible at their school or job. For example, we often hear how fossils and other evidence of science supposedly disproves the history in the Bible. It's time the church started teaching the answers to science questions, not just to spiritual or moral questions, so people can defend their faith and proclaim the Bible with authority.
3: Indeed, the Bible is authoritative in every area that it touches, from history to science. That's one of the themes of a book co-authored by Ken Ham called War of the Worldviews. We'll send it to you after your gift of any amount as we close out this week. 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

0: 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We're talking faith alone. Dr. Rod Rosenblatt, professor of systematic theology and Christian apologetics at Concordia University, Irvine, California, co-host of the national radio show The White Horse Inn and author of the booklet Christ Alone, is our guest. 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Dr. Rosenblatt, we hear things like blind faith, leap of faith, these notions that are supposed to say something about this, we walk by faith and not by sight, things unseen, but it strikes me they don't quite get at what Paul is talking about when he talks about faith alone.
1: No, really, you take a look in the book of Acts, and consistently when he came into a city, he would head for the synagogue, and when he got there, he would argue there with the authorities that Jesus was the promised Christ of Israel, and they would throw him out. And he would say, well, it had to go to you first, but so long as you throw me out, I go to the Gentiles. He was arguing with them that Jesus was the promised Christ, certainly from the Old Testament texts. So that was hardly blind. When he gives that magnificent address on Mars Hill in Acts 17, he can't start with Moses. They've never heard of Moses. They're pagans. They're Gentiles. So he starts with the heavens above and the God who gives them seasons and harvests and wine and gladness of heart, and he works from there to that he has appointed a day by which he will judge the world. And of this we know because he has appointed his son as the one who will do this, and we know that this is true because he raised him from the dead. So he was arguing clickety, clickety, clickety, clickety, clickety, according to his audience. Not blind at all.
0: Okay, then there are a couple of things that we need to clear away, because we have talked a bit here about what it is and what it isn't. There's still some more of what it isn't. There's a belief called fideism, or
1: yes,
0: faith in faith. And you hear Christians say this a lot, like, well, I have faith. What do you believe? Well, I believe that I believe. Why are you going to heaven? Because I believe. What's
1: right.
0: wrong with fideism?
1: Well, it's circular to begin with. You know, part of it's in the realm of logic. And some of them will even proudly say, of course it is. That's why I love it. The way that it's talked about in the New Testament is what I described earlier, starting with the facts, then working to assent that those facts are true, and from there to trusting Christ's death instead of any kind of virtue I think I've got in me. That examination of the facts already, the fideist says, well, that doesn't really count because the non-Christian can't make any sense of those. Really? That isn't the way Paul operated. He operated as if they were in the same world, and he could argue with them from that common ground that history says that the evidence is good, that the promised one was the eternal word. That's not Paul's language, but it's the same argument. So that Christians ought never be found saying just that Christian faith is blind. The world already believes that, and they believe it of every religion, a lot of them. Christian faith is not blind. It isn't a leap in the dark. With all due respect to Kierkegaard, whom you'll meet in heaven, he was confused about epistemology. Christian faith is a reasoned response to the evidence that's been given to us. The only thing is that you don't get any credit for it. Once you're in and somebody walks you through the Bible, you say, my gosh, all of that was given to me. My brain to operate with it, the evidence that was given by God to me as his gift, the Messiah who was the center of what the evidence was about, all of it, from beginning to end, he gave, didn't he? And the pastor's answer, yes, he did.
0: You said last week when we were talking about grace alone that God reaches out, takes our hands out of our pockets, opens our fingers, puts the free gift of salvation and of faith itself in our hand, closes our fingers around it, puts our hands back in our pockets and says, there.
1: Uh-huh.
0: So that's a great metaphor. Our listeners loved it. And it says a lot, but let's put it in terms of how God gives us faith, faith itself as a gift.
1: Well, what we find in the Bible is that the way he gives, this is Romans 10, the way he gives it is by the preaching of the gospel, that the preaching of that message creates faith in Jesus in the human heart. That is, if somebody is saying, I wish I could believe, but I can't, about Christ, my first recommendation is go somewhere where the gospel is clearly preached, because that's what God says in Romans 10 is the means by which faith is created, faith in Jesus is created in the heart, the listening to that proclaimed well.
0: So faith comes by hearing, and many would agree, they'd say, yes, that's exactly how faith comes by hearing, and then they'd say, but it's sustained. Or it's maintained by your progress in Christian sanctification, by your increase in good works. That's how you really strengthen that faith that was begun by mere preaching of Christ and Him crucified. Your response?
1: Yeah, well, I'd recommend C.F.W. Walters on the proper distinction between law and gospel here, because boy, does he in some places get the pressure that the Wesleyan and the Evangelical are under to try and maintain, or Chuck Smith's is abide, or whatever you want to put in there. And you find out by reading that the one who's doing the holding is not we. The one who's doing the holding is God, John 10. And this takes us, having a pastor lead us into the scriptures, that the promises that sound just too good to be true actually are true. That is, it may look like from our side of the fence that we're doing all this stuff, but under acquaintance with the key passages of Scripture, a person makes the eureka discovery, my gosh, that was given to me too, wasn't it, Pastor? Answer, yeah, it was.
0: Is this
1: from heaven itself.
0: Is this what Paul is saying in the famous Ephesians 2, 8, 9 passage, where he says, by grace you are saved, through faith, apart from works, and this itself is a gift, lest any man should boast.
1: Right. Right. If that primarily only referred to grace, it'd be what logicians call a tautology. That is, it'd be saying the same thing again. But if, and this, not of yourselves, refers to faith in Christ, then it's a whole different ballgame. Now, the Greek scholars will tell you that it refers to both. But at least it's got to refer to faith, or it's not information delivered to us at all. It's just the same thing said twice. If it says, and that not of yourselves, and that refers to faith in Jesus, then the whole thing was gift, even your believing.
0: So the way that God brings us to faith is the same, precisely the same way he sustains us in the faith?
1: Yeah, surprisingly. That is, the old Adam in us doesn't keep believing this. The great old sermon illustration was the guy who said to his wife, I told you in 1969 that I loved you. If it ever changes, I'll let you know. And she wants to hear every day that he loves her. This really is us putting ourselves in the position where God doesn't just say, I love you, but he says it in the concrete, my son, this cross, this blood for you, here, drink the forgiveness of sins, here, eat the forgiveness of sins, here, let me pour water on you for the forgiveness of sins, and to be in that all the time.
0: And even to the very end of one's life, it is it solely God's word, that word of promise that sustains this faith?
1: That's according to the Bible it is. Absolutely. Now, if he throws in works that you usually, if they're genuine, you and I don't even know we did them. That's that parable at the end of the people who did all those things and didn't even know they did them. But if he throws those things in, praise God. Don't expect to be taking credit or getting a bigger crown or a bigger mansion than the guy next to you. Forget all that. Just concentrate on how great it is that he saved you and that you didn't deserve it.
0: It's been said, and this has been very helpful to me, faith is as strong as its object.
1: Yeah.
0: What does that mean?
1: Well, it isn't the intensity of faith, at least not in Christianity. It's not the intensity of faith that saves. It's the greatness of the one on whom it links itself or whom it takes as its object. That is, my faith is weak and awful, but it grasps a mighty Christ, a saving Christ, a one-sidedly saving Christ. The emphasis is on the syllable of the object grasped, not on the strength of my hand. I sometimes in class use the illustration, suppose you're on a cruise between Honolulu and San Francisco, and halfway there, the boat sinks. And somebody, or you get thrown overboard, and somebody throws you a life ring, and they pull you in. Wouldn't it be bizarre for you first thing to say, look at that hand. I love that hand. That is the strongest hand. Did you see how I gripped that ring? What a hand. Bizarre. You'd say, where is the guy who threw me that ring? I want to thank him.
0: Let's take a break right here. Dr. Rod Rosenblatt is our guest. What kind of questions or comments do you have on faith alone? Call during this break. We'll have 10 minutes with Dr. Rosenblatt on the other side of the break. 1-877-623-MYIE. 877-623-MYIE.

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2: What happens to unborn babies in a partial birth abortion is shocking. Each year, thousands of partial birth abortions are performed in the fifth or sixth month of pregnancy or even later on healthy babies of healthy mothers. One federal judge called partial birth abortion gruesome and barbaric. Yet in spite of overwhelming public support for a ban on this brutal procedure, the Supreme Court ruled that Roe v. Wade not only allows but protects this painful procedure. This has been a perspective on life from National Right to Life. For more information, visit our website, www.nrlc.org.
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0: 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Click on demand. You'll not only find this interview there on demand for you to listen to anytime you want to. 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I want to come back to this faith as strong as its object, and you were using the illustration before the break of the man who is saved because someone tosses him a life preserver. He would immediately say, "Who threw that? Let me thank him."
1: Yep.
0: And not to focus on his own ability to grasp the life preserver.
1: Yep.
0: I guess all analogies will fail at some point, but is even the grasping, who's grasping who when we talk about faith alone?
1: Yeah, finally we'll find out. As a pastor leads us through the Bible, we were the graspees, not the grasper. That takes some reading, but, you know, it's over and over and over again that we are the recipients, or we are the ones whom he chased down and brought to Christ. No matter how you slice this salami, Lutherans will insist it's a no-credit system.
0: Okay, there's another sense in which faith is used, and it's related to what we've been talking about here, and that is the faith, that is the faith which is believed, rather than what we've been discussing here, which is the faith that believes. The faith that is believed. We always want to do the minimalist game on this thing, Dr. Rosenblatt. Yeah. We always want to say, okay, what's the bare minimum a person has to know or believe or trust in order to be saved? I understand that impulse, but is that the way Scripture delivers the faith to us as a bare minimum?
1: No, it really isn't. Now, when you find the preaching in the book of Acts, many times that was, other than Acts 17, many times that was to people who had a pretty good knowledge of the Old Testament and they could operate from it. The tendency in our era is to have people who don't know much of anything about the Bible and then to be able to learn to encourage that they learn enough to write down on a postage stamp. That's why it's a shock sometimes that people read that other creed, the third one, the Athanasian, falsely named after Athanasius, and all the things that must be believed in order to be saved, things having to do with the Trinity and the individual persons of the Trinity. And so, and for many, it's like somebody throwing a bucket of cold water on them to say, good grief, never heard any of that stuff. Well, actually, in the Bible, this is a pretty full-blown thing. A totally uneducated person can easily be saved by simply turning away from any idea of merit or virtue that they've got, seeing it for what it is, and instead trusting Christ's death, blood, and cross to save them. But there's all kinds of room in Christianity for a full-blown, knowledgeable acquaintance with a lot of details that have to do with the faith, the what is to be believed. Start with the creeds.
0: Joe is listening in his car. Joe, thank you for being so patient. Welcome to Issues, Etc.
2: Hi, Todd. You're talking about faith alone. I've heard some people say that it's unbelief that sends us to hell. It's our lack of faith that sends us to hell, and I've struggled with that because I would also think that my sinful nature and my actual sins would play a part in that too, but can you look at the converse of that and say that it is lack of faith alone in a sense that sends you to hell? And I would wonder if that ties in with objective justification in the sense that the gospel is the proclamation of the forgiveness of sins to a sinner, and the Holy Spirit through that proclamation works faith to grasp that and make it subjective.
0: Joe, thank you very much. Your response, Dr. Rosen.
1: Yeah, that's a pretty detailed question, pretty astute. The Lutherans insisted, and used a lot of verses to do this, that there was really only one thing that you could do that would keep you out of heaven, and that was to reject God's answer given to your problem. Christ has died for our sin, for the condition of it, and for the acts of sin that have filled our lives. Those were died for, and that is not the grounds, that's the primary grounds Reformation people should think of in terms of their somebody's condemnation. It's the rejection of the free gift of that work of his on the cross that the old Lutherans said was the critical juncture. We forget how easy unbelief is. Luther used to say, "Do you really believe that this is easy to believe? Are you crazy? Do you think that faith is a simple thing for it to continue? It's counterintuitive to believe that somebody else had to die for me, and to keep believing that the only basis I've got toward God in the judgment is somebody else's righteousness." Luther said, that takes the continual preaching of the gospel, or we all lose track of it. We go into unbelief.
0: Jim is in Evansville, Indiana. We'll let his question be the last one, and it'll have to be a brief response. He says, "I work with a Reformed Baptist friend who's a big fan of the White Horse Inn. I mentioned that Dr. Rosenblatt was on Issues Etc. this week discussing the four solas. He corrected me, saying that there were actually five solas. He added Soli Deo Gloria, that is, to God alone be glory. Would that fall into one of the four that you're discussing, or is it a quote-unquote Reformed Sovereignty of God thing? How is it different, if at all, to God alone be glory?"
1: Oh, I don't know if I'm really competent to answer that, bless their hearts. I know that Bach put on every piece of Christ-honoring music that he wrote at the bottom of it, SDG. And I sort of think of it that way. That setting of the whole theological thing underneath sovereignty, I think, is a mistake. And that's one of the reasons I'm not a Calvinist. But still, when somebody is saved, it's God, the sovereign God, who gives them faith in Christ. And we get no credit for it at all. Now, that will never satisfy a Calvinist, ever. But I'm trying to say how I can be on board and not do something that's intellectually dishonest. God is sovereign in saving a sinner.
0: Rod, Thursday we're going to conclude our series on the solas of the Reformation. So on Thursday we'll discuss Scripture alone. Just give us a 30-second taste of what we'll be discussing under Scripture alone Thursday.
1: Very important subject, 20th century. It was the subject, but nobody will acknowledge it. It was the subject of the century in evangelical Christianity, and they did some wonderful work on it. And there's some arguments for it that are really good ones, and there's some arguments for it that aren't so hot. We'll try to do an argument that's a good one.
0: Look forward to it on Thursday. Dr. Rod Rosenblatt is professor of systematic theology and Christian apologetics at Concordia University, Irvine, California, co-host of the radio program The White Horse Inn, and author of the booklet Christ Alone. Thank you very much for being our guest, Rod.
1: My pleasure.
0: Folks, when you go on the web tonight, I know you will, check out the great resources that we have on the Reformation solas on our on-demand page of our website, issuesetc.org. 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Tomorrow, the economic crisis, a family-friendly economy. I think the economy is going to get really unfriendly to families really, really fast, and it's all happening at the highest levels of finance. We'll try and make some sense of this in terms of your family, your mortgage, your house, all of those things, a family-friendly economy, with Dr. Jennifer Roback Morse tomorrow on Issues Etc. Well, we have this little tagline on this program that you'll hear as we're going into breaks. It's not about you, it's about Jesus for you. You know, Rick Warren began his famous book, The Purpose-Driven Life, saying it's not about you, and then he spent about 300 pages talking about you, what you do, what you're supposed to do to please God. When we say it's not about you, we need to add it's about Jesus for you. It's about his life lived for you, his life laid down for you, his blood shed for you, his sacrifice for you, his death for you, and his resurrection for you. It's not about you. It's about Jesus for you. if you only go so far as to say it's not about me, but you don't say what it is about, that is Jesus for you, you're going to substitute something else for Jesus. And then you're going to have a faith that isn't founded upon the saving work of Jesus, but inevitably upon your own works. You know, Rick Warren can say it's not about you and then talk about you for 300 pages. He's also the same guy who says it takes more than faith to really please God. It takes faith that results in love. Guess what? The only thing it takes to please God is Jesus. That's it. Not your works, not even the earnestness of your faith. The only thing it takes to please God for a world of sinners, please Him so that He cannot be any more pleased with you than He already is for Christ's sake. The only thing that it takes to please God is Jesus. Jesus for you. Jesus living for you, suffering for you, dying on the cross, dead for you, and alive again forever for you. I'm Todd Wilkin. Thanks for listening to Issues Etc.
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0: Welcome back to Issues, Etc. I'm Todd Wilkin. Oh, everybody says it. Well, not everybody. But a lot of Christians, especially in America, American Protestantism is probably known by one thing more than anything else, and that is the teaching of Scripture alone. Although I dare say many American Protestants fail to understand exactly what the teaching of Scripture alone is. There are all sorts of critics of this teaching. There are the Roman Catholic apologists who will say, well, Scripture doesn't teach Scripture alone, so you can't believe Scripture alone. They will say Scripture plus tradition or some variation on that. So Scripture alone has always had its critics. Are there other variations on the Scripture plus something else that we might be unaware of that are equally dangerous? We're going to talk about Scripture alone, concluding our series on the solas of the Reformation, the great alones of the Reformation, in this last part of Issues, Etc. You can join us, 1-877-623-MYIE, 877-623-6943, or email us here in the studio as we come to you live this Thursday, September the 25th, talkback@issuesetc.org. Dr. Rod Rosenblatt is our guest, professor of systematic theology and Christian apologetics at Concordia University in Irvine, California. He co-hosts the national radio program called The White Horse Inn, and he's author of the booklet Christ Alone. Rod, welcome back.
1: Thanks, Todd. Good to be here.
0: Okay, so what's the difference between a Roman Catholic who denies Scripture alone, says it's Scripture plus tradition, and an American evangelical who claims to believe in Scripture alone, but who in practice has Scripture plus his own experience as his sole norm of teaching and belief?
1: Well, there isn't that great a difference. You might have heard us say on the White Horse Inn, it isn't that great a difference for an evangelical to become Roman Catholic. And some of the basic questions like this one, it's amazing, and the difficult questions, the similarities. I'm glad that in most Protestant denominations, they go down on paper to say Scripture alone. I'm glad for that. Rome didn't do that. But still, when you act the same way as if your experience is a legitimate authority alongside the text of Scripture, you're acting the same way. Wesley, bless his heart, spoke of the quadrilateral. So he had four posts there as scriptural authority, which is real trouble. But, thank God, he acted as if the one was superior to all the other three. Anytime something starts to be a multiple authority, you got trouble.
0: Well, let's deal with some of the alternatives, if we could, to Scripture alone before we get to this, I think, often misunderstood or under-understood teaching of Scripture alone. The obvious one we mentioned before, and that is Scripture plus tradition. Where does this really run afoul of sound Christian teaching?
1: Well, the one that you are sure of is Scripture. And that's what most Christians need to be taught, and why. That one we can establish from Scripture itself. Says the critic, that's circular. You can't establish Scripture from Scripture. Logically, that's correct, but we're not doing it. That is, if you work from Matthew, Mark, Luke, and John just as historical documents, and through your investigation find that they are good historical works, not necessarily God's Word, not yet, that they are good historical works, then you find that the central character in Scripture claims to be nothing less than God in the human flesh. Now, anybody can claim that. There are a lot of people in insane asylums who do. They're on Thorazine every day. It's one thing to assert or claim something. It's something else to back it up. The Lord Christ backed it up by pointing to his forthcoming resurrection from the dead and actually pulled that off. Now, if you arrive at that point, at a Christ who is fully God, and the evidence points that way, then the smart thing to do if you're asking about holy books is to ask him if there are any dependable holy books. And he answers that.

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1: Now, that still leaves you without an inspired New Testament. And he promised those who had been with him from the start that they would get a gift of supernatural recall. They had no idea why, but he knew that it was to write an inspired version that compared to the Jewish canon of the Torah and the prophets and the 12, and would be God-inspired in the same way that those were. And that rested on his resurrection from the dead. So you come to a conclusion that you didn't hide like a magician hides a rabbit in the hat before the performance. You come to a conclusion reached on the premises, so it's not viciously circular at all. And you end up with Christ being the reason that you accept Scripture, and the thing rests on his resurrection from the dead. There's this unusual passage in John. I've probably referred to it before. It's easy to find because all the digits are the same. John inserts it parenthetically in chapter 2, verse 22. When, therefore, he was risen from the dead, his disciples remembered that he had said this, and they believed the Scriptures and the words which Jesus had spoken.
0: So, would you unpack that just for a moment?
1: Well, they believed the Scriptures. They were Jews. They were good Jews, but after his resurrection from the dead, the idea is, boy, did they believe the Scriptures then. That's what that verse is getting at.
0: Okay, so it sounds like you're saying, rather than we've got to show that the Bible is true so that we can somehow verify its contents.
1: Yeah, that's backwards.
0: What actually authenticates Scripture as not only a Scripture, God's Word, but also as a sole norm of teaching and practice is the resurrected Christ who stands in its midst.
1: Absolutely. And that's the best way to argue it, because then you're arguing from fact. I had this wonderful, wonderful colleague at Westmont. He was probably the best teacher of the history of philosophy living in America. Nobody could touch what Stan did in history of philosophy. He had an upper division 400 or 500 level course by invitation only, and he made the mistake in there of saying that the way he knew that the Bible was God's word was that he could harmonize all problem passages. Well, of course, the students nailed him to his blackboard with his own chalk. That's not a good way to do it. The best way is the one I recommended, starting with the Gospels as history, to the deity of Christ, to the verification of that deity, and then to what he says about Scripture.
0: Okay, so Scripture, via the Christ who authenticates Scripture, affirms the teaching of Scripture alone. There's another variation that we can deal with here before our first break, and that is, and I think it's probably held, and quite boldly, by the Anglican wing of the church, and that is, it is Scripture and tradition and reason as our guide and our soul guides.
1: Yep, Wesley took all three as a good member of the Anglican clergy, and he added Christian experience for a fourth, the quadrilateral. Multiple authorities we recognize don't work well anywhere. That is, the two are going to come into conflict, and then if you watch what the person does, you're going to find out what's his real authority. If somebody says, my authority is the Bible plus the publications of the Watchtower Society, just wait till the two come in conflict and see which way he goes. Or, if a person says, my authorities are the Bible and science and health with key to the Scriptures, just wait till they conflict and see which way he goes. You're forced to go one way or the other, and then the cat is out of the bag.
0: So it's if you add anything to Scripture,
1: anything,
0: you can't serve two masters. One is going to have supremacy.
1: Right, and that's a matter not of theology but of logic. But when you build a case the way I was doing earlier that I learned from Dr. Montgomery, you don't fall prey to adding others because nothing else is confirmed in that way. Nothing.
0: Okay, we have about a minute before we take a break, and I'd like you to begin a response to, and I want to come back to some other alternatives to Scripture alone after this, but I want you to begin a response. What's at stake when we say Scripture alone? Why so adamantly Scripture, Scripture, Scripture alone?
1: Well, historically,

0: That's what comes up out of Scripture. And Jesus added that he was the major subject of it. Now, the Lutherans got that. Some of the others didn't get that so well. But he said in that 24th chapter of Luke that all of the Old Testament was about him. The only place we have a verified text is the Old Testament and later the New, and it's through Jesus' resurrection. It's the only place we have a verified text.
1: We're talking with Dr. Rod Rosenblatt. He's professor of systematic theology and Christian apologetics at Concordia University in Irvine, California. He's co-host of the national radio program, The White Horse Inn, author of the booklet, Christ Alone. When we come back from this break, we're going to deal with a few other alternatives. We talked about one of them, Scripture and Christ Alone. And then, of course, there is the interesting variant since about 200 years ago, which is, you know, Scripture's good, but it's not quite an authority. It's not as though we affirm it completely. There are some things to be doubted in there. We usually call this the product of liberal Bible scholarship. But there are an awful lot of Christians who, when they open their Bible, say, well, you know, I like this passage. All that stuff about judge not lest you be judged or love your neighbor. That's good stuff. Take care of the poor. Well, that's good. We'll hold on to that. But when it comes to this stuff about the resurrection or when it comes to this stuff about the Lord's Supper or any of these other teachings, come on. We don't need to take it all. Is it an all or nothing prospect? And how have Christians who hold to Scripture alone often misunderstood the teaching? We'll talk about that with Dr. Rod Rosenblatt after this.

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3: Magic bullets, the way to kill evolution?
4: Answers with Ken Ham, author of the fascinating book, The Dinosaurs of Eden.
3: I found a major problem throughout the church. It's one of the reasons many Christians believe in evolution and millions of years and don't accept Genesis. And it's also why many creationists aren't able to effectively argue with evolutionists. You see, our ministry has published articles about some popular supposed evidences for creation, which were later found to be wrong. People have approached me, often very upset, and saying, "If you keep it up, we won't have any great evidences left to fight evolutionists." But I'm afraid they don't really understand the nature of evidence. You see, it's not a matter of their evidence versus ours. All scientists actually have the same evidence. The argument isn't really about evidence. It's how you interpret the facts, and this depends upon your belief about history. The real difference is the history we choose that interprets the facts. Don't look for that magic bullet. We need to know what the Bible really says about history and show people how the Bible makes sense of evidence today and that observational science supports this.
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2: Tomorrow on Issues Etc., we'll discuss testing the truth claims of world religions. Craig Parton will be our guest. We're talking about Scripture Alone, the conclusion of our series on the great solas of the Protestant Reformation. Dr. Rod Rosenblatt is our guest. He's co-host of the national radio program, The White Horse Inn. Do you believe in Scripture Alone? 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We're coming to you live Thursday, September the 25th, 1-877-623-MYIE. 877-623-6943. Rod, do you think that those who hold to Scripture alone perhaps fail to understand what Scripture alone really means? Does it mean me with my Bible sitting in the woods interpreting every passage for myself as it applies to me individually?
5: Well, given the situation that we're in today with the whole Western evangelical church going crazy on ecclesia and community, I'd rather make that mistake than the one that they're making today. The one that's in vogue today is, well, the proper interpretation of it is only in the community, which is a logical begging of the question. There are lots of communities. Which community? I'd rather wrestle with Scripture interprets Scripture than to have somebody doing that who's been taught maybe a little too much on his own than to be under teachers who teach them that the real answer's in community. That's no answer at all. You know, by the way, Todd, I was going to say to you and Jeff, there's somebody who knows 19 times more about this than I do, and he's LCMS.
2: Really? Give us his name.
5: Steve Parks.
2: Well, that's quite a, my goodness, that's really quite a compliment, because you're talking about one of your students from not too long ago.
5: That's right. It's been his avocation through a lot of his adult life to go after sola scriptura and why, and to buttress it up against its critics.
2: Okay, well, we'll have to, next time we come around to the subject, we just won't call you, Rod, we'll call Steve.
5: You'll do better.
2: We're doing pretty well as it is. Does sola scriptura mean rejecting tradition or rejecting things like creeds and confessions?
5: No, it means measuring everything else by a dependable scripture. I've already given a case for why scripture ought to be seen as the dependable book of all books in the world. Then you can have other authorities or claimed authorities, but they have to be measured by scripture. Remember the Bereans in Acts? And they were praised by the writer of Acts because they checked the scriptures. They were of more noble character than the Thessalonians, for they received the message with great eagerness and examined the scriptures every day to see if what Paul said was true. Fantastic verse. Fantastic verse. They are praised for checking even Paul against the Old Testament text. Is he right or wrong?
2: Does it mean basically the freedom to disregard the voice of the church, that is, through the church's theologians, great thinkers? We can just simply jump back to the apostolic era, and as soon as the last sentence was put on the book of Revelation, or whichever book was written last, suddenly we don't have to listen to anybody between then and now.
5: No, it really doesn't. You don't have to be involved in the mess that the church is superior to Scripture to say, look, I am standing on the shoulders of giants. That is, in the history of the church, the problem I'm working with has been dealt with by many great minds, and I am going to be humble enough to listen to what they have to say. There's really an arrogance about the evangelical who says, just me and God alone in the woods, and I've got my Bible. Other generations of Christians weren't that arrogant. Now, of course, everything that you look at in the history of Christian writers is to be measured by Scripture. There's only one standard for doctrine and for behavior, and that's the text of Scripture. All other writings and all other teachers are to be measured by that. But to say, I don't need anything since John died, is arrogant.
2: Herman is calling from Illinois. Herman, thank you for waiting, and welcome to Issues, Etc.
6: Thank you for taking my call, and certainly commend Dr. Rosenblatt for this excellent, insightful, and right-on presentation. Know that Luther made the statement at the Diet of Worms in regard to the position on tradition that popes and councils contradict each other as they attempt to go to this tradition other and above Scripture to try to work from it. And it seemed to me that Luther had certainly made a brilliantly insightful and apologetical-based statement when he said that.
2: Thank you very much, Herman. Your thoughts there, Rod?
5: Yeah, absolutely. Luther had to hammer this out under pressure. He also had to find out what was with the pseudo-Isidorian decretals in the midst of all of that pressure. But yes, absolutely. Because the charge was made, why your interpretation of Romans, Luther? We have 400 theologians who disagree with you. And he had to come to that Scripture was definitive, true, clear, lucid, and that it was sufficient without a church to buttress it. One book that our seminarians ought to know about, and it's never mentioned, is one by... let's see, it's out of England, out of Paternoster Press. What is that? Captive to the Word. Paternoster Press, Captive to the Word. And that writer, I don't know if it's Wood, I can't remember the author's name, Captive to the Word. It was published in this country for a while by Erdmans, tackles exactly these questions that Luther was forced to face. Great book, Captive to the Word.
2: You have...
5: It's sort of like our equivalent of Mickle Roy's great work from the earlier century, Luther and the Scriptures, fantastic book.
2: You alluded to this earlier and several times just a moment ago, this notion, and I guess I hear it more often put this way, look, you sola scriptura types have it all wrong. Who wrote the Bible? The church wrote the Bible. The apostles wrote the Bible. So the church must be the source of Scripture's authority, not the other way around.
5: Oh, I'm going to leave it to people who are more sanctified than I to go through that argument again. Our definitive guy who took that on was Martin Chemnitz. The first volume of his examen, or in English, the examination of the Council of Trent, The first volume contains his work on Sola Scriptura, set against the Roman critics, and Justification by Grace Alone Through Faith Alone on Account of Christ Alone. Now, the whole set is four hardback volumes and takes up 12 inches on the shelf. But volume one contains both Scripture and Justification. You don't have to buy all four. Get that one.
2: How would you respond to someone who says, look, Sola Scriptura sounds great, but in fact, it really is putting God in a box or God in a book. You're limiting the voice of the Spirit. And we hear this from both charismatic types and from theological liberals.
5: Sigh. Putting God in a box is a popularized piece of bad philosophy. Usually, if you scratch that, there's nothing underneath it. What you want to find out is whether what Scripture says is true, whether it's sufficient, and whether it's only. If you come to that conclusion, then all your meanderings that you believe that the ethers and the spirits have given you are to be judged by the text of Scripture and nothing else. You will never be able to verify that your latest dream is on the level with Holy Scripture. In fact, if I come to you with the book of First Rod, you should throw me out. That is, there's nothing behind the book of First Rod. The last apostle who could have authenticated it is dead. His name was John. So if I write the inspired book 2,000 years later, sorry, you cannot get authentication for it. You should reject me.
2: Well, what scares me about the alleged book of First Rod is that it seems to imply there might be a second rod in the works.
5: Oh, good grief.
2: I hope you're not working on that.
5: No, I am not. I promise you.
2: Okay, so we keep coming back to this, and you've used the word already several times. Sufficiency. Uh-huh. That the when we talked about Christ alone, is Christ enough? Is grace enough? Is faith enough? Is Scripture enough? Why is that the bell that keeps ringing here?
5: Because there are always temptations to go to something else instead of or in addition to. It's always there as a kind of epistemological temptation, and people go for it. That's why I'm so glad that book I made reference to, Captive to the Word, he deals with that really well, and it's a short book, and it's readable by the laity. What he says is that this amounts to, can Scripture stand on its own two feet, or is it somehow incomplete without a Spirit-led magisterium from Rome to tell us what it really means? And he does a masterful job of saying the way Scripture presents it, it is enough on its own. Luther used to say that a plowboy armed with the text of Scripture was more powerful than all the popes and all the councils that ever met. And he was getting that point across that the text of Scripture judges councils and popes.
2: 10 more minutes left in our discussion on Scripture alone. Call during this break. It's a great time to call 1-877-623-6943-877-623-MYIE, or send us your email right here in the studio. talkback@issuesetc.org. We're coming to you live this Thursday. It's the 25th of September. It's the conclusion of our series on the solas of the Reformation, and you'll find some resources on these Reformation solas, including notes from early church fathers on Christ, grace, faith, and Scripture alone at our website, issuesetc.org. 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We'll be right back. 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
8: Domestic adoptions lag behind foreign ones.
9: This is a special commentary from the Susan B. Anthony List, named for the suffragette who was proudly pro-life.
8: In recent years, an increase in foreign adoptions has received a lot of attention. From 1996 to 2002, adoptions of foreign-born children rose by an astonishing 86%. At the same time, domestic adoptions rose by only 20%. In thousands of cases, orphans from underdeveloped nations unite with loving families in the United States. In celebrating this affirmation of life, though, we should not forget there are approximately 118,000 children currently waiting to be adopted right here in America. American-born orphans and foster care children need forever families and homes, too.
9: This is Marjorie Dannenfelser, president of the Susan B. Anthony List. 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
2: We've been talking about the full sufficiency of Scripture, and Scripture is enough. 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Scripture is enough. 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Sola Scriptura, Scripture alone, is our subject. Dr. Rod Rosenblatt is our guest.
5: You know, Todd, I checked during the break. The author of Captive to the Word is A. Skevington Wood, W-O-O-D. He's not a Lutheran. He's an evangelical English Methodist like Rupp, but he loves Luther. It's a great book. And the other day I referred to that great introduction to Luther's theology, Let God Be God. And I should have added a caveat to that. Philip Watson, the great Luther scholar Methodist there at Northwestern University, at the seminary there, Garrett, has a lousy chapter on Scripture. Everybody in the 60s bought into crazy views of Scripture, and so did he. So his representation of Luther's view of Scripture is a representation of what 1960s Lutheran liberals and Methodists held, not what Luther held. So it's important to add that caveat.
2: It seems to me that the principle of Scripture alone came into play at the time of the Reformation, not only in a debate about whether Scripture itself was sufficient, but in other debates, things where I can think of Luther and Ulrich Zwingli debating issues, finally coming down to a point of contention over the Lord's Supper, where yep. Luther just keeps pointing to the text, saying, yep. This is what the text says.
5: Yep. And Lutheran theology at its best finally ends up being charged by everybody else with being horribly naive. Why? We're just trying to stick with the text. It's the others who say Jesus can't be in more than one place at one time. You know, we'll say, look, Chemnitz argued roughly, risen Jesuses do with their bodies whatever they will to do.
2: So this notion that the text really does deliver everything that the Christian needs and that the church corporate needs, it's under constant assault. And
5: yep.
2: Someone might say, look, Rod, unlike so many of the other things that you've talked about, the majority of Christians in the world today don't hold the view Scripture alone. Can all these Christians be wrong?
5: Very simply, yes. It's just like the French. 40 million of them bought Renault Dauphines. That's a rear-engine, water-cooled car. It's a great illustration for intro to logic. The majority can be wrong. The majority is not a definitive argument. There have been a lot of things held by the majority that have turned out to be crazy.
2: Does Scripture alone mean that I don't need the church?
5: No. There's a corrective there, as long as you don't add the church as having some kind of equal authority. It's what I was trying to get to earlier when I was saying that the person who says, just me and my Bible, is really being arrogant. There have been some pretty bright people who have been Orthodox Christians who have written some stuff that just might help, you know, in what you're wondering about. And to just cut that all out with one swell foop is arrogant.
2: I want to come back to this notion that God is somehow still speaking to us, and that if we hold the Scripture alone, we're putting our fingers in our ears.
5: I get to talk about First Rod again?
2: Well, yeah, a little bit. I mean, I don't want to go too deeply into it because I fear what you may have put in the book. But this idea that if God is God, how could we possibly limit what He has to say to us to 66 books or whatever limit we want to put on it?
5: He's the one who limits it, and the limit is epistemological. The primary of all the six reasons that something got in the New Testament canon, one overshadowed all the rest, and that is, can it trace to apostolic sources, or was it written by one who was one of the earliest followers of Jesus? And that overshadowed every other reason. Now, the last apostle is dead, John. Died in Ephesus roughly a little after 100 AD. There aren't any more to confirm other revelatory books. It's done as far as knowing is concerned. It's over. You'd have to have a living apostle to authenticate. Now, thank God we have that with Paul, but we'll do that maybe on another show. How is it that Paul, who was not one of the original 12, is accepted into Scripture? There's a case for that.
2: Okay, let's go through these one at a time, since this is the conclusion of our series on the solas of the Reformation, in the order that we took them in this series. And I want this a brief answer to this question. What is the particular comfort of this particular sola, beginning with, of course, Christ alone? What is the comfort to the Christian to believe and hold fast to Christ alone?
5: Christ's bloody death, Christ's bleeding will get you into heaven, period. Just that.
2: What is the particular comfort that is the Christian's when they believe and hold fast to grace alone?
5: That it cuts out the worry about whether I have to add something to the death of Jesus on the cross, anything. That it cuts that off the past and says, no, from start to finish and in the middle, it will be by God's generosity or benevolence in Jesus' bleeding, and it will get you in. You can relax about whether you're having bad dreams or feeling like there's a sword of Damocles over your head that you haven't done enough. The grace of God in Jesus' death will get you in.
2: What is the particular comfort when the Christian believes and holds fast to faith alone?
5: Well, it's really the same as holding fast to Christ alone. It's saying that nude believing in Jesus, just trusting His bleeding instead of my supposed virtue, will get me in. I'm justified on the basis of what He did, and I add nothing to it, and I can't. That'll only screw it up.
2: Then finally, in this series that we've done, what is the particular comfort to the Christian when they hold fast to Scripture alone?
5: You are given an answer to the 16 people that tell you that they have new revelations. You can, like grandmothers, say, this book is from heaven, and the major subject of this book is about Jesus dying for my sin, and the other books can all go to hell.
2: And why is this word alone as important today as it was to the reformers during the time of the Reformation?
5: You always have people who want to add as if Scripture alone isn't enough, and they want to get their view in there and sell their book. Now, I'm talking like Oprah, as if I know motives, but still, it looks like that. And that the position with regard to just the Old and the New Testaments being our guide for life and for death is boring. No, it's dependable, and it's about Christ.
2: Dr. Rod Rosenblatt is professor of systematic theology and Christian apologetics at Concordia University in Irvine, California. He co-hosts the national radio program The White Horse Inn, and he's author of the booklet Christ Alone. Rod, thank you very much, and I can't say I look forward to reading either Rod version 1 or Rod version 1.2.
5: Good for you. That's good sense.
2: I'll just stick with my Bible. Thanks for being our guest.
5: Yes, you bet.
2: And next time we'll just get Steve Parks to do this for us, apparently. Tomorrow on Issues Etc., Ramadan with Dr. Adam Francisco will also be testing the truth claims of world religions. Craig Parton will be our guest. It's about certainty. That's what it is. God does not want to leave in doubt anything that he has done for us, be it his revelation of himself, his work from before the foundation of the world, purposing to save us in his Son Jesus Christ by his shed blood, his death and his resurrection. Whether or not he has really truly delivered the benefits of Christ's cross to you in particular, certainly beyond a shadow of a doubt, whether or not you can live in the sure and certain hope of the resurrection because Christ has been raised, whether or not you can look forward to eternal life with the risen Christ at the resurrection. God doesn't want to leave anything that he does in doubt, because nothing he has done is doubtful, nothing he has done is uncertain. He wants us to enjoy and to be assured with the certainty of all that he has done for us in Jesus Christ. So this is why the great word alone is so useful to us, that it is Christ alone in whom we hope, that it is by grace God's undeserved favor for Christ's sake alone, that this is grasped solely because God gives us the gift of simple trust in Christ, and that we know all of this only from his authoritative word in Scripture. It's all about certainty. I'm Todd Wilkin. Talk to you later on Issues Etc.
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10: I've met with leaders from America's religious communities, like Pastor Hybels. People of different faiths and beliefs, some liberal, some conservative, who nonetheless share a sense of urgency.
11: Again and again, we heard stories about the economic hopelessness that first drew them to this great country. And we heard about their current daily dilemma, living in an almost surreal state of limbo.
12: Political science professors found that when they looked at all the writings the founders used and relied on and quoted, they found 3,154 quotes. The most quoted source was the Bible. 34% of their quotes came out of the Bible.
13: One of the problems that evangelicals have is that they think that just quoting miscellaneous passages from the Bible makes a person a Christian. Nonsense!
2: You have seen this on many a marquee outside many a church. We preach Christ, or Christ-centered, or something along those lines. It is reminiscent of what St. Paul famously said, "We preach Christ and Him crucified." And then he went on to talk about what a stumbling block it is to so many that they preach Christ and Him crucified. But what did he mean? Does it simply mean that Jesus gets mentioned occasionally in the sermon? And did he mean that he would preach Christ crucified not only to those unbelievers that he so often found, but that he would continue to preach Christ and Him crucified even to believers as well? Greetings and welcome to Issues Etc. live this Friday afternoon, July the 16th. I'm Todd Wilkin. Thanks for tuning us in. Our call-in number as we continue and conclude our five-part daily series on Christ Alone with Dr. Rod Rosenblatt of the White Horse Inn, 1-877-623-6943, 877-623-MYIE. You can email us with questions or comments. We're leaving an entire hour for the conclusion so we can have time for your questions and your comments as well. 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He's co-host of the radio program The White Horse Inn and author of the booklet Christ Alone. Rod, welcome back.
14: Thanks, Todd. Good to be here.
2: What did Paul mean when he said, famously, "We preach Christ and Him crucified"?
14: Well, of course, whole books have been written on that, but it's, and I'm not a homiletics prof. That's the teaching of how to preach. I'm not a seminary prof, so with those disclaimers, but I'm still a worshiping layman. And at least what's involved in that is for the person who the law has done its work on, where he or she recognizes that that whole plan will come to naught, to plan that God will grade on the curve at the end, to realize that simply is not true, then the pastor is called upon to lay before their eyes and into their ears that the law is not going to have the final word, and to portray Christ as having died for them, for their sin, that it will be sufficient, that it's enough apart from any kind of works or sanctification, and that they will be saved on the basis of what somebody else did in dying, paying the price, ransoming, all those biblical words, for their sin. Christ's work will be enough, Christ's dying and rising.
2: Is this a message for both unbelievers and believers?
14: Yeah, it really is. I used to say to my students at Westmont, I know you don't have a category for this, but stay with me. The preaching of the gospel isn't just evangelistic meetings to pagans, though I'm glad you guys do better at that than we do. The preaching of the gospel, when Paul talks to Timothy about it, is going to be of congregations of those already converted. That is, the pastor is going to, on a Sunday morning, from various texts throughout the Bible, and in that day it meant the Old Testament, the pastor is going to point to the fulfillment of the saving work of God in our behalf in Jesus Christ on the cross. So to placard Christ as crucified is to focus particularly on what the old theologians called his saving work or his priestly work, and that centers on his being crucified for us as our substitute in our place, and that that's God's plan for saving sinners. Now, if we never doubted that, things would be wonderful, but as Luther said to his Roman Catholic opponents, you imagine that this kind of faith is easy? Of course it's not. It's completely counterintuitive. And that's why the pastor is to tell us again from other passages that the sufficiency of that message. It is not intuitive to us even after we become believers. It's counterintuitive. And Luther said, the law may be in our hearts by nature, it is, but the gospel isn't. It's got to be hammered in from the outside by the pastor doing it, using the biblical text in our behalf and centering on Christ.
2: Okay, here's a story told many times, and it is sadly so often true. Someone goes to one of those evangelistic meetings that you just mentioned, and they hear, perhaps for the first time, the message of sin and grace. They hear of Christ's full sufficiency. They are brought by the Holy Spirit through this word to faith in Christ. They are made a Christian. And at first, it is the mountaintop, and they can't get enough of it. But then the real Christian life sets in. The feelings that were so exuberant to begin with grow dimmer and dimmer with time. And they begin to actually ask the question, so what about me, a Christian who still has a problem with sin? Am I really saved? Can Jesus save someone like me? Your thoughts.
14: Well, here's where it makes a difference which church you choose. Not all churches, even Protestant churches, respond to that the same way. Those who have been most deeply touched by Anabaptism, 16th century Anabaptism, the whole Free Church movement, or those especially in the Wesleyan stream of things, were told that once they came to that saving relationship with Christ, sin would be at least progressively conquered in their lives. That would be an outward sign that they really were Christians. Luther didn't agree with that. It was the same thing he had met in Rome. He said, no, this will not be the case, at least to you. Your neighbor may see it in you, but you're not gonna. It's gonna always look to you as if your sin's getting worse. And if I turn you to your insides, it's poison. You will look inside and you will see sin and darkness and disobedience and hatred and resentment and death. That's what you'll find in there. So, what I've told the pastors that they are to do is to, in the place of that, set forth Christ even to you as a believer. That is, your only hope is what it was in the beginning. And even if it's not intuitive to you, and it won't be, this is a great place to exercise what we call sola scriptura, trust the external word of God as opposed to the internal word that's telling you something else. This is a good habit to get into. Listen to the external word. Listen to the external promises. Don't look down on them. They are your real lifeboat.
2: With a few minutes here before we take a break, you have written, this is the center of what a Reformation pastor is called to do in a congregation. It is a call to do Christ alone before the local flock, Sunday after Sunday, month after month, year after year. And then you say, if the pastor does anything else that eclipses this, he is guilty of forsaking his call. What do you mean, Rod?
14: Well, that's how important and central this is. There are 1,000 other things in the Bible, none of them unimportant. But they all pale before this calling, as Paul told Timothy. This is the central one. It must not be buried under other stuff. The pastor who has a study rather than an office and is working on the proclamation of Christ in his saving office for that coming Sunday is doing something that is absolutely central to his call, even if every single one who's there that Sunday is already a believer, baptized. He is still called upon to preach law and gospel, and particularly gospel, because our intuition lies to us.
2: When we come back from this break, we'll pick up right there with Dr. Rod Rosenblatt. We're concluding a 5-part daily series with him on Christ alone. Today, Christ alone and the pastor. I wonder what happens to many new Christians who first hear the gospel and then have it essentially taken away from them Sunday after Sunday, week after week, month after month, and year after year, where Christ and him crucified becomes rarer and rarer in their hearing. What becomes of such Christians when pretty soon it's all about going deeper into the Christian life or
15: Jesus as an example of how you ought to live, or Jesus as a life coach. Those are all Christ, but not Christ and Him crucified. Our call-in number, as we conclude our series on Christ Alone with Dr. Rod Rosenblatt, 1-877-623-6943. Talkback at issuesetc.org is our in-studio email address. 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

0: Ah, the sounds of rich liturgy and historic Christian worship. 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
1: 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Zion Lutheran, Muscoota, Illinois. 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Grace Lutheran, Auburn, Michigan. 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Zion Lutheran, Laramie, Wyoming. Redeemer Lutheran, Seymour, Indiana. Zion Lutheran, East Moline, Illinois. 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Welcome back to Issues, Etc. I'm Todd Wilkin. Dr. Rod Rosenblatt is our guest of the White Horse Inn, author of the booklet Christ Alone. He's professor of theology at Concordia University in California, concluding our series on Christ Alone today, Christ Alone and the Pastor. So what is it, Rod, that has led so many pastors away from the regular and persistent preaching of Christ and Him crucified among their people?
2: Well, you know, there'd be a lot of people who'd know more about that than I do. I'll give it a shot, but I'll defer to my betters. I mean, somebody like Dr. Horton has followed that in ways through the culture that I've not. And it's only fair to say that. But there's tremendous pressure on the Protestant pastor and the Lutheran, both from the bottom and from the top. From the top, many times, we get pressure from bureaucrats who have been strongly influenced by church growth methodology. And in the Missouri Synod, it's very easy to get the message from the top, modernize or die. Tackle some of the more popular forms that you see on television or are being executed in other sorts of Christian congregations, or you'll finally be irrelevant. And I, from the bottom, the pastor gets, and I've heard this one, some faithful LCMS Lutheran father who says, I visited my daughter's ex-church, and they had songs that were a lot easier to sing than ours, and they just had a lot of fun, Pastor. Can't we have a little fun here once in a while? So the pastor's squeezed in between top and bottom, pressure from both sides, and it always is headed in the same direction. Can you bring us something more practical? Can you preach something that will help us to sort of get along in our businesses during the week, or to help our family to heal, or so forth and so forth and so forth? Now, it's not that the Bible offers nothing about such things. But it's got to be a matter of weight, W-E-I-G-H-T, weight assigned to each. And in the New Testament, Paul makes no bones whatever about telling Timothy the weight should be on this side of the chemist's balance scale, absolving sinners, preaching Christ and that message into their ears, placarding him as crucified before their eyes, That is to stay and be there every single time as compared with any of these other important things. Do that and do it every time.
1: What happens to Christians who have the gospel given to them at the beginning and then slowly but surely withdrawn from them Sunday after Sunday, where they are basically kind of given moral teaching, but certainly not Christ and Him crucified?
2: Yeah, it's just tragic. If there's an underbelly to American evangelicalism, that's it. It was formed by Wesley in many ways, and the only category my Westmont kids had for preaching Christ and Him crucified was, as you mentioned, an evangelistic meeting. Now, that's great, but Paul was not sending a letter to young Timothy just instructing him on having evangelistic meetings. This was for the coming post-apostolic age, and it was going to go to the normal ministry of elders in local parishes. And so what he was saying was, Timothy, there's going to be a lot of pressure against you in doing this, but listen up. You are to placard Christ and Him crucified to the believing congregation and to do it faithfully regardless of what's opposing you. And what happens is that people become dispirited. It's sort of like a bait-and-switch thing for a car salesman and a young couple. What's presented at the evangelistic meeting is that Christ's death is enough to save. It covers their sin with regard to the Holy God, and it will save them. It is sufficient to die with this. But then, if the message every single Sunday has to do with our improvement as Christians, it's really the category of law. And it will, because our intuition is already telling us this, it will strengthen that intuition to where the really sensitive person can despair and say, you know, I thought I was a believer, but it must be that I'm not really a believer because this thing isn't working. I'm not getting better.
1: So where, just extend it one more step, if you would, Rod, where does that eventually lead?
2: Well, eventually it's leaving the faith completely. And many times when this happens, it happens in a hardened way, you know, Pharaoh hardened his heart. In many ways, it isn't just sad unbelief, it's angry unbelief. It is set in stone unbelief. That is, I tried the Jesus thing and it didn't work. I think I was conned. And you get a resistance there that's worse than you get in somebody who is simply ignorant of Christianity start to finish. You get somebody who's had just enough of the wrong kind of doctrine to have hardened them into unbelief, and that's tough.
1: We have many listeners to this program who have told the same story over and over again. They've said, I've been in these churches where it was all about the higher life, it was all about self-improvement, about making moral progress and all those things. That was the strong emphasis. Occasionally, they did mention that Jesus' death was enough to save sinners, maybe even every sinner, but it was not the normal fare. And yep, they reached this point of complete desperation. Yep. They went searching someplace else. They happened, but just by happenstance, maybe to tune into this show or to stumble into a church where Christ is being preached every Sunday to every sinner. And they say this, Rod, and it's remarkable. They say, I never heard it that way before.
2: The Lutheran Church, in its history, more than any other denomination, has trained its pastors to do this even if there's not one pagan present on a Sunday morning, but to do this faithfully for the flock. And it's life or death stuff. And people telling a story like that, the tragedy of it is just almost infinite. Because that pastor, surely unknowingly, wasn't doing what Christ commanded or what people really needed. Neither one.
1: then I came to this insight as a preacher, and it's a very simplistic way of thinking about it, but it's worked well for me. When I contemplate what I'm going to say in the pulpit, I study the text and I look at it, and often there is the temptation to wax eloquent on many a subject and to just give Jesus the week off one Sunday and say something that I think is very important, maybe even more important that week than Christ and Him crucified. But I remember that I should be preaching every sermon as though it were my last sermon.
2: Yes.
1: If this is my last time in the pulpit, what do I want to say my last time? If I get hit by a bus, or if these people aren't here anymore, or if tomorrow the government falls and the troops come to take us away from preaching Christ, if this is my last sermon, what am I going to say? And inevitably, Rod, it's all about Jesus and what He's done for us sinners. Is that a too simplistic way to think about it?
2: No, that's wonderful. If that's the mechanism that goes on in you as a Christian pastor, fantastic. You know, one of the things at the congregation where I am, people who are liberals don't get this, but theological liberals, but one of the things that I can do is to bring somebody educated on a Sunday morning, because I know what they're going to do. It'll be from different texts, and it'll sound different, but I know it's going to be Christ and Him crucified. And we're not going to bubblegum on 30 entertaining things to it. It's going to be the historic Christian worship service, and I know what those two pastors are going to do. They're going to work faithfully from a biblical text, and they're going to get their way to the cross for those of us who are failing. Well, that means that I can bring somebody and not get embarrassed by something stupid entering in or silly.
1: Let's go to the phones and talk with Kathy in St. Charles, Missouri. Before we take this break, we'll get a response on the other side. Kathy, thank you for waiting.
3: Yeah, I've seen this in my family. I grew up in basically pop evangelicalism, generally with a Southern Baptist bent. And I've seen the offspring then. It's been my sister, my brother, and myself. And my sister has tried to live the life under the law, and is, I think, is mentally unstable because of it, always trying to please God. But then because of her sinful nature, not being able to do so, and then trying to justify her not being able to do so somehow with her faith and twisting it, and it gets so very strange. My brother, on the other hand, has totally fallen away. Now, he goes to church.

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1: Question for Rod. Thank you very much. When we come back, more of Kathy's question from St. Charles, Missouri, and then a response from our guest, Dr. Rod Rosenblatt, professor of theology at Concordia University, California, co-host of the radio program The White Horse Inn, author of the booklet Christ Alone. This is the last of our series with him on Christ Alone. Stay tuned.

0: In 1521, at the Diet of Worms, Martin Luther was asked to recant his writings. Luther responded, "Unless I am convinced from the sacred scriptures that I am in error, I cannot and will not recant. Here I stand. I cannot do otherwise. God help me. Amen." Will you stand with us as we proclaim these Reformation truths in the 21st century? 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
3: This is a special commentary from the Susan B. Anthony List, named for the suffragette who was proudly pro-life.
2: Mississippi recently became the third state to pass legislation prohibiting taxpayer funding of abortions under the new healthcare system. The Obama plan requires each state, starting in 2014, to manage health insurance exchanges that offer insurance plans to individuals and businesses. The Mississippi law prohibits any of the plans in its exchange from including abortion coverage. Signing the bill into law, Governor Haley Barbour said Mississippi continues to be the safest place to be an unborn child in America today. At least three other states are in the process of passing similar legislation.
3: This is Marjorie Dannenfelser, president of the Susan B. Anthony List, inviting you to join us in our battle for life. For more, go online to sba-list.org.

0: We're talking about Christ alone, and in this last installment of our series on that subject, Christ alone and the pastor, Dr. Rod Rosenblatt is our guest. I'm Todd Wilkin. This is Issues Etc. Rod is professor of theology at Concordia University, California, co-host of the radio program The White Horse Inn, author of the booklet Christ Alone, and you can purchase that booklet, Christ Alone, under the Listen On Demand page of our website, issuesetc.org. Kathy was telling us about some differences in the family, especially of how they're approaching the teaching of the Christian faith. Kathy, pick up where you left off.
1: Yes, and so I guess, you know, the sad thing in my family is I've seen my brother completely walk away from the faith. I've seen my sister almost go crazy trying to live her life under the law, and she just cannot see that it's what Christ has done for her and not what she does to please God. And so I guess the thing that really concerns me is coming to the Lutheran faith. To me, it was like, oh, my gosh, it was like a fresh spring of water that I've been in the Christian church all my life and never had yet heard so many of the teachings and haven't properly taught sanctification and justification. I'd heard those terms, but not properly taught. And how Christ does it for us, and it is Christ alone. It is He saves us. And I guess the thing that concerns me so much that I see now in the Lutheran Church, and causes us to look around in Lutheran in the LCMS Lutheran faith, is that there's an experiment with a lot of this stuff from pop even.

0: evangelicalism, and so you see in the sermons a lot of the sermons emphasizing so much sanctification to the disparage of the gospel, and not singing even hymns about God's Christ's body and blood during communion, but always singing hymns about sanctification, and then experimenting always with ending the sermon on law and trying to make the sermons. Jesus something he, you know, is your coach or your example, but he's not, you know, leaving him out as your savior. And it's like, my gosh, people don't realize what they're playing with. They're playing with fire.
1: Well, Kathy, thank you very much. And for the story, Rod, it breaks your heart to hear stuff like this.
2: Yeah, it really does. And it's extremely common. One of the things I tried to do was a lecture called The Gospel for Those Broken by the Church. And I think Issues has posted something on it. But it's for those who've been treated like that, to say, look, give me a few minutes. Let me try to say something to you if you've been driven out of Christianity. Give me at least a shot at it.
1: Here's, and I want your evaluation of this. I honestly value your opinion on this. We've been doing this for a long time, doing sermon reviews on this program, and as we do, we use this kind of imperfect little tool I just call the sermon diagnostic. It's a three-part thing, and it doesn't do everything that to get you to good preaching, but it does kind of answer the question, is Christ and his saving work at the center of the sermon? Here it is, Rod, and I want you to tell me what you think of it. One, how often is Jesus mentioned? Here's just the listener sitting in the pew keeping a tally on his bulletin with that little short pencil they always provide you with of how often Jesus, explicitly Jesus, is mentioned.
2: Okay.
1: Then if Jesus is mentioned, and that's not a guaranteed, by the way, because we've heard sermons without Jesus mentioned, then go on to part two. Is Jesus the subject of the verbs? That is he the one doing the doing, driving the verbs? It's kind of a Norman Nagel kind of a question.
2: Sure.
1: And if Jesus is mentioned and he is the subject of the verbs, part three is, what are those verbs? Is this the Jesus that saves, dies, suffers, or is this the Jesus that helps, inspires, and motivates? What do you think of this?
2: Oh, it's great. I've never heard of that one before. That's great. Yeah.
1: What is the what's the point of kind of focusing in that narrowly on Christ and his saving work in the pew side of Christian preaching?
2: Well, I'm a layman now. It's what the layman actually needs, whether we know we need it or not. What we usually come there in one way or another, saying, you know, it's such a mess this last week. I have failed so badly, and in many cases planned on doing the sinful things. I mean, it's just awful. There's just no bottom to it. Surely I'm beyond the reach now. And we come in, you know, almost convinced that we've set ourselves forever outside Christ and his work, and hoping that the pastor has something that he can say that will speak to that. The law is killing us. And there's only one thing, according to St. Paul, that's going to meet that. And it's going to be talking about Christ and what his death does in the face of that kind of utter despair and being convinced you're right on it. Only Christ, only the message of what that cross was doing is going to have a chance of affecting it. And anything superficial, not a chance. Probably become part of the enemy, not part of the friendly forces.
1: You know, Rod, the reaction, the negative reaction, I get a lot of positive reaction to that, but the negative reaction I often get to that way of diagnosing Christian preaching.
2: There's only been one sermon 52 times a year.
1: Yeah. That's too simplistic. It doesn't account for the whole counsel of God.
2: Right.
1: And every sermon's going to sound the same. How do you respond to those?
2: Well, it's the wealth of the Bible, and this has to do with our pastor's education. It'll finally get to the laity, but first of all, to give the pastors confidence during their seminary training that the Bible's text is so wealthy in ways to approach this that it's almost infinite. You can get to that story, but it won't be the same sermon every Sunday, that's for sure, not if you do your work, because this thing is spread through hundreds of verses in different ways, and either directly didactic or in ways that are that point to it by story. The Bible, we will never exhaust it. Not in one lifetime of preaching, we won't. Look to find the story in whatever your text is for that day.
1: You write about the many Christs that are often offered by Christian preachers in American pulpits, and you begin with Christ the psychotherapist. Who is this character, and why is he insufficient to save sinners like you and me?
2: Well, he's been one of the most popular since America went therapeutic. And first of all, let me again say something before I say any more. That is, if somebody is really a good clinician in that field, thank God for you. I don't think there are very many of you, but thank God if you're one of them, because the needs are so great. We imagine that if the church is doing its work, it's going to heal our family's mess. But that isn't really what the promise of God is in the Bible. That'd be wonderful if it spills over and does some of that, but it's not the Bible's primary subject. The Bible's primary subject is a cure for the depth of our sin. And that's the story the pastor's to stick to. If he turns Jesus into someone other than the Lamb dying for the sin of the world, it may be important, but it's not as important as what the old Lutheran fathers thought was the most important thing. The most important thing the pastor can do for me on a Sunday morning as a layman is to absolve me. Tell me God's verdict on me in light of Christ's bleeding. Is it still not guilty, or isn't it? And if it isn't not guilty, what do I have to do to make it not guilty? Everything else pales before that.
1: Another of the false Christs you mentioned that often substitute for Christ and Him crucified is Christ our example. And people hearing this might say, wow, that doesn't sound so bad. Yeah. What's wrong with this presentation of Christ?
2: Because it'll drive your ship right onto the rocks. If the major message of the New Testament is copy Christ, just try it. C.S. Lewis told the story of he never thought of himself much as a sinner until one time he said, I'm going to make a decision to be less of a cad, less of a jerk. And in doing that, he started to try and work that out. And he said he discovered were layers and layers of buried down deep sin that just astonished him. He had no idea he was going to find that. But some of us have looked down a little bit, and even a little bit, and said, good grief, there's no bottom to it in me. So an example is of no help whatever. It's more depressive, and it'll push you closer to suicide. Have the pastor say, now just go copy what Jesus did.
1: When we come back from this break, 10 more minutes with Dr. Rod Rosenblatt, concluding our series with him on Christ alone. We're talking about Christ and the pastor. We'll come back with another one of the false Christs that often substitutes in Christian pulpits for the true Christ. That would be the Christ who gives health and wealth. We'll also deal with Christ the lover. That one is also almost as popular as Christ the psychotherapist. We could add others in there, life coach or motivational speaker, all sorts of false Christ being preached. Our guest, Dr. Rod Rosenblatt, mentioned a little earlier a lecture that he's done called The Gospel for Those Broken by the Church. I highly recommend this lecture. You will find it at newreformationpress.com, newreformationpress.com. It's called The Gospel for Those Broken by the Church. Leave a question for us in the last 10 minutes here at our Facebook fan page for Dr. Rod Rosenblatt on Christ Alone, facebook.com/issuesetc. Send us a tweet at issuesetc. Send us an email, talkback@issuesetc.org, or give us a call, 1-877-623-6943, 877-623-MYIE.

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0: 10 more minutes with Dr. Rod Rosenblatt here on Issues Etc. this Friday afternoon, July the 16th, concluding our series on Christ Alone. 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We need you to tell us. 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And we will compile all those. 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And then, starting on August the 9th, we will start studying those hymns, as we usually do with the best guests here on Issues Etc. 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Rod, let's talk a little bit about the Christ who gives health and wealth. This one's a little more obvious, but what's up with this character?
1: What is proclaimed is that once you're a Christian believer, and if you're tithing, giving your tenth back to the Lord, you'll become wealthy by it, and some will go so far as to say your health will be better or wonderful or perfect or something like that. And it's drawn in Ken Jones, my co-host on the White Horse Inn. If you start him on this, he knows the damage that's done in the community of black Christians in America. He is just ballistic about it. But I can see when he tells me what's gone on, why he's ballistic about it. If anything, in the New Testament, the overall of many, many verses is, things are going to get rougher for you. In other words, if they hate me, they're going to hate you. There are a whole bunch of words from Christ himself that say, I'm going to divide families. This is going to get ugly if you belong to me. This is not the glory road. It's just the opposite. It's going to be probably suffering. What you're normally used to, and then with an added measure because you bear my name. It's pretty negative.
0: Let's go to the phones again and talk with Charles, who's calling from his car. Hi, Charles. Thanks for waiting.
2: Yes, sir. Dr. Rosenblatt.
1: Yes, sir.
2: I don't know if you remember me, but I have emailed you a few years back. And actually, I first wanted to apologize because my emails, I think from the email that I got back from you, because it was a little scathing, and I was kind of going off about my problem. I certainly wasn't.
1: Don't worry about it. Just email me again
2: with you. But I wanted to thank you because you've actually answered some questions for me. Because part of what I've been struggling with is, in essence, what it boils down to is what is the gospel, and there's a distinct division that you've been able to make for me, because part of what the modern church says is that they turn you inward to where, if you really believe, then God is going to be working in you. And of course, there's scriptures, His Spirit bears witness with our spirit. However, the law is also in us by nature, and I just walk around continually aware of my sin and how I fall short.
1: Luther would say, welcome to the world of the normal.
2: Yeah, and so but see, you made a distinction. I forget exactly how you said, but the scriptures basically, this is the victory that overcomes the world, our faith. Uh-huh. And it's not our perception of what whether we feel that God is working in us or whether we can see that.
0: Charles.
2: And so the distinction for me was the church makes being born again more of an event than it actually is. In other words, they say, have you had a born-again experience? And all I can say is, I don't know. All I know is I believe in the name of the Son of God.
0: Yep. Charles, thank you very much. I appreciate your call. Let's get some response from Rod here real quickly. Rod?
1: Well, I understand. I'm not even sure that the basic verse that Wesley always used about how you're to know, really know, It's Romans 8, 16, and 17, and I don't think he exegeted that very well. The Spirit himself bears witness with our spirit that we're children of God. Now, I'll defer to our exegetes on that one, but I don't think Wesley got it. It's another example. It would be an unusual example of being turned inwards for being assured that you're genuinely in and not out. The almost always theme is look out, not in. Look out, not in. Look out to Christ, who claims to be dying for you and solving your problem top to bottom. Trust that. And don't go looking inwards to say to yourself, ah, now I know that's true for me. Just trust the external promises.
0: Finally then, Rod, with about a minute, you say that the laity, you speak here as a layperson, the
1: yep.
0: laity have a right to expect a Reformation pastor to see his call as placarding Christ in his saving office, dying for our sins, rising again for our justification, from the pulpit, in the curriculum, and throughout the local church. What do you mean in a nutshell, about a minute here?
1: Well, that he is going to not just sign off on that in signing off on to the Book of Concord, but that it's going to characterize what he does. Not just, I signed that once, but what's going to characterize my ministry amongst you is absolving you and telling you the basis on which I'm absolving you. It's not on the basis of me. It's on the basis of him and his promises. And I'm gonna get those across to you 12 ways from Friday, because they are the center of Christianity. Nothing else is.
0: With only about 15 seconds, this is really just about the superabundant, all-sufficient, and ongoing grace of God in Jesus Christ, isn't it?
1: Right. That's right. It's that simple. And it's that profound.
0: Dr. Rod Rosenblatt is professor of theology at Concordia University, California, co-host of the radio program The White Horse Inn, author of the booklet Christ Alone. Rod, you've been very generous for this entire series. Thank you so much.
1: You bet, Todd.
0: Folks, if you've enjoyed our series this week on Christ Alone, please consider making a tax-deductible gift to support the worldwide outreach of Issues Etc. 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The address again, LPR Box 912, Collinsville, Illinois, 62234. Thanks for thinking of us during the difficult summer months. Monday on Issues Etc., we'll discuss the Book of Exodus. Dr. Paul Schreiber of Concordia Seminary in St. Louis will be our guest. Tune in for this Monday program on the Book of Exodus. You will see, just as we've been saying here with Dr. Rod Rosenblatt, that Christ is all over it and coming out of it from every seam. That's Monday on the program with Dr. Paul Schreiber of Concordia Seminary in St. Louis. This really is about Christ's sufficiency. Is he enough? Is he enough to save you when you've been an unbeliever and a sinner your whole life? And is he enough to save you when you're a believer and a sinner the rest of your life? Think about it that way. The sin part hasn't changed in you. The only thing that's changed is what Christ has wrought in you, that is, faith in him and his perfect life, his obedience, his death for you, his rest in the tomb for you, his resurrection for you. Is Jesus enough to save you when you were an unbeliever and a sinner, and now that you are a believer and a sinner? The answer to that question from Scripture is a resounding and unmistakable yes. He is enough. He is more than enough to save you and me. He's enough to save you if you've never believed in him before and rejected him your whole life. He's enough to save you if you've believed in him your whole life and yet you still find yourself a sinner just like I do. His life was laid down for you. It was a life of perfect obedience. It satisfies God 100%. You do not need to burden yourself with, can I make God happier with me tomorrow than I made him with me today? Don't burden yourself with that. God cannot be happier with you than he already is for Christ's sake. Jesus has pleased him completely all about you. God is completely and utterly satisfied with you. You are straight with him. He has no beef against you, nothing to hold against you whatsoever, because Jesus has taken it all away. And that applies to you if you've never heard this before or if you've been hearing it your whole life. And I sincerely pray that you do continue to hear it your whole life. It's the only thing, you know, that keeps you a Christian. Take away Jesus and his gospel, the full sufficiency of his life, his death, and his resurrection for you, and I wouldn't be a Christian, and you wouldn't be one either. So, he's enough. He's more than enough. I'm Todd Wilkin. Talk with you again on Monday. Thanks for listening to Issues, Etc.
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0: Pastor Will Wheaton, on his presentation at this summer's Issues Etc. Making the Case Conference.
4: In hymnody, there is this dialogue, if you will, between the doxa, the praise, the glorification, and the didache, the dogma, the teaching. Classic Christian hymnody in the liturgy does this. It glorifies God by proclaiming what he's done, by teaching what he's done, and holding both of these together. So the liturgy actually provides us hymns that have substance. And if we look at classical Christian hymnody, these are hymns that are just chocked full of meaning.
0: You can meet and hear Pastor Will Wheaton making the case for Christian hymnody June 13th and 14th at the Issues Etc. 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For more information, just look for the Making the Case logo at our homepage, issuesetc.org.

0: The choir of Paisley Abbey with the first stanza of the hymn, Be Still My Soul. There are times that try our souls, and sometimes it is a spiritual struggle. Sometimes it is the flesh. I'm not talking here about the temptations of the flesh, although they certainly play into it. It is the fact that we get sick, that our bodies break down. Even if we're healthy, eventually they show their wear, they show their age. What is the church's response to illness, to sickness? What is the pastor's response when one of his parishioners falls sick? He might say, well, I am a spiritual physician. We will leave the bodily ailments to the doctors. Is that true? Greetings and welcome to Issues Etc. We're coming to you live from the studios of Lutheran Public Radio in Collinsville.
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0: In the name of the Father, and of the Son, and of the Holy Spirit.
1: Amen.
0: If we say we have no sins, we deceive ourselves, and the truth is not in us.
1: But if we confess our sins, God, who is faithful and just, will forgive our sins and cleanse us from all unrighteousness.
0: Let us then confess our sins to God our Father.
1: Most merciful God, we confess that we are by nature sinful and unclean. We have sinned against you in thought, word, and deed, by what we have done, and by what we have left undone. We have not loved you with our whole heart. We have not loved our neighbors as ourselves. We justly deserve your present and eternal punishment. For the sake of your Son, Jesus Christ, have mercy on us. Forgive us, renew us, and lead us, so that we may delight in your will and walk in your ways, to the glory of your holy name. Amen.
0: Almighty God, in his mercy, has given his Son to die for you, and for his sake forgives you all your sins. As a called and ordained servant of Christ and by his authority, I therefore forgive you all your sins, in the name of the Father, and of the Son, and of the Holy Spirit.
1: Amen.
2: In peace, let us pray to the Lord.
1: Lord, have mercy.
2: For the peace from above and for our salvation, let us pray to the Lord.
1: Lord, have mercy.
2: For the peace of the whole world, for the well-being of the Church of God, and for the unity of all, let us pray to the Lord.
1: Lord, have mercy.
2: For this holy house and for all who offer here their worship and praise, let us

0: The Lord be with you.
1: And also with you.
0: Let us pray. Almighty and everlasting God, give us an increase of faith, hope, and love, that receiving what you have promised, we may love what you have commanded. Through Jesus Christ, your Son, our Lord, who lives and reigns with you and the Holy Spirit,

0: The Old Testament reading is from Deuteronomy chapter 7. You are a people holy to the Lord your God. The Lord your God has chosen you to be a people for his treasured possession out of all the peoples who are on the face of the earth. It was not because you were more in number than any other people that the Lord set his love on you and chose you, for you were the fewest of all peoples. But it is because the Lord loves you and is keeping the oath that he swore to your fathers, that the Lord has brought you out with a mighty hand and redeemed you from the house of slavery, from the hand of Pharaoh, king of Egypt. Know, therefore, that the Lord your God is God, the faithful God who keeps covenant and steadfast love with those who love him and keep his commandments to 1,000 generations. This is the word of the Lord.
1: Thanks be to God.

0: The Holy Gospel according to St. Matthew, the 13th chapter.
1: Glory to you, O Lord.
0: Jesus said, "The kingdom of heaven is like treasure hidden in a field, which a man found and covered up. Then in his joy, he goes and sells all that he has and buys that field. Again, the kingdom of heaven is like a merchant in search of fine pearls, who, on finding one pearl of great value, went and sold all that he had and bought it. Again, the kingdom of heaven is like a net that was thrown into the sea and gathered fish of every kind. When it was full, men drew it ashore and sat down and sorted the good into containers, but threw away the bad. So it will be at the close of the age. The angels will come out and separate the evil from the righteous and throw them into the fiery furnace. In that place there will be weeping and gnashing of teeth. Have you understood all these things?" They said to him, "Yes." He said to them, "Therefore every scribe who has been trained for the kingdom of heaven is like a master of a house, who brings out his treasure, which is new, and what is old." This is the gospel of the Lord.
2: In the name of the Father, and of the Son, and of the Holy Spirit.
1: Amen.
2: Please sit. This morning, Jesus gives us a field, a treasure, a man who finds it, a joy, so that he can sell all his that he owns in order to get it. Immediately. The old Adam turns the parable into a program, a get-rich-quick scheme, if you will. A treasure that is found, the selling of everything, prove that you want the kingdom badly enough and you will get it, so the old Adam says. We make what Christ gives as gift, as gospel, into a transaction and call it discipleship. But what do you have that you, in order to buy the kingdom? What possession? What piety? What theological or grammatical precision? What sacrifice? What office? What degree or sermon? The answer is plain and simple: none. You do not purchase the kingdom of God. For if the kingdom can be bought by you, then it is only another one of the world's religions. It's only another one of the world's religious markets. And the old Adam is always happy to shop there. That is the law for us this morning. We are always trying to turn that which the Lord gives as gift into transaction, into some sort of law that we may follow. We want to say, yes, Christ is the treasure, but I am wise enough to find him and I am faithful enough to choose him. But the treasure was hidden. Hidden means that it is not discovered by natural wisdom. Hidden means that the kingdom comes under forms that we would not choose. A crucified Lord, water, word, bread, wine, and absolution spoken by a sinner. Christ himself is the hidden treasure. Hidden in his mother's womb, hidden in Nazareth, hidden among sinners, hidden beneath hunger and rejection, thorns and nails, blood and even death. Hidden most deeply upon the cross, where the King of Heaven appears to be just another condemned man losing everything. And yet, in that field of death, there is a great treasure. So who sells everything to have it? First and always, not you, but Christ does. He is the one who gives all that he has. He is the merchant who seeks the pearl. He sees treasure where others only see dirt. He looks upon us sinners, buried and dead in our trespasses, and says, "That's mine." And then he pays, not with gold or silver, but with his holy precious blood and his innocent suffering and death. He gives up all the honor that is due to him, all the comfort, all the safety, even all of his own life. And so he goes to the cross, buys the field to possess the treasure hidden there within. And what is that treasure? You are. Not because sin left you impressed. You are the treasure because he, Jesus Christ our Lord, treasures you. His love creates that which it declares. His blood gives worth so that sin must be ruined. He claims the death and makes it his very own. A death that now is only your sleep. The kingdom is not your successful search for God. No, instead it is God in Christ finding you. And this matters here at even the seminary. You can spend your days among the holy things and still make yourself the very center of all of this work. You can handle the Greek verbs, the Hebrew vocab, the dogmatic distinctions, even our liturgical rubrics, and forget that the kingdom is not yours to possess or to manage. But Christ is not in your pocket. Instead, you are in his wounds. He is not something that you pull out when it is convenient. Your identity is his, and in his wounds you are healed. Then Jesus says the kingdom is like a great gathering of fish into a net of all kinds. At the end, the good are gathered and the bad are thrown away. There is judgment. The hidden will not last forever. No, the crucified will appear again in glory. The net will be pulled ashore. The sorting will come. The question is whether the judgment is coming. The question is not whether the judgment is coming. Instead, the question is, where are you hidden in? Christ's answer is in him. The world would answer, we want none of that. Our answer simply is, Amen. The righteous are righteous because they are found in the righteous one, washed in baptism, absolved by word, fed by his very body and his very blood, clothed solely in his own righteousness. Then Jesus asks, have you understood everything I have said? They answer, yes. That, my friends, is a very dangerous answer. For Jesus speaks of the scribes trained for the kingdom, bringing out treasures new and old. That is a word for this place, the church. The church does not need clever nostalgia or novelty or dead repetition. No, she needs scribes formed for the old treasure that is always new because Christ has risen. Moses and the prophets, the apostles and the evangelists, creeds and catechism, font, pulpit, and altar, old gifts, new mercy, and the same Jesus. So bring out the old treasures, not your old selves, not your brilliance, but Christ, hidden and revealed, crucified and risen, given for us poor, miserable sinners. For the kingdom of heaven is like a field, or is like a treasure hidden in a field. And behold, you are his treasure, and he has found you. In the holy name of Jesus, amen.
0: We remember Olga LaGrave, who will undergo a medical procedure later today. Let us pray for the whole Church of God in Christ Jesus and for all people according to their needs. Merciful Lord, grant to your church a spirit of peace and unity that is grounded in your truth, so that we may love one another as you have loved us in Christ. Lord, in your mercy.
1: Hear our prayer.
0: God of all creation, you know the hearts of all, and you govern even the ungodly and wicked of this world. 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Lord, in your mercy.
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0: Finally, Heavenly Father, grant repentance and faith to all who approach your altar this day to receive the holy communion of your Son's body and blood. Refresh them through this life-giving gift that they may live lives of faithfulness to you and loving service to one another. Lord, in your mercy.
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2: Into your hands, O Lord, we commend all for whom we pray, trusting in your mercy through your Son, Jesus Christ our Lord. Amen.

0: Blessed are you, Lord of heaven and earth, for you have had mercy on those whom you have created, and sent your only begotten Son into our flesh, to bear our sin and to be our Savior. With repentant joy we receive the salvation accomplished for us by the all-availing sacrifice of his body and blood on the cross. Gathered in the name and the remembrance of Jesus, we beg you, O Lord, to forgive, renew, and strengthen us with your word and spirit. Grant us faithfully to eat his body and drink his blood as he bids us to do in his own testament. Gather us together, we pray, from the ends of the earth to celebrate with all the faithful the marriage feast of the Lamb and his kingdom, which has no end. Graciously receive our prayers, deliver and preserve us. For to you alone, O Father, we give all glory, honor, and worship, with the Son and the Holy Spirit, one God, now and forever.
1: Amen.

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0: O Lord Jesus Christ, only Son of the Father, in giving us your body to eat and your blood to drink, you lead us to remember and confess your holy cross and passion, your blessed death, your rest in the tomb, your resurrection from the dead, and your ascension into heaven, and your coming again in final judgment. Remember us in your kingdom and teach us to pray.
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0: the body and blood of our Lord and Savior Jesus Christ, strengthen you in the true faith, life everlasting. Depart in peace. Amen.
1: Let us pray. We give thanks to you, Almighty God, that you have refreshed us through this salutary gift. And we implore you that of your mercy, you would strengthen us through the same in faith toward you and in fervent love toward one another. Through Jesus Christ, your Son, our Lord, who lives and reigns with you in the Holy Spirit, one God, now and forever.
0: Keep you. The Lord make his face shine upon you and be gracious unto you. The Lord

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2: 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Making the Case Conference.
1: In hymnody, there is this dialogue, if you will, between the doxa, the praise, the glorification, and the didache, the dogma, the teaching. Classic Christian hymnody in the liturgy does this. It glorifies God by proclaiming what he's done, by teaching what he's done, and holding both of these together. So the liturgy actually provides us hymns that have substance. And if we look at classical Christian hymnody, these are hymns that are just chocked full of meaning.
2: You can meet and hear Pastor Will Whedon making the case for Christian hymnody June 13th and 14th at the Issues Etc. 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

0: The choir of Paisley Abbey with the first stanza of the hymn, Be Still My Soul. There are times that try our souls, and sometimes it is a spiritual struggle. Sometimes it is the flesh. And I'm not talking here about the temptations of the flesh, although they certainly play into it. It is the fact that we get sick, that our bodies break down. Even if we're healthy, eventually they show their wear, they show their age. What is the church's response to illness, to sickness? What is the pastor's response when one of his parishioners falls sick? He might say, well, I am a spiritual physician. We will leave the bodily ailments to the doctors. Is that true? Greetings and welcome to Issues Etc. We're coming to you live from the studios of Lutheran Public Radio in Collinsville, Illinois. I'm Todd Wilkin. Thanks for tuning us in. We're beginning a weekly series on this Thursday afternoon on the liturgy of sickness, dying, and death. Pastor Will Wheaton joins us right here in the studio for this first hour and the beginning of that series. We'll be talking about recent comments made by Pope Francis on the role of women in the church. Helen Hull Hitchcock will join us in the second hour of the program, along with Pastor Todd Peppercorn, who will join us to talk about the dangers of rejecting Lenten practices. This is the second day of the season of Lent, and Christians are somewhat divided on whether or not they should or shouldn't they do something or not do something during the season of Lent. What is the danger of saying, phooey, it's just like any other day, I'm going to continue on my way? We'll answer that question with Pastor Todd Peppercorn. Then Pastor Brian Ketchelmeyer joins us for our regular weekly series with him on Christ in the Old Testament. Very familiar ground, Genesis chapter 3, the fall into sin. Our call-in number for the next 2 hours of the program, 1-877-623-6943, 877-623-6943. The listener with the best question or comment during this hour on visiting the sick and the distressed will receive the book Visitation by our regular guest, Dr. Arthur Jest. 1-877-623-MY-IE. 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Will, welcome back.
1: Hey, thank you, Todd. A joy to be with you.
0: You have done a lot of this in the course of 20-plus years in parish ministry. How important, and you're looking here retrospectively, at least for now, how important was the simple visit to the sick person?
1: That's important.
0: In the warp and woof of your pastoral ministry.
1: It's vital. It was absolutely vital. It's the place where the pastor truly comes to know his parishioners in a way that you don't anywhere else. And it's not just retrospectively. I got to do a hospital call last week, so I still get to do that at the International Center. Although last week it was doing it for a friend, but in the meantime, when I look back on it, it was one of the most rewarding and most precious parts of my ministry, and something that I took as vital. It's something that in every ordination vow, a pastor is asked, you know, whether he will attend the sick. And here we find it's listed as a very important part of what a pastor is to do. Johann Gerhardt, in his wonderful commonplace locus on the ministry, has a summary of what he says pastors are to be about. He says, these seven things capture it all, and anything else you need to put in there fits into one of these seven things. So what do you think? He says, first of all, you know, the pastor is there to be preaching the heavenly word. Secondly, he's there to be administering the sacraments, and that connects intimately to the visitation of the sick, too, as we'll see. Three, he is to be praying for the flock entrusted to him. I suspect that is a huge area of challenge for many of our pastors today. That's something that we are to do. Four, they are to be honorable managers of their life and behavior. In other words, they're to watch themselves and how they live. They are, five, to take care of the administration of church discipline. They are, number six, to preserve ecclesiastical rights. They are the guardians of the ecclesiastical rights. And then, number seven, they are to take care of the poor and to visit the sick. Now, after Gerhardt lists all those out, and that he lists that as sort of as the seventh, the culmination, he provides some insight from the old Saxon church order that says how a pastor should do this. And I just like to provide a little bit of the input there. It says, pastors and ministers of the church shall, Gerhardt says, note, shall visit and comfort the sick, sorrowful, and troubled Christians often, especially at the time of death. At the request of such Christians, they should administer to them the venerable sacrament of Christ's body and blood, and they should do this willingly and without vexation. And he goes on to a long thing about how you shouldn't play favorites between rich and poor and all that. He says that they shall not burden the ill with long, bothersome words, but they shall remind, teach, and comfort them briefly with a few comforting words and verses of Holy Scripture, especially if they are very weak. I think that is, I mean, of all the things in there, that is some incredibly wise pastoral counsel. One of the dangers that we've sort of faced in this modern age is that pastors that do visit the sick sometimes do what they just call a ministry of presence, which means, hi, I'm here to chat with you and visit with you and talk to you and be comforting to help you be comfortable with facing, and we can do anything. But yeah, they don't actually get down to speaking the word of God to them and praying with them. And both of those are the key component parts of the church's understanding of what it is to visit the sick. It, not just to come and be there with them, but yes, come, be there with them, bring into that dark situation the light of God's word, bring into a despairing situation the hope of the promises of God, to bring into moments of death the gift of a life that will go on forever. This is the high calling of the pastor in the visitation of the sick, and it ought never be neglected.
0: Now, you've just I outlined something there a little bit, that this isn't just going to visit. This is a pastoral visit. This is something the pastor, as called to be a pastor in particular, has to do. This is different from sending an elder to go see the sick, or one of the relations going to visit someone who's in the hospital.
1: This is an expectation that the man who is publicly responsible for the word of God in a given community is publicly responsible for bringing into those intimate, private situations of sickness and of death the same word which he publicly brings in the divine service. And I want to stress, I mean, I'm a big believer that we get into all kinds of mess if we say, for example, that the church is divided into clergy and laity, as though to be clergy is not to be laity. We need to recognize that the clergy are actually set specifically as a subset of the laity in the midst of the laity, and they continue to be laity. They continue to be, and laity just means laos, the people of God. So they
0: one
1: of the people. They're one of the people who, at the command of God, the people have entrusted with the public administration of the word of God, and part of the public administration of the word and the sacraments of God is the visitation of the sick, bringing that word of God to bear on people in times of sickness, illness, crisis, a very important thing. But this does not mean then that I hope no layperson listening says, oh, good, so the pastor does that, I don't need to. No, I mean, that's totally to miss it. As the pastor can come and bring comfort from the word of God, and is expected to do so, so any Christian can, and certainly may. I'm not saying that every Christian, when they visit a sick person, has to quote to them scripture, but why on earth would a Christian not want to comfort another believer with promises from God's word? It's something that the whole church does together, but the clergy, the pastors of the church here, are to take a lead in this. They are to do this.
0: You said vital. How... at least my observation has been, you know, looking back into my pastoral ministry and then also observing those men that have emerged in the course of my experience as real exemplars of what it means to be a pastor among their people. One of the things they have in common is that they were quick, they were frequent in their visitation. The pastor that I serve with right now, Pastor Michael Cum, he's there. He goes. He does. And at least I'd like your thoughts on this. I mean, at least for my observation, I can't think of anything that has held him in better stead with the whole congregation than that.
1: No, absolutely. I mean, that is the truth. It brings more goodwill from the people and binds hearts together more. When you sit with them in their suffering and you're there with them, you've shared that. You've known their moments of darkness and despair, and you've brought the light of God's word to them in that. It binds hearts together in a really healthy, solid way. You know, it's just hard to be grousing about the person at Sunday, you know, having roast pasture for dinner when, you know, 2 days before he's with your grandmother in the hospital and praying with her and comforting her with God's word and maybe even giving you a laugh or two along the way as he visits. So it's a wonderful ministry. It cannot be praised highly enough. And one of the things, if there are ever pastors say, I just don't know what I'm supposed to do, I don't know how to do this, we actually have one of the greatest resources ever for this called the Pastoral Care Companion. We've always had our little agendas. They're wonderful little resources. But this Pastoral Care Companion exceeded itself. And it was so rich a resource. Pastor Tim Lansgrainer shared this story with me. He was down at Barnes carrying his, and he noted there was another person there with one, and he went up to him and talked to him. It turns out, guess what? He was an Orthodox priest. Well, he says, oh, this is the best collection of scripture and prayers for visiting the sick that I found, so I carry it with me. I thought, wow, that says a lot right there. It is a wonderful assembly of scriptures, and it does help you deal with all the various situations you find dealing with sickness. For example, what if the sickness is prolonged? What if it's sudden and acute? What if all of a sudden you're facing terminal? What if the person is just in despair over the way things have developed? What if you're dealing with somebody that's just, you know, it's after sickness, it's grief, and they just can't get over? All these resources are in the book, so it's a marvelous little handbook.
0: We're beginning a weekly series with Pastor Will Wheaton on the liturgy of sickness, dying, and death. You can give us a call. We are giving away a copy of another resource called Visitation by Dr. Arthur Just, which is suitable for both pastors and lay people in this ministry to the sick and the dying and the distressed. We'll get into the actual liturgy when we come back. I'm Todd Wilkin. 1-877-623-6943.
2: That first presentation will be on how lawyers look at making the case for the reliability of the New Testament.
0: Craig Parton talking about his presentation at this summer's Issues Etc. Making the Case conference.
2: The information we have about Jesus, primarily about his life and death and resurrection, primarily comes from the four Gospels, certainly from the rest of the New Testament. But if the record we have of Jesus Christ can't be relied on, we're doomed.
0: You can meet and hear Craig Parton making the case for the historical Jesus June 13th and 14th at the Issues Etc. 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Making the Case conference, June 13th and 14th in Collinsville, Illinois.
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0: Stanza 3 of the hymn, Be Still My Soul. Pastor Will Wheaton is our guest as we begin a weekly series with him on the liturgy of sickness, dying, and death. A real quick question based upon something that you were reading from Gerhardt before the break. Emmanuel asks, can you expound on what is meant by ecclesiastical rites? What was the context again there, and what is meant?
1: Sure. He gives a little bit more detail. I just read the paragraph for you, and it makes sense here. In the exercise of divine worship, certain solemn public rites should be preserved that aim at good order and decorum and were introduced by the pious consensus of the whole church. Therefore, the protection of ecclesiastical rites, which were approved by serious consideration and which give useful instruction concerning many topics in public assemblies, also pertains to the ecclesiastical ministry. Nor should a minister change them, leading to scandal in the church because of some private desire or of his mind. Consequently, the sixth duty of ministers is the preservation of ecclesiastical rites. In other words, Gerhardt would definitely not be in favor of the pastor that says, well, it's all adiaphora anyway. I'm going to do whatever I want.
0: Or I like this music better than that.
1: Yeah. He would say, wait a minute. You know, why would you not do this the way that the church has always been given to do this? And so he would encourage the keeping of that.
0: Now, to the actual rite of visiting the sick and the distressed, a real quick question before we start it. It's labeled sick and distressed. Mm-hmm. Someone doesn't have to have a diagnosable illness, doesn't have to have symptoms for the pastor to carry out his duty here.
1: Right, right. And certainly the care of the afflicted, and which is the usual Lutheran, the old Lutheran term for people who were suffering from anxiety, depression, things like that. Regular care what was provided for them as well. Before the actual rite begins, though, the liturgy has a prayer that the pastor is to offer for himself before he goes in. And I think it's very helpful that we hear these words. Lord Jesus, our Savior, you have compassion upon all the sick and afflicted. Be with me, your servant, in this hour, that I may rightly comfort, strengthen, encourage, admonish, and prepare the sick for a blessed death. Grant me your Holy Spirit, that all I say may be blessed, and my prayers and supplications be pleasing to you. Into your hands I commend myself, at your bidding I go. You will preserve me, for I trust in you. Blessed be your holy name. Amen. Beautiful prayer for a pastor to orient himself toward. And you might say, well, wait a minute. Not every sickness is unto death, right? Well, you know, every sickness is unto death in the sense that every sickness in our lives is shown to be a sign to us that we're dying. We have to face that. You know, our destination is the grave, bar the return of our Lord Jesus Christ. And so as we go there, we want to go in such a way as to strengthen people to use the sickness. That's the point of to comfort, to strengthen, to encourage, to admonish, and to prepare the sick for a blessed death. You use the sickness to help you prepare for death. And so you can really live without fear. That's what it's all about. One more prayer. If you are administering the Lord's Supper to the sick person, the pastor prays, Lord Jesus Christ, in the solemn night of your betrayal, you establish the holy meal of your body and blood for us Christians to eat and to drink. Look in mercy on those who will receive the sacrament this day. Grant that they come to your table in true repentance and faith, that the gift of your body and blood will sustain them in their afflictions. Strengthen them in the communion of your holy people, and be a pledge of the resurrection of their bodies to life everlasting. For you live and reign with the Father and Holy Spirit, one God, now and forever. And that's just an absolutely wonderful prayer also for the pastor to pray before coming to administer the communion to the sick. I bring that prayer up because when we get to this particular rite we're looking at today, it features both the visitation and possibly the communion of the sick as well. So at the beginning of the rite notes that it's used when baptized Christians are sick or infirm. I think that's an important point. The way a pastor visits someone who is under affliction, who is sick and distressed, but who is not a Christian, is not the same way he's going to visit the Christian. The purpose of the affliction in the case of the person who is not a Christian is the calling of them to faith. But for the Christian, it has an entirely a different purpose. And I don't think anywhere our confessions say it better than this. It says, the saints are subject to death and to all common troubles, as Peter says. As a rule, these troubles are punishments for sin. Ouch. In the godly, they have another and better purpose. That is to exercise them so that in their temptations, they may learn to seek God's help and to acknowledge the unbelief in their hearts. So Paul says of himself, we felt that we'd received the sentence of death, for that was to make us rely not on ourselves, but on God who raises the dead. Isaiah says, the distress in which they cry out is thy chastening upon them. That is, troubles are a discipline by which God exercises the saints. I love that. Troubles are a discipline. A very big difference in how you're ministering to the one or the other. So we're dealing here specifically with bringing comfort to Christians.
0: And a doctor can only diagnose your symptoms and recommend a treatment. But the pastor is, and he will not distinguish between Christian and non-Christian,
1: right.
0: But a pastor will.
1: A pastor has to, as he's going through there, yeah. So the order then begins literally. As the pastor enters the room or the house, he speaks, peace be to this house or this place. Amen. Now, where does that come from? Well, it comes right out of Luke 10:5, where Jesus tells them, when you go out, say, peace to this place. And if a son of peace is there, your peace will rest there. The next rubric, though, is really interesting. The pastor may read an appropriate portion of Scripture according to the circumstance. He'll instruct the person patiently to trust God's holy will, confident that according to his gracious promise, in all things he works for the good of those who love him. And the pastor may also sing an appropriate hymn, which is just a way of saying, this is where you fill in at this point in the liturgy from the back of the book where you find out what the particulars of the person are and how you can best bring the word of God to bear. But I just want to stress, hey, do you notice the similarity between that and what we heard in the old Saxon thing that Gerhard quoted, the old Saxon order? You know, listen, let it be short, read an appropriate portion of Scripture, and then instruct the person patiently to, you know, trust God's holy will. Confident that through this trouble, this time of trouble, he is working to bring you blessing because he is the God who works all things together for the good of those who love him. So submit yourself to him and be at peace. That's the concern of the entire rite. I see a look on your face.
0: it strikes me that's ultimately what, regardless of the illness, the severity of it, that's ultimately what the Christian needs.
1: Yes.
0: I mean, not only at times of illness, but in times at all times.
1: At all times.
0: Before you go to bed at night, that's
1: mm-hmm.
0: what you need.
1: Mm-hmm. Yeah. Yeah. And when we talked about the Liturgy of Compline, you might remember the prayer at the close of the day, we saw that pattern. It was already there. It was indeed the reminder that we needed as we went to bed. Yeah, we're coming to death, but it's okay. He's got it all in his hands.
0: Pastor Will Wheaton is our guest. On this Thursday afternoon, the 6th of March, we begin a weekly series with him on the Liturgy of Sickness, Dying, and Death. I invite your questions and comments as we give away a resource for the sick bed called Visitation. 1-877-623-MY-IE, 877-623-6943, or send us an email, talkback@issuesetc.org, or Facebook fan page, facebook.com/issuesetc. Thanks to the following congregations for standing with us by joining the Issues Etc. 300. Our Savior Lutheran, Westminster, Massachusetts. Redeemer Lutheran, Fairhope, Alabama. St. Matthew Lutheran, Stony Plain, Alberta, Canada. Holy Cross Lutheran, Moline, Illinois. St. Paul Lutheran, Munster, Indiana. St. John Lutheran, Racine, Wisconsin. Calvary Lutheran, Baltimore, Maryland. Reformation Lutheran, Afton, Missouri. Emmanuel Lutheran, Lima, Ohio. Risen Lord Lutheran, Taylorsville, Kentucky. Prince of Peace Lutheran, Crystal Lake, Illinois. And Trinity Lutheran, Elmore, Ohio. 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

0: That sounds an awful lot like Lent to me, doesn't it? 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And yes, it is a Lenten hymn, since it is the season of Lent. My song is Love Unknown. All through the season of Lent, you will hear the Lenten music of the church, choral in English, and 24/7 following the course of the church year at LutheranPublicRadio.org. Our weekly series with Pastor Will Wheadon, we're beginning it today on this Thursday afternoon, March the 6th, on the Liturgy of Sickness, Dying, and Death. He's Director of Worship and Chaplain of the International Center for the Lutheran Church Missouri Synod. Will, where do we go from when we went to the break, it was the rubric that the pastor should figure out the situation, apply the proper scriptures there with the general thrust of comforting and leaving at peace mm-hmm. this person, regardless of their circumstance, their current circumstance.
1: Right. Well, the liturgy then moves to the option for confession, which is usually an option that's a pretty good one to follow. There's three different ways of doing this in the rite. You can do a general confession, which many times works really well, with, especially if you're dealing with someone who is sick and elderly. You know, if you begin, "Oh, Almighty God," they're right there with you and can say the confession. Or if the person seems burdened by something that they really want to get off their chest, that's the time for you to ask the other people to leave the room and to use the rite of individual confession and absolution with them. If they're very, very ill and not able to do much in the way of talking, then the question form, which is the one I actually want to read here today, I think it's a pretty interesting form. It says, "Do you confess to Almighty God that you are a poor, miserable sinner?" The person just says yes. "Do you confess to our merciful Father that you've sinned against him in thought, word, and deed?" Yes. "Do you confess that you justly deserve his temporal and eternal punishment?" Yes. "Do you believe that our Lord Jesus Christ died for you and shed his blood for you on the cross for the forgiveness of your sin?" Yes. "Do you pray God for the sake of the holy, innocent, bitter suffering and death of his beloved Son to be gracious and merciful to you?" Yes. "Finally, do you believe that my forgiveness is God's forgiveness?" Yes. And then the conclusion, which is the same for any of the rites: "Let it be done for you as you believe." Here's an important thing. The pastor places his hands on the head of the penitent and says, "In the stead and by the command of my Lord Jesus Christ, I forgive you all your sins. In the name of the Father and of the Son and of the Holy Spirit, amen." I don't think it's in our people's consciousness very much, our pastor's consciousness, how little touch, especially the elderly, receive. Very important, I think, to actually use this tactile moment, to reach out, put your hands on their heads, and bring that absolution crashing down upon their lives like that. I think it's one of the most wonderful moments for them. They, you know, very, very comforting. They feel the forgiveness literally pressing down on them.
0: Especially if they're in the hospital and their nurses in and out all the time, and they're certainly having physical contact with the nurses and the doctors, but it's all of a very clinical nature.
1: Yeah, exactly.
0: And totally. They're getting poked and prodded. And
1: yeah, they're not being touched in the sense of, you know, the laying on of hands, if you will. And this is just the first laying out of hands, because after the confession and absolution, then the pastor can invite, if it was individual, he invites the family and the loved ones who might be there to return. And when it's desired, the practice from James can be followed. And this is a really powerful thing. This is in our rite. This is new in Lutheran service book, but it's certainly a very ancient rite, as you can see. When the sick person is to be anointed with oil, it's olive oil, not motor oil, the following passage from Holy Scripture is read: "Is anyone among you sick? Let him call for the elders of the church, and let them pray over him, anointing him with oil in the name of the Lord. And the prayer of faith will save the one who is sick, and the Lord will raise him up. And if he has committed sins, he will be forgiven. Therefore confess your sin to one another and pray for one another that you may be healed. The effective prayer of a righteous person has great power." James 5. Well, then the address to the person. They're named. Say I'm visiting you, Todd. I would say, Todd, you've confessed your sin and received holy absolution. In remembrance of the grace of God given by the Holy Spirit in the waters of holy baptism, I will anoint you with oil. Confident in our Lord and in love for you, we also pray for you that you will not lose faith. Know that in godly patience, the church endures with you and supports you during this affliction. We firmly believe that this illness is for the glory of God and that the Lord will hear our prayer and work according to his good and gracious will. That is a very bold statement. You know, well, whence this comes, it is a purposeful tying of this moment to baptism. You cannot have more comfort than to remember that you are a baptized child of God, that you were baptized into the death and resurrection of Jesus, that he will be faithful to you all the way through to the resurrection of your body, and that God works in every circumstance to bring glory to his Son. And this will be just that same sort of thing. It will be to the glory of God. Trust in him, his promise, he does all things well.
0: Now, this is anointing with oil as a connection to baptism,
1: mm-hmm.
0: and obviously one that is recommended strongly in Scripture. I remember when we did the baptismal rite, you said, the anointing with oil, while it is an ancient practice in the church, has tended to overtake baptism.
1: Mm-hmm.
0: And so it may not fit here. Is this where it actually fits better? In the rite of baptism.
1: Oh, I think it fits perfectly in the rite of baptism. I just think that, you know, in the history, if you make too much of each of the individual parts, you miss the whole. Mm-hmm. And the whole is the baptism itself. But I do think it's a beautiful connection here. Because listen to these next words. They should sound very familiar. Using his right thumb, the pastor anoints the sick person on the forehead, in the sign of the cross, while saying, Almighty God, the Father of our Lord Jesus Christ, who has given you the new birth of water and the Spirit and has forgiven you all your sins, strengthen you with his grace to life everlasting. And all the people say, Amen. This is a beautiful blessing that we've heard over and over. Do you remember when we did not only baptism? This is the same blessing we heard at Confirmation, right? It's the same blessing we heard at the Easter Vigil. It occurs throughout the church's life where she tries to connect a person intimately to the gift of holy baptism. So it occurs right here. Beautiful connection.
0: It is followed by the, what we would say, the Kyrie.
1: Yeah, this is a series of praises here, the prayers. All of a sudden, it clicks very back to... how do I put it? This is like right normal out of the church's daily prayer office, you know, to have Kyrie, our Father, and then a series of scripture verses. So that's what we have here. Lord, have mercy upon us. Christ, have mercy upon us. Lord, have mercy upon us, the Our Father. And then the specific prayers, or the prayer sentences, praises as they're called. O Lord, save your servant who trusts in you. Send him help from your sanctuary and strength from your dwelling. Look upon her affliction and pain and forgive all her sin. O Lord, hear our prayer and let our cry come to you. The salutation, the Lord be with you and also with you. And then the prayers. There are two prayers provided, but I think the first one is probably the stronger. It's the traditional and ancient one. Listen to these words. O Lord, look down from heaven. Behold, visit and relieve your servant for whom we pray. Look on him or her with the eyes of your mercy. Give her comfort and sure confidence in you. Defend him from every danger to body and soul and keep her in peace and safety through Jesus Christ, your Son, our Lord, who lives and reigns with you in the Holy Spirit, one God, now and forever. Amen. Is there anything greater we could ask? Behold them, visit them, relieve them, look on them with the eyes of your mercy, give them comfort, give them sure confidence in you, and defend them from every danger to body and soul. I mean, it asks the whole enchilada right there. Beautiful prayer.
0: It anticipates the celebration of the Lord's Supper. We would call it, I don't know if we'd call it private communion, individual communion perhaps is what we're talking mm-hmm. about here. But it could cease here. right?
1: Yeah, the service actually, I mean, if the Lord's Supper is not being celebrated, the service can stop right here. But if the communion is being celebrated, the service goes on then. But there is another prayer. I mean, I don't know where we are at time-wise. Can we do this next prayer?
0: Yeah, we've got about a minute before
1: the
0: break.
1: Okay, real quickly. Father of all mercy, you never fail to help those who call upon you in faith. Give strength and confidence to your servant, whatever the name is, in his or her time of affliction. Grant that she may know that you are near, that underneath him are your everlasting arms. Grant that she may, resting in your protection, fear no evil, for you are with her to comfort and deliver her through Jesus Christ, your Son, our Lord. Again, a very beautiful, comforting prayer. And you see in both of these prayers, the nature of prayer is simply taking the promises of God and throwing them right back at him, saying, you know, this is asking for the person exactly what God himself has promised to give his people in their afflictions.
0: Let's take a break. When we come back, 10 more minutes with Pastor Will Wheadon. It's Thursday afternoon, March the 6th. We're beginning a weekly series with him on the liturgy of sickness, dying, and death. Our call-in number, 1-877-623-6943, 877-623-MYIE. We'll talk about the rest of the liturgy for the visitation of the sick and distressed, and we'll take some of your questions as well right after the break.

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3: Other folks are not approaching it from our good, solid Lutheran understanding of law and gospel and vocation. 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That's how we should talk about this as Lutherans.
0: You'll find several stewardship resources at lcms.org/stewardship, lcms.org/stewardship.

0: final stanza of the hymn, Be Still My Soul. I'm Todd Wilkin. This is Issues Etc. We're beginning our series with Pastor Will Wheadon that we'll be holding weekly on the Liturgy of Sickness, Dying, and Death. The next thing that's on the list here is the celebration of the Lord's Supper in a rather abbreviated form.
1: Mm-hmm. Yeah.
0: Should that be considered standard operating procedure for the pastor visiting the sick? The Lord's Supper. He brings it with him.
2: Yes. You do not want to appear without having the sacrament at least available should somebody ask for it. And I think it's the place of the pastor, especially to anyone in circumstances of sickness, to specifically offer it. And
0: I've got to tell a story.
2: Yeah.
0: This happened to me recently. It shouldn't have, but it did. and I always carried my communion kit with me when I went to the hospital.
2: Mm-hmm.
0: And the one time I didn't, left it in the car. I don't know why I did. I got there. The man was close to death. It turns out he was days from death. And one of the first things his wife said to me was, "What, no communion?" That was her.
2: Right.
0: And I said, "I will be right back."
2: Very good.
0: Went back down to the car and got it and brought it back up. A little shamed, you know, but she expected it.
2: Yeah. Yeah. Oh, sure. And that's a godly and wonderful thing. And I've had a similar thing happen to me where I brought my communion case and didn't realize until I opened it that I was running on dry. So we had to go real quick and find some of the elements, which fortunately the hospital, the priest at the hospital kindly assisted with.
0: So take us through the rest of this.
2: Yeah. So at this point, some words sound forth that are very strange to hear at a sickbed. But listen to this. It's truly good, right, and salutary that we should at all times and in all places, as in even here, even now, give thanks to you, O Lord, Holy Father, almighty and everlasting God, for the countless blessings you so freely bestow on us and on all creation. Above all, we give you thanks for the boundless love you showed us when you sent your only begotten Son into our flesh and laid on him our sin, giving him into death that we might not die eternally. Because he is now risen from the dead and lives and reigns to all eternity, all who believe in him will overcome sin and death and will rise again to new life. Now, any Swedes that are listening will immediately go, "Oh, that's the beautiful prayer from the Swedish liturgy." That's indeed where it comes from, the Patria liturgy of whatever, 1531, I think, 1531. Then immediately after that proper preface, if you will, immediately follow the words of institution, our Lord Jesus Christ, etc. These beautiful words with the consecration right there. And we see the note, it's appropriate that the pastor receive the body and blood of the Lord with the sick or distressed person, together with those present who have previously been admitted to the Lord's table. So in other words, not if you're there ministering to the sick and the wife is there, it is totally appropriate for you to commune her, him, and yourself as the ministry to the sick takes place. This is, if you will, the antithesis to private communion, because it's not just for a specific person, but it is indeed the church that's gathered here, even though it's only two or three. And then after administer it with the usual words, take, eat. This is the true body of our Lord Jesus Christ, given into death for your sins, etc. The true blood of Christ, our Lord and Savior Jesus Christ, shed for the forgiveness of your sins. And then think about the usual dismissal, which has an incredible weight at the sickbed. The body and blood of our Lord Jesus Christ strengthen and preserve you in body and soul to life everlasting, in body and soul to a life that doesn't end. Go in peace. Depart in peace. Amen. And then the usual post-communion, that God, thanking God that he's given us pardon and peace in the sacrament and asking him not to forsake his children, but always to rule our hearts and minds by the Holy Spirit, that we may be enabled constantly to serve him. This particular rite ends with the pastor speaking either a very long blessing that's kind of wordy, or he can speak this short Aaronic benediction, "The Lord bless you and keep you, the Lord make his face shine upon you and be gracious to you. The Lord lift up his countenance upon you and give you peace." I think the familiar words at this time are actually far more comforting for our people than something that's novel, which is what we have in the other option.
0: Mark listens in Sioux City, Iowa. He says, "If the distinction between Christian and non-Christian must be made when visiting those who are sick or shut in, would a visit to a non-Christian be more conversational or less formal in nature? What scriptures and prayers would you employ in the place of the liturgy you've discussed here?
2: Yeah, I think the first thing I would do is not to say this more or less formal, but you're going to bring a different set of scriptures to you, to the person, and your prayers are going to be of a different nature when you pray for them. But a key passage, I mean, if you got somebody that has never heard the good news before, aren't you going to want to tell them about how God so loved the world that he gave his only begotten son, that whoever believes in him will not perish but have eternal life? Your task there is to lay the gospel promises on the person, to let them hear this good news. And I do think this is one of those marvelous moments where the law has mostly been taken care of, because sickness has a marvelous way of being law that you really hear and feel and see and know. It's not an accident that people, I mean, you hear all these stories of these deathbed conversions and you think, is that really real? I mean, well, I'm telling you, there's no other moment when things things are so bad that God actually can get your attention and his promises can come through for you.
0: This question comes from Tamara in Warsaw, Missouri. She says, I'm bedridden and have been for several years. No one from my church comes to visit me, and it has the pastor frustrated. He's asked for 14 months. All I ask is for a woman or two to come and visit in a while, to read the Bible with me, or to just sit on the bedside with me, maybe just chat for 15 minutes once in a while. They won't, but they weekly go to those outside of the church at local nursing home. Is this a common thing within the Lutheran Church Missouri Synod? I'm a new Lutheran. Are people in the church besides the pastor supposed to visit me or any other shut-ins? What are your thoughts with about a minute there?
2: Wow, Tamara, that's number one. I'm sorry to hear that you're in that kind of a situation. And yeah.

0: For a donation of $250 by Labor Day, we'll send you a link to an on-demand video stream and to audio recordings of the entire 2026 Issues Etc. 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
1: They simply would not darken the door. And I think it was coming too close to home. And so I would urge that, you know, in this day and age, recognize people really are frightened of sickness and of death. And they may pretend they're not, but they are. And they show it by the fact that they don't want to go visit the sick or the dying.
2: What's the ultimate purpose of all of this, be it pastor or layperson, who brings the Word of God?
1: The ultimate purpose is to literally connect the Word of God to the person in their need, to bring, as I said at the beginning, the light of the Word into the darkness of sickness and death, to bring the light of forgiveness to the darkness of sin, to bring hope where people are tempted most to despair, and where doubt really rages strong, to affirm in the face of great suffering and sickness and trouble, you know what? The Lord really does love you. He really has answered for all your sins, and He really will raise you from the dead. You will be healed finally and fully. You can rest assured of that. It is His promise to you. He guarantees and seals it to you in the absolution and in the gift of His body and blood.
2: Pastor Will Wheadon is Director of Worship and Chaplain of the International Center for the Lutheran Church, Missouri Synod. Will, thank you very much. Look forward to next time.
1: Thank you.
2: Tamara, if you would send your mailing address to us, talkback@issuesetc.org, we will send you this book, Visitation. Thanks to everybody else for their questions or their comments. And next time we'll be talking about the commendation of the dying with Pastor Will Wheadon. In the next hour of the program, Helen Hull Hitchcock joins us. She's founding director of a Catholic women's organization based in St. Louis called Women for Faith and Family. There have been some recent comments reported in the news by Pope Francis on the role of women in the church. He says it needs to change. To what degree and in what way will it change? Pastor Todd Peppercorn will join us to talk about some of the dangers of simply rejecting Lenten practices during the season of Lent. And then Pastor Brian Ketchelmeyer will be our guest, continuing our weekly series with him on Christ in the Old Testament today, Genesis chapter 3, the fall into sin. That'll be the last half hour of Issues, Etc. I've been on the pastor side of this for many years and have never found myself on the sick person side of this. But I imagine there's something I know. I would want, if I really got sick, I would want a good doctor. I would want my family there. But more than anything, more than all of those things, really, ultimately, I would want my pastor there at my bedside. I'm Todd Wilkin. Hour two of Issues, Etc. straight ahead in 5 minutes.
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0: final stanza of the hymn, "Lord, Thee I Love with All My Heart," sung by the Concordia Seminary Chorus. Those are words that often comfort those who mourn. This is a condition that Scripture acknowledges, it embraces. Jesus seems to have special insight, a special answer to the problem that is mourning. Now, we've applied mourning to all kinds of loss, but where it really belongs, its home, so to speak, is the loss of death. And in a culture that denies that death is loss at all, that finds all sorts of ways to replace death and its sorrow and its mourning with euphemisms, to, as I've recently been thinking, to replace comfort with relief. Relief is good, but it's no substitute for comfort. How does the church mourn? How does the church mourn, and how is the church comforted in the midst of that mourning? We're going to continue our series on the liturgy of sickness, dying, and death, talking about dying today with the commendation for the dying. Pastor Will Whedon will be our guest. Greetings and welcome to Issues Etc. We are coming to you live from the studios of Lutheran Public Radio in Collinsville, Illinois. I'm Todd Wilkin. Thanks for tuning us in. In hour two of Issues Etc., Dr. James Hitchcock joins us to talk about popes and presidents. Our president was visiting with the Pope recently. What's the history there? We'll answer some of those questions. Pastor Brian Ketchelmeyer will join us in the last half hour for our series on Christ in the Old Testament today, Isaiah 42, beginning at verse 14. Our call-in number for the next 2 hours, 1-877-623-MYIE, 877-623-6943. 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He's Director of Worship and Chaplain of the International Center for the Lutheran Church Missouri Synod. Will, welcome back.
1: Hey, thank you, Todd.
0: Will, you recently marked, am I right, 1 year?
1: Yes.
0: Since the death of your mother-in-law, and you wrote about it, reflected on it a couple days ago. Do you still, you and your family, kids, do you still need comfort a year later after that death? Are you still mourning, I guess is what I'm asking.
1: Most certainly. You know, when someone that's very integral to your family is no longer there, there's a hole that everybody ends up dancing around that you just can't wipe out. I mean, it's there. You know, in our case, my mother-in-law we lived next door for the last year of her life, but they'd lived out here in Illinois for a number of years, and you know, in the town we lived in, and we got together all the time to play cards. We were all addicted to a card game called Liverpool, and it was a game that I particularly took in, you know, great delight in being able to beat my mother-in-law at, and she took great delight when she was able to beat me. And so, you know, we've kept on playing this game, but it hurts every time we play it, and it's never the same. And there's just this hole in the center of our lives that I don't think will ever go away. My wife has spent an awful lot of this year in tears as the firsts roll around, you know, the first Thanksgiving without mom, the first Christmas without mom, you know, and just this past week, and actually the work up to it, I think, was worse than the actual day itself, but the, you know, dreading that the marking of a year that we've been without Joanne as part of our life. Anybody that ever has followed my blog knows what a central part of our life that woman was.
0: Now, you use the picture, and I think it's an apt one. I often, as a parish pastor, would talk to, and it's usually women who lose their husbands,
1: mm-hmm.
0: right?
1: Mm-hmm.
0: It's the widow left behind. And just to try and speak to them pastorally and say, look, it is now as though someone has driven a backhoe into your backyard and just dug out a gigantic hole. And that hole is never going to get filled up again.
1: Right, right.
0: It's never going to be filled up again. It's going to be there, and you're going to have to live your way around it, but it's going to be there the rest of your life.
1: And I think people get really, I mean, in this culture and in day and age, people get really tired of people mourning. They don't like it. They don't want to be around it. They don't quite know what to do with it. I have a dear friend who lost a teenage son who has repeatedly been told, even by members of her family, you know, just get over it already, you know. You can't do that. It doesn't happen. You can get used to the pain, but the pain never goes away. And the mounting up of the years, I think, is my own personal experience, is that the pain only grows. It was a long time ago I lost my dad. A long time ago now I've lost my mom, my brother. Cindy's grandma was like, you know, my own grandma, and both grandparents on her father's side gone. Now her mom gone, her aunt gone. I mean, it by the time you add it all together, and you know, we both have one aunt. I mean, I have an uncle left, and she has an aunt left. That's it. So it's a pile of sorrows and memories. You know, it piles in there. So comfort is something that I think is actually an ongoing need that we ignore to our own peril, and. As you said, it is most certainly not the same thing as relief. It is absolutely true. When someone who's been going through a lot of suffering, you know, in this case, my mother-in-law certainly had been going through intense, horrible suffering. Yes, you are relieved that that suffering is over, is gone. And there's a very selfish element in that, too. You're mostly relieved that you, being helpless to deal with it, no longer have to look at it and be faced with something you can't fix.
0: Yeah, you are put out of their misery.
1: Yeah, exactly. That's a great way of putting it. And that is very real. And you certainly experience that, you know, not long after death. But it is not the same thing as comfort, not by any stretch of the imagination. And comfort is going to come to us from a very different angle.
0: What we're looking at today in this series, Pastor Whedon, is really kind of the mourning that takes place before the person has even died.
1: Yeah.
0: But death is imminent, and the church stares this in the face and doesn't deny that death is coming. I've gotten this wrong a couple times where I've gone to do the commendation for the dying, and the person hasn't died, and I think, well, we did our best. I'll get another chance to do this.
1: Yeah.
0: But the church looks at death and says, here it is, here's what it's going to be. When we talk about the commendation for the dying, this isn't just for the person who's about to die, is it?
1: Well, it's primarily for them, but certainly it has major impact also for family and loved ones who are gathered there, and also preparing for this goodbye, the last goodbye that will be said in this age, you know, even as we look forward to the resurrection. It is certainly the case. I think most pastors have had the same experience you've had, where you maybe have used the commendation of the dying more than once. We actually used it more than once with Joanne, because, you know, is it happening right now? It sure looks like it's happening now. And then the person rallies, and then, you know, go back, and it's okay. We pray it several times. Sooner or later, it surely is true that it will be prayed at the right time, and the person will be actually on their way out of this life. It's a really hard thing to actually judge. People are, they always look to the medical people to say, well, give us a hint. And, you know, you know as well as I do, those hints are very, very tenuous. You simply do not know how long someone's going to make it.
0: Part of their vocation is lying. I mean, to put it bluntly, part of the vocation of some health professionals is to not tell you the truth about what's happening. But the pastor has a different vocation here.
1: He does. And I want to also stress, when the people you're dealing with are the hospice people, they are very, very good about upfront, this is what's happening. This is what you can expect. It cracks me up that we prepped everybody to know what, you know, these are the signs that'll be coming. Be sure and let us know before these signs get bad. And of course, my mother-in-law doesn't do any of the signs, you know, and my poor sister-in-law, Denise, is she's the most emotional one of the family, and she's stuck there by herself at night, and she just looks over and she's gone. I mean, she gave no hint. There was not, I mean, no, that we'd had the death rattle 3 days before, and when she actually died, nothing, absolutely nothing. So I have to laugh that Joanne would be ornery even all the way up to the grave, doing it in her way and not doing it anybody else's. I absolutely love that about her. The commendation of the dying, though, is an important thing for the Christians themselves to know about. And because we're such a death-denying culture, a culture that tries to hide from death. I think a lot of our people just simply don't think in these terms. But if you are with a member of your church who is dying, it is really important to call the pastor as soon as you can and let him know so that he can bring not relief, but comfort. Comfort first and foremost from the Word of God for the person who is dying. But it will also be comfort to the loved ones. And there's nothing more disheartening as a pastor than to find out that the family sat around with somebody who died and there were no prayers offered and no scriptures read, and the whole comfort of God's word was not actually used at that time. That's very sad.
0: We'll take a break. When we come back, we'll continue our second part of our series on the liturgy of sickness, dying, and death, talking today about the dying and the commendation for the dying. Pastor Will Wheaton is our guest. He's director of worship and chaplain of the International Center for the Lutheran Church, Missouri Synod. I'm Todd Wilkin. It's Thursday, March the 27th. We'll be right back.

0: You know you want to be there. A pile of pastors, a mountain of musicians, a boatload of laity, all passionate about worship, gathered together on the beautiful campus of Concordia University, Nebraska, this coming July, the 28th through the 31st. Comfort, comfort ye my people, preaching, praying, and singing the comfort of Christ to the troubled conscience and the broken heart. John Kleinick, Paul Solek, Betsy Werner, Brian Wolfmiller, Robin Lever, and the stash himself, President Matthew Harrison. Oh yeah, and two other guys named Wilkin and Whedon, along with a whole pile of your favorite Issues Etc. guests. Did I mention that the registration cost starts at just $175? 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I told you, you want to be there. For more information, click the link, Comfort Comfort, on the Issues Etc. homepage, issuesetc.org.
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0: The Huddersfield Choral Society with the 23rd Psalm, part of the Commendation of the Dying, part two of our series with Pastor Will Wheaton on the Liturgy of Sickness, Dying, and Death on this Thursday afternoon. Pastor Wheaton, you mentioned before the break that it's part of the opening to this set of commendations for the dying, that the pastor be there to do this. And I just want you to address, if you would, why it is people sometimes wouldn't call pastor, even in the face of death.
1: Well, I think there is the same way people want to hide from death. They don't want to look it in the face. They don't want to there's something about when that pastor walks in the room, it's sort of like, oh, it's over. You're staring it right in the face because he's there because the person is dying. And I think there's just a tendency people have, a very understandable one in this culture and time, to avoid facing that right to the very minute, where it's inevitable and it's over. But how much healthier it is to look the death in the face and say, well, this is what's happening, and let's surround this person with the word of God and prayer as they prepare to enter into their, eternal rest. And so I think it's beautiful that this liturgy begins, as every liturgy of the church tends to do, with the invocation, in the name of the Father and of the Son and of the Holy Spirit. Amen. And then this shows that it's a service. It is a service, even though it's a private act, it's a service. The pastor turns and says the salutation, the Lord be with you. And then the response, and with your spirit, and also with you. And then the prayers. Listen to this first prayer. This prayer, by the way, just says everything about what this rite is here to do. Lord God, Heavenly Father, look with favor upon your child, whatever the name, forgive him all his sins, and comfort him with the promise of resurrection to life everlasting through your Son, Jesus Christ, our Lord, who lives and reigns with you in the Holy Spirit, one God, now and forever. Amen.
0: It's the most basic collect ever.
1: Yeah, very basic. And two thoughts then are foremost in the church's mind as a person prepares to go through death, to make sure that their conscience is given the rest and peace that can come through the absolution alone, knowing that the sins that they have committed, the very real sins which Satan is throwing in their face even as they die, have all been covered by the blood of Jesus, and that they truly are forgiven. And secondly, this beautiful promise that God will not forget you. God will remember you. And because he remembers you, he will raise you from the dead. He will not abandon you to the grave. He will remember and call you by name, and you will stand again upon the earth. With this double comfort, the church then sets about applying the word of God to the dying person. And because forgiveness always is first, the very first thing that happens is the opportunity for confession. And I love this note that if there ever were a time where a person may really want individual confession and absolution, this is it. And if in the face of death a person wants to make confession of their sins, the pastor simply invites everybody else, get out, clear out of the room, let me hear this person's confession, and speak forgiveness. Many times when a person is drawing near to death, there is no energy left to be able to speak that long or make the confession. So the confession can take one of two forms. Either the standard confession that, so many people knew from when they were little, oh, almighty God, merciful Father, I, a poor, miserable sinner. And if the others have stayed there, they can all join in that confession of sins. If the person isn't the ability, if they still have the ability to answer questions, then we can use a form similar to what we saw in the visitation of the sick. Do you confess to almighty God that you are a poor, miserable sinner? Yes. Do you confess to our merciful Father that you've sinned against him in thought, word, and deed? Yes. Do you confess that you've deserved his temporal and eternal punishment? In other words, what's taking you now, this death and suffering that's taking you, it's not anything that you haven't deserved. It's simply the price of sin. And the person says, yes. But then, do you believe that our Lord Jesus Christ died for you and shed his blood for you on the cross for the forgiveness of all your sins? Yes. Do you believe, or do you pray for the sake of his holy, innocent, bitter suffering and death of his beloved Son, that God be gracious and merciful to you? Yes. And then the standard absolution, upon this your confession, I, by virtue of my office as a called and ordained servant of the word, etc. If there were ever a time where laying hands on is with the absolution is very, very fitting and appropriate, it is this: a person lies dying, press down on their head with your hands to speak to them the word of forgiveness and absolution.
0: I want you to comment on the fact that this isn't a special absolution or a special confession. No. this is the same one that this person, provided that they have been in the divine service, has heard perhaps their entire life. There's no specialty, even though this occasion is singular. You only get to die once.
1: Right.
0: The forgiveness that you deliver and how it's delivered, the manner in which it's delivered, is
1: the same
0: is
1: as
0: common.
1: Always. Yes. It's just this is how, you know, this is how we live as Christians. God, we gather together, we confess our sins, and God speaks to us his word of absolution, wiping those sins out. And we do this again and again and again. And in many ways, everything that we've been doing by doing that is a run-up in practice for this moment when the confession of sins will be made for the last time. And the absolution will be heard for the last time in this age before it's vindicated before the throne of God. You know, because really what the absolution is at heart is the verdict of the last day pronounced now over a person's life. Not guilty, innocent by virtue of Christ's blood.
0: If the person is unconscious, and that is often the case when someone is nearing death, what do you do then?
1: I still say the confession of sins because I have no idea if they're unresponsive, if they're actually not able to hear or not. That's always a big iffy thing. And the medical people tell us that the hearing is one of the last faculties that a person has that is sort of taken from them. So I rely on the fact that saying these words, although they may not be able to show me that they're saying them now, they may be in their heart of hearts praying right along with me when I say them.
0: What follows then after the absolution?
1: Well, what could follow that would be more comforting than the words of the Psalter? So immediately we turn almost certainly to Psalm 23. There are other psalms provided, Psalm 130, which is a beautiful psalm of forgiveness. But Psalm 23 is the psalm for this occasion, and I find it to be enormously interesting that in a book published in the 21st century, this Pastoral Care Companion, yet when it comes to this psalm, it is provided for us in two forms. That is the ESV and the King James. I think that's really vital because for many of our older members, they long since memorized the words of this psalm. If there is a piece of the Old Testament scripture that they will have learned by heart, this is it. And of course, back when they learned it, it was the King James, which was the standard version that was being used. So I just want to read the words again and think about it in the context of a person lying in front of you, preparing to breathe their last. The Lord is my shepherd, I shall not want. He maketh me to lie down in green pastures. He leadeth me beside the still waters. He restoreth my soul. He leadeth me in the paths of righteousness for his name's sake. Yea, though I walk through the valley of the shadow of death, I will fear no evil, for thou art with me. Thy rod and thy staff, they comfort me. Thou preparest a table before me in the presence of mine enemies. Thou anointest my head with oil. My cup runneth over. Surely goodness and mercy shall follow me all the days of my life, and I will dwell in the house of the Lord forever. Followed by the Gloria Patri. You think about the force of those words. You're getting ready to make a passage where the people here in the room with you, we can't make this passage with you right now, but there is one who has already made that passage, and he promises that he will be walking beside you all the way through. Even though you walk through the valley of the shadow of death, you do not need to be afraid of any evil because the Lord himself is with you. And he's not a useless shepherd. He's got his rod and staff, and he'll keep the wolf off as you pass through that dark valley. You're safe beside him. And the end of it is feast, the table set before you, and the joy of being gathered into the house of the Lord forever. In other words, through the darkness of this valley, the Lord walks beside you to bring you home. It's one of the most comforting words that you could ever hear. It's appropriate for all days of our life, of course, but especially in the moments of death, it's vital. And what a beautiful thing it was that we asked people to memorize it. In fact, there was a time, I believe, where before the Ten Commandments sort of became the catechetical piece that they were, this 23rd Psalm held that position. In other words, you know, a Christian had to know the 23rd Psalm, the Our Father, and the Creed. I think that's a fascinating insight into what it means to have no other gods.
0: And the psalm is closed after the Gloria Patri.
1: With a prayer
0: that is kind of just praying back to God what he promises in the psalm.
1: Yeah. Yeah, listen to this. O Lord, our shepherd, lead your sheep in goodness and mercy as we pass with you through the valley of the shadow of death to your eternal home, where you live and reign with the Father and the Holy Spirit, one God, now and forever. Just an amazingly comforting prayer and a comforting application of the psalm in the face of death. The other psalm that's permitted there is Psalm 130, and this is a beautiful psalm also, you know, the De Profundis, out of the depths. I always think of Luther's great From Depths of Woe. Here though, the key words are there in the middle. But with you there is forgiveness. If you, O Lord, should mark iniquities, O Lord, who could stand? But with you there is forgiveness, that you may be feared. I wait for the Lord, my soul waits, and in his word do I hope. So as the watchmen are waiting for the morning, so the person who's dying waits for this moment, when all of a sudden the seeing beneath the veil is all removed, and the being able to see what is truly face to face comes. And we know that that can happen without fear, because with this Lord, there is forgiveness, that he may be feared, that he may be worshipped. The prayer at the end of that maybe is worth looking at too, or should we do that on the other side?
0: Yeah, let's do it on the other side of the break. Okay. Pastor Will Wheaton is our guest. It's part two of our series with him on the Liturgy of Sickness, Dying, and Death. Today we're talking about the commendation for the dying. I invite your questions or your comments, 1-877-623-MYIE. 877-623-6943. 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
2: 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Christ Lutheran, Jackson, Mississippi. 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Trinity Lutheran, Tryon, North Carolina. 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

0: The St. Michael Singers with the hymn Ride On, Ride On in Majesty, one of my favorites. It's playing right now at our 24/7 sacred music station, Lutheran Public Radio. In fact, here's an email we received yesterday from Heather about Lutheran Public Radio. Heather writes, "My husband and I want to thank you for the gift of sacred music that you are giving to our family each day. 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Pastor Will Wheaton is our guest, part two of our series on the liturgy of sickness, dying and death today, the commendation of the dying. There's this prayer that follows the great depths of woe. Mm-hmm. What is it?
1: It's going to focus on the things that I'd already highlighted there. I think that's, it's helpful that these prayers following the Psalms just sort of revisit the Psalm and pull out the real big piece. So listen, O Lord, let your ears be attentive to the voice of our cry, for there is forgiveness with you, that you may be feared. By your unfailing love, deliver us from all our sin, that our hope may be in you and in your full redemption, through Jesus Christ, your Son, our Lord, who lives and reigns with you and the Holy Spirit, and so on. When these two, one or the other of these psalms usually is prayed, then certain scriptures may be read. And I think it's very significant, the scriptures that are provided. The very first one is one of my all-time favorites, the most comforting words from John 10, the great section on the Good Shepherd. Jesus says, "My sheep hear my voice, and I know them, and they follow me. I give them eternal life, and they will never perish, and no one will snatch them out of my hand. My Father who has given them to me is greater than all, and no one is able to snatch them out of the Father's hand." So as you face death, here's again this glorious promise. I have given you an eternal life. You will not perish. At the moment of death, everybody becomes Lutheran, because at the moment of death, it's all sola fide. Everything is hanging on faith alone. When everything is taken away and there's nothing else left, and that's exactly what this promise is reaching out in this moment and saying, do not be afraid. You are held by the hand of Jesus. You are held in the Father's hand. You will not be forgotten, and death will not be the end of you. You are my sheep.
0: Let's see what Sharon has to say, who listens in Dayton, Ohio. Hi, Sharon.
2: Oh, hi. Actually, it's Susan. I think this is an excellent topic, and I think it's extremely timely with the season. My father was buried, it will be 20 years ago, this Easter weekend. And I can't tell you how comforting it was to bury my father on Easter weekend. And it continues to be each year because, you know, if you truly have faith and believe, then you know there's life everlasting. And there's just no shadow of doubt. And I found it very interesting. Pastor Wheaton was talking about people fearing death and trying to hush mourning, and it's so very, very true. And I find it fascinating in our world that, you know, people just do everything to prevent death, to slow it down, to bypass it, when it's such, you know, it's inevitable, and it's really, if in my mind, if you're a Christian and you have the faith and you understand, then you shouldn't really fear, because you know you're going to life everlasting and to a better, much better place. The other thing, too, is I think that there's no right or wrong when people are in this position, just due to geography. My mother was alone with my father, but she did, you know, she's a lifelong Missouri Synod person, and she ended the 40-year marriage alone with her husband, and she did all these prayers off her chest because she had sat in those church services her entire life. And, you know, I know there was comfort, and I can't tell you what comfort there is for a family. And the older I get, the more I realize what a blessing it's been to hear this year in and year out and day in and day out. Because when you're in these really tough spots, and life is at its moments. You know, that when they're carved in your soul because you've heard them, you know, it's just so easy to pull off them. And once again, you know, I'm really grateful my father died the week before Easter, and we buried him on Easter weekend, because I know without a shadow of a doubt that, you know, he's in the right place. He's with Jesus. He's in everlasting life. And I really actually look forward to the day that I am there as well. I'm not in any hurry to go, but I know where I'm going, and I have absolute confidence in my Lord. So with that, I say goodbye, and I appreciate your time.
0: Susan, thank you very much. She raises a couple things there. First of all, let's deal with the second thing first, and that is, she said, when these words, what did she say, carved in your soul.
1: In your soul. Isn't that beautiful? Yeah. I mean, I can't help. I'm sitting here thinking, amen, amen, amen. When the words of the liturgy have been simply stamped deep into you, they form you, they shape you, and in moments of great stress and trial, they come tumbling out without even having to think about it. They are there. And that's one of the most wonderful things. I mean, I would be willing to bet that Susan's mom, said, "The Lord is my shepherd, I shall not want." She didn't need probably to open her Bible to say that to him.
0: The nunc dimittis,
1: yeah. I mean, all these beautiful pieces that are there and are part of our life of prayer together as a community, when it comes to these moments, they're priceless. I remember so well gathering around the deathbed of a dear member, Paul, and his family is just one of those singing families. And I don't think we just couldn't run out of the hymns and the liturgy that we sang. We sang and sang and sang, and there was always more, because somebody would say, "Well, what about this?" And then off we'd go singing it. All these beautiful pieces that have been written deep down in our hearts and souls.
0: The other thing that Susan mentioned was, and she expressed it herself, the prospect of facing death, not fearful of death. Now, there are a lot of mm-hmm. things that the Christian does fear in the event of death, but death itself, what are your thoughts there?
1: Yeah, I just delivered a homily yesterday that I think she would resonate to. I tried to sort of get into Peter's mind, if you will, doing the preaching through the Passion at the International Center. And I think it's just really significant that where Peter was truly, he was hamstrung by the fear of death in the story of the Passion. When he went to meet his own death, the Lord Jesus told him, you will be martyred for me. They're going to bind you and take you where you do not want to go. I totally picture Peter looking death in the face and saying, "I'm not afraid of you this time. I will not back down. I know him who is your defeat. I know that every one of my denials has been forgiven. I know that my sins have been wiped out, and I know the body and blood of him who will never die again has gone into me, and I do not fear. He will raise me from the dead. I hate you. I despise you, death, but I do not fear you."
0: So that's the tension of he faces martyrdom, confident in Christ, but it's still where he doesn't want to go.
1: Right, right, sure. Yeah. There's no way that the natural man can ever will his own death.
0: Jeff listens in Michigan. Hi, Jeff.
3: Hey, Pastor. Pastor Whedon, when you were talking about Psalm 23, I had the opportunity to be with my mom in the days before she died. And I was reading to her the Psalms in Psalm 23, and the last time she gained consciousness while I was with her, and she said, I'm at a table.
1: Oh, wow.
3: And we just had a moment to look at each other, and then she was slipped back into unconsciousness, and that was the last thing that she said, at least to my knowledge, and it was such a comfort to me.
1: And you knew what that table was.
3: Yeah, I did.
0: Jeff, thank you very much. Thanks for listening to Michigan. Your thoughts there, Pastor Whedon?
1: No, could there be greater comfort than this? And this is one of those oddities that does seem to occur. When life and death intersect, as they do here, some weird stuff happens. And there's a whole pile of weird stuff you could document across the ages where people see, they begin to see what's coming. They see the reality, and sometimes they actually get to speak a word of it back to us. And that's always an amazing moment. I would treasure that moment, Jeff, all my life. I would remember that and think, I'm headed to that banquet too, Mom. Save a place for me.
0: Well, that's how certain it is. I mean, we tend to think of it as kind of the big toss of the dice, but there's nothing of that, nothing of chance or will it not happen when it comes to what Christ has promised in Christian death.
1: Yeah, this Satan would always have us be in fear and doubt, and there's nothing that about the words and promises of Jesus that could sustain that. And his words and promises are so strong that we simply cannot doubt them without looking him in the face and saying, "You're a liar." But he's not. We know he's not. We know he speaks truth to us.
0: What's next after this? These familiar words from John 10.
1: Well, another passage that's sometimes used, one that Dr. Luther himself used when he was dying. "Into your hand I commit my spirit. You've redeemed me, O Lord, faithful God." There are several settings of Compline where this is a very common prayer from Psalm 31 that's used over and over again. Committing yourself into God's hands. And you can do this with confidence because he's the one who has redeemed you. And to call him faithful God is to say, "You're the one who will keep every promise you've ever made to me. I will give you rest," another promise from Jesus from Matthew 11. Jesus said, "Come to me, all you who labor and are heavy laden, and I will give you rest. Take my yoke upon you and learn from me, for I am gentle and lowly in heart, and you will find rest for your souls. For my yoke is easy and my burden is light." That's an especially comforting and important promise when there has been great physical suffering that has preceded this time.
0: Pastor Will Wheaton's our guest. We'll take another break when we come back. 10 more minutes with him on this Thursday afternoon, March the 27th. Part two of our series on the Liturgy of Sickness, Dying, and Death today. The Commendation of the Dying. I don't think we're going to get through the whole thing this time, but that's all right. We got plenty of time. Time is on our side when it comes to this series on the Liturgy of Sickness, Dying, and Death. Stay tuned.

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2: I like to think of the deaconess vocation as driven by two things, the love of Christ and the needs of our neighbor.
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2: First, the deaconess is moved by the love of Christ, who came not to be served, but to serve. 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
3: For more information on the Deaconess Studies program at Concordia Theological Seminary, Fort Wayne, Indiana, visit ctsfw.edu or call Concordia Theological Seminary at 1-800-481-2155, 800-481-2155.

0: The Nunc Dimittis, sung by the Contrari of Concordia Theological Seminary in Fort Wayne, Indiana. I'm Todd Wilkin. This is Issues, Etc. We're talking about the Commendation of the Dying, part two of our series with Pastor Will Whedon on the Liturgy of Sickness, Dying, and Death. Let's go back to the phones to Kansas City, where David is on the line. Hi, David.
1: Hi, Pastors Wilkin and Whedon. reflecting on this program, not only do I think about that hymn we just heard, the Nunc Dimittis, but also closely tied is the bidding prayer, Lord, let at last thine angels come, and so forth from Lord, thee I love, the third verse. And it's interesting because when my grandpa Muller died, that verse stuck with all of us and our family as we gathered over the days once we knew he was going to die, and we shared it with each other, and that not only that was his hope, but it was our hope too, that, the resurrection of the body, the life everlasting, began at baptism. And, and as we were waiting, for Grandpa as he was on his way, that his last words before he slipped into his coma that lasted until his death were, thank you. And he had served so many people, worked so hard that, and yet out of total thanks for everything that God had given him, in forgiveness, life, and salvation. So how appropriate with those last words summed up his entire life of just thanks and joy for his vocation as father and grandfather, worker, so forth.
0: David, thank you very much. Thanks for listening in Kansas City. Pastor Whedon.
2: I really love that story, David. That's a beautiful one, and it reminds me very much of the recording of the death of St. John Chrysostom, whom you know I dearly love, and his last words, his last recorded words were, glory to God for all things. He's dying in exile and shame. He's been tossed out and suffering greatly, and yet at the same time, all he can find to do is to give glory and thanks and praise to God. So what better words for a Christian to die on their lips than saying, thank you. Thank you, Lord, for all your gifts.
0: There are major pieces of, and I'm not just talking about the length of these readings as time permits at the deathbed, but these are milestones of Scripture that we're visiting here in this Commendation of the Dying.
2: Yeah.
0: John chapter 3.
2: Yeah, John 3 is the next one. And, in my own mind, I can never get out the also hat Gott die Welt geliebt of Schütz. He takes this text, therefore has God the world so loved, and he writes it in with incredible music. But John 3, that God so loved the world that he gave his only begotten Son, that whoever believes in him should not perish, should not be lost, should not be forgotten, but will have eternal life, because God did not send his Son into this world to condemn it. That's such a beautiful thought right there. He did not send his Son into the world to condemn it, but that the world might be saved through him. And whoever believes in him is not condemned. That is the promise. Then a very long section is offered with the crucifixion of our Lord. That might seem a really strange thing to read, but not if you give it, enough thought. To read about how the only man who did not deserve death embraced it and took it into himself in order that he might defeat it for you, and how even the eyes of the centurion were open to see that, man, this really is the Son of God. Beautiful, beautiful scripture passage.
0: But I've always treasured the fact that that's in there, Pastor Whedon, because that's the death that really comforts.
2: Yes.
0: Because the death that we're witnessing here in the hospital room does not comfort anyone.
2: No.
0: But Jesus' death is the only death in the entire universe that comforts
2: that brings
0: the living
2: comfort
0: and the dying.
2: That's right. That's right. This is the death on which all, if there's any hope, this is where it's all built. The death, and of course the resurrection. So that's another key feature. Several passages are offered from the resurrection. And I really treasure those two. I always think of these reported words of the dying Yaroslav Pelikan, that if Jesus is risen from the dead, then nothing else matters. And if he is not risen from the dead, then nothing matters. And I mean, that nails the Christian hope exactly. And of course, the proclamation of this word here is he truly has risen from the dead. His appearance to Mary Magdalene and his comforting of her, I go to my Father and to your Father. And then, of course, the scripture from Revelation, the standing before the throne. In other words, if everything up to this point is what the Lord did for you, this is where the Lord, having done all these things for you, will bring you. And Psalm 116 says that precious in the sight of the Lord is the death of his saints. We always look at death from our side round, and therefore of loss. But we so way too seldom think about it from the standpoint of God, who at that moment can show this child that he has loved so much as to give his son into death for, poured his spirit into. This is what I have prepared for you. Look, this is the kingdom that will be yours. This is what I've done for you. It's that stunning moment in Lion, Witch, and the Wardrobe when the kids are brought in and shown the four thrones, and you go, oh my goodness, it was all for this. It was for this moment. It's the only place in that movie that I burst into tears. And that's what this Revelation 7 is all about. He shows them, this is what you're getting. This is where you're headed.
0: With only about 30 seconds here, that really is the next thing for the person who's about to close their eyes in death. They're going to see this.
2: Yeah, this is what you're
0: going to
2: open your eyes to. Yeah, and maybe like we heard, maybe they're even getting a taste of it even now, some of them. A grace that God seems to give before death for some people. What a glorious thing. They get to see a foretaste of what's coming. But this is the next thing. This is it. This is where it's all headed. And therefore they are before the throne of God and serve him day and night in his temple. And the one who sits on the throne shelters them with his presence. They don't hunger, they don't thirst. The sun will not strike them, nor any heat, because the Lamb in the midst of the throne will be their shepherd. God will guide them to springs of living water, and he will wipe away every tear from their eyes. Wow.
0: We're going to have to pick it up next time. What does our next installment hold for us, Pastor Whedon, with about 30 seconds here?
2: You know, this has all been beautiful and wonderful, but this has all been the comfort of the Word of God, absolution, and then the comfort of God's Word directed to the person. Now comes the time for prayer. And how the church prays with a person who is dying is nothing short of shockingly beautiful. And how she will also sing with them. We sort of heard that at the beginning of this piece, this segment, Lord, thee I love. Beautiful hymn, but that's part of the Liturgy of the Dying, too.
0: Pastor Will Whedon is Director of Worship and Chaplain of the International Center for the Lutheran Church Missouri Synod. 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
0: In hour two of Issues Etc., we're going to talk about popes and presidents. Our current pope and our current president have met together. This is a political event, but it's also an event, at least from the pope's side, for him to do what he does. Sometimes he needs to speak truth to power. We'll talk about the history of popes and presidents with Dr. James Hitchcock on the other side of the break. And then we'll continue our series on Christ in the Old Testament in Isaiah 42 with Pastor Brian Ketchelmeyer.
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Valparaiso University Chorale with the final stanza of the hymn, Lord, Thee I Love with All My Heart. That's a stanza that has made its way into the devotion of the church, especially at the time of funerals and even in advance of funerals, at the time of the Christian when they are facing death, when they are in the process of dying, along with another one that we're going to discuss today, one of those scriptural hymns called the Nunc Dimittis, Lord, Now You Let Your Servant Go in Peace, the Song of Simeon. Why are these so comforting? Why are these words and these ideas from

0: Holy Scripture, so comforting to the one who's dying and to the one to the ones who anticipate the death of a Christian loved one. Greetings and welcome to Issues Etc. Live this Thursday afternoon. It's the 3rd of April. I'm Todd Wilkin. Thanks for tuning us in. It's part three of our series on the liturgy of sickness, dying, and death today. We continue with the commendation for the dying. Pastor Will Whedon will be our guest for the first hour. In the second hour of the program, Pastor Ted Giese joins us for his review of the movie Noah. It's been one of the most reviewed movies, if you watch social media, ever. Good, bad, somewhere in between, some skeptical, some cynical. Some say, what's the big problem if you take a little dramatic license with an iconic story from the Old Testament? My question is, does the movie get the theology of the Noah story right or wrong? I don't mind if they add ents and walking trees, as long as they get the theology right. You got to entertain people in order to fill those seats. We'll talk about the movie Noah with Pastor Ted Giese, then Pastor Brian Ketchelmeyer will join us. Continuing our weekly series on Christ in the Old Testament today, the Valley of Dry Bones, you know where it's at, Ezekiel chapter 37. Our call-in number for the next 2 hours, 1-877-623-MYIE, 877-623-6943. 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He's director of worship and chaplain of the International Center for the Lutheran Church, Missouri Synod. Will, welcome back.
1: Hey, thank you so much, Todd.
0: Now, we only got to the readings.
1: Yeah.
0: And the readings, the one we ended on is the one that is, you said, I remember you said it, it's not, this is what's happening now.
1: Mm-hmm.
0: This is what the dying Christian is about to see and experience face-to-face.
1: Face-to-face. It's just glorious. I love that. The lamb, the white robes, the palm branches in their hands, and salvation belongs to our God, and the angels crying out, and the incredible words that passage ended on, that they are before the throne of God. They serve him day and night in his temple. He shelters them with his presence. Hunger's gone, thirst is gone, there's no danger from sun or any heat, and the lamb in the midst of the throne will be their shepherd. You got to love the mixture of metaphors there. The lamb in the midst of the throne will be their shepherd and will guide them to the springs of living water. And then that incredible promise that we find so beautiful and so comforting, God will wipe away every tear from their eyes. I just almost break into tears every time I read that promise. It's such a beautiful thing. Well, immediately following the readings is the summary of the readings, the giving back to God, saying back to God in summary what he has said to you. What is this hope then that he's put in you? And it's given here in the words of the Apostles' Creed. So the dying and the people around the dying confess together that, we are the creatures that God the Father Almighty has made. He is the maker of heaven and earth. And not only that, he's the restorer of heaven and earth when we broke it. And so the confession of Jesus Christ and his incarnation and all that he did for our redemption, crucified, died, buried, descended into hell, rose from the dead, ascended into heaven, and right now, governing all things, sitting at the right hand of God the Father Almighty and coming finally on the great last day to judge the living and the dead. And then particularly this, and I believe in the Holy Spirit, the Holy Christian Church, the communion of saints. I believe in the forgiveness of sins. I believe in the resurrection of the body and the life everlasting, the life that has no end. So the dying Christian is especially reminded, our faith is in the God who created us, who redeemed us, who sanctifies us, and who indeed not only delivers to you forgiveness for every sin, but who will remember you and raise you from the dead and fill you with a life that will go on forever in his presence. This is the faith of the church, and we joyfully confess it in the face of death.
0: A couple questions on that. One is kind of general. And I think here of the story, and I don't know how much of it is apocryphal, how much of it is true, but it's often told the story of Luther's death. And and maybe this was the practice at the time, but when he was attended by his colleagues, friends, and pastors at his death in Eisleben, one of the questions they put to him was, you've made this confession of the Christian faith. Do you intend to die? Do you take anything back?
1: Right.
0: In other words,
1: yeah.
0: Do you intend to die steadfast in this faith? Yes.
1: Yeah. Yes. Yeah. He said yes, and he is willing to depart before the judgment seat of Christ, confessing before him as the great judge of all what he had confessed during his life here on earth. He held to his confession to the end. In fact, it's kind of I wonder if the idea to ask him about that arose from him, you know, his own writings about it, because he is always expecting to die, so he or being martyred, so he had written his confession, this is his great last testament, more than once. And when he writes it, he always stressed it. You know, this is what I intend, to depart this life and to stand before the judgment seat of my Lord, confessing. So yeah, the church, in view of the great judgment, once again confesses her faith here with the dying. And how comforting these words are. If a Christian has lived as our catechism teaches us to live, these have been the words that we pray every morning, every night. They frame a day. And not only do they frame a day, they frame our life in Christ. They're the words that are confessed at the gift of holy baptism. And so here, as baptism is coming to its final fulfillment in a person's life, they're confessed here too.
0: These are confirming words in more than one sense. It's not just a public confession, but I imagine that the devil works double time on the dying to create doubt, to level accusations, all of those kinds of things. And I'm wondering here, does the creed here also function to give a means for which the dying person can say no to all that the devil is suggesting?
1: Yeah,
0: in this hour.
1: One of the things that our good friend Henry Gehrke reminds me of when we talk about comfort is that the sense of the Latin is to make strong, and so the church comforts the faith of the dying here, makes it strong, to strengthen it in the face of Satan's most certain, blatant attempts to pull a person away at the last minute, usually by despair. Despair over sin, or despair over the horror of death itself, that you'll be annihilated and forgotten. And the church basically confesses in this creed, you're not going to be forgotten. God remembers you. You have been marked with the sign of the cross of Christ. You have been created by God, redeemed by God, sanctified by God. He is not going to leave you to death and the grave. He will raise you.
0: Is it a baptismal thing that we're doing here in this commendation of the dying by confessing the creed? Is it a remembrance of baptism?
1: Yeah, very much so. And in fact, the Trinitarian shape then of the creed will be echoed. You're going to hear it in the Trinitarian shape of the litany, and then in the Trinitarian shape of the commendation of the dying. So in all of these, Father, Son, and Holy Spirit, the God who was bent on your salvation and forked over to you that life, you know, forgiveness bigger than all your sin, life bigger than all your death, as I like to say, he gave you that gift in baptism. And the church is just reveling in that gift here as a person's earthly life is drawing to a close.
0: Pastor Will Wheaton is our guest. We'll take a break. We're in part three of our series with him on the liturgy of sickness, dying, and death. We're talking about the commendation for the dying. He's director of worship and chaplain of the International Center for the Lutheran Church Missouri Synod. We're coming to you live this Thursday afternoon, April the 3rd. Feel free to give us a call, 1-877-623-MY-IE, 877-623-6943.
2: There's a reason to be a believer in doctrine who sees that doctrine as having a practice.
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2: And that these things aren't against each other, but that my religion as a Christian is highly spiritual, and my spirituality as a Christian is highly religious, and this is the best of both worlds.
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0: Thanks to the following congregations for standing with us by joining the Issues Etc. 300. Mount Zion Lutheran, Greenfield, Wisconsin; Pilgrim Lutheran, West Bend, Wisconsin; Messiah Lutheran, Lebanon, Illinois; Zion Lutheran, Accident, Maryland; Redeemer Lutheran, Jackson, Wyoming; Messiah Lutheran, Marysville, Washington; Trinity Lutheran, Millstadt, Illinois; Our Savior Lutheran, Houston, Texas; St. Matthew's Lutheran, Bon Terre, Missouri; Good Shepherd Lutheran, Lincoln, Nebraska; Hope Lutheran, St. Louis, Missouri; Trinity Lutheran, Austin, Texas; Good Shepherd Lutheran, Collinsville, Illinois; Luther Memorial Chapel, Shorewood, Wisconsin; Christ Lutheran, Oak Park, Illinois; Bethany Lutheran, Naperville, Illinois; and Emmanuel Lutheran, Dearborn, Michigan. 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

0: the familiar 23rd Psalm. We're talking about the commendation of the dying with Pastor Will Wheaton on this Thursday afternoon, April the 3rd. Pastor Wheaton, we're launching into what the rubrics, the red letters, called the Litany for the Dying.
1: Mm-hmm.
0: Talk about where this thing comes from. I understand that it is unique to this rite, but it isn't entirely unique.
1: Right. This is clearly built on what was originally the Litany of All Saints. That was part of the baptismal rite that Luther himself then adapted as the great litany that he urged to be praised against the at the time, the invasion of the Turk into Europe. And he continued to encourage the use of this litany. Lutherans picked that form up and continued to use it they just found it to be a very natural way to pray. And so this is an adaptation of, the litany that you'll find in the hymnal to pray. I remember a couple years back, President Harrison urged all of us to pray the litany every day during Lent. It was just such a great practice. You're going to hear, it's going to sound very familiar here. Notice in the rubric too, it can be prayed responsively, or it says by the pastor. In other words, if you don't have it printed out for the people, it's harder for them to know what the response is to join in. I want to read through it because it's just absolutely one of the best parts of this rite. We've had confession and absolution. We've had the comfort of the Psalms. We've had the word, some promises of God read. We've confessed our faith. And now we turn to God in prayer for the dying. O Lord, have mercy. O Christ, have mercy. O Lord, have mercy. That's how the liturgy always starts. Kyrie eleison, Christe eleison, Kyrie eleison. Then, God the Father in heaven, have mercy on us. God the Son, Redeemer of the world, have mercy on us. God the Holy Spirit, have mercy on us. Be gracious to us. Spare us, good Lord. Be gracious to us. Help us, good Lord. Now, what are we asking for deliverance from? From all sin, from all evil, from all suffering. Good Lord, deliver us. And isn't it interesting that it's good Lord, deliver us, not good Lord, deliver him or her? Still, the church stands in unity with the dying, even in this prayer. By your incarnation, by your cross and suffering, by your death and burial, help us, good Lord. By your resurrection and ascension, by the coming of your Holy Spirit, help us, good Lord. And those two, you have basically a summary of the second article of the Creed, right? Just laid out there. We poor sinners implore you to hear us, good Lord. Now the petition specifically begins for the dying. That you deliver your servant from all, and the person would be named, from all evil and from eternal death. We implore you to hear us, good Lord. That you forgive all his sins. We implore you to hear us, good Lord. That you give him refreshment and everlasting blessing. We implore you to hear us, good Lord. That you give him joy and gladness in heaven with your saints. We implore you to hear us, good Lord. So what we had pretty much coming up to this point would have been very common to any litany, but now these are the petitions specifically for the dying: forgiveness, deliverance from evil and eternal death, forgiveness of all sins, the gift of refreshment, of everlasting blessing, joy and gladness in heaven with the saints. I really liked that last point. Remember, if you look at the story of Lazarus and the rich man, the amazing thing about hell. Well, what does the people always say about hell? They say, well, at least if I go there, I'll be in good company, right? Yeah, a lot of people were in there. But did you notice that in that story? In the agony of the rich man, he is all alone. There's no one there with him. And I think that's one of the most frightening pictures that the scriptures give us of eternal punishment, is this picture of being all alone forever. Could there be anything worse? Human beings were made for fellowship. And so note the contrast. There's the rich man all alone in the flames, but there on the other side is Lazarus, and he's got the angels as his companions, as we hear in that beautiful hymn you began with, and as we'll hear again before we're done. And he's with Abraham. He's not alone. The salvation is being together. Salvation is being restored to community. hell is being alone. So this powerful prayer, you know, that you, to say to a dying person when you're walking that road, which you truly do walk alone, except for the Lord and His angels that are not seen, you're saying to them, but you're not going to be alone. You will find out. You will be given great joy with the Lord in heaven and with all the saints. Be at peace. That I think that's one of the most beautiful petitions in this particular prayer.
0: Let's before we go on with the latter part of the prayer, let's talk with Cindy in St. Louis. Hi, Cindy.
2: Hi. Every night, my husband reads this to us. It's the close of the day on page 298 in the hymnal. And I want to ask you, the second thing that he reads is, "The Lord Almighty grant us a quiet night and peace at the last." Is that the last part? Is that referring to the last of the night or the really last, the last of our lives?
0: Thanks, Cindy. Thanks for listening in St. Louis.
1: And the answer, Cindy, of course, is yes. It is the last. Peace at the last, for the last of this day, but above all, peace at the last, at the end of our lives. Peace at the last, as we face the moments of our death. Peace at the last. I had a guy that was a member of my church in Hamel years ago, been gone for a long time. But when he visited the hospital when he was a little boy, he said, this nun came up to him and said, "Oh, you look like such a sweet child." And she patted him on the cheek and said, "May God give you an easy death." Walked away. And he always remembered being so stunned by it. And then he grew up and he was like, she never wished me a better thing in the whole world. You know, a peaceful death, a death where I can face it with peace at the last. And he did. He did all the way.
0: I've got a question for you on the, it's listed as responses, but in these things that we're asking for the dying, it says, "We implore you to hear us, good Lord." And I don't want anyone to misunderstand that sometimes we think of this imploring, this begging, this pleading, that we have to do so because the person that we're asking is reluctant to answer.
1: Oh, yeah, no.
0: But that's not what's going on. No. We're not imploring because God is reluctant to answer.
1: No, no. We implore. You know, I have to confess, I'm one of those old-fashioned guys, and I just still haven't gotten used to implore. I like the beseech. Mm-hmm. We beseech thee to hear us, good Lord. Beseech, though, is just to beg. We're asking that. It's just asking it of him. And what you're asking of him is what he delights to deliver. So in this entire prayer, there's nothing that you're asking. I mean, there's nothing here that you would have to say, you know, if it be thy will. We've asked for the good gifts here that are God's good and gracious will declared in his word that he would deliver to us. And up to this point in the prayer, we've asked for these specific things, but now we remember the basis on which we ask everything. Christ, the Lamb of God, who takes away the sin of the world, have mercy on us. Christ, the Lamb of God, who takes away the sin of the world, have mercy on us. Christ, the Lamb of God, who takes away the sin of the world, grant us your peace. You know, the famous words of the Agnus Dei always wrap up the petitions of the litany. We remember that we ask everything of our good and gracious Lord on the basis of him who offered himself as the sin offering for the sin of the whole world, and that the peace for which we beg for this dying person and for the family that's going to need this peace so greatly. We know it's a peace that God delights to grant in and through his Son. The litany wraps up with a final Kyrie, just like all litanies, all Western litanies do. O Lord, have mercy. O Christ, have mercy. O Lord, have mercy. So the Trinity, again, I mentioned earlier how the baptismal imagery just runs its way through this whole service. And so here it is again at the end. We remember that we make our prayers to this one who named us as his very own, Father, Son, and Holy Spirit. The prayer doesn't end with that. That's just the end of the litany. Then there is a specific prayer that sounds jarring. Listen to these words. You know, you're there together to send someone off to eternity, right? And you pray, Almighty God, you breathed life into Adam and have given earthly life also to the name of the person that's lying there, your dear child and servant. With faith in your power to heal and save, we commend him or her to you through Jesus Christ, our Lord, who lives and reigns with you in the Holy Spirit, one God, now and forever. Amen. And at this point, you might go, what? I mean, we weren't asking for this person to be healed because we're granting that this person is leaving this earthly life. We forget that it is God's great power to heal and to save that we call resurrection. And so this prayer admits that right from the start.
0: And we're not giving up on the fact.
1: We're not giving up. We're saying God can, you know, this is the God who can do it. This, when you're dealing with the God who raises the dead, there really isn't any limitation you want to place on him, is there? I mean, if he's going to raise the dead by the power of his word, healing the sick is no big deal for him. But I do think the view that's given here is clearly toward the final healing. Because if he grants a temporal healing, it only lasts for a little bit, right? And then you finally die again. The person here, though, is looking straight ahead toward the healing where there is no getting sick again, no falling apart again after that, the healing of resurrection.
0: And here's the verb that gives the rite its name. We commend him,
1: right,
0: to you.
1: Yeah, the commendation of the dying.
0: What does that mean to commend him to God?
1: To put him into God's hands. To say, you know, this person is yours. They belong to you. They are your problem. Their problems are your problems. They're, you're the one who has made to them these promises. You are the one who will keep it. They are in your care and in your keeping. And always running with the commendation is, again, this idea that God will not forget you. You're being commended into the hands of the one who will remember you and call you from death. Then the rite concludes the prayer section, if you will, by a...
0: this is Lord's Prayer as blessing.
1: Yeah.
0: Kind of reminds me of the baptismal rite for the Lord's
1: Remember,
0: Prayer.
1: We've talked several times in the liturgy series about how the Lord's Prayer is prayed in different contexts towards different intentions. So when you're thinking about a person who is dying, think about the comfort of the Lord's Prayer. I mean, everybody praying it together, but our Father who art in heaven, hallowed be thy name. The work that you began in this person, naming them your own, putting your name on them in baptism, now bring that holy work to completion. Your kingdom come. Show them now, not just with the eyes of faith. Let them see truly this kingdom that you have prepared for them. Your will be done. Your will is the salvation of sinners. May this salvation be fulfilled in this person's life right here, right now. Give them everything they need for their daily bread. You be the solution to every issue that they face. You be it. If they are dying, you be their life. If they are despairing, you be their hope. You be their daily bread. Forgive them all their sins, and of course the fulfillment of them being forgivers themselves. Lead them not into temptation. The hour of despair when. It is faith alone. When you're dying and your breath goes and it's just the promises of God hanging there, preserve them from the temptations of the evil one and rescue them at last from this evil one, bringing them into the kingdom, the power, and the glory that go on forever. You know, it's just a beautiful praying of the Lord's Prayer as the family of God together. And I'm struck by this again, that the church accomplishes this act together. It's not simply something that you leave somebody to do on their own. The church does it together.
0: The hand is on the head again.
1: Mm-hmm.
0: Was there a time earlier in this rite where the pastor is...
1: Yeah, we had the absolution, and the pastor is to lay his hand on the head of the person as he absolves them.
0: You said at that time when we were talking about it, put your hand on their head, mm-hmm. apply some pressure as you can. Again, why is that so important?
1: I think the big, I think in the context we were talking about of the absolution before, one of the weird things that many times happens to people as they get older is that they do not have much human touch. It's one of the saddest things. And when they do, so many times it's mediated by someone in a plastic glove or whatever. You know what I mean? There's always a barrier. Here, let the pastor be a human touch, the human hand that presses down. And that says with this person, you are not alone here. We are with you. We, your family, we, the church, we are with you. And we are with you as the sign of him who became incarnate flesh and blood for you, to be with you. and who will walk with you. When you no longer are walking with us, he will be walking with you through the valley of the shadow of death to the life that never ends.
0: It's part three of our series with Pastor Will Wheaton on the Liturgy of Sickness, Dying, and Death. Today we're talking about the commendation for the dying. 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

0: The Lord's Prayer, sung by the Concordia Seminary Chorus. We're talking about the Commendation of the Dying, Part 3 of our series on the Liturgy of Sickness, Dying, and Death with Pastor Will Whedon. Now, that was the Lord's Prayer. The next thing is kind of the, I don't know what I, for lack of a better word, call it a send-off. The next three things all say the same thing. This little send-off, the Nunc Dimittis, and then the hymn, Lord, Thee I Love with all my heart.
1: Yeah, I think we properly called this next part, I mean, the earlier referenced the commendation, but this is the commendation proper. The person is named, and then they are told, go in peace. If you talk to people who study dying, a lot of the things they say there about dying have their resonances in this service. For example, and this I think is prime one: permission to die, permission to let go. The family saying to the person, "It's okay, I love you, I will always love you, but you can go in peace." So the church does this literally. The person is told, "You may go in peace." And then the blessing. May God the Father who created you, may God the Son, here the sign of the cross is made, who redeemed and saved you with his blood. May God the Holy Spirit who sanctified you in the water of holy baptism receive you into the company of saints and angels to await the resurrection and to live in the light of his glory forevermore. Amen. That is so powerful and so deep. Notice, first of all, the baptismal reference, the Trinitarian confession here of the God who created you, who saved you by his blood, and who sanctified you in baptism. But notice what you are being received into a company of saints and angels. Again, heaven not being alone. You are going to a place where you will be with God in the presence of his people and his angels. And lest you think that's the, you know, what is it that there's a saying Jeff Gibbs throws out there, heaven is great, but it's not the end of the world or something like that. And that's really great because he wants to highlight the resurrection.
0: Which so often, I've had that conversation with them dozens of times.
1: Yeah.
0: So often we substitute heaven for resurrection, new heaven, new earth.
1: And notice here that the liturgy won't let you get away with it. Mm. Even as it will not take away from people the comfort and the joy of heaven, it confesses that in heaven, you're waiting. You're waiting for the fulfillment of the rest of the promise. You wait for the resurrection. And yet you do so in the light of God's glory.
0: So there's two, not versions of this. There are two applications of this. One is here with the person before they've died.
1: Mm-hmm.
0: I'm just going to make a distinction here that's kind of sloppy. In essence, to commend their soul unto God.
1: Mm-hmm.
0: All right. Then, after the person's died, we do the same for the body. And the wording is remarkably similar.
1: Oh, yeah. Yeah. In fact, you will notice that. I mean, when we get to the funeral liturgy, you're going to go, wait a minute, didn't we say that in the commendation? Almost. Not quite the same, but very, very close. In fact, I meant to bring in my... Do you have your Stark's prayer book by any chance?
0: It's over there someplace in my
1: mountain. Oh, my. It's over there in that.
0: Yeah.
1: Well,
0: so
1: we'll might have to see if we can find it during the break.
0: But it's hidden. But Stark's
1: prayer book has this most beautiful prayer to be offered in the presence of one who has just passed away, right? And so in this prayer, it commends the soul of the person into the hands of the Maker. And then it has this beautiful line where it says, you know, and grant to the body a safe and peaceful sleep in the earth until that joyful day when the one who served you, body and soul, will be raised. And so, the whole person who served you here will be glorified there. It's this beautiful holding together of the comfort and joy of the soul being gathered to God in heaven, but without losing the focus on the resurrection of the body and the life everlasting. I just find it hugely significant that the commendation of the dying has that built into it.
0: And it's we were talking a little bit about this off mic, that for me, in my experience as a parish pastor, the pinnacle of the funeral liturgy is this: may God the Father who created this body, may God the Spirit,
1: right,
0: who sanctified this body to be his temple.
1: Yeah.
0: And may God the Son who redeemed this body.
1: Yeah. Keep these remains.
0: The most comfort, you are about to lower the casket.
1: Yeah.
0: I mean, one of the most final things in this world, and you're standing there saying, that isn't God's last word on this matter.
1: Right, right. And in fact, and probably get me into all kinds of trouble, it's one of the reasons why I absolutely refuse to allow military honors to come at the end. If we're doing military honors, we did them before the commendation of the committal service, rather. The committal of the church would let God have the final say. And that was just vital to me. The military always argued with me on it, but I would not yield. I said, nope. You know, if you put a flag on that coffin, it's going to get awful dirty because I'm throwing dirt on that casket as I speak these words. Please don't do that. That's usually what persuaded them. Okay, we'll follow. We won't do that. I think as honorable and wonderful and great as someone's service to the country is and how it should be honored, it simply is not the final word over the person. The final word is that God is going to raise this body that he has created and that his Son has redeemed and that his Holy Spirit sanctified.
0: Let's take another break. It's part three of our series on the liturgy of sickness, dying, and death. We're talking about the commendation of the dying. And when we come back, Simeon's song and then the church's song. And, well, we never finish without the blessing that God uses to bless his people every Sunday. Those words are also spoken as well. When we come back, 10 more minutes with Pastor Will Whedon on the commendation of the dying.

0: I like to think of the deaconess vocation as driven by two things, the love of Christ and the needs of our neighbor.
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0: First, the deaconess is moved by the love of Christ, who came not to be served, but to serve. 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

0: The first stanza of the hymn, "We All Believe in One True God," the Creedal Hymn, from the pen of Martin Luther. It's part three of our series on the Liturgy of Sickness, Dying, and Death. We're talking about the Commendation of the Dying with Pastor Will Wheadon. Pastor Wheadon, what follows here is, it's called the Nunc Dimittis, Lord, now dismiss your servant. And it's paired with what we heard at the beginning of our conversation, the final stanza of the hymn, "Lord, Thee I Love with All My Heart." And it's almost like one flows into the other one there. Why are these two here?
1: Well, what binds them both together is this departing in peace. And so just like Simeon in the temple, after he had seen that the destruction of death and the forgiveness of sins had come into the flesh, when he saw the Lord Jesus and, you know, recognized he had seen the glory of Israel and the salvation of the Gentile people as well, he says, "Okay, God, I can die now." I mean, that's what, "Lord, let me go in peace. Its forces, I can just die now. It's okay. I know I have nothing to be afraid of." And those words become very precious as they are used over and over again in the Lutheran liturgy, uniquely so, by the way. These words come immediately following the reception of Christ's body and blood in the sacrament. And I think that when I've done the Commendation of the Dying, we come to this. I never do it exactly as it's printed here, because I usually start singing it and everybody joins in, you know, "Lord, now lettest thou thy servant depart in peace." And I don't think there's a dry eye in the entire room by the time we're done. We realize we're all saying, "It's okay. You can now go in the peace of God, because you have a Savior and you do not need to be afraid." And we can even sing "Glory to the Father, Son, and Holy Spirit" in the face of death, because he is the conqueror of death. And we do not need to be filled with anxiety and worry. We may know the peace of God even at this moment. And then sort of underlining it, saying amen, saying the same thing twice, we turn to the last stanza of "Lord, Thee I Love." And listen again to the words. I mean, this is just an amazing text. "Lord, let at last thine angels come to Abram's bosom, bear me home, that I may die unfearing." Okay, death of the soul, right? I mean, not death of the soul, the soul being taken to heaven, right? "And now, and in its narrow chamber keep my body safe in peaceful sleep until thy reappearing." The body sleeping in the earth, the soul gathered home to God. Is it all over? It's not over till it's over. And so, "And then from death awaken me, that these mine eyes with joy may see." Echoes of Job 19, right? You know, "whom I see with my own eyes and not another, how my heart burns within me. O Son of God, thy glorious face, my Savior and my fount of grace, Lord Jesus Christ, my prayer attend, and I will praise thee without end." The glorification of God, the end of man, and here it is, confess that it will go on forever and ever and ever, because the Lord Jesus will raise us from the dead. Now, the rite does contain at this point an eventuality. What if you're praying and the person goes? I will never forget. I mean, I literally had this happen with, I was in the middle of a funeral and we're on the way to, we were just getting ready to start the service, and I get the phone call that that Ruby was going, and it's like, what are you, I got to finish the funeral and get to do the committal, but I didn't go to the wake afterwards. Instead, I went to the nursing home. And Ruby was still with us. And her daughter, who just recently died, she said she waited for you, Pastor. And I mean, literally, as singing "Lord, Thee I Love," she goes. And so it's like, okay, turn the page, and you know, it continues with the prayer in case they go. "O God, the Father, fountain and source of all blessing, we give thanks that you have kept our brother or sister with their name in the faith, and have now taken him to yourself. Comfort us with your holy word and give us strength, that when our last hour comes, we may peacefully fall asleep in you, through Jesus Christ our Lord." And that sort of reminds me, I did. We found your edition of Stark, and I always like to plug Stark whenever I can. So it's a great, great resource. It's filled with a whole section on prayers to do with the dying. But listen to this prayer. This is in the same eventuality, right? The person has died. So then this prayer is raised. O holy and righteous God, it has pleased you to call from this life the departed lying here before us by temporal death. Let us learn from this death that we too must die and leave this world, in order that we may prepare for it in time by repentance, a living faith, and avoiding the sins and vanities of the world. Refresh the soul that is now departed with heavenly consolation and joy, and fulfill for it all the gracious promises that in your word you've made to those who believe in you. Grant to the body a soft and quiet rest in the earth until the last day, when you will reunite body and soul and lead them into glory, so that the entire person who served you here may be filled with heavenly joy there. Comfort all who are in grief over this death, and be and remain to the bereaved their father, provider, guardian, helper, and support. Do not forsake them, and do not withdraw your hand from them, but let them abundantly experience your goodness, grace, love, and help, until you will grant them also a happy and blessed end. Hear us for your mercy's sake. Amen. Is that gold or what? I mean, that is just one of the most beautiful prayers. Right there at the very tail end of Stark's prayer book.
0: We've got about a minute here before we have to wrap it up.
1: Oh my goodness. So we wrap it up with the blessing. The Lord bless you and keep you. The Lord make his face shine on you and be gracious to you. The Lord lift up his countenance upon you and give you peace. As we began with the Trinity and the baptismal references ran through everything, so the service ends the same way. It reminds the person that the Lord himself will look upon them. And because he will look upon them, they will have favor and peace. Again, saying, he won't forget you. Do not be afraid. He will bless you. He will see you. He will call you by name. And you will live in him forevermore.
0: Pastor Will Whedon is Director of Worship and Chaplain of the International Center for the Lutheran Church Missouri Synod. 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Who is the LCMS?
1: LCMS Worship.
0: LCMS Worship. 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
1: Thank you for having me, Todd.
0: When we come back, Pastor Ted Giese is going to join us. We're going to review that much-reviewed movie, Noah. We'll find out, does it retain the theology? Maybe not all the details, maybe adding in a few characters, maybe dramatizing the events, but does it retain the theology of that Genesis account? And then Pastor Brian Ketchelmeyer will be with us to talk about Christ in the Old Testament in Ezekiel 37, The Valley of Dry Bones. I'm Todd Wilkin, Hour 2 of Issues, Etc., in 5 minutes.
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3: 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We're just 5 miles north of Highway 370 on Highway 94 in St. Charles County. 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

0: That's Psalm 90, sung by the Norwich Cathedral Choir. I learned early on as a parish pastor that a funeral is not a one-day event. It's not an hour that you take as the pastor out of your regular schedule to go and preach a sermon and comfort the bereaved and go to the graveside and commit the body. I learned very early on that the funeral begins sometimes long before the person actually dies. And then when they have died, it puts into place about a week. I think that's about as long as it usually takes to work its way through the system, so to speak, not to sound too sterile there. About a week of preparation, of seeing the family. That family is beset in that hour with sorrow, with great expense. Do you know how much funerals cost? Have you ever sat with a funeral director and a family and made those preparations when they're still drying their tears? The tears are not dry, and they're being told what it's going to cost them to lay their loved one to rest. And then after the funeral itself, it's not over. The lunch is held and the ladies all clean up the church basement. But the responsibilities of the pastor and of the church extend beyond that time as well. This is part four of our series on the liturgy of sickness, dying, and death. We're going to talk about comforting the bereaved. Pastor Will Wheaton is our guest right here in the studio. Greetings and welcome to Issues, Etc. And we are coming to you live from the studios of Lutheran Public Radio in Collinsville, Illinois. I'm Todd Wilkin. Thanks for tuning us in. In the second hour of the program, Terry Mattingly, who writes the weekly On Religion column for the Universal Syndicate and is founder and editor of GetReligion.org, will join us. We're going to talk about media coverage of the season of Lent. And then Pastor Brian Ketchelmeyer will join us. Christ in the Old Testament today, this Thursday afternoon, April 10th, Isaiah chapter 50. That is, of course, working us up toward Isaiah chapters 50 and 53. We'll talk with him next week during Holy Week about the passion of Christ according to the prophet Isaiah. Our call in number 1-877-623-MY-IE, 877-623-6943. Send us an email, talkback at issuesetc.org, or a tweet at issuesetc. Pastor Will Wheaton is a regular guest. He joins us to talk about comforting the bereaved as part of our series on sickness, dying, and death. He's director of worship and chaplain of the International Center for the Lutheran Church Missouri Synod. Will, welcome back.
1: Hey, thank you, Todd. It's a joy to be with you today.
0: You said that you wanted to begin with what you called some miscellaneous thoughts for the pastor as he is preparing for the funeral.
1: Yeah.
0: So is this, the phone call has come that the loved one has died?
1: Yeah, I would think actually even going, I think we need to go back before that. But these are just, I not only get to, as a pastor, I conducted many, many a funeral, but as a friend and a neighbor, I've been to many, many funerals too that I did not conduct. And I would like to just offer some thoughts about the funerals. First of all, our rites are absolutely amazing in their ability to comfort. They are fabulous. And I urge any pastors who are listening, if ever there were a time for you to memorize and hold in your heart the words of Paul McCain, it's now. Say the black and do the red. And by which I mean, let the rites stand in their integrity. There's room in them for variations, and that's built in. But every single time I've been to a funeral where a pastor seeks to modify or improve or whatever, and I've seen this on either end of the liturgical spectrum, if you will.
0: High and low.
1: It's come out always less than the beautiful services that we are provided in our book. So please, just leave it be. And I think

0: after a few times, your people will thank you big time for the beauty and comfort that our liturgy delivers at this time. Second thought, you know, this is a real pet peeve. Not prescribed in any of the funeral rites is the hymnody that'll be used. Now, this is often a terrible situation for pastors who come up against the family's desire for what they think of as old favorites, sometimes not even Christian music, and some of which are just singularly unsuitable for a Lutheran funeral service. And it would probably mark us off as not being any different from a generic Protestant, I guess, hope of a sweet by and by when I'll fly away. Of all the churches, Lutherans are particularly resourced for using the funeral liturgy as a powerful confession of faith in the resurrection of the body and the Savior's defeat of death given us in baptism and sealed in the Eucharist. And I've said on this show many a time, I am a one-man campaign to get God's Own Child sung at the conclusion of every Lutheran funeral. I mean, I just want you to compare, once again, the message in the last two stanzas of that hymn to the more generic hymns that folks tend to choose. I mean, think about what it means. When you're in a room of people and they're belting out, "Death, you cannot, in my gladness, I am baptized into Christ. When I die, I leave all sadness to inherit paradise. Though I lie in dust and ashes, faith's assurance brightly flashes. Baptism has the strength divine to make life immortal mine. There is nothing worth comparing with this lifelong comfort sure. Open-eyed, my grave is staring. Even there I'll sleep secure. Though my flesh awaits its raising, still my soul continues praising. I am baptized into Christ. I'm a child of paradise." I'm just sorry. That beats the pants off of "And he walks with me and talks with me and tells me I am his own." And it far, far exceeds the much overused "Amazing Grace" or "How great thou art" or any of those things. Now, I know some pastors will say, "But goodness sake, we're not going to have the people there to be able to sing those songs." Well, that's another thought that I would urge pastors to think about long and hard. Is there a way to get a core of people together to provide a choir for every funeral, a choir that consists of people who are not there to sing anthems and special music, but to sustain the congregation's song in singing, classic Lutheran hymns?
1: A funeral choir.
0: A funeral choir, mm-hmm. If you will. Yeah. And you know, the funeral service is just prime evangelism opportunity. It's the chance when your building is often filled with non-Christians, non-Lutherans, to proclaim the uniquely Christian hope with all the realism of a Lutheran theology that doesn't make a paper saint out of that deceased, and instead of celebrating all their supposed virtues, is unafraid to simply admit their sinfulness and yet proclaim the gift of forgiveness that clothed them and the victory that belongs to them as baptized children of God. Now, back to the pastoral problem of what do you do when the family is grieving, mourning, and struggling, and they want, they bring up bad hymnody. I think the solution to this is to have an answer in hand before it happens. Let me give you the example of my friend Charlie. I've mentioned any number of times. When Charlie died so utterly unexpectedly, I had to tell Lola, his wife, "Honey, you don't get to choose any of the music because Charlie already chose it all." And we went through and I showed her the emails, She didn't recognize the hymn "In Peace and Joy I Now Depart," but I had Charlie's word right there that that was the hymn that Cindy was going to sing at his funeral. And further, his favorite song, "Beautiful Savior," he specifically instructed, "This song is not to be used at my funeral. I don't want it to always be to my family a sad remembrance, but rather a joyful remembrance of their father." So if you have people way ahead of time, sit down and think about their funerals. Do this in your adult Bible class. Say, "I would like to meet with each one of you to talk about planning your funeral." And literally go through and get the information. I never had to do this. The church that I served, they were actually, I have tons of information from people who said, "This is what I want at my funeral." But it's an important thing to do, to get it done beforehand, before the emotions cloud it, before, if kids have drifted away from the church and they don't know the songs of the church and want to do the, you know, I don't know, some silly pop piece.
1: You're talking about a what do they call it?
0: A prearrangement.
1: A prearrangement, a living will, so to speak, of, look, kids, you may think I want a bagpiper doing Amazing right. Grace. That's not what I want.
0: Right. Here's my will for it. You know, and I just think that's a really great way to go. A backup sort of plan, and I don't like this as much, is to have your board of elders, set a policy that just says at all the occasional services in this congregation, the music will come from the hymnal. You know, the problem with that is the Lord's always giving out new gifts, and sometimes there's a really great new gift that would be wonderful and thoroughly orthodox, a great thing to share. But, you know, at least it's a safeguard in some ways, and it takes the onus off of the pastor. It's being the bad guy, if you will, the bad cop. Then the board of elders get to be the bad cop. One last preliminary, eulogies. They really have no place in the liturgy of the funeral. They don't belong. They are, I think that where they have a home, where they actually live, is the remembrance time during the wake, the meal afterwards. But that doesn't mean that the pastor should ignore the person whose funeral it is. And I've seen that happen before, and it is always a disaster. A generic funeral sermon that can be preached over any person who has died is not what the family has come together to receive. They need a funeral homily that talks and touches on their loved one, but that connects their loved one with the saving gospel of Jesus Christ. And so when we come to that actual part of the liturgy of the funeral itself, I want to share an example or two of how I think that can be done in a way that makes the homily very personal, and yet at the same time does not in any way short-circuit or shortcut the proclamation of Christ and his victory over death and the grave.
1: Well, you highlight something here with about a minute before we go to our break, and I mean, it's getting ahead of ourselves a little bit, but since you're talking about it, let's do it. The Lutheran impulse is to say we're here to proclaim the cross and not to eulogize. And so the way that often, it's usually young pastors, guard themselves against this is they preach that generic sermon that is a beautiful, doctrinally pure, long gospel sermon, nothing wrong with it, but assiduously avoids acknowledging that anyone in particular has died.
0: Right, as though that body is not sitting right there in front of you.
1: Yes.
0: And as though the people in that front pew are not devastated by the fact that that person is no longer here. Yeah, no, it definitely needs to, the funeral homily needs to truly be a personal word about that person, but how that person is connected to Jesus Christ and to the great victory that our Lord has won for them and for the people who are here grieving. But it's just, when we come to the funeral rite itself, which we're, you know, still pretty far away from, hopefully we'll get that.
1: All right, let's take a break when we come back, see if there are any more miscellaneous thoughts that Pastor Whedon may have on a pastor as he prepares for a funeral. It's part four of our series on the liturgy of sickness, dying, and death today. Comforting the bereaved, that is, what does a pastor say when it's happened, when the loved one has died? When the casket is now not just something in a catalog, but it's laying in front of you and it's their casket, we'll be right back.
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0: The Westminster Abbey Choir singing Psalm 27. It's part four of our series on the liturgy of sickness, dying, and death. Pastor Will Whedon is our guest. I'm Todd Wilkin. Do you have any other miscellaneous thoughts?
1: No, I really don't. I'm ready to dig into the actual first part of the funeral, if you will.
0: It starts, now this has been variously practiced, but we're kind of stuck with the culture that we're living in right now.
1: Mm-hmm.
0: Often the first time the pastor has a chance to get the whole family together because of distance of relatives and things like that.
1: Right.
0: Is it the funeral home?
1: Right.
0: And that's kind of where we find ourselves, at casket site, isn't it?
1: Right. Well, you know, either the funeral home, or it is possible that this rite is conducted in a church. You know, St. Paul's and Hamel actually has visitations sometimes there in the church itself, which might strike people as weird, but the more that the people experienced it, the more they really came to appreciate that.
0: Well, let me get your thoughts on that.
1: Yeah.
0: Because it is a, you know, all of us, you've been in one funeral home, you've been in them all. I love the guys who do this work. They're tremendous people for the most part. The men I've had to work with there, they do great work. When you've been in the funeral home for George's wedding and Sally's wedding and Mildred's funeral, and then this one and that one, and then a couple people out of the community, yeah, it all begins to kind of smell and look the same. And one thing, we had recently a visitation at the church, and the common comment was, wow, mm-hmm, why have we been doing it? Why haven't we been doing it this,
1: right,
0: this way?
1: Right. I think that's something that when we actually did it, you know, I'm trying to remember the very first one we did. It might have been Paul Steinman's. It would not have been possible at the funeral home just because of the number of people that filtered through that evening. I mean, they filled the sanctuary. They wound down the steps and into the basement, filled the basement and out the back door. You know, it's just an amazing outpouring. But people that I think began to really have that exact feeling and think, boy, this is a great place to actually do this. So when it's done in the church, especially if you have your Paschal candle there set beside the coffin and light it, there's something very comforting about being in the house of God for this particular experience. I find it 1,000 times better than the funeral home. The funeral directors, by the way, do not like it because they have to then close up, move the casket back to the funeral home. We had one funeral where the request from the family was to leave the body in the church overnight. And we even offered to have people set vigil with it, but the funeral director was pretty adamant, nope, the body is coming back to the funeral home, even though it made a lot more work for them. Well, this comforting of the bereaved, whether in the church or in the funeral home, it has two distinct parts. The first one is called with the family at the viewing of the body. And this is a moment before the public is actually admitted in. And for the pastor to be there is usually a very helpful and precious thing. The family has to walk in and look at the body. I have a dear friend who is a funeral director, and he always wanted to hear from the family, you know, how natural the person looked and, you know, how good they looked. I could never bring myself to tell the lies. You know, it's just like I just smiled and looked away. It's like, no, I'll never forget our former district president, now synodical vice president, saying, you know, he looks dead.
0: Looks dead to me.
1: Yeah. Yeah. Yeah. It was.
0: And that can be. Not just a shock, but it can also be, I can't think of a better word for it, Will, than there's a moment of adjustment that a family needs to undergo.
1: Yeah, and almost always, what's really funny is outside of the hearing of the funeral director, the family will always say, it didn't look like so-and-so, you know. Well, of course not, you know, the person's been made up and they're dead. The pastor being there and providing the word of God and praying with them at that moment is absolutely a wonderful thing. So how does it begin? How does everything in the church begin? How did this person's life in Christ begin? In the name of the Father, and of the Son, and of the Holy Spirit. Amen. And then not a long scripture, but one short, powerful scripture promise from John 11. The pastor says, hear the promise of Christ our Lord. I am the resurrection and the life. Whoever believes in me, though he die, yet shall he live. And everyone who lives and believes in me shall never die. In the face of this dead body, we proclaim the promise of resurrection. And after the promise is proclaimed, it says the pastor may speak words of consolation to the bereaved. I usually make that be very, very short at that time. But then the prayer. This is one of the gems in our book. Again, pastors, just leave it intact. It doesn't get better. Listen, let us pray, merciful Father, the generations rise and pass away before you. You are the strength of those who labor and the repose of the blessed dead. We give you thanks for all who have lived and died in the faith, especially for this, our dear brother or sister. In this body, you gave him life and poured out your Holy Spirit when you washed him in the renewing waters of holy baptism. By the same Spirit, you led him to confess with his mouth that Jesus is Lord and to believe in his heart that you raised Christ from the dead. Give us faith to commend our brother to you and to await with confidence the resurrection of all your saints, living and departed, through Jesus Christ, your Son, our Lord, who lives and reigns with you and the Holy Spirit, one God, now and forever. Amen. Is that gold? Or, I mean, is there anything left out there?
0: It's one of those prayers that is perfect for the moment that it's written for. It probably wouldn't go well anyplace else, but it's perfect
1: right.
0: for this very moment.
1: In this moment, it's just so comforting and so right on. And this to speak of the Father in heaven as the strength of those who labor and the repose of the blessed dead, that they're in his hands, in his arms. He holds them now. And notice the bodily stress throughout this. Did you catch that? You know, that in this body you gave this person life, and you led them by your Spirit to confess with their mouth that Jesus is Lord and that he has been raised from the dead, and that we commend them into the hands of God as we together await the resurrection.
0: Where did this come from? Do you know where this one came from?
1: You know, I honestly do not know the origin of this prayer. It was not in the LW, right? As you, I'm sure you remember, you're like, this is nice. I think it's built strongly on some prayers that were found in the altar book to TLH. At least I seem to remember some of these phrases there. But I think it might have been composed for this rite.
0: So this is combination. We got to be careful when we walk on this ground, Will. This is combination prayer and proclamation.
1: Well, it is. Yeah, I mean, it's not trying to preach, but it is taking the promises of God and holding them back at him, throwing them at him for the comfort and consolation of God's people. That's one of the greatest things about prayer, when you literally take a promise from God and ask him to fulfill the promise. And that's what that prayer is at its heart seeking to do. So this is a very personal moment with the family, but it is not the most difficult time. I honestly think the most difficult time to come. It's a shock to see the body. It's difficult. But now you're going to have to put up with the line of people that come through. For myself personally, I mean, maybe everybody doesn't experience it the same way, but I know every time I have been the mourner and standing in that line, I despised standing there and trying to be pleasant and cheerful. And I just didn't want to be there. I still remember every last visitation I've ever had to do like that, where I was a mourner, and I, maybe it's just the way I am, but I disliked it. I found it hard, found it very hard to get through. So I think that the visitation service, which usually kicks off the visitation, is really designed to help the family have the strength to get through all the greetings and all the well wishes and all the emotion, the good emotion that's thrown at them, but which they are mostly in shock and don't have the ability to deal with.
0: Well, and part of it is maybe this is another cultural aspect of it, Will, and I wonder what you think, that we're kind of asking them to play host. I mean, even though everyone else is very helpful, we're asking them to stand in a receiving line for hours. Greeting people that they know very well, some that they know only peripherally, some that knew the loved one that they don't know, you know, old friends, old enemies, all those kinds of things. Are we doing the best thing for the family right there when we kind of say, oh, by the way, for the next 2 hours, yeah. and sometimes it stretches on to three, you are going to be expected to shake everybody's hands?
1: Yeah, you know, it cracks me up. I mean, I know, I think it is hard for the family, but it cracks me up if you watch how this plays out. At my mother-in-law's funeral last year, I didn't even notice this. But of course, it was local at St. Paul. So the receiving line started with, I think, Cindy's two sisters, and then maybe her aunt, and then Cindy and Dave, right close to the casket. And my brother-in-law said, handshake, handshake, handshake, handshake, hug, hug. and I looked and I watched, and it was, I thought, oh my goodness. So for the family that was distant at the time, you know, they didn't, if it had been in Maryland, it would probably have been, you know, hug, hug, hug, hug, hug, hug, hug. Mm-hmm. But because it was here, only the people who knew us were there. And that was hard on the family. And I never even thought about that. How the way the mourners greet or are greeted by the visitors shows their proximity to where the person actually was living when they died. I think. I mean, it was awkward. It was an awkward moment. And then we had one person come through and do hug, hug, hug, hug. I was like, oh yes, I'm really glad to see that.
0: So there's what's happening here. What's happening there from a pastoral perspective? What's going on? What is the community doing? What is the family doing in those hours in front of the casket?
1: The community, I think, is coming to do what comfort they can, and the awkwardness of the comfort usually is shown in the awkwardness of the words, and sometimes there just are no words, and sometimes it's better to just clasp the hand or give the hug. I think what the family is doing what the culture expects them to do. I mean, I will say that again. I mean, for me, I would so much rather not have to go through that. But at the same time, it does seem to be totally expected, and it does give the community a time to say their goodbyes too.
0: Well, let's take a break. When we come back, I don't want to hold you up too much, but we got all the time in the world. Sometimes what you hear in that visitation line can distress a family or test the family's patience to its extreme. We'll come back with some of those comments that they often hear that are very well intended, but often very, very misguided. Pastor Will Wheaton is our guest, Director of Worship and Chaplain of the International Center for the Lutheran Church Missouri Synod. We're talking about comforting the bereaved in part 4 of our series on the liturgy of sickness, dying, and death.

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4: Classical Christian hymnody is the exact opposite of this frivolity stuff.
0: Pastor Will Whedon on his presentation at this summer's Issues, Etc. Making the Case Conference.
4: In hymnody, there is this dialogue, if you will, between the doxa, the praise, the glorification, and the didache, the dogma, the teaching. Classic Christian hymnody in the liturgy does this. It glorifies God by proclaiming what he's done, by teaching what he's done, and holding both of these together. So the liturgy actually provides us hymns that have substance. And if we look at classical Christian hymnody, these are hymns that are just chocked full of meaning.
0: You can meet and hear Pastor Will Whedon making the case for Christian hymnody June 13th and 14th at the Issues, Etc. 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For more information, just look for the Making the Case logo at our homepage, issuesetc.org.

0: the first stanza of the hymn, "Oh, How Blessed Are You," a hymn sung during the service of comforting the bereaved. I'm Todd Wilkin. This is Issues Etc. Pastor Will Wheaton is our guest. We're talking about the comforting of the bereaved. You can join us as well, 1-877-623-6943, 877-623-MYIE. 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
1: Yeah, when people are under pressure to, you know, they feel like the need to say something, sometimes they say things like you said that are that are stupid. Sometimes it's even callous. You know, I mentioned to you privately there was a funeral for a young lad, and somebody literally came through the line and said to his mother, "Well, don't worry, you can always have another child." And the mother kept her cool, but said, "You know, even if I hadn't had a hysterectomy, that I don't think that would be very comforting to me." She couldn't have another child. This was her only child. And it was just an incredibly stupid thing to say. How do you get through it? I think you get through it all by recognizing from the start the intention of the people there is to comfort you. And sometimes they don't have anything to say. And sometimes they make that not having anything to say up into words and deliver it to you. And the only thing that comforts, in the face of death is the Word of God. And that is the point of the visitation service that night, is to swaddle the family in the words and promises of Jesus as they prepare to receive the community's condolences for the death of their loved one.
0: So how does it begin with this iconic psalm after the invocation?
1: Yeah, after the invocation, Psalm 90. And this psalm, just picture the scene. You've got a body in front of you. You're dealing with death. Listen to these words. "Lord, you've been our dwelling place in all generations." Remember that thing about the repose of the blessed dead? "You've been our dwelling place in all generations. Before the mountains were brought forth or ever, you formed the earth and the world from everlasting to everlasting. You are God. You return man to dust and say, 'Return, O children of man.' For 1,000 years in your sight are but as yesterday when it is past, or as a watch in the night. You sweep them away as with a flood. They're like a dream, like grass that is renewed in the morning. In the morning it flourishes and is renewed. In the evening it fades and withers. For we're brought to an end by your anger. By your wrath we are dismayed. You have set our iniquities before you, our secret sins in the light of your presence. For our days pass away under your wrath, and we bring our years to an end like a sigh. The years of our life are 70, or even by reason of strength 80, yet their span is but toil and trouble. They are soon gone, and we fly away. Who considers the power of your anger and your wrath according to the fear of you? So teach us to number our days, that we may get a heart of wisdom. Return, O Lord, how long? Have pity on your servants. Satisfy us in the morning with your steadfast love, that we may rejoice and be glad all our days. Make us glad for as many days as you have afflicted us, and for as many years as we have seen evil. Let your work be shown to your servants and your glorious power to their children. Let the favor of the Lord our God be upon us, and establish the work of our hands upon us." Yes, establish the work of our hands in the Gloria Patri. I just ask you, I mean, that's the first psalm. It gives it the preference, if you will, for being used. Is that truth or what? I mean, it lays out the very hard and difficult truth. It doesn't hide from the fear and the wrath of God. It lays it out.
0: It's the wages of sin is death.
1: The wages of sin is death, yeah. And yet it dares to beg God for mercy. And so the prayer afterward is very, very powerful, like the psalm. "O Lord, the refuge of every generation, we fade like withered grass as you sweep us away in the sleep of death." Make us glad for as many days as you've afflicted us. Be gracious to us for Jesus' sake, and awaken us in the joy of resurrection to eternal life with him who lives and reigns with you in the Holy Spirit, one God, now and forever. So it anchors the hope in the resurrection very clearly there, but the reality of death and of wrath and of sin is clearly set forth, not glossed over, not in any way minimized.
0: What's that idea? It's in the psalm, and then it's picked up in that prayer. Make us glad as many days as you have afflicted us. What is that?
1: Well, it's asking basically for resurrection. In this life, in this world, the sorrows mount up. I know when you're young, sometimes it's hard to grasp that, although there are plenty of young people who can testify to it. But the longer you live, the more the sorrows pile. And you, when the losses mount and you're so weary with it, you're asking God, please, please let there be joy at the end of this sorrow. If right now we are going forth carrying the seed for sowing weeping, please let there be a mourning, a joy in that mourning on that day, as the famous Natalie Sleeth song put it. The other option is to use Psalm 27 at this point. It's another one that's very precious, and I'm not going to read that whole psalm, but the key, I think, there, besides the opening lines, "The Lord is my light and my salvation, whom shall I fear?" At the end, "I believe that I shall look upon the goodness of the Lord in the land of the living." Wait for the Lord. Be strong. Let your heart take courage. Wait for the Lord. There will be resurrection. There will be this release from death. I frankly find Psalm 27 at this point, though, to be just a tad too cheerful. There's something about reading Psalm 90 that just, I mean, when I read it, I remember watching the faces of the people that are there. And sometimes there's a little bit of shock that something would be said so bluntly. But it's in the psalm, so you're getting away with it. You're pointing it out right there and say, this is what the Word of God teaches about sin, about death, about suffering. But look, there is still hope. We have a Savior. After that, there may be, it says, the reading of the obituary or words of thanksgiving for the life of the deceased.
0: What's that for? Since we're saying the black and doing the red, what's the reading of the obituary for?
1: Well, the obituary, especially as the examples are provided in the agenda, is to confess that person's connection with the life of Christ. If you read the way the obituaries are lined out there, it's not just mere facts about the person, but facts that specifically connect them to Christ. And so the cause of thanksgiving. But then we have this beautiful prayer. Gracious Lord, we give you thanks for the days of earthly life. You grant it to the name of the departed. For the grace bestowed in Christ Jesus, for his adoption and rebirth and holy baptism, and for all the good that he was permitted to give and receive. We entrust him to your mercy and pray for the sustaining comfort of your Holy Spirit through Jesus Christ our Lord, who lives and reigns with you in the Holy Spirit, one God, now and forever. Beautiful prayer, trusting the deceased into the loving mercy of God. But now, Scripture. Hear the word of the Lord, the pastor says, and that's the key. Hear, listen, God has words of promise for you. Then a variety of scripture passages are offered that can be chosen. Deuteronomy 32, the eternal God is your refuge, and underneath are the everlasting arms. There's something very comforting about that, the Father's everlasting arms surrounding you. The words of Romans 6, being baptized into the death and the resurrection of Christ, and what that means, that if we have shared in the likeness of his death, we shall share in the likeness of his resurrection. The life of Christ manifested in our bodies. I think this is one of my favorite passages, 2 Corinthians 4. We have this treasure in jars of clay, I like to say in cracked pots, to show that the surpassing power belongs to God and not to us. We are afflicted in every way, but not crushed, perplexed, but not driven to despair, persecuted but not forsaken, struck down but not destroyed, always carrying in the body the death of Jesus, so that the life of Jesus may also be manifested in our bodies. For we who live are always being given over to death for Jesus' sake, so that the life of Jesus may be manifested in our mortal flesh. I mean, it's just a powerful, powerful thing. Also, a promise from Philippians, in my eager expectation and hope that I will not be ashamed, but that with full courage, now as always, Christ will be honored in my body, whether by life or by death. For to me, to live is Christ, and to die is gain. Wow, man, that's a very powerful promise to throw at death.
0: Let's take another break. There are other scriptures that are suggested here, and we'll get into them in just a moment after our break. Pastor Will Wheaton is our guest. It's Thursday afternoon, April the 10th, part 4 of our series with him on the Liturgy of Sickness, Dying, and Death.

0: In 1521, at the Diet of Worms, Martin Luther was asked to recant his writings. Luther responded, "Unless I am convinced from the sacred scriptures that I am in error, I cannot and will not recant. Here I stand. I cannot do otherwise. God help me. Amen." Will you stand with us as we proclaim these Reformation truths in the 21st century? 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

0: Stanza 4 of the hymn, Oh, How Blessed Are You, sung by the Children's Choirs of St. Paul's Lutheran Church in Fort Wayne, Indiana. We're talking about the comforting of the bereaved. Pastor Will Whedon is our guest on this Thursday afternoon. Pastor Whedon, before we go on, tell us a little bit about, it has a big fancy name, the Institute on Liturgy, Preaching, and Church Music that's coming up this summer at Concordia University, Nebraska.
1: Ironic, Nebraska. Isn't it, yes. That we're talking about comfort?
0: Yes.
1: Comfort, I mean, because that is really the theme of that conference. Comfort, comfort ye my people, preaching, and singing the comfort of Christ to the troubled conscience and to the broken heart. In other words, aimed both at the struggle against sin and the terror of death. And comfort here, one of our speakers is going to be Robin A. Lever. And Dr. Lever asked the question on his little promo on his particular keynote. He says, is this the comfort of the pillow or of the pillar? I loved that. That's absolutely right on. Dr. Kleinig's going to be there. President Harrison will be preaching the opening divine service and having a back and forth with people if they choose to sign up for that. And just so many opportunities for worship, for learning, and for fellowship. I really love this idea that Deaconess Pam Nielsen came up with. She said, because Sandy and I were both saying, banquets, they're usually just filled with bad food and bad talk. And what do? You have to listen to somebody talk. Ed Pam said, well, why don't we do a Taste of Nebraska and just have a picnic? I thought, that's brilliant. So we're going to, also have a Taste of Nebraska evening there. So, I just encourage everybody, pastor, well, not everybody, but I encourage many of you, if you all come, I don't know what we'll do, but pastors, musicians, and any laity who love and are passionate about worship, please check it out. If you, I think you can get to it from the Issues, Etc. Page. You can also get it if you just go to lcms.org. It's one of the rotating tiles on the front page there. Click and get more information. There's a book you can download and read all about it.
0: Folks, you can find a link to the Institute on Liturgy, Preaching, and Church Music, July the 28th through the 31st at Concordia University, Nebraska, at our website, issuesetc.org. 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I'm looking forward to it. I'm going to be there speaking, and this will be my first time back to my alma mater since 1986. So
1: you won't recognize some of it.
0: I have not. I'm sure I won't. Okay, other passages here, and this next one you say is the one that you usually go to.
1: Yeah, my go-to passage for this service is 1 Thessalonians 4. Listen to these words of St. Paul. We do not want you to be uninformed, brothers, about those who are asleep. He means dead, of course. That you may not grieve as others do who have no hope. For since we believe that Jesus died and rose again, even so, through Jesus, God will bring with him those who have fallen asleep. So notice that they're with him. And for this we declare to you by a word of the Lord that we who are alive, who are left until the coming of the Lord, will not precede those who have fallen asleep. For the Lord himself will descend from heaven with a cry of command, with the voice of an archangel, with the sound of the trumpet of God, and the dead in Christ will rise first. Then we who are alive, who are left, will be caught up together with them in the clouds to meet the Lord in the air, and so we will always be with the Lord. Therefore, encourage one another with these words. I find that this is the great comfort that we have to give to each other. Do not be afraid that this person who has died is lost. No, they are with the Lord now in soul and spirit, and this body will be raised. When the Lord Jesus comes down with that big voice of command, he's going to say, come out, and from the tombs and graves, the dead will rise. Another beautiful promise. That was 1 Thessalonians 4. From John 5, truly, truly, I say to you, whoever hears my words and believes him who sent me has eternal life. He does not come into judgment, but has passed from death into life. Typical John moving everything up ahead. He does that consistently. It's a beautiful feature of his gospel. Then from John 10, my sheep hear my voice. I know them. They follow me. I give them eternal life. They never perish. No one will snatch them from my hand. I dearly love that too. And of course, probably the most popular funeral text of all time. Mostly, I think people save it for the funeral itself. From John 14, let not your hearts be troubled. Believe in God. Believe also in me. In my Father's house are many rooms. King James, many mansions. If it were not so, I would have told you that I go to prepare a place for you. I'm the way, the truth, and the life. Beautiful passage. Then the pastor can, preach a mini homily, if you will, short words there, applying this comfort to the bereaved. A hymn may follow. We've been listening to it. Oh, how blessed are they whose toils are ended, who through death unto God have ascended. They have arisen from the cares which keep us still in prison. Beautiful promise, that last verse. Come, O Christ, and loose the chains that bind us. Lead us forth and cast this world behind us. With you, the anointed, finds the soul its joy and rest appointed. Then the faith of the church is confessed, words of the Apostles' Creed, and some final prayers are offered. And I think it's, do we have time to actually read one of these prayers?
0: Yeah, we have time for one, and then we've got about a minute and a half before we can close it up.
1: Thank you. Almighty and most merciful God, you bring us through suffering and death with our Lord Jesus Christ to enter with him into glory. Grant us grace at all times to acknowledge and accept your holy and gracious will, to remain in true faith, and to find peace and joy in the resurrection of the dead and the glory of everlasting life. Through Jesus Christ our Lord. I think that's one of the most beautiful prayers. And notice the stress that the Lord himself walks with you. He knew the agony of being all alone upon his cross when he cried out, Eli, Eli. And he did that so that you would never know that agony. He will walk with you all the way through the valley of the shadow of death and bring you out to the glory of life eternal and resurrection. The prayers wrap up, though, with the Lord's Prayer, of course. And then finally, the very familiar words, the Lord bless you and keep you. The Lord make his face shine on you and be gracious to you. The Lord lift up his countenance upon you and give you peace. If there's a gift that the bereaved really, really need, it's that peace of the Lord, which hopefully this service plants deep into them by the promises of God's holy word.
0: Pastor Will Whedon is director of worship and chaplain of the International Center for the Lutheran Church Missouri Synod. Will, it's always a pleasure. Thank you very much for being our guest.
1: Hey, thank you so much, Todd.
0: When we come back, we're going to spend some time in Hour 2 of Issues, Etc. with Terry Mattingly, founder and editor of GetReligion.org. He is of a Christian tradition, Orthodoxy, that observes Lent. If you stop and think about it, about three quarters, probably more than three quarters of all Christians in the world are observing Lent at this time of the year. What kind of media coverage does Lent get? Does it belong in the religion section? It certainly belongs there. Does it also belong in the lifestyle section? A lot of the coverage that you get of Lent are about the various disciplines of Lent, people rediscovering, giving things up, or changing their diets during Lent. Does that get to the heart of what Lent really is? We'll talk about media coverage of the season of Lent with Terry Mattingly when we come back. Also, Pastor Brian Ketchelmeyer will join us for the last half hour of the program. We'll spend some time with him talking about Christ in the Old Testament. We'll be in Isaiah chapter 50, and that'll be in the last half hour of Issues, Etc. Join us with questions or comments, 1-877-623-MYIE. 877-623-6943. 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
0: Thanks to the following congregations for standing with us by joining the Issues, Etc. 300. Christ Lutheran, Jackson, Mississippi. Prince of Peace Lutheran, San Diego, California. Trinity Lutheran, Tryon, North Carolina. Our Redeemer Lutheran, Dallas, Texas. Calvary Lutheran, Yuma, Arizona. St. Paul Lutheran, Milford Center, Ohio. Peace Lutheran, Chehalis, Washington. Christ Lutheran, Noblesville, Indiana. Our Redeemer Lutheran, Lexington, Kentucky. And St. James Lutheran, Baltimore, Maryland. 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

That's a little bit of Psalm 122. I mean, you might not have ever seen this done. Maybe you haven't arrived for the funeral yet. It happens before the funeral. It happens when the casket arrives at the church for the funeral, provided, of course, that the funeral is being held in the church. When the casket arrives, sometimes it's just a matter of the funeral director kind of carting in the body and setting, and they act with reverence, they act with propriety, but there is actually a rite for the reception of the casket, of the body, before the funeral at a church, and it is part of the funeral service proper. Now, you might not have seen it done because you weren't there in time, or maybe it's just one of those rites of the church that isn't done because it seems kind of getting in the way of that funeral director doing his job. Well, part of his job is to deliver that body to the church for the funeral and to receive that body as we receive the remains of everyone who has died in Christ. It's part five of our series on the liturgy of sickness, dying, and death. Today, the entrance of the body into the church, and we'll get into the funeral service as well with Pastor Will Whedon. That'll be the first hour of Issues, Etc. Thanks for tuning us in on this Thursday afternoon, the 8th of May. In the second hour of the program, Pastor Ted Giese joins us. We'll review the movie, The Amazing Spider-Man 2. This is like the sixth Spider-Man movie, and I get them all confused, but this is the reboot of Spider-Man, the second time they've rebooted the reboot. Pastor Matt Harrison, president of the Lutheran Church Missouri Synod, will be our guest a little later in hour two. We'll talk about law and gospel. And then Dr. David Prentice will talk about some experiments with artificial DNA. Our call-in number for the next 2 hours, 1-877-623-6943, 877-623-MYIE. 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He joins

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1: In delivering the body and seeing to the casket is set up, that the flowers are all laid out, that he has his men in place, that everything's ready to go, check with the pastor. And this rite might be viewed as kind of interrupting this man doing his job. What are your thoughts?
2: Well, I suppose that the way most funeral directors would consider it is exactly that way. I remember when our Lutheran service book first came out and the agenda first came out, and I saw this rite, and I thought, well, I'm going to do this. I remember the funeral director gave me the rolled-eyed look. It's like, you know, what are you doing now? But it was important. I found the more I lived with this, the more of a beautiful rite it became, a welcoming and honoring of the fact that a body that is a temple of the Holy Spirit and going to be raised on the last day is honored as it comes into the church for the last time.
1: Now, this is done in view of how this body is being handled all along. We have the commendation of the dying, mm-hmm. but what is left after the dying is something that is still precious to God, to certainly to the family, to the whole church. Is that what we're saying?
2: That is exactly what we're saying, because we confess a resurrection of the body. We confess that this is the body which will be transformed and raised at the last day. And this body is given honor all the way through to the point where it is placed into the earth in safekeeping, awaiting that joyous day of the resurrection.
1: So how does the rite go? We heard a little bit of Psalm 122. Why this psalm to escort the body into, for the last time, into the church?
2: Well, listen to the opening words. I was glad when they said to me, let us go to the house of the Lord. Well, here's a person, the body of a person who has, you know, frequented the house of God, who has delighted in entering into the Lord's house, and who knows the great peace and joy that God gave there. So as the body is welcomed in for the last time, these words ring out, you know, let us go to the house of the Lord. Our feet have been standing within your gates, O Jerusalem. Pray for the peace of Jerusalem. May they be secure who love you. Peace be within your walls, security within your towers. For my and here, the thought here, that one of the more interesting little side marks in the Lutheran Confessions is this statement in the Apology. We don't deny that the saints in heaven pray for the church on earth. And so here's a thought. This person is coming into the church for the last time. They're now standing among the company of the heavenly blessed, awaiting the joyous last day. And does the body that has been gathered into God's nearer presence there forget the struggles and heartaches and hardships that the church continues to experience on earth? No. So there's just like this exhortation where, speaking of pray for the peace of Jerusalem, you know, don't forget, you know, to intercede for your brothers as they're here. I find that to be such a comforting thought that the saints above continue to remember the church and join together with the Lord Jesus in asking the fulfillment of his every promise that's been made in the Word of God to the whole people of God, including those not yet born.
1: I'm thinking about the church's practice in the past, which did imbibe of some abuse, but that is of burying people in the church.
2: Oh, yeah.
1: Bringing the body in, especially for those who had been remarkable servants of the church or even martyrs at times.
2: Dr. Luther.
1: Yeah. Luther is buried under the floor, if I'm not mistaken, at the foot of the pulpit.
2: Foot of the pulpit, yeah.
1: Of the church there in Wittenberg.
2: Yeah.
1: And I believe he's not the only one buried under the floor of that church.
2: No.
1: This practice of saying of the, not of every believer, but, well, actually for the sake of argument, Will, for many years a lot of churches buried the people right outside the church.
2: Right. Well, sure. Yeah.
1: Right outside the window. You could look out and see the gravestones. It would be church and graveyard adjacent to one another.
2: Church and church.
1: Yeah. So yeah.
2: Those gathered home and those still walking around.
1: So I was visiting St. Paul's Cathedral in London.
2: Mm.
1: Do they call it a cathedral? Yeah,
2: I think so.
1: And you could go under this thing. And a lot of people buried down there.
2: Mm-hmm.
1: A lot of bodies down there. So what's the church saying in a society today? That's an ancient practice. What's the church saying in a society today? It says the body's just a shell, a disposable shell,
2: mm-hmm.
1: like the bag.

0: bag your potato chips come in. You eat the chips, you throw the bag away.
1: Right, right. The heritage of Plato is really what that is, and it's lived long with us. And the church has fought it from the beginning. You know, the idea that the body is a wrapper is a nothing. We proclaim, no, our salvation. I mean, our God took on a body, and he never puts off what he once put on. Our God in that body accomplished our salvation. His blood, literally his blood, wipes out our sin. And so we recognize that he claims not just our souls, not just some piece of us, but he claims our body and soul, our whole self, as his own. And he makes promises to us that are not just regarding our soul, not just flying away and being with Jesus for, you know, some glad morning when this life is over, I'll fly away. No, he promises us that, yes, indeed, the soul will be kept in safekeeping, you know, in his near presence as we await together this joyous day of resurrection. But salvation is really finished when on the day of resurrection, Christ restores, this calls us by name, raises the body from the dead, soul and body restored, so that, as the beautiful prayer in Stark's prayer book has it, that the whole person who served you here may worship you there.
0: Now, this brings us face to face, this event where the body is brought into the church. With the practices vary, but often there's a viewing before the funeral, or at the very least, there's the casket. This is our practice at Trinity where I serve,
1: mm-hmm.
0: when the family desires so. The casket is set in the narthex of the church. We have room to accommodate that.
1: Yeah.
0: The casket is opened if the family wants to, and very often they do.
1: Yeah.
0: And it brings us face to face with the thing most disturbing, and that is death is corruption.
1: Oh, yes.
0: Talk about that.
1: Yeah. I can never not think of the story that our former district president, Herb Miller, used to tell a pastor in this district to drop dead. Suddenly, and quite, you know, is quite shocked at the congregation. And the usual question the funeral director wants to ask when you see the body, you know, how do you think he looks? And his response was, he looks dead. You know, you're face to face with the corruption, and no amount of special lighting and makeup is going to be able to really cover the fact that this body is not what God made this body to be. I mean, alive, animated, soft to the touch, warm, living. And that we're just brought face to face with that. And this is part of the whole point of the church's funeral liturgy. From start to finish, it cries this great nevertheless in the face of death. Nevertheless, we proclaim that this body is the temple of the Holy Spirit. This body will be raised on the last day. And that what looks just like total and absolute defeat for this person here is no more defeat than the cross was for our Lord Jesus Christ. It is, in fact, triumph. And the entire funeral liturgy just, you know, rams that idea home into our heads. And it's so important because, you know, faith is the assurance of things hoped for, the evidence of what you cannot see. What you see is a body that's falling apart, and that if it weren't pumped full of chemicals, would already be stinking. And instead, what we see is a beloved child of God who is sleeping now and will be raised from sleep on the day of the Lord Jesus return.
0: I want your thoughts on this before we go to the break. It's not a debate between my wife and I, because I harbor no opinions on this. But she recoils at the whole open casket. Lutherans don't generally leave caskets open for funeral services, but before. She doesn't recoil at it because of the yuck factor. She recoils at it because, in her terms, she says she's thinking in terms of her loved ones. I don't want to, what she says is, I don't want to remember them like that. What are your pastoral thoughts on what often happens and is prepared for in this rite, an open or a closed casket when it's possible? What are your thoughts?
1: I think that sometimes for the family, simply it is emotionally very, very difficult to deal with the open casket. And as long as the casket is open in front of the family, it sort of demands all their attention. And frankly, the point of the funeral service is to begin to move their attention from death to the promises of God's word to their beloved. And I think that a closed casket helps with that. I don't have a problem with an open casket for a viewing. But once service starts, I think it requires something else. And frankly, this service that we're looking at here is pretty much designed to be used if you're going to be covering the casket with a pall. It doesn't have too much point without that.
0: So the casket is brought in. Maybe it's open or maybe it's closed. But at some point, a pall is applied.
1: If the rubrics are really clear, if the casket is open for viewing prior to the funeral service, the pall is not placed during this particular service, and not until the funeral service. But that if it's closed for visitation prior to the funeral service, the pall may be placed on the casket at the designated spot in this rite. But maybe before we should get to that, we should just mention the other psalm, or are we at a break?
0: Well, let's take a break, and when we come back, we'll go to the other psalm that is possible here as the body enters the church, Psalm 42. I'm Todd Wilkin. This is Issues Etc. Pastor Will Whedon is our guest. It's the fifth part of our series with him on the liturgy of sickness, dying, and death. Today, we're talking about the entrance of the body into the church, and we'll get into the funeral service as well.

0: come and experience firsthand by sitting down in classes and actually hearing professors, coming to chapel, which is always the high point of the day, to hear the Word of God and to lift our voices in song.
1: Issues Etc. regular guest Dr. Paul Grimm on why you should consider visiting Concordia Theological Seminary in Fort Wayne, Indiana.
0: Spend time talking to professors. I mean, there's not a professor here who will not be willing to take time, whether it's after chapel during the coffee hour or just to come into one's study and sit down and talk for a while, to answer questions, to help them to get a sense of, A, do they want to be a pastor or a deaconess? 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
1: If you've contemplated the vocation of pastor or deaconess, contact Concordia Theological Seminary, Fort Wayne, Indiana, 1-800-481-2155, 800-481-2155, or send an email to admission@ctsfw.edu.
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0: Westminster Choir singing Psalm 42, one of the psalms by which the church welcomes the body of a deceased Christian into the church for the funeral service. It's part five of our series on the Liturgy of Sickness, Dying, and Death. Today, the entrance of the body into the church. Pastor Will Whedon is our guest. Will, we were talking about this off mic, but I want to bring it onto the mic if we could. There is a value that you've learned from personal experience in actually seeing your dead loved one at some point. If not at a viewing, then at some other point. And what is that value? Talk about it.
1: Sure. Let me just sort of give the context. It was Palm Sunday, the year I was vicaring, and I got a very early morning phone call, the kind you never want to get, from my mom telling me that my brother, Joel, had been killed in a car wreck that night. I remember it like it was yesterday, because I was actually preaching on the text from Zechariah about joy. Mm. And did the service and all, but my brother's body was the funeral director didn't want us to see it because there were lacerations to the face that he couldn't really repair. And it just always bothered me that I didn't know if that really was my brother in that coffin, because I never got to see him. And I thought it was just me being weird. And years later, my sister-in-law and I chatted briefly about it, and she'd had the exact same thing, his wife, that, you know, what if he's really smart and he figured his way out of the situation he was in, and the result was this was somebody else's body. What if that's somebody else there and he's living off somewhere else right now? How do we know? And so
0: that's not a rational doubt.
1: It's not rational. It was totally irrational. It was so deep in me, though, that I demanded the autopsy report.
0: Really?
1: I did. I came across it just a couple days ago. I had to examine the report, and it matched the description of my brother to a T. But the doubt persisted. It was not rational, and I think it's the sort of thing that even if as hard as it would have been to look upon a body that is, you know, been hugely damaged, it would still have been better. So I think there is a very great value to the family of being able to view the body at some time. I just think that's really important, whether or not you have it open for the visitation. I mean, my mom was adamant that when she died, she didn't. I said, I don't want a bunch of people staring at me. Mm-hmm. So, you know, that was not going to be an option.
0: Psalm 42 is the other option here.
1: And notice again, this theme of the house of God. These things I remember as I pour out my soul, how I would go with the throng and lead them in procession to the house of God. Again, the picture of one of God's people delighting and joining with the people of God as they gather to receive the great gifts that he comes to give them. These things I remember as I pour out my soul, how I would go with the throng and lead them in procession to the house of God with glad shouts and songs of praise, a multitude-keeping festival. And bringing the body into these kind of words remind us also that the soul has indeed been gathered into God's near presence, as we like to say. And they're celebrating, feasting, joying with the saints and angels, waiting for the fulfillment of that great final promise of resurrection.
0: That kind of requires at some point, and this is as good as any, Will, to say, one of the things we often hear about at a time like this, when people are filing past, and you've watched it happen, people file past the casket, they're there to shake hands, give their respects, to express their condolences to the family. This happens at the visitation. It also happens after this rite sometimes. Well-meaning people will say, well, that's not him anymore.
1: Yeah.
0: He's gone on to be in heaven. This isn't him. Trying to comfort.
1: Trying to speak a word of comfort.
0: But isn't the church saying through these psalms, yes, their soul has gone to be with Christ, but this is them.
1: Yes, yes. This body is an integral part of who that person is. And I always challenge people, try to think of yourself without your body. Go ahead and try. Tell me how well it works. You can't do it. You can't conceive of yourself without your body, and that's there's a reason for that. You know, God made us to be these embodied spirits. You know, it belongs to who we truly are. Well, if this rite's actually going to go on with the putting of the pall, otherwise it's just the singing of the psalm as we greet the body. And of course, I should add, I don't think it's explicit here, but the certainly. Well, it says the pastor who may be vested meets the casket of pallbearers and bereaved at the entrance of the church. The paschal candle should be lighted when that body comes into the church.
0: Why is that?
1: A confession, again, of the baptismal promise that this body is going to be raised, united to Christ, as Christ went into the grave and came out alive again. So anyone united to him is going to go into the grave and come out alive again with his resurrection life. The remembrance of baptism continues, you know, in holy baptism, so-and-so was clothed with the robe of Christ's righteousness that covered all his sin. St. Paul says, do you not know that all of us who have been baptized into Christ were baptized into his death? We were buried, therefore, with him by baptism into death in order that just as Christ was raised from the dead by the glory of the Father, we too might walk in newness of life. For if we've been united with him in a death like his, we shall certainly be united with him in a resurrection like his. Then the pall may be placed, if it's going to be placed, and the prayer. Lord God, maker of heaven and earth and giver of life, we give thanks for all the mercies you granted, the name of this departed brother, during his earthly life, especially for calling him to faith in Jesus Christ through holy baptism. Comfort all who mourn his death with the hope of the glorious resurrection of the body and a happy reunion in heaven. Remind us that we too are mortal and prepare us to fall asleep in faith, that on the last day we may receive the glory promised to all who trust in your beloved Son, Jesus Christ our Lord, who lives and reigns with you in the Holy Spirit, one God, now and forever. The people answer, Amen. The pastor says, Peace be with you. And then they would do what they do to have to prepare prior to the visitation.
0: What is the pall? Is it like a tablecloth? Is it a covering up of the casket saying, okay, let's not look at this thing anymore? What is the pall?
1: Well, the fact that it covers the casket is actually kind of important. Because the church is pall, then it doesn't matter whether that casket is shiny and the beautiful thing that belongs to people who have money, or if it's a pine box. They're all neutralized. They're covered, though, with this piece of cloth that is intentionally designed to remind you of the person's baptismal robe being clothed in the righteousness of Christ. That's why the words from Romans 6 are usually associated with the spreading of the pall itself, a reminder. And that's a very important reminder to people who know and lived with this person and who knew them in their sin, that this is a person claimed by Jesus Christ and that his righteousness, the robe of his righteousness, covers them and covers them entirely. That's a very comforting thing.
0: It's a white linen, and it has, at least in my experience, has no decoration whatsoever, and nothing's put on top of it. Like, they don't put the spray of flowers
1: on top of it. No, you don't put anything on top of it, no.
0: But it does have five crosses. Well, at least the ones I've seen.
1: I've not seen the ones with five. I've seen the ones with one. But there's a cross. It's a cross. Mm-hmm. I mean, the point of the pall is to see the casket covered in the cross of Christ. And you will also see, sometimes you'll see some sort of an Easter decal, if you will, that's sometimes placed toward the center of it. Alternatively, they can be absolutely pure white. Mm-hmm. Either way, I've seen them in whatever the church supply companies come up with. But they definitely scream out Easter, especially when you have the Paschal Easter candle lighted right by the coffin. And like a reminder that at baptism, you know, the two things, you receive this robe as a sign that you've been covered with Christ's righteousness and receive this candle, that you may show that you've received the light of Christ.
0: So that's its corollary. Its corollary is in the white garment in baptism and in the candle. And now they're both huge.
1: Yeah. And they're both outsized and both linking specifically the moment of baptism's beginning to the moment of baptism's fulfillment. Luther speaks of our life as nothing but one long continuing baptism, which is completed when we put off the flesh, we put off the sinful nature in death.
0: Does that mean that the funeral service, we're just about to step into it on the other side of the break, is kind of like you said when we were studying Lent and Holy Week, one service Maundy Thursday starts and it doesn't get over until Easter morning or Easter day. Does that mean that the baptismal rite and the funeral rite are actually one service punctuated by a lifetime between them?
1: That is an absolutely beautiful and I think accurate way to describe how the church would embrace you in the name of the Father, Son, and Holy Spirit that will be your life and that will bring to you all the riches Christ's sacrifice on the cross won and that his rising from the dead guarantees.
0: Pastor Will Wheaton's our guest. We'll take another break, and when we come back, we'll continue part five of our series on the liturgy of sickness, dying, and death. We've talked about the entrance of the body into the church, and when we come back, we'll go to the funeral proper. And if I know Pastor Will Wheaton, he's going to want to talk a few rubrics before we begin. Stay tuned.

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4: And if you move into one of the Mideastern countries where primarily the theology of Islam operates, you can see the influence of what Christianity has had in our culture. 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

0: Stanza 4 of the baptism hymn, God's Own Child, I Gladly Say It, sung by the Children's Choirs of St. Paul Lutheran Church in Fort Wayne, Indiana. It's part 5 of our series on sickness, dying, and death. Pastor Will Whedon is our guest. I'm Todd Wilkin. This is Issues, Etc. If you got a question or a comment, we're about to embark upon the funeral service proper. 1-877-623-MYIE. 877-623-6943. Send us an email, talkback@issuesetc.org, or a tweet at issuesetc. I know you, and I know that there's a whole page of rubrics here in front of us before we even get to effect of a page and a half of rubrics and directions and details. What is of note here before we start into the service that everybody dreads, the funeral service?
1: Well, of course, they're all of note, but let's just pick out a few things that are important. I mean, the first rubric, you shouldn't have to say it, but there it is. The funeral service is intended for the burial of those who departed this life in the Christian faith. In other words, what's going to take place in the service is going to be a proclamation of the grace of God through holy baptism that would be very difficult to make, or, you know, absolutely uncertain to make about a person who did not die in the Christian faith. So, you know, I'm not saying that a pastor can never preside over some sort of a burial rite for somebody who is not a Christian. I've had to do it myself, but at the same time, it's a very different thing than the excessive and joyful comfort which we, you know, with which this particular rite overflows.
0: So, well, let's talk about that for a second. Sure. Does the church have a right for a burial of an unbeliever?
1: She does not, which is really, I think, a little bit awkward. We're sort of left to our own devices. I remember a while back, Pastor Michael Walther asked specifically about this. You know, every pastor faces these things where a friend will come up and, you know, beg you to do the some sort of a service for their relative who died outside the faith. And what are you supposed to say? It becomes very difficult. Most pastors still take those kind of services because they realize that it gives them an opportunity to speak the promises of the gospel, not about the deceased, but to the living. And, I think it's a shame that we don't actually have some sort of a right to help a pastor navigate that. Maybe that would be a good project for my office sometime in the future.
0: The other thing that's noted here, Will, is you know, when somebody dies, the first person you should call should probably be your pastor.
1: Right. And, you know, and this is always heartbreaking when a pastor finds out that somebody is dead and that they didn't even get the opportunity to minister to the family in that horrible moment. Yes, the pastor should be notified right away. The third rubric is also one that increasingly we need to stress. Funeral homes love it when you have the thing in the funeral home because it's that much less hassle. But rubric 3 says, whenever possible, the funeral service of baptized members is conducted at the church. Whenever possible. I think that there is nothing that compares to the gathering where that person used to gather, and in that space, receiving the comfort. And you know what? The comfort of the church is bigger than just the words, too. The very architecture usually proclaims something of Christ to you. It is comforting. I don't know about you. I always feel that way when I sit down in the sanctuary of St. Paul's Hamel. I just, you know, I got
0: it's Jesus. Home.
1: It's home. Jesus looking down at me holding, I see him holding that little lamb and I think of the person who's died. There they are in the arms of the Lord Jesus. I see the crucifix and there he is atoning for the sin of the world, including the sins of this person who has died, etc. It's the building preaches comfort too.
0: Well, are we in danger of partaking of a bit of a kind of a Gnostic, you said before Platonic, the two obviously have some connections,
1: yeah.
0: But a Gnostic
1: mm-hmm.
0: vibe in culture that says it doesn't matter where we do this funeral service.
1: Sure.
0: It doesn't matter that it's done in front of, say, a faux altar, which is often what you find in the funeral.
1: Right, right.
0: Some kind of faux altar, as opposed to the altar where Christ's real body and blood
1: sustain that person.
0: Yes.
1: Yeah.
0: Are we in danger of doing that when we kind of concede to the funeral home?
1: I think so. And there's a growing trend where people in our death-denying culture will go so far as to try to deny death even at a funeral. And so the whole thing becomes what they call a celebration of the person's life. And you get videos and clips and pictures. You know, I'm sorry, that is so ridiculous at the moment of death when you're faced with with the ultimate statement of law that you cannot really work your way around to try to, again, ignore the white elephant in the room. You know, you can't do this. This person has died. Death's wage is here. Sin's wage is here, death. And to be able to look that in the face and yet proclaim the great victory of Christ, that's the joy of the resurrection and the funeral liturgy in the church. Note rubric four, again, vital. Hymns and music in the funeral service should reflect Christian confidence, trust, and hope in the resurrection of the body and the life everlasting. Do you notice what they don't say? There's nothing there about dirges. There's nothing there, anything like that, what people usually think of as funereal music. No, the Christian funeral service is a resurrection service. It's a baptismal liturgy. It's the fulfillment of the baptismal liturgy. It is a service that is filled with hope and confidence. A peculiarity of a Lutheran liturgy, we just note that marriages and funerals do not affect the color of the day. So if the color of the day up there is purple, then that's the color that will be used at the funeral. We don't switch it to white for a funeral.
0: Now, I think that's of note. I mean, it may seem minor thing, but isn't it the church's way of saying the life of the church continues, the calendar of the church continues, and this person died in a particular time of the church year. That used to be kind of the way Christians thought about events. It mm-hmm. happened. It happened at Easter.
1: Right. Right.
0: I'm writing this letter on the seventh Sunday after Trinity or something.
1: Right. Like that. Right. I still think when my mother-in-law died, I can't tell you what day it was. I have no idea, but I remember it was Holy Tuesday. I remember where it was in the church's calendar because that's how I think about time. And I think that the church would encourage us to think that way with the funeral liturgy this way, recognizing the time in which we actually live. There's probably only one more thing I want to draw attention to on the opening rubrics, and that is that a eulogy is not in the best Christian tradition.
0: That's diplomatically put.
1: Yeah, that's a way of saying that would be so much less of a gift than what Jesus wants to give here. He doesn't want, but it's not that a eulogy doesn't have its place. I had years ago one of our dear members, Dorothy. She was the most joyful person you'd ever meet in your life, and she died suddenly. Nobody expected this. And her granddaughter wanted so much to talk about her grandma. And I said, yes, you can do that. But we're going to do that after the funeral proper, when we gather together to eat. And before we eat, I'll say grace. And then I want you to talk to all the gathered people there about your grandma. She did. I don't think there was a dry eye in the house by the time she was done. It was a wonderful, wonderful tribute to an amazing woman. And it had its place there. But as we gather before, Coram Deo, it didn't have a place. Coram Omnibus, it had a great place. You know, before men, it was a fitting beginning of the wake.
0: That's something that I remember, and I think only Lutherans can really do this. A fellow pastor friend of ours, Mike Henson, he had a grandfather who was one of my parishioners years ago. And Ollie, he died. This man had a colorful life, to say the least.
1: Mm-hmm.
0: But he was the man, you know, sitting in pew 14 every Sunday. But he had a man. He was a man who struggled against his sin.
1: Mm-hmm.
0: You know, and then at the visitation, this was before the funeral, after the pastor had his prayer service and people had come in and they all sat down, and then they roasted him. I don't think they intended to, but they started telling stories, some of those more colorful stories about him, and everyone was in stitches. Now, it was a eulogy.
1: Yes.
0: They were not speaking ill of the dead.
1: No.
0: They were just talking about the man they really knew.
1: And the man they loved.
0: Exactly.
1: Yeah.
0: Exactly.
1: Yeah.
0: And I don't think anybody but Lutherans can do that.
1: I think that it gives the forgiveness of sins gives us a great freedom that way. Maybe one more I should have thrown in there too. Look at rubric number 10. The ceremonies or tributes of social or other societies have no place within the service of the church. Civic and military ceremonies or tributes should be held after the service of the church, normally following the committal. So not in the service of the church, just does not have a place, because something more important than the great acts that this person did for society or for the country, something more important than that is at the very heart of what's being proclaimed in the funeral liturgy.
0: So there's a moving thing that happens, and you've witnessed it as well, someone who's rendered their life or a portion of their life in military service.
1: Mm-hmm.
0: And in this area of the country, since we're near a military base, mm-hmm. they do it rather well. When they do it, there will be taps, there will be a folding of a flag, there'll be the presentation of the flag to the family or to the mm-hmm. widow. And it's very moving. I mean, it shoots the Pledge of the Allegiance right out of the water. You say, when should that happen?
1: Well, actually, you know, the rubric here says specifically, you know, at the end of the committal. My take on that has been slightly different, just for what it's worth. I figure that the very last words of the funeral liturgy really should be the church's words, God's words. And so I've always encouraged the military honors to be done first for very practical reasons. I throw the dirt on the casket, and I'm like, you're going to put the American flag on the casket and let me throw dirt on the casket? You want me to throw dirt on the American flag? I have a little bit of problem with that. Do you have a problem with that? And usually the military people would say, well, you can't do that. And I said, well, exactly. So would you please go first? And so the military honors would be done sort of in hiatus, you know, after the funeral, not part of the liturgy of the funeral. But then that was out of the way, and the committal itself could proceed.
0: Okay.
1: Moving on. I'm not going to go through the specific rubrics of the service. We'll start with the service itself. Notice how the funeral liturgy begins. How does everything in the church begin? How did baptism begin? In the name of the Father, and of the Son, and of the Holy Spirit, and the note that the sign of the cross may be made by all in remembrance of their baptism. We gather together as the baptized people of God to proclaim the promises of baptism over this person's life. And so immediately after that, after people have entered and the service begins, the casket may be covered with a funeral pall. And again, the words we heard that would have been used at the earlier service if the pall was used there in baptism, so-and-so is clothed with the robe of Christ's righteousness. You know, that's the visual of the pall that covered all his or her sin. I love that. All. Nothing left uncovered by the robe of Christ's righteousness. St. Paul says, do you not know that all of us who were baptized into Christ were baptized into his death? And then the rest of Romans 6, that the people join in saying back. Literally, we gather together, and the first thing we do is recite the promise of God's word about holy baptism, that planted with Jesus into his death, this person will be planted with him into his resurrection.
0: We'll take another break. When we come back, we'll move on with the other parts of the funeral service proper. It's Thursday, May the 8th. We've got 10 more minutes with Pastor Will Wheaton in part 5 of our series on the liturgy of sickness, dying, and death. Today, the entrance of the body into the church, and now we are talking about the very funeral itself. Stay tuned.

0: thanks to the following congregations for standing with us by joining the Issues, etc. 300. Trinity Lutheran, Bridgeton, Missouri. Calvary Lutheran, Elgin, Illinois. Advent Lutheran, Zionsville, Indiana. Redeemer Lutheran, Fort Worth, Texas. Holy Cross Lutheran, Albany, Oregon. St. John's Lutheran, Evanston, Indiana. Mount Calvary Lutheran, San Antonio, Texas. Good Shepherd Lutheran, Boise, Idaho. Village Lutheran, Ladue, Missouri. Emmanuel Lutheran, Osceola, Iowa. St. Paul Lutheran, Clarinda, Iowa. Trinity Lutheran, Lebanon, Missouri. Mount Calvary Lutheran, Excelsior Springs, Missouri. The Lutheran Church of Our Savior, Cupertino, California. 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
2: You know you want to be there. A pile of pastors, a mountain of musicians, a boatload of laity, all passionate about worship, gathered together on the beautiful campus of Concordia University, Nebraska, this coming July, the 28th through the 31st. Comfort, comfort ye my people, preaching, praying, and singing the comfort of Christ to the troubled conscience and the broken heart. John Kleinick, Paul Solek, Betsy Werner, Brian Wolfmiller, Robin Lever, and the Stash himself, President Matthew Harrison. Oh yeah, and two other guys named Wilkin and Whedon, along with a whole pile of your favorite Issues Etc. guests. Did I mention that the registration cost starts at just $175, or that full-time students, including seminarians and deaconess students, pay just $25 registration? Yeah, seriously. I told you, you want to be there. For more information, click the link, Comfort Comfort, on the Issues Etc. homepage, issuesetc.org.

0: an Easter hymn appropriate, by the way, very appropriate for the conversation that we're having here at Issues Etc. on this Thursday afternoon, because this is the kind of hymns that people will be singing and hearing at a Christian funeral for the high delight that we have in Christ's resurrection and our resurrection promised by Him. 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Pastor Will Whedon is our guest. He's Director of Worship and Chaplain of the International Center for the Lutheran Church, Missouri Synod. We're talking about the funeral service. The remembrance of baptism has taken place, and then comes this kind of starts sounding like a service of the
1: service,
0: word.
1: Service, sure.
0: Yeah.
1: It is the service of the word, it's unmistakably that. The next piece is usually a sung piece. It's listed out as introit psalm or entrance hymn. In my pastoral practice, I always try to encourage people at that point to actually sing a very feisty hymn of the resurrection. We've confessed the gift of baptism, that this person has been planted into Jesus' resurrected life. So let's sing together the joy of resurrection. A hugely popular one is that one by the, I Know That My Redeemer Lives, hymn by a Baptist, but totally grabbing a hold of Job 19 and celebrating this and seeing it as the so what of the resurrection. So what, he lives. What does that mean for me? That he lives, and it literally walks through all that the resurrection means for the life of the Christian. Or another popular one at this point is the strife is o'er, the battle done, especially if a person has had a long battle with sickness, to be able to say, you know, just like Jesus had, the strife o'er, the battle done for him, so for this person too, that struggle is ended.
0: So you say feisty.
1: I'm saying in your face death, you lost. You may think you've won this person, but you have not won them. They belong to Christ, and you have to relinquish them. This is the joy of the Christian funeral liturgy. It moves directly then, as the service of the word would, to Kyrie. Lord have mercy, Christ have mercy, Lord have mercy. No Gloria in Excelsis, noting that that was actually, remember, a festive sort of addition that came to be thought of as usual for Sundays. Salutation and collect of the day, though, asking the Lord's mercy, and then the Lord be with you and also with you. Let us pray. O God of grace and mercy, we give thanks. Right away, you know, at a funeral, what do you do? What do? You give thanks? Well, yeah, because at all times and in all places, because with the reason we have been given in Jesus Christ to give thanks is big enough to embrace even a dead body in front of us. We give you thanks for your loving kindness shown to whatever that person's name was, and to all your servants who, having finished their course in faith, now rest from their labors. Grant that we also may be faithful unto death and receive the crown of eternal life through Jesus Christ, your Son, our Lord, who lives and reigns with you in the Holy Spirit, one God, now and forever.
0: Now, I note there that we're giving thanks. The impulse would be, we give you thanks for their life.
1: Yeah.
0: But we don't give thanks for their life here, although we certainly would give thanks for their life. We give thanks for something even better than their life.
1: Yeah, this mercy, this loving kindness, this tenderness of God that was shown to this person and to all his servants who have departed in the saving faith. That they get to remember the beautiful passage from Revelation. They rest from their labors and their works do follow them. So this beautiful, comforting promise. And the prayer that, you know, Lord, this person was kept the faith even up to death. May we also keep the faith also up to our death. Then comes time for something very familiar, reading of the Word of God, the Old Testament or first reading, a psalm or a gradual, the second reading from the epistle. There's a number of suggestions in the book. I think I would be probably correct in saying that most of the time, the Old Testament reading, by far I think the biggest favorite is Job 19, I Know That My Redeemer Lives passage. That is just another one of those in the face of death. It's, yes, yeah. The worms destroy my body, yet in my flesh I will see God, whom my eyes shall see and not another. How my heart yearns within me. What a powerful, powerful passage. The psalm is really not up for grabs, is it? It needs to be Psalm 23.
0: I don't think I've ever been to a funeral where it wasn't Psalm 23.
1: No, I know. It's just perfect.
0: We've only got about a minute here. Why is Psalm 23? It's not like it's written in boldface. in the Old Testament. Why has it emerged? With about 30 seconds for your thoughts on that as we wrap this
1: 30
0: up.
1: 30 seconds.
0: Yeah.
1: I think it struck the chord when Jesus said, I am the good shepherd. I lay down my life for the sheep. And you realize that's it. He's the one who can go with us all the way through the valley of the shadow of death. He can fend off the wolf. He can bring us into the feast in the kingdom because he has walked that way. He is the one who has experienced what death can do to a human being and yet has come out triumphant. He will bring us out triumphant too. It's a very beloved song.
0: Now we're going to pause here, folks, but we will pick up the rest of the funeral liturgy next time when we talk with Pastor Will Wheaton in part 6 of our series on the liturgy of sickness, dying, and death. We'll pick it up right there after the psalm with the epistle reading in the funeral liturgy. Pastor Will Wheaton is director of worship and chaplain of the International Center for the Lutheran Church Missouri Synod. Will, thank you very much for your time. Look forward to next time.
1: Hey, thank you, Todd. God's blessings.
0: In hour two of Issues Etc., we're going to spend some time with Pastor Ted Giese, a regular movie review we do with him every week. The Amazing Spider-Man 2 is coming out. He says it's a David and Goliath story, but it's not retelling the David and Goliath story. It's kind of using it for its own purposes. Then Pastor Matt Harrison, president of the Lutheran Church Missouri Synod, will join us. We'll talk about law and gospel, and experiments with artificial DNA will be the subject when Dr. David Prentice joins us in the last 10 minutes of hour two of Issues Etc. We have a new Issues Etc. book of the month for May. It's called I Am Not Afraid, Demon Possession and Spiritual Warfare. 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You can find out more about I Am Not Afraid. 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When we come back, we're going to spend some time with Pastor Ted Giese reviewing the movie The Amazing Spider-Man 2. I'm Todd Wilkin. 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

0: the first stanza of the hymn, "This Body in the Grave We Lay." Well, that kind of says it all, doesn't it? I mean, that's what the funeral is partly about, laying the body in the grave. But of course, the message of the funeral isn't only about burying the dead. It is about awaiting the resurrection. And that's why I think the church ought to spend more time thinking carefully about these services, these liturgies of sickness, dying, and death. This is part six of our series on the liturgy of sickness, dying, and death. Had a bit of a hiatus, so we'll kind of orient ourselves with Pastor Will Whedon here for the first few minutes. Greetings and welcome to Issues, Etc. We are coming to you live from the studios of Lutheran Public Radio in Collinsville, Illinois. Thanks for tuning us in. After the first hour with Pastor Whedon here in the studio talking about the funeral liturgy, Robert Spencer of Jihad Watch will join us. We're going to get his thoughts on President Obama's comments last night about Islam and ISIS. He said that ISIS, the Islamic State, is neither Islamic nor a state. We'll see what Robert Spencer has to say about that. Then we'll be talking with Pam Fichter about the Missouri legislature's overriding of the governor's veto with an abortion waiting period bill. They have tripled the time to 72 hours that someone in Missouri must wait. And the governor, I don't think, can do anything about it because his veto has been overridden. Pam Fichter of Missouri Right to Life will be our guest. And then we're going to talk with Dr. John Vicker here in the studio. If you open up a hymnal, especially Lutheran hymnals, you're going to find one name at the bottom of the page more than any other. It's Catherine Winkworth. She's usually listed as translator. She translated over 400 hymns from German to English, and many of them are found in Lutheran hymnody. There's a debt owed there. There's also some questions that we would have about her choice of translation, but we'll be talking about Catherine Winkworth, a 19th century English hymn translator, born on the 13th of September in 1827, with Dr. John Vicker, who's assistant to the president of the Lutheran Church Missouri Synod. You can join us for the next 2 hours or call in number 1-877-623-6943, 877-623-MYIE. Send us an email, talkback@issuesetc.org, a tweet @issuesetc. And for our beloved on-demand listeners, the Issues Etc. comment line, 618-223-8382, 618-223-8382. Joining us for part six of our series on the liturgy of sickness, dying, and death, Pastor Will Whedon. He's director of worship and chaplain of the International Center for the Lutheran Church Missouri Synod. And congratulations, Pastor Whedon, also host of a radio talk show called Thy Strong Word. Welcome back.
1: Hey, thank you. It is really a joy to be back. I missed sitting across from your mug after these months.
0: I know. It has been some time. So with that in mind, let's start with two questions. First of all, why is it important that we talk about these liturgies that surround sickness at the end of life, dying, and death?
1: Well, you know, we said so many times, we cannot repeat it often enough, that the person who is prepared to die is the person that is truly able to live. And the joy of being able to plan ahead and think about your funeral and line it all out, it brings a peace that is simply wonderful. And there is no place where the church more publicly gathers to witness her hope in the resurrection of the dead and the glory of the life to come than at the funeral service. People always talk about evangelism opportunities. There is no bigger evangelism opportunity than the lost sitting in front of you in that casket and the people mourning and grieving and waiting to hear, is there a word from God that they can, you know, the big question of every funeral service is that every funeral liturgy answers is the question out of Ezekiel. Can these bones live? And the answer was right. You know, oh Lord, you know, and indeed he does know, and they shall. And this is the church's joyful proclamation. We get together in that space to proclaim to death, you have not won, you will not won, you are a defeated enemy, and this body will be raised. This soul has been gathered into the arms of God and will rest secure until the day of resurrection. And then all of the people of God will join in seeing the realities that now we only believe. The funeral liturgy proclaims all of this, and so it is high octane gospel, almost like no other service that the church has.
0: Is it, just to pick up on something you said there just a moment ago, is it a service that, well, like all of them, but this one kind of especially in a very poignant sense, it is the church walking by faith and not by sight, because sight is pretty hard to take at that moment.
1: Right. Well, we've said repeatedly that at the end, everybody is a Lutheran, because in the end, it's all by faith alone. And that is exactly what the funeral service drives us to. it is all by faith alone, because we're going to literally come together and hang on the promises of God, which seem to contradict, or which do contradict, everything our eyes see. What are we going to go by? What our eyes see, what our experience teaches us, or the promise of God in Jesus Christ, which is proclaimed aloud by the preacher, but also by the congregation in the funeral liturgy?
0: Okay, we have been off for a while because you were a very busy man, but also it always helps to reorient ourselves.
1: Sure.
0: We're in the middle of the funeral service proper.
1: And it's good to remember that funeral service really is

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1: Sure, from the divine service, from the service of the word. So everything should look very familiar. Even the ceremonies are going to be the same. You know, you're going to stand at the gospel. You know, we don't stand at a reading from the gospel in one of the daily prayer services, but we do at the funeral service because it's an essence, the service of the word, the same as for the divine service.
2: And we're in the middle of the readings right now, kind of going from, if I'm not mistaken, we're going from...
1: We just finished the Old Testament and gradular psalm, right? I think.
2: So that brings us to the epistle. We have these ordinarily set readings, Old Testament, epistle, and gospel. We'll come to that in a moment. Now, it doesn't specify what the epistle ought to be.
1: Now, there's a number of suggestions in the book that the pastor can take for the epistle, and some that are highlighted. I would just like to stress the one that I think most pastors end up choosing, because these words, I mean, can you find more comforting words in Scripture than these? From Romans chapter 8, did you often do Romans 8 as your epistle for a funeral?
2: Many times.
1: Right. So listen to these words. What shall we say to these things? If God is for us, who can be against us? He who did not spare his own son, but gave him up for us all, how will he not also with him graciously give us all things? Who shall bring any charge against God's elect? It is God who justifies. Who is to condemn? Christ Jesus is the one who died. More than that, who was raised, who is at the right hand of God, who indeed is interceding for us. Who shall separate us from the love of God? Shall tribulation, or distress, or persecution, or famine, or nakedness, or danger, or sword, as in, or death? As it is written, for your sake we are being killed all the day long. We are regarded as sheep to be slaughtered. No. In all these things, we are more than conquerors through him who loved us. For I am sure that neither death, nor life, nor angels, nor rulers, nor things present, nor things to come, nor powers, nor height, nor depth, nor anything else in all creation will be able to separate us from the love of God in Christ Jesus our Lord. Not life, not death, nothing can separate you from the love of God in Christ Jesus. And the people gathered together hearing that, hear that promise, not just to thinking about themselves, but thinking about that person whose body is in front of them, and to be able to say, hey, death hasn't separated that person from the love of God in Christ Jesus.
2: And if that's true, then are we also saying in that epistle that although the separation is felt very keenly at moments like this, and it's going to be felt more keenly as we lay the body into the grave, physical separation, is it also saying to those people who are gathered to mourn and to rejoice in the resurrection, death can't separate you ultimately from the person in the casket?
1: Yeah. I mean, Jesus is always the joining point. And if you're joined to Jesus and they're joined to Jesus, then you're joined to each other.
2: You're still together.
1: You're still together. And the famous line on that is one that Von Schenk wrote. He says, it's so sad to see people just always going out to the cemetery and, you know, putting their dead flowers on dead graves. And he says, you know, but they could come to the table, to the Lord's Supper, where they could feast with their loved one. That he calls the Lord's table the trysting place, where he says, I can still go to meet my beloved. Because they're in Jesus, and Jesus is there. So when we gather together at the supper with angels and archangels and all the company of heaven, our beloved who have departed are there.
2: That's also the faith, but you know, by faith, not sight thing.
1: Right.
2: Because although it's impossible for us to really believe this in its fullness, in the supper, we are more closely joined through Christ with one another than we ever could have
1: any other way. Right. Absolutely. The one moment that this really came home to me, you know, pastors preach this all the time, and it's wonderful to preach it, but it's more wonderful when you see it believed. And I've used this instance so many times before, so forgive me if you've heard me say it. But, you know, when my good friend Charlie Grinstead died, and I mean, it was so sudden, it was so unexpected, and, you know, guy thought he had a cold, ended up not being a cold, ended up being a heart attack, he died. Saturday night, and, you know, middle of the night, you know, finally get home, and I remember walking out for divine service first thing Sunday morning, and there they all are. They're all there in the back row, just, you know, the whole family. And I was just...

0: just blown away. And I think it was Vicky that said, well, his daughter, we could not be with dad today. Hmm. We had to come to the Lord's Supper. And I thought, wow, they totally get it. That, I mean, they believed the promise against everything that's seen. They realized our dad is with Jesus. Our Jesus is here with his body and blood. So we gather here with the saints and angels. It's a beautiful thing.
1: Let's take a break, and when we come back, we're going to pick up right where we're at here. We have the epistle reading, and then comes the verse that is appointed before the reading of the gospel. We're walking through the liturgy of sickness, dying, and death with Pastor Will Wheaton. This is part six of our series with him. He is director of worship and chaplain of the International Center for the Lutheran Church Missouri Synod, host of a radio talk show called Thy Strong Word. Stay tuned.

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0: another stanza of the hymn, This Body in the Grave We Lay. We're talking about the Liturgy of Sickness, Dying, and Death, part six of our series with Pastor Will Whedon, Director of Worship for the Lutheran Church Missouri Synod. Will, you wanted to say something about that hymn, by the way.
1: Yeah, I do, because I remember this hymn wasn't really on my radar screen until one of our older members, Alfred Vierent, said, you know, in German, we never had a funeral that took place where you didn't stand at graveside and sing all of that hymn. And he, you know, started rattling it off. And I mean, so I go back and look it up. I'm like, oh my. And the cool thing about that hymn, it was sometime, even at the time of the Reformation, attributed to Luther, but it's actually by Weise. The hymn totally walks the balance between the comfort that Scripture offers, that when the believer departs, their soul is taken into the presence of God in heaven, and they are brought into paradise and experience comfort and refreshment, and the hope of the resurrection of the body. It absolutely does not let either side fall off. You know, we're in a time where the resurrection of the body is being stressed enormously, and that's an important thing that has been neglected way too long. And at the same time, it's important not to lose the other part of the comfort that today you will be with me in paradise, Jesus would say.
0: Well, I mean, I kind of think of it as the Old Testament comfort. You know, when they talk in the Old Testament about he died old, full of years, and was gathered to his
1: gathered
0: fathers.
1: Gathered to his peoples,
0: now,
1: yeah.
0: That's a comfort. It's a penultimate comfort. It's not the ultimate comfort in the resurrection.
2: Yeah.
0: But it is a comfort.
2: I think it's Professor Gibbs that has the great line, heaven is great, but it's not the end of the world. It's not. Yeah. It's not. There is more. And of course, that's what's also confessed here. Before we move on to the verse, I should just also mention the epistles don't have to come from Romans 8, obviously. 1 Corinthians 15 supplies an enormous collection of options for reading. I've heard it said that every pastor should have that memorized. I don't, but it's a glorious chapter. And similarly with the passages in 2 Corinthians and 1 Thessalonians, there's all kinds of options. Philippians, and certainly the massive set of passages in the book of Revelation speaking of the God himself wiping away the tears from every eye. I mean, there's so many comforting and beautiful passages there. So there's an abundance to choose from. But immediately following the epistle, as in the regular divine service, we have the verse or the Alleluia. During the non-penitential season or during outside of Lent, it goes like this, Alleluia, Alleluia, Jesus Christ is the firstborn of the dead. To him be glory, power, and glory and power forever. Alleluia. Again, what a beautiful focus. People come together for a funeral. I don't know what they're thinking about, but I can tell you this. The church in her liturgy points them to the fact that Jesus Christ has already defeated this enemy. He has risen from the dead, and to him be glory. This is the funeral service is a proclamation of Christ's victory, and in that, it is the praising of Christ. He's the focus. It's not focused on the dead person.
0: Now, the gospel reading, I don't know what the standard is.
1: Oh, I bet you. I'm dying to hear what you're going to say.
0: Well, I think a lot of my go-to was generally the raising of Lazarus.
1: Oh, that you didn't go where I thought.
0: But that's because it was always a tension for me. I'll tell you why, Will. It's a great passage because it's a funeral, and we have Jesus demonstrating this compassion for those who mourn, and proclaiming himself to be the resurrection of life. But then the resurrection at the end is just a revivification. I mean, he gets him back from, snatches him back from death, but death still isn't conquered completely yet until Jesus' resurrection. So I always kind of went there, but always with a little bit of trepidation. What are your thoughts?
1: No, I mean, this is a great foreshadowing, mm-hmm. and it's like the last great foreshadowing of what our Lord would come to do. And the promise that he makes that he makes there is one that you just can't beat, right? You know, I'm the resurrection and the life. Whoever believes in me, though he die, shall live, and whoever lives and believes in me shall never die. All of John's great what's the word for that? His delight in paradox is running through that that particular one. I thought you were gonna go a few chapters later. Let not your hearts be troubled. Believe in God. Believe also in me. In my Father's house are many mansions.
0: And that is the standard, I think.
1: I think that's probably the most common. I know I did that more than anything else. I love that one because it speaks about Jesus preparing for us a home. And one of the things that always strikes me in this world is the loss of home. I don't like it. I hate it. I hate that my daughter lives on the East Coast and not near me. I hate that my parents are dead. I hate that, you know, my brother's dead. I hate that this family, this thing that constituted the home in this world is always being washed away. The tide's coming in and the sandcastle's going, and it's always going. And if you think you've got it stable for now, you need to open your eyes and see the truth. But then in the midst of looking at that, and of course, Jesus is trying to accustom, he's saying, even with me at this moment, disciples, that's how it's going to be for you. You know, he'd been their home. To be with Jesus, that was home. And he's going to be going away. And he says, but it's okay, because I'm going to prepare this place for you. And when I do, I will come and take you, and I will bring you to myself. I love how he keeps his hands on the verbs. I will do it. I will do all this for you. So he prepares the place, and he promises to come and take them and us to that place. I think that is one of the most comforting of the Gospels that can be read at a funeral.
0: Well, you mentioned before Dr. Jeff Gibbs. I had a conversation with him a couple months ago, and he said, I've been reading this book on the Gospel of John. And he said, and it's kind of maybe opened my eyes on this, in my Father's house are many rooms or many mansions. And he said, you know, where is the Father's house in the Gospel of John? Where does the Father dwell in that kind of sense of the temple, the temple? And he said, you know, it's suggested here in this little book he was holding in his hands that perhaps Jesus is not just referring to the great beyond, but in fact, he's referring to his own body.
1: To the body, right.
0: He is his own flesh.
1: Right.
0: That he is ultimately the Father's house, wherein he prepares a place for us to be with the Father, too.
1: Yeah, yeah. You know what I really love in that reading is the use of the word mansion. Because, I mean, that was just an old-fashioned English word for house. And it came to have the connotations of big, glorious house, you know, what we think of as mansion, because people couldn't imagine Jesus just building a shack. You know? And so this beautiful outsized house that Jesus comes to build. And I love the idea of connecting it right away to the body, which, you know, especially in John's gospel, that makes a lot of sense. You know, Jesus himself is the temple of God. You know, the word became flesh, pitched his tent among us, dwelt among us.
0: He spoke of the temple of his body.
1: His body, mm-hmm. Right? The next chapter mm-hmm. 2, right? Yeah, it's huge.
0: Okay, so one more suggestion for a gospel reading that you think would be good.
1: Well, I think that one of the very sensitive suggestions people have made is that if you're dealing with the funeral of a young person, the raising of the widow of Nain's son is appropriate. If you're dealing with the funeral of a child, Jairus' daughter. Again, all these resuscitations, I mean, the three famous resuscitations, if you will, or revivifications, I don't know what you want to call it, where Jesus robs death of that from that for a little bit, that person. None of them resurrection in the sense of being raised to incorruption, but all of them in the sense of being brought back to life, kind of like what happened with Elisha or Elijah. So these miracles can all point forward to what the Lord Jesus came to do. Well, you know, one more. Also, I think Simeon, I think, you know, Lord, now lettest thou thy servant is one of the greatest texts. I mean, that's coming up a little later in the funeral liturgy, but preaching on that, especially for the death of an old person, is a very beautiful thing.
0: Okay, this raises the question, since we're in the kind of the Bible reading section of the funeral liturgy, and that is sometimes people will come, and this is maybe kind of a pastoral question for you, they will come with passages picked out already.
1: Yeah.
0: They want their confirmation verse.
1: Yeah,
0: that's not an unusual
1: right.
0: thing. Or they want a verse that has, through the years, emerged as of great importance to them for whatever reasons. What are your suggestions there?
1: Well, I think that using the confirmation verse is actually one of the greatest things you can do. My typical approach to preaching is that if we read the Word of God in the service, we shouldn't ignore any of the Word of God that we read. So, I mean, I hopefully try to weave together the Word of God into the funeral. The use of a confirmation verse to sort of pull everything together can be very helpful, very good. I think that's a great practice. I do want to stress, notice again that in the gospel reading, we have the address to Christ both before and afterward. You know, this is the holy gospel according to Saint John, the 14th chapter. Glory to you, O Lord. We're speaking to the Christ who is present among us in his word. We speak of the real presence in the bread and wine, the body and blood of Christ. That's true. But we must never forget that there's also the real presence of Christ in his words. It's one of the great promises that he makes in John's gospel that, you know, he abides in the words. And if his words are allowed to have a home in us, Jesus and his Father come to us in the words and they live in us. They make their home with us.
0: So we're acknowledging that Jesus is present at this funeral.
1: We gather together in the presence of the one whose word raises the dead. It's a great place to be. I've heard it, you know, the quip made, you know, Jesus only showed up at three funerals that were told in the scripture, and each one ended up in somebody getting out of death. I hope he's invited to your funeral. So at the church, make sure he is there for everyone. And again, at the end of the reading, this is the gospel of the Lord, and the response, again, directly to Jesus, praise to you, O Christ. The risen one is present there among us. Then we follow this with the Apostles' Creed. And the Apostles' Creed for the funeral liturgy has an introduction that's not used any other time in the church's liturgy. So that's worth looking at. The pastor turns to the people of God and says, God has made us his people through our baptism into Christ. Living together in trust and hope, we confess our faith. And then on to the confession of, I believe in God, the Father Almighty, a maker of heaven and earth.
0: So what's in a reference to baptism, a reference to being God's people?
1: To God having made us his people, to divine monarchism.
0: Yeah.
1: You know, God is the one who is the actor. He's the one who brought us to life in baptism. And just as much of a miracle as us who are spiritually dead being brought to life in baptism, it's going to be the exact same sort of miracle when God takes a dead body and makes it live again. So the creed itself, you know, it works its way through confessing that we were made by God, that we've been redeemed by Christ through his taking on human flesh, suffering, dying, and rising again. But the big thing is where the creed pushes to at the end, that you believe in the Holy Spirit, you believe in the Holy Christian Church, you believe in the communion of saints, the forgiveness of sins. That's a really important point because everybody in the room knows the person who's in the coffin is a sinner, and you know you can't paste over that. And also in the resurrection of the body and the life everlasting. The creed literally drives us to resurrection and eternal life at the end every time we say it.
0: So this is, you've often said that the creed has a function. As often as it's used in various different services and rites, it has a function.
1: It has a function.
0: That is always to confess the faith and triumph of God, but also a particular function to that place where it's found.
1: Yeah.
0: And here, perhaps the strong emphasis upon the capstone of the resurrection.
1: Yes, yes. And if a person has lived as the catechism would teach us how to live and pray, I mean, the person in the coffin would have, you know, begun and ended every single day with this confession of the faith. You know, this is the faith into which baptism puts us, this relationship with the triune God. And we've confessed this is a relationship that death has no power to break. If you're in Jesus, you're in a life that doesn't end, his life that never ends. A beautiful thing.
0: Pastor Will Wheaton is our guest on this Thursday afternoon, the 11th of September. We are doing part six of our series on the Liturgy of Sickness, Dying, and Death in the middle of the funeral service itself. He's Director of Worship and Chaplain of the International Center for the Lutheran Church, Missouri Synod.

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0: another stanza of the hymn, This Body in the Grave We Lay. We're talking about the Liturgy of Sickness, Dying, and Death, part six of our series with Pastor Will Whedon, Director of Worship and Chaplain of the International Center for the Lutheran Church Missouri Synod. Okay, so we've come down now to the Creed. A brief word on the hymn of the day.
1: Yeah, this and my own pastoral practice was always to say, you know, we're to the family, what's the person's favorite hymn? You know, what would they have liked sung at their funeral? If they've done their planning, they already have this down. We don't even need to ask. But this is the point at which, this sounds terrible, understand it in the right way, maybe a theologically weak hymn might find its place if it was a beloved hymn of that person.
0: Very often they do.
1: And Because people don't think about it. They know that they have a little set of hymns that they think of as the ones that you should do at a funeral, and they're the ones they ask for over and over again. That's the place where I usually allow that to go. I certainly never compromise on the first hymn being a hymn of the resurrection, and the last hymn needs to have a powerful confession of resurrection as we leave. But this one in the middle, something of meaning to the person who's dead.
0: So not to say anything, because these have their place.
1: Mm-hmm.
0: So these hymns have their place. But something like How Great Thou Art, which is, I think, underrated in some cases, but it has the ones that generally tend to get picked here kind of have a schmaltz factor associated with them a little bit. But some of those hymns that could be better, it's not without substance, but not the kind of substance called for by the occasion.
1: Right. They tend to be more associated with sentiment, I think is a way to put it. And sentiment is not a bad thing, but associated with sentiment rather than with the theological truth of the resurrection.
0: But you would still say no to In the Garden.
1: Oh, absolutely.
0: Okay.
1: Because you do not come to the garden alone. I've said this 1,000 times. You don't get into the garden unless you come with the whole crew. You know, you're saved together. You're not saved by yourself.
0: Okay. Now, the homily is important here.
1: Yeah.
0: Because there are those who, in their effort to be faithful, good faithful pastors, sometimes preach a sermon at the funeral that hardly acknowledges that we know somebody's dead, but we don't know who.
1: Right. I mean, if the funeral homily could be substituted for another person without thinking about it, that's probably not going to do the job that needs to get done.
0: And on the other end is the pure eulogy or the celebration of life, or just let's just watch a video montage of pictures from the wedding, something like that.
1: Yeah.
0: So, what should it sound like? What should people be listening for? The best way to do this is just give us one.
1: Yeah, I'm actually going to borrow one from years past for a dear friend, Paul Steinman. The funeral text was Job 19, 1 Peter 2 about the living stones, and Matthew 16 about Christ building his church on the rock. Lynn, Dana, Debbie, David, Paul, friends of Paul Steinman, Steinman, Rockman. Did ever a fellow have a more appropriate surname? No, I'm not talking about all the years he spent hauling rock around. I refer to the fact that this man built his life upon the rock, our Lord Jesus Christ, and so became a living stone himself, and thus was a true rock for his family and his friends. When he was but a little bundle, not even 2 weeks old, his godly father and mother brought him to the rock, to Jesus Christ. Nothing in my hand I bring, simply to thy cross I cling. Naked come to thee for dress, helpless look to thee for grace. Foul, I to the fountain fly. Wash me, Savior, or I die. And washed he was. As Pastor Hansen poured the water over his little head, in the name of the Father, Son, and Holy Spirit, the rock of ages, Jesus Christ, cleft for Paul. And Paul began his journey through the world of being conformed ever more closely to his Lord, the rock. He was in the process of becoming a living stone. It was some 30.
0: Thanks for listening to the Best of Issues, etc. 24/7. We interrupt the current segment to bring you the live broadcast of Issues, etc. You can hear the interrupted segment again in its entirety at 5 p.m. Central, immediately after the live broadcast of Issues, etc. Again, thanks for listening. Issues, etc. Live is next.

0: The hymn, What is the World to Me? In the coming Sunday, the night Sunday after Trinity, we encounter in Luke chapter 16 a very puzzling parable, the parable of the dishonest manager. How should we rightly understand Jesus' words when he says, I tell you, use worldly wealth to gain friends for yourselves so that when it is gone, you will be welcomed into eternal dwellings. Greetings and welcome to Issues Etc., coming to you from the studios of Lutheran Public Radio in Collinsville, Illinois. I'm Todd Wilkin. Thanks for tuning us in. We are looking forward to Sunday morning, according to the one-year election, early the ninth Sunday after Trinity, with Dr. John Bombaro. Then in the next hour, we'll conclude our three-part series on the Lord's Prayer with Pastor Brian Wolfmiller. Dr. John Bombaro is senior pastor at St. James Lutheran Church in Lafayette, Indiana, and a Navy chaplain serving the U.S. Marine Corps. Dr. Bombaro, welcome back.
1: Thanks a lot, Todd. I really appreciate it.
0: So what are we in store for here in the ninth Sunday after Trinity and that gospel text that is so difficult to understand?
1: Well, in the post-Trinity season, adorned in the green vestments that represent spiritual growth in the ordinary Christian life, Trinity 9 pivots towards reckoning, discernment, and wise stewardship with the dependence upon divine grace. The Collect, for example, asks the Lord our God to, quote, make them to ask such things as shall please you, end quote. That acknowledges our inability to perform any good work without the Spirit of Christ Jesus. In the epistle lesson, which is from 1 Corinthians, St. Paul uses the Old Testament wilderness journey of Israel as a cautionary tale for Christians of all ages. And despite receiving supernatural provisions, many of those ancient Israelites fell into idolatry and temptation. And the liturgical takeaway is a warning against spiritual presumption. It says, wherefore, let him that thinks he stand take heed, lest he fall. These readings culminate, as always, in the gospel. And this week is taken from Luke chapter 16, verses 1 to 9, the parable of the unjust or shrewd steward. Our Lord Jesus praises the steward, not just for his dishonesty, but not for dishonesty, I should say, but for his foresight and urgency in preparing for his future. It's the prudence of necessity. The church uses this gospel to challenge all who are baptized. If worldly people exert such energy for temporal security, well, then Christians should show far more greater foresight regarding eternal life. There's no mystery, then, where our lessons are going taking us during Trinity 9, and that is resorting to the Holy Word of God, such that brings us to the sacraments of Christ. Indeed, you know, not only they bring us to sacraments of Christ, that they're bringing us to Christ and the pursuit of grace and not presumption. St. Paul's warning in 1 Corinthians links directly to the sacraments. He notes that the Israelites were baptized unto Moses in the cloud and in the sea and ate the spiritual flesh and drank spiritual drink from the rock that is Christ Jesus. Now, this is explicit sacramental typology and its purpose by the Holy Spirit, and so we must read it this way. So you couldn't make these things up. It's really that plain. Holy baptism and Holy Communion are real channels of divine grace. They are really Christ engaged in self-giving with the Holy Spirit, but they're not mechanical, you know, like amulets or that guarantee salvation without ongoing faith, repentance, and obedience, what our Lord will call abiding in him. The imagery of the steward calling into accounts into question, this Luke chapter 16, reminds the clergy and laity alike that all spiritual gifts, including the administration and reception of the sacraments, are trusts placed in human hands for which an account must be rendered. The sacred mysteries are to be handled with reverence, with fear and awe, and they must be distributed to the people of God. So the devotional significance of this Sunday calls for an examination of conscience. The day prompts a serious examination regarding spiritual complacency. And the baptized are invited to ask, am I relying on past spiritual milestones, like my baptism from years or decades ago, while slipping into lukewarmness or compromise or falling away from the Holy Church? And if so, then repent. Go to private confession. Receive holy absolution. Return to the Lord your God. for he is gracious and merciful. But do so before it's too late. Now is the time for repentance. Now is the time for faith. A couple of other points. The gospel challenges to use unrighteous mammon, that would be like earthly wealth, time, influence, and to do so generously for kingdom purposes, laying up treasure in heaven. That's a hard ask of our Lord in today's climate of accumulating consumerism, but also the high place of leaving everything for our children and to reconsider the importance of supporting the work of Christ in and through his holy church. And then lastly, St. Eusebius of Vercelli, he was a third century living into the fourth century Christian. The church has observed him on this day, so don't be surprised if you hear his name in the collect or the prayer of the church. He was the fourth century bishop of Vercelli in North Italy and a champion of Orthodox Christianity right alongside St. Athanasius. And he was a steadfast defender of the Nicene Creed against the Arian heresy, which denied the full divinity of Christ, and for refusing to condemn Athanasius or to capitulate to imperial pressure. This St. Eusebius was exiled a number of times, Palestine, Asia Minor, Egypt, and for this reason, he should be considered as a hero in the church. No compromise, even in the face of career ruin or exile.
0: Take us through some of these proverbs, beginning with the introit for this coming Sunday.
1: It's from Psalm 54, verses 1 to 3, 7. The antiphon is verses 4 and 5. It reads like this. Behold, God is my helper. The Lord is the upholder of my life. He will return the evil to my enemies. In your faithfulness, put an end to them. O God, save me by your name and vindicate me by your might. O God, hear my prayer. Give ear to the words of my mouth. For strangers have risen against me. Ruthless men seek my life. They do not set God before themselves. For he has delivered me from every trouble, and my eye has looked in triumph on my enemies. Glory be to the Father, and to the Son, and to the Holy Spirit, as it was in the beginning, is now, and will be forever. Amen. Behold, God is my helper. The Lord is the upholder of my life. He will return the evil to my enemies. In your faithfulness, put an end to them. So this intro, it opens with verses from Psalm 54. Behold, God is my helper. The Lord is the upholder of my life. And when placed alongside the other readings for this Sunday, the epistle warning against Israel's spiritual failures in the wilderness, that's 1 Corinthians 10, and the gospel of the unjust steward, Luke 16, then Psalm 54 acts as the liturgical lens through which both Christ and the sacramental life are revealed. Todd, I can't overestimate or exaggerate how important the intro it is each and every week, because it really does set forth the entire theme for the week and tying all of the texts together. Psalm 54 then is critical. It was originally King David's desperate cry for deliverance when betrayed by the Ziphites. Liturgically, David's voice foreshadows Christ, who fulfills this psalm in three ways. First, our Lord Jesus is, of course, the Davidic king surrounded by enemies. On the Holy Cross, Christ trusted in the Father to save him from death and to vindicate him through the resurrection. And so the plea, save me, O God, by your name, is answered definitively by Jesus, whose very name, Yeshua, means the Lord saves. Second, it depicts Christ as the upholder of life. Where human power, worldly wealth, and corrupt stewards fail, the Messiah of God is the upholder of my life. He remains faithful even when surrounded by betrayal, becoming the ultimate refuge for the faithful, and so he is. In fact, in Galatians 2:16 and chapter 3, verse 22, states quite plainly in the Greek that we are justified by the faith of Christ. Even faith is a condition that Christ himself fulfills. In the gifting of faith, Christ gifts himself, and so to have faith is to have Christ, and to have Christ is to have faith. And then thirdly, the psalm shows Christ as the true steward. Unlike the unjust steward of the gospel reading who uses worldly shrewdness to secure his temporal future, it is the Lamb of God who offers his life out of perfect obedience to the Father, securing an eternal home for those who rely on him. So it seems to me then that the introit is not merely a historical reflection on Christ. It actually invites us to receive Christ's vindication and help through the church's sacramental life. So when the psalm opens with, "Save me, O God, by your name," we remember that in holy baptism, we are saved and marked by the triune name, Father, Son, and Holy Spirit. Baptism delivers from spiritual exile and into God's family, fulfilling the psalm's plea for deliverance from external spiritual enemies. And then in the Holy Eucharist, we find sacrifice and sustenance. Later in Psalm 54, in verse 6, the psalmist promises, quote, "With a free will offering, I will sacrifice to you. I will give thanks to your name, O Lord, for it is good," end quote. The word Eucharist literally means thanksgiving. And there it is tied right into the psalm. And in the Holy Eucharist, we offer a sacrifice of praise and thanksgiving, joining ourselves to Christ's once and for all free will offering on the cross. So in the sacrament of the altar, Christ truly reveals himself as the upholder of my life, feeding his pilgrim people with his body and blood to sustain them through the wilderness of temporal life, preventing the spiritual fall that's warned against in 1 Corinthians chapter 10.
0: You mentioned the collect for today. How does it read?
1: "Let your merciful ears, O Lord, be open to the prayers of your humble servants, and that they may obtain their petitions. Make them to ask such things as shall please you, through Jesus Christ, your Son, our Lord, who lives and reigns with you in the Holy Spirit, one God, now and forever." This prayer is set to a proper recognition of the cosmic order. We are the humble servants, and he is the Lord. And so we entreat him in this prayer for mercy toward us, expressed through the hearing of our prayers, which of course must be mediated through Christ with the intercession of the Holy Spirit. It's interesting that the collect is offered in the plural. We pray for one another here, that the Lord would hear our prayers so that we may obtain the things we ask sotto voce, that is to say, through our silent personal prayers, but that the Lord would do it for all of us and for the good of the church. But lest we lose sight of that, the corporate and biblical aspects of being good stewards, we also pray that the Lord God himself would cause us to ask such things that please him. And the things that we know please him can be found in the Lord's Prayer or are derivatives of the content of the same.
0: Our gradual and verse?
1: The gradual is from Psalm 8, verse 1. The verse will come from Psalm 112, verse 1. First, the gradual. "O Lord, our Lord, how majestic is your name in all the earth. You have set your glory above the heavens." Coming immediately after the hearing of the epistle, of course, Psalm 8, verse 1, reorients the congregation from listening to now active worship. It turns the doctrinal lesson of the epistle into an outburst of adoration, acknowledging the transcendent majesty of God's name, Yahweh, immediately before the gospel is proclaimed. Consequently, in the context of the liturgy, the glory set above the heavens is not just abstract divine splendor, but it is in fact the person of Jesus the Son. Christ is the manifestation of the Father's majestic name, now made flesh. As a gradual, Psalm 8, verse 1 prepares all the faithful to receive Christ, the divine glory brought down to earth, who becomes present for his people through the reading of the gospel in the mystery of the Eucharist. The verse says this, "Alleluia. Blessed is the man who fears the Lord, who greatly delights in his commandments. Alleluia." And here Psalm 112, verse 1 establishes the core disposition required to receive the gospel, namely holy reverence. This is the one who fears the Lord, as the text says, but also joyful obedience is another disposition. This is the one who delights in his commandments. Loving the ethic of Christ's kingdom is presented not as a heavy burden, but as a source of beatitude, blessedness. With the gospel lesson of the parable of the unjust steward, the verse such that we have here sets the stage for Christ's teaching on true versus false righteousness.
0: When we come back, we're going to look at the first of the readings for the ninth Sunday after Trinity with Dr. John Bombaro. That will take us to 2 Samuel 22.

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0: 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We're looking forward to Sunday morning, according to the one-year lectionary, the ninth Sunday after Trinity, with Dr. John Mbaro. Dr. Mbaro, our Old Testament reading, 2 Samuel 22, beginning at 26, with the merciful, you show yourself merciful. With the blameless, you show yourself blameless. With the purified, you deal purely. With the crooked, you make yourself seem tortuous. You save a humble people, but your eyes are on the haughty to bring them down. For you are my lamp, O Lord, and my God lightens my darkness. For by you I can run against a troop, and by my God I can leap over a wall. This God, his way is perfect. The word of the Lord proves true. He is a shield for all those who take refuge in him. For who is God but the Lord, and who is a rock except our God? This God is my strong refuge. He has made my way blameless. He made my feet like the feet of a deer, and sets me secure on the heights.
5: Yeah, this chapter is King David's song of thanksgiving at the end of his life. You'll find that it parallels the content of Psalm 18. It's David's retrospective look at God's deliverance through his reign, seen through the final chapter of his life. David reflects on decades of fleeing from King Saul, battling against pagan nations, and the repeated internal battles, even within his own home, you know, such as Absalom's rebellion and his tragic death. So David hasn't exactly been innocent in any of these affairs, and yet he asserts in verses 26 and 33, with the blameless man, you show yourself blameless. God is my strong refuge. It has made my way blameless. The fact is, David was a murderer and an adulterer, and so his claim to blamelessness should not be read as self-righteous arrogance. Rather, it is the confidence of a man forgiven and counted righteous by faith in the God who vindicates the unrighteous, the God who turned his heart toward Yahweh in faith and repentance, unlike Saul. And so David recognizes that he did not leap over walls or run against troops by his own martial prowess. Rather, God was his lamp, his shield, and his rock, verses 29 through 32. Of course, 2 Samuel 22 is divinely prophetic too. It finds fulfillment in Christ Jesus while offering the divine solution to the warnings that will come in the epistle and the gospel lessons. It is Christ, the Son of God. He's the only true blameless one because he was sinless and always perfectly righteous. And so where David was blameless only by God's forgiving grace, our Lord Jesus is the inherently blameless Son of the Father. God shows himself pure and blameless to Christ because Christ perfectly obeyed the Father, enduring the troop of dark powers on the cross and leaping over the wall of death in his resurrection. In verse 29, David prays, "You are my lamp, O Lord, and my God lightens my darkness." You see, Christ fulfills this as the light of the world who brings light to souls that are dead in sin. We see this harmonized in the epistle in 1 Corinthians 10. St. Paul warns the church against spiritual presumption, pointing out that many in Israel were baptized in the Red Sea and ate the spiritual food, yet fell in the wilderness because they trusted in themselves. 2 Samuel 22 provides the remedy. Quote, "Let anyone who thinks that he stands take heed lest he fall," end quote, from 1 Corinthians 10, verse 12. That's answered by David's confession. "God is my strong refuge. He made my feet like the feet of the deer and set me secure on the heights." You see, the baptized stand secure, not by their own strength, but by clinging, ever clinging to Christ the rock. The unjust steward in Luke 16 realizes his positional strength is gone, and he's relying now on his master's mercy. In 2 Samuel 22 reveals the true wisdom does not lie in earthly mammon or human cleverness, but in humbling oneself before God, who, as verse 28 says, saves a humble people but brings down the haughty. The imagery of 2 Samuel 22, all of our texts from 26 to 34, is actualized within the life of the Christian through the church's sacraments. The text declares, "He made my way blameless and set me secure on the heights," in verses 33 and 34. In holy baptism, the sinner is united to Christ's blameless life and death. And this is by the power of God's word. Baptism strips away haughtiness, washes us pure, and sets our feet upon the immovable rock, which is Christ our Savior. It delivers the baptized from the darkness of sin into Christ's light. Hence, "God lightens my darkness," which is why baptism has always been called an enlightening or an illumination. In the Holy Eucharist, it can be seen as our shield and divine strength, for it's nothing other than Christ Jesus himself. In the sacrament of the altar, Christ gives his very body and blood, that is, he gives himself to be the spiritual nourishment, shield, and refuge for his pilgrim people. And so as Israel ate spiritual food in the wilderness, the faithful receive the Eucharist as the true bread of life that equips them to withstand temptation, to run against troops of spiritual trials, and to leap over the barriers of the world and of the flesh.
0: The appointed psalm is first 12 verses of Psalm 51. How does it fit in?
5: "Have mercy on me, O God, according to your steadfast love, according to your abundant mercy, blot out my transgressions. Wash me thoroughly from my iniquity and cleanse me from my sin. For I know my transgressions, and my sin is ever before me. Against you, you only, have I sinned and done what is evil in your sight, so that you may be justified in your words and blameless in your judgment. Behold, I was brought forth in iniquity, and in sin did my mother conceive me. Behold, you delight in truth in the inward being, and you teach me wisdom in the secret heart. Purge me with hyssop, and I shall be clean. Wash me, and I shall be whiter than snow. Let me hear joy and gladness. Let the bones that you have broken rejoice. Hide your face from my sins and blot out all my iniquities. Create in me a clean heart, O God, and renew a right spirit within me. Cast me not away from your presence, and take not your Holy Spirit from me. restore to me the joy of your salvation, and uphold me with a willing spirit. This is Psalm 51, well known. It's the preeminent penitential psalm. And within the liturgical ecosystem surrounded by all of our texts for this week, it functions as the necessary interior response to the week's scriptural warnings against spiritual pride and presumption. As we've heard during this week, the lectionary pairings warn of Israel's wilderness fall and the steward's reckoning with the urgent call to spiritual sobriety. Psalm 51 enters this context as the prayer of the humbled soul in need of divine mercy and grace, which is the counter to redemptive presumption. 1 Corinthians 10 warns, "Let him that thinks he stands take heed lest he fall." Psalm 51 is King David's prayer after his catastrophic fall with the affair with Bathsheba and Uriah. Prayed during this week, it acknowledges human weakness and rejects self-righteousness. But it also gives us a desire for true righteousness that only comes by way of imputation and ontological union with the new Adam. In Luke 16, worldly shrewdness is dishonest wealth, are contrasted with kingdom righteousness, which is the hallmark of those who are engrafted into the kingdom of God and bearing the fruit of the Spirit. And so Psalm 51 reorients the soul to what God actually desires. This is verses 6 and 17. "Behold, you delight in truth in the inward being. The sacrifices of God are a broken spirit, a broken and contrite heart, O God, you will not despise."
0: Dr. John Bombaro is our guest. He's senior pastor at St. James Lutheran Church in Lafayette, Indiana, and a Navy chaplain serving the U.S. Marine Corps, walking through the propers for the ninth Sunday after Trinity, according to the one-year lectionary. We will come to our epistle reading of 1 Corinthians next.

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1: And the people sat down to eat and drink and rose up to play. We must not indulge in sexual immorality as some of them did, and 23,000 fell in a single day. We must not put Christ to the test, as some of them did, and were destroyed by serpents, nor grumble, as some of them did, and were destroyed by the destroyer. Now these things happened to them as an example, but they were written down for our instruction, on whom the end of the ages has come. Therefore let anyone who thinks that he stands take heed lest he fall. No temptation has overtaken you that is not common to man. God is faithful. He will not let you be tempted beyond your ability, but with the temptation he will also provide the way of escape, that you may be able to endure it. Here we have Paul's warning, and it should jolt us. It serves as one of the most powerful calls to spiritual vigilance in all of sacred scripture. And here the Holy Spirit is blunt with us through the words of the apostle. Writing to the church at Corinth, Paul points out that the ancient Israelites enjoyed miraculous divine privileges. They were baptized into Moses in the cloud and in the sea, ate the spiritual food, drank the spiritual drink from Christ the rock, yet many of them fell in the wilderness through idolatry, grumbling, presumption. Now, for the church Catholic, this passage provides a basic understanding for the Christian life. Sacramental grace is real, it's necessary, and is life-giving. But we must be met with active faith, ongoing repentance, and an abiding dependence upon Christ and the Holy Word of God. St. Paul's argument relies on sacramental typology in this passage, the crossing of the Red Sea and the guidance of the glory cloud of the Spirit of God prefigures holy baptism, which cleanses from sin and incorporates the believer into the mystical body of Christ, and it brings the endowment of God's Spirit. So baptism is no cute religious rite with some God talk sprinkled on it. It is a divine life-conferring miracle. And pastors would do well to make a big deal of it, adorning the baptismal font space and performing the full ceremonial rite, which includes the exorcism. If baptism wasn't explicit enough, then comes the prefiguring of the Eucharist. The manna from heaven and the water flowing from the rock that struck rock typify the Blessed Sacrament of the altar, where Christ gives his ever-incarnate body and blood as spiritual food and drink for the journey of life. And just as Israel truly received miraculous sustenance in the desert, so too Christians truly receive divine life, the Son and the Spirit, through the Word and the sacraments. The core warning of this passage is directed against spiritual presumption, the false belief that having received the sacraments, one makes one automatically immune to temptation, sin, or final condemnation. Paul is saying this is a pernicious lie of the devil. And so the Spirit says through the apostle, wherefore, let him that thinks he stands take heed lest he fall, verse 12. And while the sacraments confer grace objectively, their fruitfulness in the Christian soul depends on their subjective disposition, faith, love, repentance. We are to work outwardly that which has been given and fortified inwardly. The sacraments of Christ, then, are indeed the grace of the divine self-giving, but they aren't magic amulets. Baptism isn't Wonka's golden ticket, and the rare reception of communion isn't the life of Christian faith that mechanically guarantees transformative sanctification, much less salvation. One must turn from idolatry, greed, moral compromise, presumption, as well as indifference and neglect of the Holy Church. And so Paul then gives a serious call to spiritual sobriety. The Christian cannot rely on past spiritual milestones or the occasional external participation in church life while living in willful separation from God's law, that is the ethic of Christ's kingdom, and the grace of God's self-giving. And so St. Paul shows us a more secure way, absolute dependence upon Christ. And that's played out right in verse 13, where he pivots from warning to deep comfort. God is faithful, and he will not let you be tempted beyond your strength, but with the temptation will also provide a way of escape that you may be able to endure it.

0: This way of escape and divine faithfulness are experienced directly in and through Jesus Christ working in his church, in which he gives us the word of the gospel and the sacraments of holy absolution and holy communion. So that when the baptized Christian falls into temptation, mirroring Israel stumbling in the wilderness, Christ is not abandoned. He provides the pardoning forgiveness to the penitent as the immediate way of escape. So through sacramental confession and absolution, the penitent is restored, demonstrating that our security rests not in our flawless record, but in Christ's infinite mercy. And then guess what? There's so much more. To withstand the daily trials of the wilderness, Christ offers his body and blood in the Eucharist, not only as a meal of unity, but as spiritual medicine. It strengthens the virtues, it quenches disordered desires, and it fortifies the soul against temptations.
1: Dr. John Bombaro is our guest. We are looking forward to Sunday morning according to the one-year lectionary, the ninth Sunday after Trinity. We come to the parable of the dishonest manager in Luke 16 as our gospel reading next.

0: We're in the battle, but the sound of the Lord's victory is echoing from heaven and from the new heaven and the new earth, and we can hear the sound. It's faintly, but it's drawing us to itself. That glory is almost here. That life is almost here. That the new heaven and the new earth are almost here.
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0: And when the fight is fierce and the warfare long, steals on the ear that distant triumph song, and then hearts are brave and arms are strong.
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1: Welcome back. I'm Todd Wilkin. This is Issues Etc. Dr. John Bumbaro is our guest. We are looking forward to Sunday morning according to the one-year lectionary. Our gospel reading is the parable of the dishonest steward or manager in Luke 16.
5: Verses 1 to 13. He also said to his disciples, "There was a rich man who had a manager, and charges were brought to him that this man was wasting his possessions. And he called him, and he said to him, 'What is this that I hear about you? Turn in the account of your management, for you can no longer be manager.' And the manager said to himself, 'What shall I do, since my master is taking the management away from me? I am not strong enough to dig, and I am ashamed to beg. I have decided what to do, so that when I am removed from management, people may receive me into their houses.' And so, summoning his master's debtors one by one, he said to the first, 'How much do you owe my master?' He said, 100 measures of oil. He said to him, 'Take your bill and sit down quickly and write 50. Then he said to another, "How much do you owe?" He said, 100 measures of wheat. He said to him, "Take your bill and write 80. The master commended the dishonest manager for his shrewdness. For the sons of this world are more shrewd in their dealing with their own generation than the sons of light. And I tell you, make friends for yourself by means of unrighteous wealth, so that when it fails, they may receive you into the eternal dwellings. One who is faithful in a very little is also faithful in much, and one who is dishonest in a very little is also dishonest in much. If then you have not been faithful in the unrighteous wealth, who will entrust you to the true riches? And if you have not been faithful in that which is another's, who will give you that which is your own? No servant can serve two masters, for either he will hate the one and love the other, or he will be devoted to the one and despise the other. You cannot serve God and money." When taken on its own, Todd, this parable, I think, can be perplexing. A manager who squanders his master's possessions and is praised for using his remaining authority to reduce debtors' bills, that doesn't seem to make much sense. It actually sounds like irresponsibility. However, when read through the liturgical matrix of all of our texts this week alongside the introit, Psalm 54, the Old Testament lesson from 2 Samuel 22, the epistle, 1 Corinthians 10, the penitential psalm, Psalm 51. Then the parable reveals its deepest Christological and sacramental fulfillment. In other words, our Lord Jesus speaks these words into a context and a fulfillment of the Old Covenant. In Luke 16, this shrewd steward faces an imminent reckoning for wasting his master's goods, and he's doomed. And he knows his end is near, and so he calls his master's debtors one by one, as we heard, and drastically slashes their debts so that he might be received into their homes. Pretty shrewd. He puts himself into their good graces by this prudent act of kindness and generosity, yet it's pretty cheeky. Fulfillment has to be found not in shortchanging our masters, but it has to be found in Christ Jesus. And thus, Christ is here presented as the true manager over the Father's house, sent into a world that has squandered God's gifts and accumulated an unpayable debt of sin. The liturgical parallel is found in our Psalms for today, 51 and 54. In 51, David acknowledges a debt he cannot pay. He says, "I know my transgressions and my sin is ever before me." In Psalm 54, the introit, the soul cries out, "Save me, O God, by your name." So where the unjust steward slashes financial debts dishonestly to save himself, Christ willingly bears the cost himself to cancel our debt. On the cross, our Lord Jesus doesn't merely reduce the debt, he cancels the record of debt that stood against us. That's what Paul says in Colossians 2:14. In this way, Jesus secures our reception into the eternal dwellings, that is, the kingdom of God that'll endure forever. The master in Luke 16 commends the dishonest steward because he acted shrewdly. That's the word. He recognized that his standing was lost and that his only hope lay in mercy and foresight. Paul addresses this with his warning in the epistle against spiritual presumption. Israel had all the sacramental privileges in the wilderness, the cloud, the Red Sea, manna, the rock, yet they fell because they became complacent, presumed upon their status, just like this steward did, no doubt, and for years until his master called him into account. Our Lord then uses the parable to challenge his followers, each of us. If worldly men exert such intense foresight to secure temporary futures using unrighteous mammon, then how much more so should children of light exercise spiritual foresight regarding their souls? Christ fulfills this by, of course, offering himself as the only true security. True shrewdness abandons all self-reliance and clings to Christ by abiding in him, that is, in his word, but also abiding in the eating of his flesh and the drink of his blood before the day of reckoning arrives. What other security is there? There is none. Hence, pastors would do well to cultivate within their people not just a love for the word of God, but a fervent devotion to the Christ of the Eucharist. The haughty, like Saul or the Pharisees, they trust in themselves or their worldly status, or they just ignore the fact that they're going to be called into account. The humble, on the other hand, admit, like the steward, "I am not strong enough to dig." And so Christ fulfills 2 Samuel 22 by becoming the rock and shield for those who humble themselves. He satisfies the demands of Luke 16, verse 13, "You cannot serve God and money," by delivering believers from slavery to earthly mammon and bringing us into the service of our true master. And that brings us full circle. The liturgical movement of Trinity 9 brings the lessons of Luke 16 into the actualized life of the believer in and through the Word of God in the sacraments. In the Gospel, in Holy Absolution, we have the canceled debt announced, heralded, and to be embraced by faith. And when the penitent prays Psalm 51, "Purge me with hyssop and I shall be clean," Christ acts through the church as the faithful steward, pronouncing absolution and wiping away the debt of guilt that no human amount of digging could ever repay. And likewise with Holy Communion, Christ instructs his disciples to use temporal gifts to make friends so that they may be received into eternal dwellings. That's verse 9. But in the Eucharist, Christ, who sacrificed himself as our free will offering, according to Psalm 54 and verse 6, he gives his body and his blood as spiritual food to us. He receives the humble and contrite into communion with himself, but also with one another, granting us a foretaste of those eternal habitations.
1: What would you say of our hymn of the day, What is the World to Me?
5: It's LSB number 730, the 17th century German Lutheran hymn, What is the World to Me? It's a classic expression of vanitas, which is like the transient and empty things of the world being contrasted with the abiding treasures that are found in Christ. The original German text was written in 1667 by Georg Michael Pfefferkorn. He lived from 1645 to 1732. He was a Lutheran pastor, teacher, poet. And the tune came later in 1679 from a composer named Frisch. And he composed the standard tune with the text that bears its name in German after the first line. The hymn quickly became a staple within Baroque German Lutheranism, especially for this ninth Sunday after Trinity. Its themes directly reflect the appointed gospel reading of that day, that parable of the unjust steward about which we just heard, warning against trusting in unrighteous mammon. In 1724, Johann Sebastian Bach composed his famous chorale cantata, Was fragt ich nach der Welt? That's BWV 94, which is the first line in German of this hymn. And he did so for the ninth Sunday after Trinity, basing the entire 8-movement work on the stanzas of this hymn. Most English translations in our hymnals today, they were provided by August Krull, who was a professor at Concordia Theological Seminary in Fort Wayne. Okay, well, that tells us how we got this hymn. What does it say? Well, stanza one presents its core thesis, namely that Christ is the true treasure, not ungodly mammon. It says, what is the world to me with all its vaulted pleasure when thou and thou alone, Lord Jesus, art my treasure? So the hymn opens by establishing this sharp contrast between temporary self-congratulatory earthly pleasures and, of course, the eternal value of Christ. Rooted in Matthew 13, verse 44, which is the parable of the hidden treasure, and in Psalm 73, verse 25, it frames Christ not merely as a helper, but as the soul's ultimate delight, peace, and rest, our treasure. Second stanza makes the assertion more existential for the singer by stating the transience of earthly life. It says, the world is like a cloud and like a vapor fleeting, a shadow that declines, swift to its end retreating. And so it's drawing from Ecclesiastes and from James chapter 4, verse 14, your life is a mist. This stanza intensifies the fleeting nature of this life. And so while human institutions and earthly life wither like grass, Christ remains unchanging. He is the everlasting rock. Moving quickly to stanza 5, it extols bearing the cross and reproach, while stanza 6 calls for a rejection of sinful pleasures based on 1 John chapter 2, verses 15 through 17, do not love the world or the things of the world. Together, these stanzas lament the awful trade that the world is making us, sacrificing eternal life, or better, the quality of life that is divine, for some sort of short-lived indulgence. The believer resolves to turn away from such vanity in favor of the love of God. And then stanza 7 brings us to the penultimate conclusion, and that is the finality of death. It reads this way, the world abideth not, lo, like a flash, 'twill vanish. With all its gorgeous pomp, pale death it cannot banish. And so these words bring the memento mori, the remembrance of death, to its apogee. No amount of wealth, power, or beauty can turn away pale death. When life ends, all earthly grandeur dissolves instantly, leaving Christ as the only advocate who abides through death and into eternal life. And then the capstone stanza 8 in the final confession of faith. What is the world to me? My Jesus is my treasure, my life, my health, my wealth, my friend, my love, my pleasure, my joy, my crown, my all, my bliss eternally. So we get this stunning response from Scripture, from the historical crucifixion and resurrection of Christ, from the ongoing outpouring of himself in the sacraments. The hymn concludes with a jubilant, creed-like outburst of devotion after dismantling everything that the world idolizes, wealth, fame, health, pleasure. The faithful one declares that every one of those needs is fully met in the person of Jesus Christ, both now and for eternity. And so, Todd, this is a perfect hymn of preparation for Holy Communion following this sermon during this ninth week in Trinity.
1: Dr. John Bambaro is senior pastor of St. James Lutheran Church in Lafayette, Indiana. He's a Navy chaplain serving the U.S. Marine Corps. 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
1: 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I'm Todd Wilkin. Stay with us.

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8: Supporters of same-sex marriage were very dedicated. They lost the ballot box 32 straight times before they prevailed. I don't agree with the outcome, but I do admire their persistence. I think pro-lifers should show civil persistence in the future.
9: Cults are notoriously controlling and manipulative, and I think the woke movement really operates similarly because they seed such foundational lies, both anthropologically, what a human person is, but also spiritual lies.
10: In our current culture in the United States of America, there seems to be an abundance of preoccupation on the state to the extent we see the other estates of family and church being neglected and in decline and deterioration.
11: Once we surrender a objective truth outside of us in the scripture, an objective truth outside of us, I am baptized. I receive the body and blood of my Lord and Savior Jesus Christ in with and under the bread and the wine. When that goes by the wayside, then what I'm left with is my feelings.
12: Wisconsin turkey producers love Issues Etc.
3: The second half of the Lord's Prayer deals with sin, temptation, evil, and even the evil one. That would seem to suggest that in addition to the other many and great things that we have prayed for already in the Lord's Prayer, that God's name would be hallowed, that his kingdom would come, that his will would be done, in our lives, the reality of evil is of primary importance. Greetings and welcome back to Issues Etc., coming to you live from the studios of Lutheran Public Radio in Collinsville, Illinois. I'm Todd Wilkin. Thanks for tuning us in. It's part three of our series on the Lord's Prayer. Pastor Brian Wolfmiller joins us. He's pastor of St. Paul and Jesus Deaf Lutheran Churches in Austin, Texas. He posts theology on the YouTube channel Wolfmiller One, and he's author of a new catechetical resource called Lord, Teach Us to Pray. Brian, welcome back.
13: Thank you, Todd.
3: When the 16th century reformer Martin Luther takes up the fifth petition and forgive us our trespasses as we forgive those who trespass against us, in his large catechism, he starts with this phrase. He says, this part now applies to our poor, miserable life. What did he mean?
13: You know, Luther was not an optimist. He had a kind of gloomy view of the world, and we're going to see it especially in these last three petitions of the Lord's Prayer, also of ourselves, our flesh, and he knew the devil was around. This didn't mean he was grumpy or unhappy. He was, I can't imagine being around Luther and seeing his joy and his thankfulness, but this was all in what God gives, not in what we are. So he had a theological optimism, a theological joy. He knew that God provided everything good. We bring to the table a bunch of misery, a bunch of sickness, weakness, confusion, doubt, despair, idolatry, sin. We have our miserable flesh. We live in a miserable world where they're suffering and dying. And we have the miserable devil and all the demons who are after us. And because of this, we pray. And there's so much to think about there that our prayer is growing out of our desperate need. This is maybe the key thought that runs through Luther's mind when he's unfolding all the petitions of the Lord's Prayer. The first three, which have to do with the things of God, God's name, God's kingdom, God's will. And the last four, which have to do with us and our need, our body, our daily bread, our trespasses and sins, our temptation and temptability, our evil and the evil that surrounds us. So that we have this great need for help, but we have a great helper. And so as the Lord comes to us and he says, here is what you need from me, he's also reminding us of everything that he wants to give to us. So we have the weakness of our bodies, that we are sick and die, that we get hungry, that we need shelter and food and all this. That has to do with the fourth petition. Give us this day our daily bread. But we also have our sins. and the sins of everyone around us, and a conscience that's constantly being sullied by the sins that we commit and the sins committed against us. And living in the midst of a sinful world and being troubled by the devil means that we pray, forgive us our trespasses as we forgive those who trespass against us. So the condition in which we find ourselves is sin outside and inside. And so we need the Lord's help. And in this way, his help comes to us in the form of forgiveness.
3: Why does it fall where it falls? Just to note that it begins with the conjunction, and forgive us our trespasses. We've just prayed that God would give us something very mundane, daily bread. Now we turn to the greatest gift that God can give.
13: Yeah, I was thinking about that, Todd, actually, just thinking about this conversation and thinking how if I would have ordered the petitions, I would have flipped them around. I would have put forgiveness first and then daily bread second and given a higher priority to the forgiveness of sins. But the Lord Jesus doesn't. He puts bread first and then forgiveness second. And I don't know what the wisdom of our Lord is there, but I suppose we recognize our own need first. Remember that humanity is a groaning thing, and we have these foundational groans. We have the belly groan, which tells us that we're hungry and we're thirsty and we're cold and that we need the stuff of this body. Suppose lust falls under the belly groan as well. So that we have physical aches that, and we're grasping after things. And in a really foundational way, we need the Lord to tell us, hey, you are not to live a life that's just trying to take away this belly groan. Like Paul says, remember the heathens, their God is their belly. And that's just a beautiful, I mean, horrible, tragic, but wonderful way of describing American culture. Their God is their belly. We're just trying to take away that belly groan by whatever sort of satisfaction we can give. But there's other groans that we have. There's a loneliness, that's the groan of needing to be around people, which is a very interesting one. The Lord has intended us to be with people, and we've done a terrible job trying to address that groan by something like social media, which just makes it worse. But then there's the groan of the conscience. So the fourth petition is dealing with the belly groan, give us this day our daily bread. The fifth petition is dealing with the conscience groan. That groaning in the conscience knows that something is wrong. Something's wrong with me. Something's wrong around me. I don't line up with good and bad. I know what good and bad is, and I know myself, and I know the two are skew from one another. But just like the belly groan is very imprecise, like if my stomach is groaning at me, I don't know that I should eat vegetables. I could, you know, I could grab a bag of Twinkies and try to take away that belly groan. So the groan doesn't give me the specificity of how to solve the problem. I need someone like a mom to tell me, eat your vegetables. So I know how to rightly address the belly groan. They're the same thing with a conscience groan. If I'm just left to myself trying to address that conscience groan, then I, like Adam and Eve, run for the fig leaves. I do something else. I argue for my own good. I start to make excuses for my own sin, and I start to accuse the people sinning against me. It's their fault. I mean, every world religion and every attempt at spirituality, apart from the blood of Jesus and the word of God, is a bad way of trying to address that belly groan, that pain of the conscience. And so the Lord comes along in the fifth petition, and he says, here's how I want to take away that pain of the conscience. It's by the forgiveness of sins. And not just a, hey, I'm going to forget about the sins, or hey, don't worry about it. But it's the forgiveness of sins connected with the suffering of Jesus. It's the forgiveness of sins that's accomplished by his atoning sacrifice on the cross. And so this fifth petition connects to the fourth petition in that the Lord is taking away these primal aches that every human has, but he's taking it away not in the way that we think it should be taken away, but in the way that he knows it's to be taken away. And so just like we say, hey, give us this day our daily bread. That's going to satisfy my hunger. Then he says, forgive us our trespasses. That's what's going to satisfy the conscience.
3: He also says in study of this petition that this petition is intended to break our pride and keep us humble. How so?
13: Well, it reminds us that we always need the forgiveness of sins. So there might be, I remember hearing, who's that famous lady preacher who grew up Lutheran and then She later said, I'm not a poor, miserable sinner.
5: Joyce Meyer.
13: I don't confess. Yeah, Joyce Meyer. I'm not a poor, miserable sinner. We're not supposed to think of ourselves as sinners. This is part of the Joel Osteen business where the thoughts create the realities. And so you're not to think of yourself as a sinner, but as an angel, I guess, or someone who's accomplished perfection or keeping the God's law. The petition, when Jesus says, forgive us our trespasses, he is telling us that we are always needing forgiveness. So when Jesus says, confess your sins, he's implying that we always have sins that need confessing. When Jesus teaches us to pray, forgive us our trespasses, he's teaching us that we're always going to need trespasses that need forgiven. And so this idea that I can somehow achieve a life that doesn't need the blood of Jesus, that doesn't need the forgiveness of sins, that I can move past the gospel, which is the basic outline of American evangelicalism. The gospel gets you in, and then Moses keeps you going. And you can outgrow the gospel. You can outgrow the forgiveness of sins. You can outperform the need for the blood of Jesus. Not if you're praying every day, forgive us our trespasses. That brings you back to the fact, to the fundamental fact, that you are a trespasser, that you are a lawbreaker, that you carry around sin inside your own sinful flesh, and that you live in the world, and that you have the devil hounding you. So all three of these realities, the world, the flesh, and the devil, remind us that we need the Lord's mercy in the form of forgiveness, and that we need that all the time. There's never going to be a time, Luther says it like this, let no one think that as long as we live here, he can reach such a position that he will not need such forgiveness. In short, if God does not forgive without ceasing, we are lost. So that the unceasing mercy and forgiveness of God is not just daily, it's a constant reality for every person who's waiting for the Lord's return.
5: Let's deal with the second part of that petition, which Luther refers to as a sign that's been attached to the petition, as we forgive those who trespass against us.
13: It's amazing, isn't it? Because this, of all the things that trouble people in the Lord's Prayer, I think this little phrase is where I get the most questions as a pastor. And it mostly is in the form of, we know our own hearts, and we know how hard it is for us to forgive the sins committed against us. And we feel that burden, and we wonder if that means that the Lord will withhold his forgiveness. We read the petition like this, forgive us our trespasses as we forgive those who trespass against us. It's like, Lord, give me your forgiveness in so much as I also give that forgiveness to others. And we make our own forgiving of other people the primary thing, almost like the trigger, like I'll go forgive someone and that'll give me access to the Lord's forgiveness. It's really the other way around. And this can be shown by the words of Jesus, especially, who follows up the Lord's Prayer by doubling down on this petition in Matthew 6:14. If you forgive men their trespasses, your heavenly Father will forgive you, etc. So Jesus doubles down on that and then again tells the parable to explain what this means with the parable of the unforgiving steward. Now, important to remember a couple of things. Number one, that not only are we sinners, but we are also sinned against. So not only are we hurting other people by our breaking of God's law, offending God and offending our neighbor, as well as harming ourselves, that we are hurting other people by our sins, but that we are also hurt by other people's sins. So we live in this life as sinners and as sinned against. And it's probably pretty good to get our heads around that as soon as we can, because we like to think of ourselves either that we're not sinners, we're just sinned against, or once we come into the church, we really hyper-focus on the sins that we commit, which is right. We don't really know what to do with the sins committed against us. We almost don't think about it. And in that way, we excuse or forget about our own anger, our own sense of pride or whatever when we're hurt or harmed. So that Jesus wants to deal with us not only as sinners, but also as those who have been sinned against. And so we are set in this life as those who are forgiven, and then based on that forgiveness, to forgive others. So the parable of the unforgiving servant goes like this. There was a king and a servant who owed, how many, 10,000 talents. That's 10,000 years' wage. So just, if you want to think of your year's wage for a bit, and then add to that four zeros on the end. I mean, this is an unpayable debt. The king summons him in there, says, all right, it's time to pay your debt. And the man begs for more time. It's important for us to notice that he does not ask for forgiveness. He asks for time so that he and his family wouldn't be thrown into prison. And the king does not give him what he asks for. instead of giving him more time and saying, get out there and hustle and pay me back, he says, well, I'm going to write it off. I'm going to absorb it. I'm going to forgive you the debt. And as my friend Pastor Melius loves to point out, someone's got to pay that. It can't just, it is the king who's going to suffer the loss. That's what the cross is about. The king suffers the loss that the servant should suffer. Jesus endures the wrath of God that should be ours. So the king suffers the loss, and he forgives the servant, and he goes out there, and he leaves, and he should be so full of joy at his own forgiveness that he should be looking for an opportunity to tell everyone not only that he's forgiven, but how good the king is who has forgiven him. But instead, he leaves the king's presence, and he goes and he finds someone who owed him 1,000 denarii. It's not an insignificant amount, but it's nothing compared to what he owed. And instead of, and he goes and he says, hey, pay me what you owe. Same thing the king said. The fellow servant says to this guy the same thing, give me more time. And he not only refuses to give him more time, he doesn't forgive him or give him more time. He throws him in jail. He's completely unmerciful. It's as if, and here's, I think, the best way to think about this. It's as if he didn't hear what the king said. It's as if he heard the king say, all right, you've got 2 weeks. And if the king would have said, you've got 2 weeks to pay me back, then this guy strangling the other guy, demanding justice, would have been the right thing to do. It would have been the good thing to do. It would have made the king proud. Look at how hard he's working to get the money to pay me back. But the king didn't say, all right, you have 2 weeks, pay me back. God does not say to us, I'm going to give you some help to try harder. He forgives us. And understanding that forgiveness sets us in the world to be those who forgive the people that sin against us. This is hard, but very important, is that the Christian is a forgiver, just as the Christian is forgiven. And Luther comes to this petition and says, this comes to us as a sign that when by the Holy Spirit, this miracle is worked in our own hearts, that we begin to be a reflection of our Heavenly Father, who does not hold our sins against us, but forgives us. And we begin to forgive those who sin against us. It becomes a sign to comfort us that we belong to Jesus. He says it like this. If you forgive, then you have this consolation and assurance that you are forgiven in heaven. Not on account of your forgiving, for God forgives freely and without condition, out of pure grace, because he is so promised, as the gospel teaches, but in order that he may set up this for our confirmation and assurance for a sign alongside the promises. Luther even compares this sign to the sign of baptism and to the sign of the Lord's Supper. It's an indication that the Holy Spirit has captured our heart with the free forgiveness of our sins, and we rejoice in that even with those who have sinned against us. How wonderful.
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0: Welcome back. I'm Todd Wilkin. We're talking about the Lord's Prayer, part three of a series with Pastor Brian Wolfmiller. Brian, we come to the sixth petition, lead us not into temptation. What does it mean?
10: It's an important one because, again, as Luther even began the fifth petition, it's going to apply here also to the sixth and to the seventh, is that we're surrounded by trouble. And that trouble is inside of us in the form of the flesh. It's outside of us in the form of the world. And it's all around us in the form of the devil and the demons. We're surrounded by all of this great difficulty. And in this petition, we're praying that the Lord would help us to fight against this, that he would give us the strength, as Luther says here, to resist the temptation, not to be taken away from it or removed from it. That's probably what we pray for in the last petition, deliver us from evil, when the Lord will finally lead us out of this troubled world to stand before him in heaven. We pray for that. But in this way, we're recognizing that we're in the midst of all of this trouble and that the Lord would help us to fight against it, to do spiritual warfare. And Luther will go on to kind of unfold the three different shapes of temptation. And I think really interestingly, talk about how that temptation comes to each of us in a different way. He says, there is first the flesh. We dwell and carry the old Adam about our neck, who exerts himself and entices us daily to inchastity, laziness, gluttony, drunkenness, avarice, deception, to defraud our neighbor, overcharge him, in short, all manner of evil lusts. That's the flesh. Next comes the world, which offends us in word and deed and impels us to anger and impatience. In short, there's nothing but hatred and envy, enmity, violence, wrong, unfaithfulness, vengeance, cursing, etc., etc. And then comes the devil, third, inciting and provoking in all directions, especially agitating in matters that concern the conscience and spiritual affairs, namely to induce us to despise and disregard both the word and the works of God, to tear us away from faith, hope, and love, to bring us to misbelief, false security, obduracy, or on the other hand, to despair or denial of God, and so forth. So we fight against the flesh, which impels us to sin against others. We fight against the world, which is always sinning against us. And we fight against the devil, who's pressing us in both ways, trying to surround us and drown us in all of this misery.
0: Talk a little bit about the fact that we have, as the book of Hebrews says, a Savior who is in every way tempted as we are, yet without sin. So he's able to sympathize with us as a high priest. How should we understand our temptations against which we pray here and those that Christ endured for us?
10: Yeah, Hebrews does not highlight the difference between Jesus' temptation and our temptation, although we might speak of it just briefly. And that is the temptation that Jesus endures comes from outside. He does not have an ally. He does not have a sinful flesh. He is not burdened with concupiscence. That is the inclination to sin, the desire to do the wrong thing, the wanting to disobey God, the pressure that all of us feel in our flesh of the Ten Commandments being a constraining thing. And how terrible is that? That the Ten Commandments are like a shirt or a pair of pants that are like five sizes too small for the flesh. It feels like it's always squeezing us. And so we are, by our own sinful flesh, pressing against the commandments as if the commandments are the problem and not our sinful flesh. That's the state that we find ourselves in. Jesus did not have a sinful flesh. He was in the world and he was tempted by the devil. And so he was able to endure temptation in every way like we do. And Hebrews wants us to know that Jesus knows what it is to be tempted. In some ways, I think people come to this and say, well, look, Jesus couldn't have sinned. It was impossible for him to sin. So he can't possibly know what temptation is like. But I think it might be actually worse for Jesus because he could endure temptation to an even more severe degree that we could. Just imagine this, if like you're being tempted to anger because you're on a road trip with your younger brother and he is constantly, annoying you, poking you, putting his hand on the wrong side of the seat. He's trying to provoke you to anger and it's building up and you're getting angrier and angrier and you're angry and you're seeing more and more red until finally you can't resist it and you punch him in the face. So you reached a certain point and it just, you couldn't endure anymore and you sinned. You fell for the temptation. Well, Jesus could endure that more than anybody. The temptation would get more and more and more and more severe because he would never punch someone in the face. And so the temptation that he endures is in a profound way more painful than the temptation that we endure, because the temptation never wins. The pressure never lets off. It's all the way to the max in every way. So that Jesus endures temptation like we do, and yet he did it without sin. So that Jesus never fell, he never sinned, he never committed iniquity in anything that he thought or said or did or failed to do. In every way, he was obedient to God's law and the vocations that were given to him, and he has that, what we call his active obedience, everything he did, and his passive obedience in his suffering and endurance. He has all that to give to us in the great exchange. But Hebrews wants us to know that the incarnation, that the Lord took on our flesh and blood, our humanity, meant that he could taste temptation, and the result is he can sympathize with us. He knows the difficulty of living in this fallen world. In fact, he knows it better than we know it. It's amazing to think about. Jesus knows what it is to be a sinner more than we sinners know what it is to be a sinner, because he could feel the severity of it. Another way to think about it is that, Jesus, he knows what it is to be apart from sin, apart from death, apart from weakness, apart from sin, and yet he also knows what it is to be in those things. It's so hard for us to imagine what it'll be like to not be temptable, what it'll be like to not want to sin, what it'll be like we're blind and deaf to the glory of God and the presence and songs of the angels, what it'll be like to hear those, the angels sing, and to see the glory of God. Jesus knew what all those things were like, and then he lost them in the incarnation, in enduring our own weakness and sin. And so Jesus is able to sympathize with us. And this sets up the distinction that Luther's talking about here, but between feeling the temptation and falling or consenting for the temptation. It's one thing to feel it, to feel the pressure towards lust, for example, in the flesh, towards pride or despair, according to the world, towards unbelief as we're tempted by the devil and despair of God's grace and so forth. It's one thing to feel it. It's another thing to consent to it. And so this prayer is given to us to fight against temptation, to fight against the weakness of the flesh and the evils of the world and the devil, and to call on the Lord to help us in the midst of all of this trouble.
0: We are studying the Lord's Prayer, part three of a series with Pastor Brian Wolf-Miller. When we come back, Luther says that God actually gives us strength and power against these temptations. We'll find out what that means next.
1: We're in the battle, but the sound of the Lord's victory is echoing from heaven and from the new heaven and the new earth, and we can hear the sound. It's faintly, but it's drawing us to itself. That glory is almost here. That life is almost here. That the new heaven and the new earth are almost here.
0: Pastor Brian Wolf Miller speaking at the 2026 Issues Etc. Making the Case Conference.
1: And when the fight is fierce and the warfare long steals on the ear, that distant triumph song, and then hearts are brave and arms are strong.
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0: Thanks to the following congregations for standing with us by becoming an Issues Etc. congregational sponsor. Zion Lutheran, Ayrshire, Iowa. St. Paul Lutheran, DePere, Missouri. Peace Lutheran, Chehalis, Washington. Redemption Lutheran, Battle Creek, Michigan. St. John Lutheran, Lake Charles, Louisiana. Zion Lutheran, Chippewa Falls, Wisconsin. Lord of Life Lutheran, Plano, Texas. Mount Calvary Lutheran, Excelsior Springs, Missouri. Bethlehem Lutheran, Carlisle, Illinois. Zion Lutheran, Columbus, Ohio. And Emmanuel Lutheran, Appleton, Minnesota. 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

0: We're talking about the Lord's Prayer in our series with Pastor Brian Wolfmiller. He's author of a new catechetical resource called Lord, Teach Us to Pray. So, Brian, at the end of Luther's explanation there in the Large Catechism for this particular petition, he is want to point out that God provides strength and power against temptation. By ourselves, we're powerless, but God provides that strength. Talk about that.
1: And here the key thing that I always want to highlight as a pastor is, where do I feel the temptation coming? Luther says, such feeling, the feeling of temptation, as long as it is against our will, and we would rather be rid of it, can harm no one. So that do I feel like the temptation to sin is what I want or I don't want? Paul talks about this in Romans chapter 7, when he says, the good that I would, I don't, and the evil that I won't, I do, and who will deliver me from this body of flesh? There's this battle, and it's the battle between the spirit and the flesh. It's between the sinful nature that we inherit from Adam and the new man, which is created in us through baptism and nurtured by the word and sacraments. So here the flesh side wants to sin, and the spirit side wants to do what's right. And the question is, what side am I on? If I'm on the flesh side, then I feel the spirit and the call to love and serve God and the neighbor as pressure to do something I don't want to do. If I'm on the spirit side of things, then I feel the flesh and the temptation to sin and reject God. I feel that as pressure to do the thing that I don't want to do. And what side of that battle is the me? Now, Paul, when Paul talks about it, the me is on the spirit side.

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1: Free from all these things in the resurrection to where even my desires will be totally sanctified. When I'm on that side of the battle, I'm safe. If I'm on the other side and I feel like, well, God is the one who doesn't want me to do what I want to do, and I'm identifying with the sinful flesh, now I'm really in trouble. So that we're always on the side of the Spirit, and the Spirit has its life in the Word of God, in the Spirit of God, in the life that God gives to us. And so we are given by God this Spirit, which is the enlivening of our own spirit. We're given His Holy Spirit to fight against the flesh, and we are on that side of things. We are on the Spirit side of things. And so we're not relying on ourselves. We're not relying on our own strength. We're not relying on our own wisdom, but we're relying on what the Lord gives. And it's one of the reasons, well, it's the reason that the Lord has taught us to pray, lead us not into temptation.
0: Go into a little bit more detail about how, and this is a very pastoral point on the part of Luther, when he says to feel temptation is different from consenting or yielding to it.
1: He continues after he says that we must all feel it, although not in the same manner. And here I think it is a really fascinating point where Luther talks about how temptation is different for us in different stages of life and in different vocations. So that a young person suffers especially from the sins of the flesh. He says, after that, we attain to middle life or old age and from the world. And those who are occupied with spiritual matters, strong Christians, we feel the temptation coming from the devil. So that we're in different stages of life, we're tempted in different ways. Different vocations have different temptations. Different people with different personalities have different temptations. We know that men and women are tempted in different ways. Old and young are tempted in different ways. We're all tempted, but it comes to us in different ways. And I remember one pastor told me, every one of us has our sinful flesh, our concupiscence, our desire to sin is all individually bent and twisted so that we all have our own temptations. And I think the devil, as a student of human nature, sees it. He knows each person's kind of unique temptation and difficulty. Now, in this world, we are set to fight against these things. So we know that we're always going to be feeling the temptation, sometimes much more intensely than at other times. And it's always curious to me, too, to see how and when people particularly struggle with particular temptations. Times of day are different for people. Different circumstances are different. Some people have a temptation that shows up when they're with other people, the temptation to pride or anger. Other people have temptation that shows up when they're by themselves. So that we're always going to be fighting against the temptation to sin and to disobey God and His Word and His wisdom. But to feel it and to consent to it are totally different. It goes back to what we were talking about before, is that if I want to be safe from temptation, I always want to see temptation as not mine, or insofar as it is mine, that I become troubled by it. In a way here, part of our sanctification is the proper cultivation of disgust, and that I become disgusted with my own sinful nature, with my own weaknesses, with my own temptations. I'm disgusted with my short temper. I'm disgusted with my lust or with my bitterness. I'm disgusted with my own pride and my conceit, or even with my despair or whatever it is. That we understand that our own sinful flesh is in fact our enemy. And that means that we're not fighting against God, but we're fighting with God. If I'm on the spirit side of the flesh-spirit battle, then I'm not fighting against the Lord and His commandments. I'm fighting with the Lord and His commandments. And I can be thankful when the Lord says, remember the Sabbath day to keep it holy. And my lazy flesh doesn't want to go to church. But I know that the Lord's word is in fact driving me there for my own good and for my own joy. And so I rejoice that the Lord has given me that command, because it, the word, is fighting against my own sinful flesh, which I hate. It's one of the dangers of New Lutheranism. I think we've talked about this a couple times, Todd, but I'm starting to get a little more clear on this, that our new Lutherans want us to identify with our flesh and not with the Spirit, so that the me is the sinful part. The me is the rebellious, angry, lustful, lying, bitter, discontent part. That when I say I'm a poor, miserable sinner, it's more than just recognizing that I bear in this body my sinful flesh, but no, I am that flesh that rails against the gifts of God. No. The gospel, and Paul does this really beautifully in Romans 7, Paul is putting us on the spirit side of things, that we're the new man,

0: And we're putting off the flesh and we're putting on the new man. We're putting off the sins of the flesh and we're putting on the fruits of the Spirit. And this putting off and putting on is this daily life of repentance. And that's part of this leading us not into temptation, that I can recognize this thing that my sinful flesh wants to do. It's just, Lord, forgive me for even wanting, liking that thing, desiring that thing. Ugh, just get rid. And to know that the Lord, God be praised, is going to rescue us in the resurrection. Maybe a quick way to check it as a pastor is say, are we looking forward to the day when our flesh and all the sinful desires of the flesh will finally be gone? Are we looking forward to that day, or are we going to be sad about that day because we kind of like our sinful nature? Well, we have to always be longing for that day when the flesh will be put off and we'll be totally made new.
1: He finally ends with this phrase, or this counsel. If you try to help yourself by your own thoughts and counsel, you will only make matters worse and give the devil more space, for he has a serpent's head. If it finds an opening into which it can slip, the whole body will follow without stopping. But prayer can prevent him and drive him back. What are your thoughts?
0: Yeah, how wonderful. But you read that like an audiobook, Todd. That was good. It's great that Jesus is teaching us this wisdom, lead us not into temptation, as he's teaching us prayer. In other words, Jesus is not just giving a lecture on human nature. He's not just giving a lecture on how to live in this life. He's not just outlining the problems that we're going to face. He is teaching us those things, but he's teaching them in the context of pray like this. In other words, it's going to be tough, but that's why you need to pray. And I hear your prayers and answer them. Other times he'll say, in this world, you will have trouble, but be of good cheer. I've overcome the world. So sometimes he'll just tell us how it's going to be, but here he's telling us how it's going to be as he's teaching us to pray for it. And so it's prayer that prevents the devil and drives him back, so that this is battle training. This is what it means to be a Christian. We're going to be in the midst of all this trouble, but that's precisely why we're praying that the Lord would deliver us from these things. And so we pray in the confidence that he's going to help. So it, again, to quote Paul in Romans 7, when he goes through all these things, who can deliver me from this body of death? Praise be to God through Jesus Christ, my Lord. In other words, as I consider how bad things are in my flesh and in the world and with the devil, I'm tempted to just kind of throw my hands up in despair, but I'm not allowed to do that because I'm praying. And I know if I'm praying, and in fact, if I'm praying the things that the Lord wants me to pray, then he's going to hear that prayer and he's going to answer. And so our hope is not in our own devices, not in our own schemes or plans. It's not up to us to figure out how to manage the temptations that come to us. That might have been a monastic idea, but it failed miserably. It goes the other way around. It, in fact, aggravates the world and the flesh, so that we are set up to fight against temptation with the power of the Lord's word and with the confidence that he hears and answers our prayers.
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0: Welcome back to Issues Etc. I'm Todd Wilkin. It's our series on the Lord's Prayer. Pastor Brian Wolfmiller is our guest. He is pastor of St. Paul Lutheran Church in Austin, Texas. 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Look for a one-page informational flyer. Brian, the seventh petition, deliver us from evil. How does this really serve as a summary of the entire prayer?
5: Yeah, the evil is all around us, in us, in our flesh, around us in the world, surrounding us in the devil and the demons, and we cannot deliver ourselves. That's the whole point. We're in this great, desperate need, but we have, God be praised, a deliverer. This is such a beautiful title that Jesus has for himself. Savior, Redeemer, all of this is the deliverer, the one who rescues us, the one who takes us out of all of this trouble. And he does it by the cross, and he does it by his resurrection, and he does it by our death, and he does it by his return on the last day and the raising up of all the dead and the gathering all the sheep to him. This is his work of deliverance. He does it through the Holy Spirit, which comes through the Word. And so he is the one who delivers us from every evil of body and soul. He is the rescuer. And it focuses now at the end, it focuses right in on our problems. So just like the forgiveness of sins reminds us that we're sinners, just like lead us not into temptation reminds us that we're tempted, here deliver us from evil reminds us that we're surrounded by evil. So all of them preach the law in the sense that I'm not allowed to say I'm not without sin. I'm not allowed to say I'm not without temptation. I'm not allowed to say that I'm not without evil. It rightly diagnoses the trouble, again, inside and outside of our troubled life. But then it also gives the gospel in the word deliver. So the Lord is our forgiver, according to the fifth petition. He is our leader, according to the sixth petition. And he is our deliverer, according to the seventh petition. It's just exactly what he wants to be. So I have no hope of delivering myself, but that's okay because I already have a deliverer, the Lord Jesus, who will deliver us from all of the troubles that surround us, especially the devil, who's summarized in this. We say deliver us from evil as an abstraction, which is fine, but maybe even better, Luther notes, deliver us from the evil one, from the malevolent one. it hones in on the devil and his attack. And so he becomes the embodiment of all evil, but Jesus becomes the embodiment of all deliverance and rescue.
0: Let's talk about evil or evil one, because we've talked here a lot about the devil. It's interesting how much the devil figures into the Lord's Prayer. Do we have to make a choice there? Evil in the kind of a big generic sense, which is certainly in view, and the evil one, which is using all those circumstances to rob us of faith.
5: No, I don't think so. I mean, I was trying to work this out in the second, third book I was writing about, which is A Martyr's Faith in a Faithless World, and thinking about the parable of the sower, where the sower sows the seed, and there's three troubles of the seed. And the first is the birds, and then the weeds, and then the stones or the sun, I suppose. But really, it's the shallow roots is the problem there. And so the first is the devil who comes along and snatches up the word. But then when we get into the weeds, that's the flesh, but it's not like the devil's absent there. Or the world, which comes and scorches through persecution and trouble, but it's not like the devil's not there either. So that when Jesus says, deliver us from the evil one, that's probably the better translation of the text, at least as we have it in the Greek from Matthew and from Luke, deliver us from the evil one. That doesn't mean that it would exclude the world and the flesh. No, in fact, the devil is the energy behind all of these things. And it's pretty amazing to think that the world is an ally to the devil and that our own sinful flesh is an ally to the devil. So these three things are always working together to destroy everything good that God has given, has instituted, and set up. So it's not a bad thing when you're praying the Lord's Prayer to think, deliver us from evil, and then next time deliver us from the evil one, that it's less abstract and more concrete, because the devil is concrete evil, and the more concretely we can think about these things, I'd say the better. But it encompasses every evil of body and soul, and life and property. It means in some ways, evil is the anti-petition. So that in the Lord's Prayer, we know what's good, God's name and God's kingdom and God's will and God's mercy and God's provision and God's wisdom and God's rescue. These are what's good. And the devil is the opposite of all of those things. He is the destroyer of all of those things. He lies to destroy God's truth. He kills to destroy God's gifts. This is evil embodied, and it's probably a great way to think about it. In fact, I was thinking about, and this is, again, Luther, but probably from Genesis, when he was talking about the twofold death that happens after the fall. So God had threatened, I suppose, to Adam and Eve, on the day that you eat of it, dying you will die. So there's a double death, and that death is a spiritual death and a physical death. So we can say it like this. Sin is what death looks like in the spirit, in the soul, and death is what sin looks like in the body. So they are the same thing. When this punishment shows up in the body, it looks like death. When it shows up in the conscience, it looks like sin. It's the same thing. And the devil is that which encapsulates that rebellion and the results of that rebellion.
0: He says, unless God preserved us, we would not be safe from this enemy, even for an hour. Again, you're tempted to think that Luther is engaging in some kind of hyperbole, but isn't this exactly what Scripture teaches?
5: Yeah. The devil's there, and he's shooting his fiery darts. This is how Paul talks about the devil in Ephesians 6 when he's describing spiritual warfare, and he has these fiery darts. We don't see them. We feel them when one of them lands. We feel it, but it's constantly, we're constantly being assaulted by the devil, and we have to believe that by faith. The scene that I'm always reminded of is one of the Toy Story movies, probably like Toy Story 17 or something, where the toys, if the movie's about these kind of animated toys that are alive, and they're trying to cross the road. And so they all get in these traffic cones and they're going across traffic, and they make all these funny traffic patterns, and everything's crashing all around them, swerving to miss them. And this big pipe almost crushes them, and they have no idea. They just run across the street and they think, oh, that was easy. They have no idea how close they were to being utterly obliterated so many times. And this is kind of how it is with us and the fiery darts of the devil. I mean, we're like walking blind through traffic, and we have no idea how close we are to just being struck to the heart by one of these fiery darts that the devil is shooting at us and trying to destroy us. So we constantly have to be protected by these things, by the helmet of salvation, breastplate of righteousness, the shield of faith, doused in the promises of holy baptism. This is the picture that we have, that we're constantly being assaulted, and we stand only because the Lord helps us to stand. One of my diagnoses that I use when I read theologians So I like to ask, how often do they write about the devil? Or when I listen to sermons, I say, how often does this preacher mention the devil? Because the reality of the devil and the demons and the spiritual warfare in which we are engaged runs all the way through the scriptures, and it runs all the way through the Orthodox theologians. And Luther grabs a hold of it. I mean, it'd be difficult to find a page of a Luther sermon that doesn't mention the devil as our archenemy. And yet, one of the marks of modern theology is that there's hardly any mention of the devil at all. And so it's very good to be reminded that Luther reminds us in this petition and in all the petitions that every petition for God's blessing is a petition against the devil's fighting against God's blessing. That for God's kingdom to come, the devil's kingdom is going to be destroyed. For God to provide us with daily bread, the devil's plots to steal even the crumbs is going to be destroyed. For God to forgive our sins, the devil's attempts to give us a bad conscience have to be stopped. For the Lord to lead us from temptation and deliver us from evil, it means the devil and all his plots and devices, all of these have to be thwarted. For God's will to be done, it means the will of the world, the flesh, and most especially the devil is not going to get done. And so all the petitions, but especially this last one, remind us of that.
0: Finally, with only a minute, your thoughts on the word amen.
5: It's an old Hebrew word. It means founded. It's probably, if I have this right, it's one of the words they would use as a construction word for the pillar that kind of gets down to bedrock so the house won't collapse. And when we say amen, we're saying, yes, let it be so. And this is so great. When Jesus says amen, he says it at the beginning. Amen, amen, I say to you. In other words, perk up, guys. Pay attention to this. I'm giving you a foundational truth. We say amen at the end. So yes, yes, it shall be so. And not because of anything in ourselves. The very fact that we're praying is an admission that we can't do anything ourselves. No, we are trusting in the Lord who has given us these petitions, who teaches us all the things that we need, and who has promised to be all the things that we're asking for in this prayer. And with that confidence, we pray, I think, louder than with any other prayer. At the end of the Lord's Prayer, when we're giving back to the Lord Jesus the words that he has given to us and put in our mouths and hearts, when we're giving it back to him, we say, amen, let it be so. We know that you are all of these things for me, for my family, for my neighbors, for the people I'm praying, for all of your children. You are all of these things. So be these things now for us. And we finish our prayer, like James says, not doubting like a boat tossed in the sea, but confidence built on the promises of God through the Word and the Spirit who teaches us to pray.
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0: Tuesday on Issues Etc., we'll continue our series Kids Have Questions with Pastor Jonathan Connor. We'll have Pastor Tom Baker lead us in a Sunday school lesson on Israel going into exile in 2 Kings chapter 17, and we'll respond to your email and the Issues Etc. comment line. 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I'm Todd Wilkin. I'll talk with you tomorrow. 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
1: So, here in their exile, they pray for the grace of remembering. 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
1: The grace of our Lord Jesus Christ, the love of God, and the communion of the Holy Spirit be with you all. Amen. Greetings, people loved by God. So in our last study, we wrapped up Psalm 136, picking up at verse 17. David had already joined together both God's mighty acts of creation and His mighty acts in rescuing the people of Israel from bondage, what we might call salvation history. The same God was manifesting His steadfast love in both creation and redemption. Now he continues with the recounting of the conquest of Canaan. And as in Psalm 135, Sion and Og get the big billing. The newly freed slaves of Egypt succeeded in toppling two of the big baddies of the land, and there is no way they could have pulled this off by their own power or strength. It only happened because the Lord was with them and granted them these amazing victories. And so, the lands of the Transjordanian nations were given to the half-tribe of Manasseh, Gad, and Reuben. And this gift of the land on the far side of Jordan suggests, I believe, that even in this life, in this fallen age, we will have some victories against our spiritual foes. No, not as great as what we will experience when we cross the Jordan and enter into our final promised land. But it's already encouraging. Indeed, John nailed it. Greater is He who is in you than he who is in the world. And the God who rescues His own from their enemies provides His own with food. Only, remember, in Jesus, He goes one better and provides Himself as food, His flesh and blood. And there is no greater testament to the steadfast love of the Lord that endures forever. No wonder we call it Eucharist, that is, giving of thanks, because in it we experience the gift of all gifts, God's own flesh and blood given to us to impart forgiveness and everlasting life. Indeed, give thanks to the Lord, for He is good, and His steadfast love endures forever. A reading from Psalm 137, starting at the first verse. By the waters of Babylon, there we sat down and wept when we remembered Zion. On the willows there we hung up our lyres. For there our captors required of us songs, and our tormentors mirth, saying, Sing us one of the songs of Zion. How shall we sing the Lord's song in a foreign land? If I forget you, O Jerusalem, let my right hand forget its skill. Let my tongue stick to the roof of my mouth if I do not remember you, if I do not set Jerusalem above my highest joy. Remember, O Lord, against the Edomites, the day of Jerusalem, how they said, lay it bare, down to its foundations. O daughter of Babylon, doomed to be destroyed, blessed shall he be who repays you with what you have done to us. Blessed shall he be who takes your little ones and dashes them against the rock. Psalm 137, verses 1 to 9. Let us pray. Lord God of heaven, a just and a holy God, avenge your Christian church of her oppressors and mockers. Restrain the tongues of those who blaspheme your holy name, and let them not go unpunished who, with the malice of Satan, go about to corrupt innocent hearts. Make it publicly known that you are a living God who will not be mocked, and uphold your downtrodden church among so many offenses and tribulations to the glory of your name, through Jesus Christ, your Son, our Lord, who lives and reigns with you and the Holy Spirit, one God, now and forever. Amen. Are you ready to dig into this new psalm? Let's reflect together on these words. Verse 1, "By the waters of Babylon, there we sat down and wept when we remembered Zion." Verse 2, "On the willows there we hung up our lyres." Let's listen to Dr. Luther, the great 16th century reformer of the church, as he introduces this psalm. The 137th psalm is a psalm of prayer in the person of the captives of Babylon. It is a prayer for Jerusalem, that is, for God's word and spiritual rule that lay completely destroyed. For thus it was assumed, with great reason, especially by those who fear God, as this psalm shows. Although Babylon and Edom greatly rejoiced at this destruction and mocked those who lamented it, yet they should not thereby escape, unrepentant and blameless, but rather shall be torn to pieces in return. Their children also shall be dashed on rocks, and they shall have no descendants. This indeed happened to Babylon, and it shall happen to the Edomites and Babylonians of today, who rejoice, mocking both the poor church, torn to pieces, and the destruction of God's word and worship. But for all that, Israel and God's word shall remain forever and ever. So, as we've noted repeatedly, Luther, and indeed the whole church, simply understands itself as the Lord Zion, his New Jerusalem. But here in this age, the church experiences herself in exile. This is a fundamental theme of the scriptures. We are not a people who are at home. And so in this place of exile, there is weeping, and there is remembrance of what has been lost, and there is also setting aside of musical joy. Not by accident, the church has always associated this psalm with the season of Lent, when we remember both our exile and how God brought that exile to an end through the passion of his Son. In the Western church, we hang up on the willows our Alleluias during the Quadragesima, the 40 days of Lent, as we reflect together on the home from which we were exiled after the fall and long for our return. Verse 3. "For there our captors required of us songs and our tormentors mirth, saying, sing us one of the songs of Zion." I suppose this is, in a way, as if devout Christians were deprived of church and yet commanded to perform Bach cantatas for their entertainment value. Those pieces were never mere concerts. They were meant to live in the assembly of the church, where the people of God gathered together to hear his holy word, and to partake of the sacrament. No one who thinks they understand Bach has the first understanding of the man if they seek to extract the genius of his music, which was written for the glorification of God and the edification of man, from the setting in which it was offered, from the liturgy. So, in Babylon, their captors told the exile, "So let's hear some of your music. Let's hear what it sounds like." Well, this only grieved the people more, for it drove home how they had been alienated and separated from the place where God had promised to bestow his life and everlasting blessing upon them. And so they ask, verse 4, "How shall we sing the Lord's song in a foreign land?" Did you catch that? It's the Lord's song, not theirs. It arises from His promises. It's filled with His praise, and He is the content of the song itself. Just like Moses said in Exodus 15:2, "The Lord is my strength and my song, and He has become my salvation. This is my God, and I will praise Him, my Father's God, and I will exalt Him." But they're not about to take the Lord's song and use it to entertain their tormentors. That would indeed be exactly what Jesus warned about in the Sermon on the Mount. Remember these words? "Do not give dogs what is holy, and do not throw your pearls before pigs, lest they trample them underfoot and turn to attack you." The holy song of the Lord is no mere plaything designed to amuse sinful human beings. Verse 5. "If I forget you, O Jerusalem, let my right hand forget its skill." Verse 6. "Let my tongue stick to the roof of my mouth. If I do not remember you, if I do not set Jerusalem above my highest joy." So, here in their exile, they pray for the grace of remembering. They never want to settle down into their exile. The remembering will keep the homesickness for God and His worship alive with them, and they will then eagerly wait for the day when He fulfills His promise and brings them home. So it was for Israel at the time of the exile, as they awaited the fulfillment of the 70 years Jeremiah had foretold, and so it is for us, the baptized, as we await the glorious appearing of our great God and Savior Jesus Christ to bring us to the home which He has prepared. Verse 7, "Remember, O Lord, against the Edomites, the day of Jerusalem, how they said, 'Lay it bare, down to its foundations.'" The Edomites, as descendants of Isaac, ought not to have rejoiced in the demise of their Jewish brethren, but they did, as you can read in the prophet Obadiah. Verse 8, "O daughter of Babylon, doomed to be destroyed, blessed shall he be who repays you with what you have done to us." Now this is prophetic, for while they were captive in Babylon, they certainly did not see any signs that the destruction of that mighty empire was imminent. Yet they foresee a day when mighty Babylon will fall and be treated with the same disdain and pride that she had dished out to Judah. Now, to a most curious verse. Verse 9. "Blessed shall he be who takes your little ones and dashes them against the rock." C.S. Lewis, wrestling with the best way to understand such a vicious beatitude as a Christian, interpreted it like this. "From this point of view, I can even use the horrible passage in Psalm 137 about dashing the Babylonian babies against the stones. I know things in the inner world which are like babies, the infantile beginnings of small indulgences, small resentments, which may one day become dipsomania or settled hatred, but which woo us and wheedle us with special pleading and seem so tiny, so helpless, that in resisting them we feel as though we are being cruel to animals. They begin whimpering to us, 'I don't ask much, but I at least hope,' or 'You owe yourself some consideration.' Against all such pretty infants, the dear ones have such winning ways. The advice of the psalmist is the best. Knock the little bastard's brains out, and blessed is he who can, for it's easier said than done." I have loved that passage ever since I first read it. And it's maybe given some support by the definite article attached to the singular rock. Now, the King James actually misses the boat with "against the stones." Luther, however, did not. He rendered it precisely as "zerschmettert sie an dem Stein." We might say with St. Paul, "and the rock was Christ." What Lewis describes here is remarkably akin to what St. Paul speaks of in 2 Corinthians 10:5. "We destroy arguments and every lofty opinion raised against the knowledge of God, and take every thought captive to obey Christ." That's where we'll call our break for today. Next up, Psalm 138, a song of praise and thanksgiving for God answering our prayers and preserving our lives, even when we walk through troublesome and difficult times. David expresses his certain conviction that the Lord will fulfill his purpose for him, and he begs God not to forsake the work of his hands. Till next time, people loved by God, the Lord bless you and keep you. The Lord make his face shine on you and be gracious to you. The Lord lift up his countenance upon you and give you peace. Amen.
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0: the first stanza of the hymn, "This Body in the Grave We Lay." Well, that kind of says it all, doesn't it? I mean, that's what the funeral is partly about, laying the body in the grave. But, of course, the message of the funeral isn't only about burying the dead. It is about awaiting the resurrection. And that's why I think the church ought to spend more time thinking carefully about these services, these liturgies of sickness, dying, and death. This is part six of our series on the liturgy of sickness, dying, and death. Had a bit of a hiatus, so we'll kind of orient ourselves with Pastor Will Wheaton here for the first few minutes. Greetings and welcome to Issues, Etc. We are coming to you live from the studios of Lutheran Public Radio in Collinsville, Illinois. Thanks for tuning us in. After the first hour with Pastor Wheaton here in the studio talking about the funeral liturgy, Robert Spencer of Jihad Watch will join us. We're going to get his thoughts on President Obama's comments last night about Islam and ISIS. He said that ISIS, the Islamic State, is neither Islamic nor a state. We'll see what Robert Spencer has to say about that. Then we'll be talking with Pam Fichter about the Missouri legislature's overriding of the governor's veto with an abortion waiting period bill. They have tripled the time to 72 hours that someone in Missouri must wait. And the governor, I don't think, can do anything about it because his veto has been overridden. Pam Fichter of Missouri Right to Life will be our guest. And then we're going to talk with Dr. John Vicker here in the studio. If you open up a hymnal, especially Lutheran hymnals, you're going to find one name at the bottom of the page more than any other. It's Catherine Winkworth. She's usually listed as translator. She translated over 400 hymns from German to English, and many of them are found in Lutheran hymnody. There's a debt owed there. There's also some questions that we would have about her choice of translation, but we'll be talking about Catherine Winkworth, a 19th century English hymn translator, born on the 13th of September in 1827, with Dr. John Vicker, who's assistant to the president of the Lutheran Church Missouri Synod. You can join us for the next 2 hours. Our call-in number, 1-877-623-6943, 877-623-MYIE. Send us an email, talkback@issuesetc.org, a tweet at issuesetc. And for our beloved on-demand listeners, the Issues Etc. comment line, 618-223-8382, 618-223-8382. Joining us for part six of our series on the liturgy of sickness, dying, and death, Pastor Will Wheaton. He's director of worship and chaplain of the International Center for the Lutheran Church Missouri Synod. And congratulations, Pastor Wheaton, also host of a radio talk show called Thy Strong Word. Welcome back.
1: Hey, thank you. It is really a joy to be back. I missed sitting across from your mug after these months.
0: I know. It has been some time. So with that in mind, let's start with two questions. First of all, why is it important that we talk about these liturgies that surround sickness at the end of life, dying, and death?
2: Well, you know, we said so many times, we cannot repeat it often enough, that the person who is prepared to die is the person that is truly able to live. And the joy of being able to plan ahead and think about your funeral and line it all out, it brings a peace that is simply wonderful. And there is no place where the church more publicly gathers to witness her hope in the resurrection of the dead and the glory of the life to come than at the funeral service. People always talk about evangelism opportunities. There is no bigger evangelism opportunity than the law sitting in front of you in that casket and the people mourning and grieving and waiting to hear, is there a word from God that they can, you know? Well, the big question of every funeral service is that every funeral liturgy answers is the question out of Ezekiel. Can these bones live? Can these bones live? And the answer was right. You know, oh Lord, you know, and indeed he does know, and they shall. And this is the church's joyful proclamation. We get together in that space to proclaim to death, you have not won, you will not won, you are a defeated enemy, and this body will be raised. This soul has been gathered into the arms of God and will rest secure until the day of resurrection. And then all of the people of God will join in seeing the realities that now we only believe. The funeral liturgy proclaims all of this, and so it is high octane gospel, almost like no other service that the church has.
0: Is it, just to pick up on something you said there just a moment ago, is it a service that, well, like all of them, but this one kind of especially in a very poignant sense, it is the church walking by faith and not by sight, because sight is pretty hard to take at that moment.
2: Right. Well, we've said repeatedly that at the end, everybody is a Lutheran, because in the end, it's all by faith alone. And that is exactly what the funeral service drives us to. it is all by faith alone, because we're going to literally come together and hang on the promises of God, which seem to contradict, or which do contradict, everything our eyes see. What are we going to go by? What our eyes see, what our experience teaches us, or the promise of God in Jesus Christ, which is proclaimed aloud by the preacher, but also by the congregation in the funeral liturgy?
0: Okay, we have been off for a while because you were a very busy man, but also it always helps to reorient ourselves.
2: Sure.
0: We're in the middle of the funeral service proper.
2: And it's good to remember that that funeral service really is basically the service of the Word, right?
0: What do you mean by that?
2: But I mean, when we talked about the divine service and we walked our way through that, we saw that the first part of the service was essentially the synagogue service, where the people of God come together, speak the name of God, sing his praises, listen to his words, hear a sermon, and offer prayer. This is, in essence, what the funeral service is. You know, it borrows its structure from the divine service, from the service of the Word. So everything should look very familiar. Even the ceremonies are going to be the same. You know, you're going to stand at the gospel. You know, we don't stand at a reading from the gospel in one of the daily prayer services, but we do at the funeral service because it's in essence the service of the Word, the same as for the divine service.
0: And we're in the middle of the readings right now, kind of going from, if I'm not mistaken, we're going from...
2: We've just finished the Old Testament and gradual or psalm, right? I think.
0: So that brings us to the epistle. We have these ordinarily set readings, Old Testament, epistle, and gospel. We'll come to that in a moment. Now, it doesn't specify what the epistle ought to be.
2: Now, there's a number of suggestions in the book that the pastor can take for the epistle, and some that are highlighted. I would just like to stress the one that I think most pastors end up choosing, because these words, I mean, can you find more comforting words in Scripture than these? From Romans chapter 8, did you often do Romans 8 as your epistle for a funeral?
0: Yeah, many times.
2: Right. So listen to these words. What shall we say to these things? If God is for us, who can be against us? He who did not spare his own son, but gave him up for us all, how will he not also with him graciously give us all things? Who shall bring any charge against God's elect? It is God who justifies. Who is to condemn? Christ Jesus is the one who died. More than that, who was raised, who is at the right hand of God, who indeed is interceding for us. Who shall separate us from the love of God? Shall tribulation, or distress, or persecution, or famine, or nakedness, or danger, or sword, or death? As it is written, for your sake we are being killed all the day long. We are regarded as sheep to be slaughtered. No. In all these things we are more than conquerors through him who loved us. For I am sure that neither death nor life, nor angels nor rulers, nor things present, nor things to come, nor powers, nor height, nor depth, nor anything else in all creation will be able to separate us from the love of God in Christ Jesus our Lord. Not life, not death, nothing can separate you from the love of God in Christ Jesus. And the people gathered together hearing that, hear that promise, not just they're thinking about themselves, but thinking about that person whose body is in front of them, and to be able to say, hey, death hasn't separated that person from the love of God in Christ Jesus.
0: And if that's true, then are we also saying in that epistle that although the separation is felt very keenly at moments like this, and it's going to be felt more keenly as we lay the body into the grave, physical separation.
2: Mm-hmm.
0: Is it also saying to those people who are gathered to mourn and to rejoice in the resurrection, death can't separate you ultimately from the person in the casket?
2: Yeah. Yeah. I mean, Jesus is always the joining point. And if you're joined to Jesus and they're joined to Jesus, then you're joined to each other.
0: You're still together.
2: You're still together. And the famous line on that is one that Von Schenk wrote. He says, it's so sad to see people just always going out to the cemetery and, you know, putting their dead flowers on dead graves. And he says, you know, but they could come to the table, to the Lord's Supper, where they could feast with their loved one. That he calls the Lord's table the trysting place, where he says, I can still go to meet my beloved. Because they're in Jesus, and Jesus is there. So when we gather together at the supper with angels and archangels and all the company of heaven, our beloved who have departed are there.
0: That's also the faith, but you know, by faith not sight thing,
2: right?
0: Because although it's impossible for us to really believe this in its fullness, in the supper we are more closely joined through Christ with one another than we ever could have
2: than
0: been
2: any other way,
0: from
2: right? Absolutely. The one moment that this really came home to me, you know, pastors preach this all the time, and it's wonderful to preach it, but it's more wonderful when you see it believed. And I've used this instance so many times before, so forgive me if you've heard me say it. But, you know, when my good friend Charlie Grinstead died, and I mean, it was so sudden, it was so unexpected, and, you know, guy thought he had a cold, ended up not being a cold, ended up being a heart attack, he died. Saturday night, you know, middle of the night, I finally get home, and I remember walking out for divine service first thing Sunday morning, and there they all are. They're all there in the back row, just, you know, the whole family. And I was just blown away, and I think it was Vicky that said, well, his daughter, we could not be with dad today. Hmm. We had to come to the Lord's Supper. And I thought, wow, they totally get it. That, I mean, they believed the promise against everything that's seen. They realized our dad is with Jesus. Our Jesus is here with his body and blood. So we gather here with the saints and angels. It's a beautiful thing.
0: Let's take a break, and when we come back, we're going to pick up right where we're at here. We have the epistle reading, and then comes the verse that is appointed before the reading of the gospel. We're walking through the liturgy of sickness, dying, and death with Pastor Will Wheaton. This is part 6 of our series with him. He is director of worship and chaplain of the International Center for the Lutheran Church Missouri Synod, host of a radio talk show called Thy Strong Word. Stay tuned.

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0: another stanza of the hymn, This Body in the Grave We Lay. We're talking about the Liturgy of Sickness, Dying, and Death, part six of our series with Pastor Will Whedon, Director of Worship for the Lutheran Church Missouri Synod. Will, you wanted to say something about that hymn, by the way.
1: Yeah, I do, because I remember this hymn wasn't really on my radar screen until one of our older members, Alfred Viarant, said, you know, in German, we never had a funeral that took place where you didn't stand at graveside and sing all of that hymn. And he, you know, started rattling it off. And I mean, so I go back and look it up. I'm like, oh my. And the cool thing about that hymn, it was sometime, even at the time of the Reformation, attributed to Luther, but it's actually by Weise. The hymn totally walks the balance between the comfort that Scripture offers, that when the believer departs, their soul is taken into the presence of God in heaven, and they are brought into paradise and experience comfort and refreshment, and the hope of the resurrection of the body. It absolutely does not let either side fall off. You know, we're in a time where the resurrection of the body is being stressed enormously, and that's an important thing that has been neglected way too long. And at the same time, it's important not to lose the other part of the comfort that today you will be with me in paradise, Jesus would say.
0: Well, I mean, I kind of think of it as the Old Testament comfort. You know, when they talk in the Old Testament about he died old, full of years, and was gathered to his
1: gathered
0: fathers.
1: To his peoples.
0: Now,
1: yeah.
0: That's a comfort. It's a penultimate comfort. It's not the ultimate comfort in the resurrection.
2: Yeah.
0: But it is a comfort.
2: I think it's Professor Gibbs that has the great line, heaven is great, but it's not the end of the world. It's not. Yeah. It's not. There is more. And of course, that's what's also confessed here. Before we move on to the verse, I should just also mention the epistles don't have to come from Romans 8, obviously. 1 Corinthians 15 supplies an enormous collection of options for reading. I've heard it said that every pastor should have that memorized. I don't, but it's a glorious chapter. And similarly with the passages in 2 Corinthians and 1 Thessalonians, there's all kinds of options. Philippians, and certainly the massive set of passages in the book of Revelation speaking of the God himself wiping away the tears from every eye. I mean, there's so many comforting and beautiful passages there. So there's an abundance to choose from. But immediately following the epistle, as in the regular divine service, we have the verse or the Alleluia. During the non-penitential season or during outside of Lent, it goes like this, Alleluia, Alleluia, Jesus Christ is the firstborn of the dead. To him be glory, power, and glory and power forever. Alleluia. Again, what a beautiful focus. People come together for a funeral. I don't know what they're thinking about, but I can tell you this. The church in her liturgy points them to the fact that Jesus Christ has already defeated this enemy. He has risen from the dead, and to him be glory. This is the funeral service is a proclamation of Christ's victory, and in that, it is the praising of Christ. He's the focus. It's not focused on the dead person.
0: Now, the gospel reading, I don't know what the standard is.
1: Oh, I bet you. I'm dying to hear what you're going to say.
0: Well, I think a lot of my go-to was generally the raising of Lazarus.
1: Oh, that you didn't go where I thought.
0: But that's because it's always a tension for me. I'll tell you why, Will. It's a great passage because it's a funeral. And we have Jesus demonstrating this compassion for those who mourn, and proclaiming himself to be the resurrection of life. But then the resurrection at the end is just a revivification. I mean, he gets him back from snatches him back from death, but death still isn't conquered completely yet until Jesus' resurrection. So I always kind of went there, but always with a little bit of trepidation. What are your thoughts?
1: No, I mean, there's a great foreshadowing, mm-hmm. and it's like the last great foreshadowing of what our Lord would come to do. And the promise that he makes that he makes there is one that you just can't beat, right? You know, I'm the resurrection and the life. Whoever believes in me, though he die, shall live. And whoever lives and believes in me shall never die. All of John's great, what's the word for that? His delight in paradox is running through that that particular moment. I thought you were going to go a few chapters later. Let not your hearts be troubled. Believe in God. Believe also in me. In my Father's house are many mansions.
0: And that is the standard, I think.
1: I think that's probably the most common. I know I did that more than anything else. I love that one because it speaks about Jesus preparing for us a home. And one of the things that always strikes me in this world is the loss of home. I don't like it. I hate it. I hate that my daughter lives on the East Coast and not near me. I hate that my parents are dead. I hate that, you know, my brother's dead. I hate that this family, this thing that constituted the home in this world is always being washed away. The tide's coming in and the sandcastle's going, and it's always going.

0: For a donation of $250 by Labor Day, we'll send you a link to an on-demand video stream and to audio recordings of the entire 2026 Issues Etc. 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
1: Love how he keeps his hands on the verbs. I will do it. I will do all this for you. So he prepares the place and he promises to come and take them and us to that place. I think that is one of the most comforting of the Gospels that can be read at a funeral.
2: Well, you mentioned before Dr. Jeff Gibbs. I had a conversation with him a couple months ago, and he said, oh, I've been reading this book on the Gospel of John. And he said, and it's kind of maybe opened my eyes on this. In my Father's house are many rooms or many mansions. And he said, you know, where is the Father's house in the Gospel of John? Where does the Father dwell? In that kind of sense of the temple, maybe the temple. And he said, you know, it's suggested here in this little book he was holding in his hands that perhaps Jesus is not just referring to the great beyond, but in fact he's referring to his own body.
1: To the body, right.
2: He is
1: the temple.
2: To his own flesh.
1: Right.
2: That he is ultimately the Father's house wherein he prepares a place for us to be with the Father too.
1: Yeah, yeah. You know what I really love in that reading is the use of the word mansion, because I mean that was just an old fashioned English word for house, and it came to have the connotations of big glorious house, you know, what we think of as mansion, because people couldn't imagine Jesus just building a shack, you know? And so this beautiful outsized house that Jesus comes to build, and I love the idea of connecting it right away to the body, which. You know, especially in John's gospel, that makes a lot of sense. You know, Jesus himself is the temple of God. You know, the word became flesh, pitched his tent among us, dwelt among us.
2: He spoke of the temple of his body.
1: His body, mm-hmm. Right. The next chapter mm-hmm. two, right. Yeah, it's huge.
2: Okay, so one more suggestion for a gospel reading that you think would be good.
1: Well, I think that one of the very sensitive suggestions people have made is that if you're dealing with the funeral of a young person, the raising of the widow of Nain's son is appropriate. If you're dealing with the funeral of a child, Jairus' daughter. Again, all these resuscitations, I mean, the three famous resuscitations, if you will, or revivications, I don't know what you want to call it, where Jesus robs death of that from that for a little bit, that person. None of them resurrection in the sense of being raised to incorruption, but all of them in the sense of being brought back to life, kind of like what happened with Elisha or Elijah. So these miracles can all point forward to the to what the Lord Jesus came to do. Well, you know, one more. Also, I think Simeon. I think, you know, Lord, now lettest thou thy servant is one of the greatest texts. I mean, that's coming up a little later in the funeral liturgy. But preaching on that, especially for the death of an old person, a very beautiful thing.
2: Okay, this raises the question, since we're in the kind of the Bible reading section of the funeral liturgy, and that is sometimes people will come, and this is maybe kind of a pastoral question for you, they will come with passages picked out already.
1: Yeah.
2: They want their confirmation verse.
1: Yeah,
2: that's not an unusual
1: right.
2: thing. Or they want a verse that has, through the years, emerged as of great importance to them for whatever reasons. What are your suggestions there?
1: Well, I think that using the confirmation verse is actually one of the greatest things you can do. My typical approach to preaching is that if we read the Word of God in the service, we shouldn't ignore any of the Word of God that we read. So, I mean, I hopefully try to weave together the Word of God into the funeral. The use of a confirmation verse to sort of pull everything together can be very helpful, very good. I think that's a great practice. I do want to stress, notice again that in the gospel reading, we have the address to Christ both before and afterward. You know, this is the Holy Gospel according to St. John, the 14th chapter. Glory to you, O Lord. We're speaking to the Christ who is present among us in his word. We speak of the real presence in the bread and wine, the body and blood of Christ. That's true. But we must never forget that there's also the real presence of Christ in his words. It's one of the great promises that he makes in John's gospel that, you know, he abides in the words. And if his words are allowed to have a home in us, Jesus and his Father come to us in the words, and they live in us. They make their home with us.
2: So we're acknowledging that Jesus is present
1: at
2: this funeral.
1: We gather together in the presence of the one whose word raises.

0: It's the dead. It's a great place to be. I've heard it, you know, the quip made, you know, Jesus only showed up at three funerals that were told in the scripture, and each one ended up in somebody getting out of the out of death. I hope he's invited to your funeral. So they had the church to make sure he is there for everyone. And again, at the end of the reading, this is the gospel of the Lord. And the response, again, directly to Jesus, praise to you, O Christ. The risen one is present there among us. Then we follow this with the Apostles' Creed. And the Apostles' Creed for the funeral liturgy has an introduction that's not used any other time in the church's liturgy. So that's worth looking at. The pastor turns to the people of God and says, God has made us his people through our baptism into Christ. Living together in trust and hope, we confess our faith. And then on to the confession of, I believe in God, the Father Almighty, a maker of heaven and earth.
1: So what's in a reference to baptism, a reference to being God's people?
0: To God having made us his people, mm-hmm. to divine monarchism.
1: Yeah.
0: You know, God is the one who is the actor. He's the one who brought us to life in baptism. And just as much of a miracle as us who are spiritually dead being brought to life in baptism, it's going to be the exact same sort of miracle when God takes a dead body and makes it live again. So the creed itself, you know, it works its way through confessing that we were made by God, that we've been redeemed by Christ through his taking on human flesh, suffering, dying, and rising again. But the big thing is where the creed pushes to at the end, that you believe in the Holy Spirit, you believe in the Holy Christian Church, you believe in the communion of saints, the forgiveness of sins. That's a really important point because everybody in the room knows the person who's in the coffin is a sinner, and you know you can't paste over that. And also in the resurrection of the body and the life everlasting. The creed literally drives us to resurrection and eternal life at the end every time we say it.
1: So this is, you've often said that the creed has a function. As often as it's used in various different services and rites, it has a function.
0: It has a function.
1: That is always to confess the faith and triumph of God, but also a particular function to that place where it's found.
0: Yeah.
1: And here, perhaps the strong emphasis upon the capstone of the resurrection.
0: Yes, yes. And if a person has lived as the catechism would teach us how to live and pray, I mean, the person in the coffin would have, you know, begun and ended every single day with this confession of the faith. You know, this is the faith into which baptism puts us, this relationship with the triune God. And we've confessed this is a relationship that death has no power to break. If you're a Jesus, you're in a life that doesn't end, his life that never ends. A beautiful thing.
1: Pastor Will Wheaton is our guest on this Thursday afternoon, the 11th of September. We are doing part six of our series on the Liturgy of Sickness, Dying, and Death in the middle of the funeral service itself. He's Director of Worship and Chaplain of the International Center for the Lutheran Church, Missouri Synod.

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0: another stanza of the hymn, This Body in the Grave We Lay. We're talking about the Liturgy of Sickness, Dying, and Death, part six of our series with Pastor Will Wheaton, Director of Worship and Chaplain of the International Center for the Lutheran Church Missouri Synod. Okay, so we've come down now to the Creed. A brief word on the hymn of the day.
1: Yeah, this and my own pastoral practice was always to say, you know, we're to the family, what's the person's favorite hymn? You know, what would they have liked sung at their funeral? If they've done their planning, they already have this down. We don't even need to ask. But this is the point at which, this sounds terrible, understand it in the right way, maybe a theologically weak hymn might find its place if it was a beloved hymn of that person.
0: Very often they do.
1: And very often
0: sometimes
1: they
0: do.
1: Because people don't think about it. They know that they have a little set of hymns that they think of as the ones that you should do at a funeral, and they're the ones they ask for over and over again. But that's the place where I usually allow that to go. I certainly never compromise on the first hymn being a hymn of the resurrection, and the last hymn needs to have a powerful confession of resurrection as we leave. But this one in the middle, something of meaning to the person who's dead.
0: So not to say anything, because these have their place.
1: Mm-hmm.
0: So these hymns have their place. But something like How Great Thou Art, which is, I think, underrated in some cases, but it has the ones that generally tend to get picked here kind of have a schmaltz factor associated with them a little bit. But some of those hymns that could be better, it's not without substance, but
1: no,
0: not the kind of substance called for by the occasion.
1: Right. They tend to be more associated with sentiment, I think is a way to put it. And sentiment is not a bad thing, but associated with sentiment rather than with the theological truth of the resurrection.
0: But you would still say no to In the Garden.
1: Oh, absolutely.
0: Okay.
1: Because you do not come to the garden alone. I've said this 1,000 times. You don't get into the garden unless you come with the whole crew. You know, you're saved together. You're not saved by yourself.
0: Okay. Now, the homily is important here.
1: Yeah.
0: Because there are those who, in their effort to be faithful, good faithful pastors, sometimes preach a sermon at the funeral that hardly acknowledges that we know somebody's dead, but we don't know who.
1: Right. I mean, if the funeral homily could be substituted for another person without thinking about it, that's probably not going to do the job that needs to get done.
0: And on the other end is the pure eulogy or the celebration of life, or just let's just watch a video montage of pictures from the wedding, something like that.
1: Yeah.
0: So, what should it sound like? What should people be listening for? The best way to do this is just give us one.
1: Yeah, I'm actually going to borrow one from years past for a dear friend, Paul Steinman. The funeral text was Job 19, 1 Peter 2 about the living stones, and Matthew 16 about Christ building his church on the rock. Lynn, Dana, Debbie, David, Paul, friends of Paul Steinman, Steinman, Rockman. Did ever a fellow have a more appropriate surname? No, I'm not talking about all the years he spent hauling rock around. I refer to the fact that this man built his life upon the rock, our Lord Jesus Christ, and so became a living stone himself, and thus was a true rock for his family and his friends. When he was but a little bundle, not even 2 weeks old, his godly father and mother brought him to the rock, to Jesus Christ. Nothing in my hand I bring, simply to thy cross I cling, naked come to thee for dress, helpless look to thee for grace, foul I to the fountain fly, wash me, Savior, or I die. And washed he was. As Pastor Hansen poured the water over his little head, in the name of the Father, Son, and Holy Spirit, the rock of ages, Jesus Christ, cleft for Paul, and Paul began his journey through the world of being conformed ever more closely to his Lord, the rock. He was in the process of becoming a living stone. It was some 13 years later that he knelt before this very altar and promised that his life would belong to the Lord Jesus and not to himself. He opened his mouth and received into it for the very first time the body and blood of the Rock of Ages. For you, said Pastor Hennick, as he poured the blood that ran down Christ's riven side, down Paul's throat, for you, for the forgiveness of your sin. As he grew in years, his distinctive character took shape. A man of great integrity, good-hearted and kind, loving, and we must say it, fun. Blue eyes that twinkled in merriment as he told his stories and laughed and led those who struggled to get along to find peace in him who was the rock of his life. He had the gift. And when he laid eyes on that young teacher, Lynn Cowell, well, that was the end of that. He knew what he was after and went after her with all the grace and humor that always characterized his life. And what a life you two had together. How it blessed so many people, not the least of which are your children and grandchildren whom he loves so much. But also those whom you made to feel part of your family, a family without limit, always opening and welcoming to others. Truly, it is said, Paul Steinman never met a stranger. In our second reading, we heard St. Peter, another rock man, give an invitation. Come to him, a living stone, rejected by men, but in the sight of God, chosen and precious, and you yourselves, like living stones, be built up as a spiritual house, to be a holy priesthood, to offer spiritual sacrifices acceptable to God through Jesus Christ. Paul never tired of inviting others to become living stones like himself, to build their life on the rock that is Jesus. Even during his sickness, Lynn, you told me of his witness to a woman who just couldn't understand his contentment, his joy, his peace. He told her that he went to church, where God supplied him with everything he needed for time and eternity, and he told her she should give it a try. She did, too. Her life changed because Paul spoke up in witness to his Lord. Paul, you see, knew how utterly precious is what goes on in this room. We who loved him have a hard time remembering that he was a sinner. He was to so many of us such an icon of God's goodness. But he was that because he never underestimated his own sin. Just 3 days before his death, though in great pain, he spoke the words of the confession. I, a poor, miserable sinner, confess unto you all my sins and iniquities with which I have ever offended you and justly deserved your temporal and eternal punishment. No matter what we might think, he knew that of himself he deserved nothing from God but wrath. Yet he trusted wholly that his Lord loved him, had suffered and died for him. His Jesus, the rock in which he always sought refuge. As the body and blood of Jesus went into him for the last time, it brought him, as it had across the last 67 years, the promise and guarantee that his sins were completely answered for, so death would never, ever be the end of him. He would live in Christ forevermore. To know that is to know a peace unshakable. You could see it on his face. Having communed, he joined his feeble voice in the Song of Simeon for the last time. He sang in a way that he had been practicing for all these years. Lord, now lettest thou thy servant depart in peace according to thy word, for my eyes have seen thy salvation. Which is to say, it's okay, God, I can die now. I know I have peace with you and the life that never ends. Take me home. And so came that moment when, with his family gathered around him, the hymns of the church ringing in his ears, his eyes closed to this world and opened to heaven. And just as you said, Lynn, his voice was set free again in the hymns of the saints who behold the Rock of Ages. It was heartbreaking, and it was devastatingly beautiful at the same time. Precious in the sight of the Lord is the death of his saints. We, as is natural, have a tendency to look on from our perspective. Paul was blessed in that moment to see things from God's. Here was a moment God had been waiting for since time began. He got to bring his beloved Paul, his little rock man, his Stein man, home to the kingdom that he had prepared. Joined him to the loved ones who had gone before and showed him things that we can't even begin to dream of now. It was the joyful and blessed end of all who build their life on the rock of Jesus Christ, the Son of the living God. Against them, the gates of hell shall never prevail. Joined to Christ, their souls live now in his light and rest beyond all pain and heartache, and they await the joyful moment of resurrection. Oh, that my words were written! Oh, that they were engraved in a rock forever! I know that my Redeemer lives. Job's words were Paul's as well. May they be yours and mine throughout our days of pilgrimage and whenever our last day finds us. May we live and die with the confidence of Paul Steinman in his everlasting rock, and so join him in praising our Redeemer unto ages of ages. Amen.
0: So why that as an example of what people ought to be listening for?
1: I wanted to show, first of all, that you cannot ignore the person's life. It is before you as something to, if God himself glories in his people, let us glory in God's people. Let's glory in what God's grace has done in a person's life. There's nothing wrong with that whatsoever. Let us also always have a very clear confession of the person who has died as sinner. That is a must. The people in the room do know that the person was a sinner.
0: And if he weren't one, he wouldn't be dead.
1: If he weren't one, he wouldn't be dead. You got to acknowledge it. I think that's an important part. You have to have a very clear confession of Christ's own death and resurrection and what this has accomplished for us. The gospel at its heart must be the heart of the message that's proclaimed in the homily. But it's not just the gospel unconnected, but the gospel that has been literally bound to that person's life by baptism, by Eucharist, and finally fulfilled in the moment of baptism's fulfillment in their death.
0: So you are not eulogizing in the sense that you are trying to kind of erase people's memories of who this person, let's not speak ill of the dead.
1: Yeah, no.
0: You're not eulogizing in that sense.
1: No, you are remembering that person in the presence of the one in whom that person now lives forever, and the one who will raise that person's body from the dead, the one whose blood has redeemed that person. You remember the person in the presence of God. I think that's probably the best way to put the funeral homily. You are together. I mean, you're the mouth for the assembly as you remember this person as one who has been redeemed by Christ and in whom the work of Christ was evident and who will live in Christ forevermore.
0: And what I did not hear in that, with only about a minute here, what I did not hear in that homily was, well, if anybody deserves to go to
1: heaven. Oh, heavens. Yeah, no.
0: It's this guy.
1: Yeah, no, let's have a clear confession of grace in a homily. A funeral homily must have the proclamation about it that this is a person whose sins have been forgiven, and that is why the person has a life that never ends. Jesus has bled over all their sins, and his blood has set them free. It's not anything that they've done.
0: Pastor Will Wheaton is our guest. When we come back from this break, we're going to spend time with him in the last 10 minutes walking through this. This prayer is unbelievable. It is, I've learned years of being a pastor and doing many, many funerals, that this prayer is an anchor in the funeral service. It voices perfectly what we need to be asking from God and seeking from God at the time of a loved one's death. And we'll talk about that prayer in part 6 of our series on the Liturgy of Sickness, Dying, and Death with Pastor Will Wheaton after this.
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0: Is the Lord's Day sanctified by man's work or man's rest? 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

0: The hymn, This Body in the Grave We Lay. We're talking about the Liturgy of Sickness, Dying, and Death, part six of our series with Pastor Will Wheaton. 10 more minutes with him. Then an hour or two of Issues, Etc. We'll talk with Robert Spencer about President Obama's comments last night about Islam and ISIS. He says that the Islamic State is neither Islamic nor a state. We'll see what Robert has to say about that. Pam Fichter will explain to us what happened in the Missouri legislature when they overrode the governor's veto of an abortion waiting bill. And then we'll talk about 19th century English hymn translator Catherine Winkworth. Dr. John Vicker will be our guest. This hymn is a jewel. It's amazing. It's poetic. It's easily remembered. It's one of those that just got stuck in my brain as a pastor.
1: And I
0: talk about it, the prayer, this great prayer at the funeral.
1: I think it gets stuck in the brains and heads of our people, too, that hearing this. Well, let me also add, before we even get into the prayer itself, that when I've been to funerals at different places, if there's something that the pastor seems to feel free to butcher, this is it. It's like, don't, whatever you're coming up with is not going to be better than these words. These words are so beautiful, so gold. Listen, listen to this prayer. Let us pray to the Lord, our God and Father, who raised Jesus from the dead. Almighty God, you have knit your chosen people together into one communion in the mystical body of your Son, Jesus Christ, our Lord. Give to your whole church in heaven and on earth your light and your peace. Lord, in your mercy, hear our prayer. Here's a confession right at the start that the church is bigger than what you see, that gathered together in before the throne of God, before the throne of the Lamb, is this multitude which no man can number, whose hope was in the Word made flesh. And there they gather together, and we ask that God himself would continually supply his entire church with the gift of light and peace. The light and peace of his very presence. And then, notice this next petition. Grant that all who have been baptized into Christ's death and resurrection may die to sin and rise to newness of life, and so pass with him through the gate of death and the grave to our joyful resurrection. Lord, in your mercy, hear our prayer. The service started with baptism, right? I mean, you started with the vesting of the coffin with the pall, reminding us of our baptism into Christ and being clothed in the righteousness of Christ. So this prayer here begs for that all of us who have been baptized into Christ's death and resurrection, that what may every one of us have the gift of death to sin and rising with Christ to this newness of life. And so our whole life becomes this passing with him through the gate of death to our joyful resurrection. It is the most beautiful promise. But it gets even better. You're praying this right at the altar, right? So how could you not think of this? Grant that all who have been nourished by the holy body and blood of your Son may be raised to immortality and incorruption, to be seated with him at your heavenly banquet. Lord, in your mercy, hear our prayer. Asking that, you know, again, not just resuscitation, but asking that we may be raised like Christ was raised from the dead in incorruption, that unfall apartable is the best way to put that, you know, that our bodies will be restored wholly and fully and brought into this great marriage feast of Christ.
0: And that's something that I think we need to draw from this prayer back into the life of the church on a regular basis when we talk about the Lord's Supper, is to pick up on what the ancients would say, medicine of immortality, which is kind of rolls off the tongue very nicely. But what they're confessing there, Will, and I want your thoughts on it, just pausing in this prayer, is that to eat and drink the body and blood of Jesus, the crucified and risen body and blood of Jesus in this life, is to have the absolute solid guarantee that this very body and blood will be our resurrection on the last day, that we may die, but we will be raised.
1: Right.
0: If having received Christ's flesh, death can't kill me anymore, and having received Christ's flesh, resurrection is inevitable.
1: Right.
0: For me.
1: I want to just add the caveat, having received it in faith.
0: Right, exactly.
1: Because, of course, you know, if you receive it and don't believe the promise that's there, it actually brings you into judgment.
0: Yeah. Well, then it guarantees something else.
1: It guarantees something else, right.
0: Yes.
1: But certainly, for the person who comes to the sacrament trusting the promise that Jesus makes there, they receive this sacrament as the guarantee of their own resurrection. I mean, the body and blood of him who has passed through death, who is forever beyond death, is fed into you to be an immortal food so that you will never die. Having received this food, having eaten of it faithfully, you will live in him forevermore. Yeah.
0: Where does the prayer go from there?
1: Well, then, you know, after this beautiful sweeping thing, just, you know, with all who have been baptized, all who have been nourished, and the whole church in heaven and on earth, the family, the grieving, they're in front of us now. Give to the family of the deceased, whatever his name is, and to all who mourn, comfort in their grief and sure confidence in your loving care, that casting all their sorrow on you, they may know the consolation of your love. Lord, in your mercy, hear our prayer. We remember the people who, rejoicing in the resurrection in that room, are still torn to pieces by death. You know, we've used the passage before, but it's worth remembering again. Death is essentially, you know, what God has joined together, let not man separate, but, you know, God joined body and soul together. And death has affected a separation there between what God has joined together. And it feels wrong. It hurts in a way that nothing else in this world ever hurts. And we pray then that the comfort that can only come from him who bound back together what we put apart would be theirs.
0: One more of the petitions here, and then we'll have to pause till next time.
1: Okay. Keeping our eyes still on the bereaved. Give courage and faith to the bereaved, that within the communion of your church, they may have strength to meet the days ahead in the assurance of a holy and certain hope, and in the joyful expectation of eternal life with those they love who have departed in the faith. Lord, in your mercy, hear our prayer.
0: What's there with about 30 seconds, a minute?
1: This is a prayer that the comfort of Christ's promise that death will not be able to separate his people from him means that it will not be able to separate them from each other. And therefore, the people, what a joyful hope and comfort we can look forward to when a Christian dies, to be able to be with those loved ones who have already gone ahead, to be gathered together with them. As you pointed out earlier, that wonderful Old Testament phrase, gathered to his people. What a comfort that is. And we know that that's guaranteed to us through Christ. We know that he will take us into his nearer presence, there to await with all of the faithful the moment of resurrection, when death itself is thrown into destruction.
0: Pastor Will Whedon is director of worship and chaplain of the International Center for the Lutheran Church Missouri Synod. He's host of a radio talk show called Thy Strong Word. Will, thank you very much. I like pausing right there because it kind of leaves us something for next time to jump right back into that beautiful hymn. Thanks for being
1: here. Yeah, hey, thank you so much, Todd.
0: When we come back, we're going to spend some time here with Robert Spencer. I was thinking about him last night just because I know that he was watching the president's comments about Islam and ISIS. In particular, one of the first things the president had to say, that this Islamic State is neither Islamic nor a state. Robert Spencer of Jihad Watch will be our guest on the other side of the break to respond to that. Stay tuned.
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0: Stanza 5 of the hymn, This Body in the Grave We Lay. We're picking up where we left off with Pastor Will Weed in part 7 of our series on the liturgy of sickness, dying, and death. There's a part of this longer prayer in the funeral that I've always found a great summary at the end of a prayer that talks about those who mourn, those in particular mourning at a funeral, the comfort of the resurrection. And then it simply says, help us, we pray, in the midst of things we cannot understand, to believe and find comfort. Now, where do we find that comfort? We'll find out here in just a minute. But also, in the midst of things we cannot understand, seems a really good summary of the state of mind of those who mourn. There are a lot of things we can't understand when one of our loved ones died. Welcome back to Issues Etc. I'm Todd Wilkin. Thanks for tuning us in live on this Thursday afternoon, September the 18th. Our call-in number for the next hour as we go through the seventh part of our liturgy on sickness, dying, and death with Pastor Will Weeden, 1-877-623-MYIE, 877-623-6943. Send us an email, talkback@issuesetc.org, a tweet @issuesetc, and for our beloved on-demand listeners, we know as you listen, you still want to have questions or comments, and you can do so any time of day or night at the Issues Etc. comment line, 618-223-8382. Pastor Will Weeden is a regular guest. He's director of worship and chaplain of the International Center for the Lutheran Church Missouri Synod. He hosts a radio talk show called Thy Strong Word. Will, welcome back.
1: Hey, thank you, Todd.
0: I've always thought, as a pastor going through this in the middle of the funeral, that it's a great summary.
1: This just really is.
0: Just help us in the middle of all this stuff that we cannot understand.
1: And there are times when you're going through a death that you look at it and it is understandable. My brother-in-law just lost his father. He was 103 years old. And, you know, a death at 103 is understandable. And that's not one of those things that causes perplexity, though it still causes sadness. But when it's the death of a child, when it's the death of a spouse unexpected, there are all kinds of these horrible, unexpected. I mean, we live in the St. Louis area. You know, LCMS Church just recently lost a pastor because of a highway accident on Highway 255.
0: Something that no one could understand.
1: Yeah, right. You look at it and you go, God, why? So many times we have those moments, and when they hit, and your heart is broken. And you just don't know what to say, what better things to say than, help us, we pray, in the midst of things we cannot understand, in other words, stuff you're not wrapping your mind around, to believe and find comfort. And then there's a list of things here that should sound very familiar right out of the Apostles' Creed, the communion of saints. In other words, help us to believe and find comfort that this one who is baptized into you, this one whose life has been joined to Jesus Christ has a life now that death cannot take away, and that we still share communion with him in the church, that the church is when St. Paul says in Romans chapter 8 that neither life nor death shall be able to separate us from the love of God that's in Christ Jesus, the church is that communion of love in Christ Jesus where death cannot separate those who have been bound together in him. Help us to believe this, Lord. We don't see it. We can't see it. What we see is the body of someone we love being committed to the earth, to the ground, and we wonder, Lord, is this all there is? Surely not, Lord. Help. And in the midst of this comes this sweet thing. No, it is not all that is. And against what you see, trust this promise of the one who died and lives again, and who promises, whoever lives and believes in me will never die. Trust that this person still is alive in the communion of saints. And the next item is the forgiveness of sins. This is really important because every time you're dealing with somebody who's died, you're dealing with a sinner. You're dealing with somebody that you knew they were far from perfect. You live with them, you know. I think I've already told this story before, but I go back to it again. At my wife's uncle's funeral, somebody was just, you know, praising this guy up one side and down the other, and one of my mother-in-law's dear friends leaned back and said to her, boy, I'd like to have known that guy. because it wasn't the real live sinner that was in front of us. Well, help us to believe that these sins that we know that were in that person, they've been forgiven by the blood of Jesus. But then the heart, the core, the center, help us to believe in the resurrection of the body because these sins are forgiven, because in Jesus Christ, his blood has washed them away, because in baptism, this person has been joined to the body of Christ. Help us to believe that these bones will live again. This flesh will live again. This person will stand alive again, just like Job said in chapter 19. I will see with my own eyes and not another how my heart yearns within me. This is the faith of the church, that this body will be raised, and therefore faith and comfort in the life everlasting, that there is given to this person whose body is here before us the promise of a life that simply does not come to an end, unto the ages of ages is the picture there.
0: Now, there's a space here in the red, in the rubrics, for those occasions that you mentioned, those ones that, well, I mean, it includes all manners of death.
1: Right.
0: An infant that has been baptized, sudden tragic death, elderly.
1: Or a young person.
0: Yeah, a shocking death, a kind of death that comes by surprise, all of those things. What would you say of those additional petitions that could be added here?
1: Well, I think each one is beautiful in asking for none of them. There are no circumstances where you're facing death where the people that gather together are not in need of comfort. And every one of them asks for God's comfort. But the comfort is indeed a peculiar comfort for each one. The sudden death one, I think, is the one that has always grabbed me the most. Comfort us at this sudden death of so-and-so. And make us always ready for your final summons when we will depart and be with Christ in glory. The recognition that, yes, death came all of a sudden to this person. It was unlooked for, unexpected. And yet we know that God has told any of us that it can happen to any of us anytime. There's no promise that any of us have it of a tomorrow.
0: This is one of Luther's insights. Now, he has it in connection with suicide.
1: Yeah.
0: But his insight is, look, God permits these things so that we might be aware of the devil's devil's constant desire to draw us into despair, to rob us of Christ.
1: Yeah.
0: And Luther's, I guess, in a day when we weren't so sensitive about talking about death, he could very easily say, so-and-so died, and you ought to learn something from this.
1: Yeah, yeah. In fact, it's, in Stark's prayer book, this beautiful prayer that he has in the presence of the dead body of somebody, you know, that has just recently died, he has the very specific petition, you know, help us also to remember that we must die. Every death is a reminder of that. Every death that an individual, of somebody you love, is a reminder that you yourself are going to be passing through that gate of death and the grave with the Lord Jesus Christ too. And you will be passing through with him to a joyful resurrection. After these specific, petitions, and there's one also for, you know, after a long illness or for a pastor, or if there's a prayer for an elderly person, there are all kinds of specifics there. The prayers conclude with two more sections. The first one says, "Receive our thanks for," and then the person is named, "and for all the blessings you bestowed on him or her in this earthly life. Bring us at last to your heavenly home, that with them we may see you face to face in the joys of paradise." I love this because, the church stands at the altar week after week and proclaims this radical truth that there's not a time or place when thanksgiving to God is out of place. That, all time and all space is given us to enact a sacrament of thanksgiving to God. And so here, even, I mean, if you can do it here, you can do it anywhere. To stand at the death of a person that you've loved and be able to say, thank you, God. Thank you. Thank you for all the blessings you've given them. But above all, thank you for the promise that we will join them in your paradise.
0: Now, I want your thoughts on this before we go into the break, because this is the one thing that I think still gets retained in a kind of a pop Christianity that's been evacuated of everything else at the funeral, a celebration of life. And I'm trying to put the best construction on it and say they're giving thanks to God for the person and the person's life who has just died. But often that's all it is.
1: Yeah,
0: that's all it is. It's just let's show a video montage of their baby pictures with stirring music, and let's try and be happy about what the time they did have with us now that they're no longer with us.
1: Yeah, and I think there's a stress in that kind of a way of celebrating, if you can put it that way. You know, it's usually a pretty poor celebration. There's a way of celebrating that way that focuses on the wrong thing. It focuses on all the memories about what so-and-so liked to do, but it doesn't focus on the great things God did for this person. And that's really where the focus needs to be, because that is something that you can say thanks to God for, even with tears streaming down your face. Thank you, God, that you washed away this person's sin. Thank you, God, that you promised them the gate, that you would open the gate of everlasting life to them. Thank you for planting in them the undying body and blood of the Son of God. Thank you. I mean, these are not the kind of things that tend to get celebrated, are they? I mean, that's usually what they're missing.
0: Mm-hmm.
1: And that's at the very heart of what a Christian funeral is all about.
0: The final part here, as you mentioned, is just it's a
1: collect. Everything else up here has not really been a collect, right? It's been so. I mean, this is a set prayer all by itself,
0: and it's just a bunch of Bible passages all woven together.
1: it is glorying in the great promises of God about the gift of eternal life. Do we have time to actually jump into this?
0: Yeah, let's do it real quick, and then we'll take our break.
1: All right. O God of all grace, you sent your Son, our Savior, Jesus Christ, to bring life and immortality to light. We give you thanks that by his death he destroyed the power of death, and by his resurrection he opened the kingdom of heaven to all believers. Strengthen us in the confidence that because he lives, we shall live also, and that neither death nor life nor things present nor things to come will be able to separate us from your love, which is in Christ Jesus our Lord, who lives and reigns with you and the Holy Spirit, one God, now and forever. Amen.
0: What does it say about 30 seconds
1: here? Oh, my goodness. I hate it when you do that. 30 seconds. Okay.
0: We've got plenty of time.
1: All right. So he starts out, you know, light and immortality to light, you know, First Timothy there. And we give thanks that he has destroyed the power of death, and by his resurrection, here's this line, open the kingdom of heaven to all believers, not from scripture, but from another part of the liturgy, from the Te Deum Laudamus, when thou hadst overcome the sharpness of death, thou didst open the kingdom of heaven to all believers, which is a fabulous statement of the Lutheran doctrine of salvation, by the way, and open to all believers. Strengthen us in the confidence that because he lives, we shall live also. You hear echoes of John 11 in there. Because I live, you will live also. Beautiful. And that nothing will be able to say, Romans 8, nothing's going to be able to separate us from this love of God that's in Christ Jesus our Lord. It is a delightful weave of scripture and liturgy. And it does so in a real sense. There is a sense of triumph in this last collect that, you know, death, you have not won.
0: We're talking with Pastor Will Wheaton, part 7 of our series with him on the liturgy of sickness, dying, and death. When we come back, there's a rubric here that follows that prayer that says, oddly, or it seems oddly, when there is Holy Communion. I don't think I've ever been to a funeral where the Lord's Supper's been celebrated, but there's a provision for it, and we'll talk about that after this break.
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0: Is the Lord's Day sanctified by man's work or man's rest? 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The Wittenberg Trail feature details former Baptist minister Dennis McFadden's journey to the objectivity of the Lutheran Confession of Faith. 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

0: This Body in the Grave We Lay, stanza 6. We're talking about the Liturgy of Sickness, Dying, and Death with Pastor Will Wheaton, part 7 of our series with him. We are in the latter part of the funeral service itself. There's a rubric there where Holy Communion is celebrated or something to that effect.
1: Yeah, the service continues with the offertory and the divine service when there is communion. Otherwise, the service continues with the Lord's Prayer.
0: I've done a lot of funerals. I've never conducted one with the Lord's Supper in it, and I don't think I've ever been to a funeral with the Lord's Supper in it. What's going on?
1: Yeah, it certainly is not common in this part of the country. It is common in some other areas of the country to actually celebrate the divine service with the, or the funeral in the divine service is the better way to put it. It can be a really wonderful comfort to the family. Remember the story I told last time about my friend Charlie's family all lining up on the day after his the morning after his death to come to communion because they wanted to be with Dad that morning. They had very clear understanding of the communion of saints, that when they received the body and blood of Jesus, they were with all of this. Where Jesus is, there his people are, and so their dad was there with Jesus. That can be a huge comfort to the family. And to any of the mourners, it becomes problematic when almost invariably in a funeral you're going to have a mixed crowd, and so there will not be everybody there that's of the Lutheran confession, and so all of a sudden the painful divisions of Christ's Church over the Lord's Supper come to the fore. There they are. What do you do with this? And it can be awkward. Rome does this all the time. They do not have an open communion table, so they're very clear. We're happy you're here, but the sacrament is for Catholics only. I'm sure there are ways that it can be done in a non-offensive way, but most of the time where you're already in a heightened emotional situation with a funeral, I've just always followed the route of leaving it out. I do want to stress, though, if it is used, there are some really beautiful pieces of liturgy that very, very rarely are heard because they're attendant on this. Listen to the proper preface that's assigned for a funeral liturgy. These words are amazing. It is truly good, right, and salutary that we should at all times and in all places give thanks to you, Holy Lord, Almighty Father, everlasting God, through Jesus Christ our Lord, in whom the hope of the blessed resurrection shines forth, so that those who mourn may be consoled with the promise of eternal life. In you, O Lord, life is transformed and not taken away, so that this earthly body is prepared for an eternal home in heaven. Therefore, with angels and archangels and with all the company of heaven. Isn't that absolutely splendid?
0: Mm-hmm.
1: And as you would expect at the funeral liturgy, it doesn't deny resurrection, but it does focus on, present comfort, a really beautiful piece of the liturgy. And if you take the entirety of the divine service, the service of the sacrament, and you set it in the context of a body in a coffin in front of you, it truly does take on added depth and meaning, every last bit of it. But if you're not doing communion at the funeral simply proceeds at this point with everybody praying together the prayer that Christ taught us. And I love its intro in the funeral. Taught by our Lord and trusting his promises, we are bold to pray. When you hear trusting his promises, you can't help but think back to what we just heard about communion of saints, the forgiveness of sins, the resurrection of the body, and the life everlasting. In the comfort of that, then, we together as the whole family of God, we pray, our Father who art in heaven, hallowed be thy name. May your name be kept holy, even in this time, even through this death. May your name be holy, your truth be proclaimed. May your kingdom come. Send your Holy Spirit to every grieving, broken heart here. And your will be done. Lord, if we'd had our way, we would have said, don't let this person go, keep them alive. But we know that your will is always perfect. And with the Lord Jesus, we pray, not our will, but thine be done. Give us our daily bread. Lord, provide for all of our earthly needs. The powerful earthly needs that will seize the the mourners in the days ahead. Meet every one of those by your grace. Forgive us our trespasses, as we forgive those who trespass against us. O Lord, you've forgiven this one who is lying here before us. Help us also to be generous and powerful forgivers. Lead us not into temptation, particularly into the times of doubt and despair that death and mourning can bring to us. Deliver us finally from every evil. Bring us to yourself in heaven. Promise us the resurrection of the body and allow us to look forward to that with great joy. For thine is the kingdom, power, and glory forever and ever. We've talked numerous times about the way that the Lord's Prayer is aimed at certain intentions. And certainly it's aimed at the mourners as we pray together here with the whole family of God. The church is so constituted that if one member rejoices, all rejoice. And if one member sorrows, all sorrow. And so we have somebody that's sorrowing here in the body of Christ. And together, the body of Christ weeps with them.
0: What follows after the Lord's Prayer?
1: Well, after the Lord's Prayer comes an interesting little rubric. And of course, you know, I should give you your book back. Oh. So you know what follows. What follows is this rubric that the pastor then is to go and take his place by the casket and is even instructed to lay his hand on the casket. And then come these words, an antiphon, I am the resurrection, which is a little verse before.

0: For a donation of $250 by Labor Day, we'll send you a link to an on-demand video stream and to audio recordings of the entire 2026 Issues Etc. 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
1: Never die. This is the promise that we proclaim, even in the face of death itself here. And then the congregation joins together in speaking or in singing the Nunc Dimittis, the Song of Simeon. If our hearers remember way back when we did the commendation of the dying, this was actually one of the songs that was prayed with the dying person. It makes so much sense when we remember the church's tradition that Simeon was an old man, and that when he says, "Lord, now you let your servant go in peace," he's talking about dying. He says, "Now I can die in peace, because you have fulfilled your word. You keep your promises." And my own eyes, I mean, he's looking at the baby as he's saying this, "I believe my eyes have seen the salvation that you've prepared in the presence of every people." Here it is, this you have come down in our flesh. The eternal Logos of God assumes a human nature into the unity of his divine person. And as a result, God himself shines from, he's looking at the face of God when he's looking at that little baby. And he says, "This light is prepared in the sight of every people, and it's for every people. It's a light that reveals the Lord, the true God, to the nations, to the Gentiles, to those people who are outside of Israel's commonwealth. And, but it's also the glory of Israel, that this child will be the true Jew, the true Israel. And looking at him, they'll see all the promises of God fulfilled and kept in him." And this moves, of course, into the church's hymn of praise: "The glory be to the Father, and to the Son, and to the Holy Spirit, as it was in the beginning, is now, and will be forever." We think of this person whose body is here, their soul, even right now, is joining us in heaven, singing glory and praise to Father, Son, and Holy Spirit. This song has been fulfilled in them as it's been fulfilled in Simeon. And as is the way of an antiphon, it comes back. And so the little verse that began comes again: "I am the resurrection and the life, says the Lord. He who believes in me will live, even though he dies. And whoever lives and believes in me will never die." It's a beautiful, beautiful hymn.
0: Pastor Will Wheaton's our guest. We'll take a break, and when we come back, another half hour with him. We're going to walk through the last collect and the blessing of the funeral service, and then we're going to move, because the service isn't over here. It's not over. The funeral proceeds from, one would think, in the best of all possible circumstances, church to grave, and we'll take up the Camille right after the break.

0: It is the greatest adventure you could ever possibly imagine. It's demanding, it's hard, it's challenging, and what a blessing it is.
1: Dr. Larry Rast, president of Concordia Theological Seminary in Fort Wayne, Indiana, on why a man should consider the vocation of pastor.
0: And it is an incredible blessing to be honored with the opportunity to work with these incredible young men and older men as well, who are committing themselves to the proclamation of God's Word, the right distinction of law and gospel, and to take the good news of Jesus Christ into all the world.
1: You can find out more about studying for the pastoral ministry at Concordia Theological Seminary, Fort Wayne, Indiana, at ctsfw.edu or call 1-800-481-2155. 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

0: School and Bible Class at 9:15. Whether you're in Pensacola to enjoy the white sandy beaches of the Emerald Coast or for military training, we invite you to join us. 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
4: To find out how your congregation can support this worldwide outreach, visit the support page of our website, issuesetc.org, and look for the Issues Etc. 300.

0: The seventh stanza of the hymn, This Body in the Grave We Lay. We're talking about the funeral service in our series on the Liturgy of Sickness, Dying, and Death with Pastor Will Whedon, Director of Worship and Chaplain of the International Center for the Lutheran Church Missouri Synod, host of a radio talk show called Thy Strong Word. Will, there's a collect that follows.
1: You'd think we'd be done praying, wouldn't you?
0: Yeah, but we keep praying.
1: You can't not turn back to God in prayer in this time.
0: And I do wonder at this point, this is the point at which the family knows they've made it through the funeral. They're dreading this hour of sorrow. Every single family does this with few exceptions. Maybe, as you said, in the death of a very old person. But they dread this hour.
1: Yeah. It's the final farewell.
0: They're being comforted. They know the service is coming close to an end.
1: Yeah.
0: And now, instead of, I don't want to go in there, it's, I don't want to leave. Do you think
1: right.
0: that's part of why we kind of stretch it out a little bit?
1: I think that explains it very well psychologically, why we do not want to turn away from God and His Word here. And so having just sung or said the prayer of Simeon.
0: We're getting ready to leave.
1: There's one, it's even called in the liturgy, the concluding collect. You know, we know it's coming close to an end. And this, because it's a collect, it begins with the salutation, the Lord be with you, and the people's response, and also with you. And then the pastor says, let us pray. And let me ask you, where else could you turn but Psalm 23 for the greatest comfort, right? So here at the end, Lord God, our shepherd, you gather the lambs of your flock into the arms of your mercy and bring them home. Comfort us with the certain hope of the resurrection to everlasting life and a joyful reunion with those we love who have died in the faith. Through Jesus Christ, your Son, our Lord, who lives and reigns with you in the Holy Spirit, one God, now and forever. That is just, I've said at the beginning of the prayer section, please, pastors, don't monkey with these prayers. Please let them stand. They are so beautiful. And this one, too. There was a provisional form of this. I don't know if you remember this. And I think we used the provisional form at Dr. Berry's funeral, if I recall correctly, Lord God, our shepherd, you gather the lambs of your flock into the arms of your mercy and bring them home. Into your hands we commit. And then the person mm-hmm. was named. And then the prayer, comfort us. And I kind of feel sad that was finally left out of the form that we now have. But I know the provisional material had that in there.
0: Now, I do want to ask about the certain hope of the resurrection, that the quality of hope, it's not just the quantity of hope, the quality of hope in the resurrection is unlike any other hope that we entertain.
1: Yeah.
0: It's a certain
1: hope. It's a certain hope because it's founded on the one who rose from the dead. And, if the one who absolutely truly died and was buried and then lived again says, I'll come back and take you to myself and I will raise you. You know, I am the resurrection. If he says that, we know that it's absolutely sure, certain. So hope here is not like in the gee, wouldn't it be nice kind of wishful thinking kind of hope. But this is the biblical certain kind of hope, the hope that's, earlier today, Pastor Anderson and I were talking about this, and this kind of hope partakes of the nature almost of faith. You can say this is just faith looking to the future. Is the nature of hope, and it's not uncertain at all. I mean, it rests entirely in the certain promises of God.
0: As I often say, it's not, I hope this happens. It's God has promised this will happen. So there's the certain.
1: So I have great hope.
0: Mm-hmm.
1: Yes.
0: And so now I'm hopeful.
1: Yes.
0: Let's see. I'm going to skip the part here, if you don't mind.
1: No, that makes perfect sense. Explain the part maybe before you,
0: There are times when you can't make it to the grave.
1: Yeah.
0: Okay. And when you can't, there's a provision here in the rubrics for an abbreviated form of the committal. Just your thoughts here. Why should we make every effort to get to the grave?
1: You know, there's just I've had to do this like on one or two occasions. And I can't even begin to describe the unsettling nature of doing this in the church service. It just is weird. It's not right. There is something very powerful about planting someone into the ground in the hope of the resurrection. You know, Paul uses that kind of language about our baptism. We've been planted into Christ's death and resurrection. Well, you know, we plant them, but we know that they will rise. Just like the seed, you know, especially the cemetery at St. Paul Church where I am a member, that cemetery is surrounded by, you know, fields. And you see every year the miracle happen of the grain being planted. And in God's springtime, that grain sprouts and comes to life again, buried, and it comes to life. And Jesus connects that to his own death and resurrection. As a grain of wheat, unless a grain of wheat falls into the earth and dies, it remains a single seed. If it dies, it bears much fruit. So I think there's something powerful about planting them in the earth.
0: And I'll give my thoughts here from a pastoral perspective. The procession is led by the pastor out to the waiting, usually to the waiting hearse.
1: Right.
0: He sees the body into the car.
1: Mm-hmm.
0: He travels with the body to the grave. And then he proceeds, and we'll get into this in the committal.
1: Yeah.
0: Then he leads the body and the family to the actual spot of a burial.
1: To the hole. Hole in the ground where the body's going to be dumped down.
0: And there's something about, I want to see this through all the way to the burial as a pastor. I can't just simply hand this body off
1: to somebody else.
0: Yeah, to as much as I love the guy, we're going to do this tomorrow with a dear parishioner of mine. And luckily, since I can't be at the committal, the pastor who's assisting will be at the committal. But there's something about seeing the body to the grave as a pastor that I feel a very compelling duty to carry out.
1: Yeah, and it's one of those things that the funeral directors try to usually kind of fight the pastors on this a little bit, that they don't want to start dealing with the body going into the hole while there are people there. Mm-hmm. I think that's a crying shame. I really like the older practice of letting the body be put down into the grave while the family is there watching, and maybe even letting the family participate in the covering up of the body. You know, the putting of the soil on top. But that heads into the committal.
0: Before we get there, we do have a blessing that's this kind of the standard blessing.
1: Yeah,
0: of
1: the normal Benedicamus, you know, which is just the fancy Latin word for let us bless. Let us bless the Lord, and the people again. Thanks be to God. Notice, you know, you're walking out with a dead body, and you're still thanking God. This is what the church is all about. She is the gift of thanksgiving out into the world, and that's how she brings paradise or the age to come into this fallen age. But then the blessing, the Lord bless you and keep you. The Lord make his face shine upon you and be gracious to you. The Lord lift up his countenance upon you and give you peace. There is no peace that's going to come to that family except the peace that comes from the Lord, the one who is the destroyer of death, the one who gave his son into the flesh to wipe out death's power, to give forgiveness to all people. That's where peace comes from. That's how the Lord lifts up his face upon you and gives you peace. And then unlike the other services, the pastor says something a little odd. He says, let us go forth in peace. And the people respond, in the name of the Lord, amen. So that's a way of saying, you just received a blessing, but don't think it's over. It's not over yet. We're going to walk together or drive together, as most times happens these days, to the cemetery to finish this liturgy.
0: Now, that brings us to the committal. What does this word mean when we talk about, and you just used it a few moments ago, we into your hands we commit this person, body and soul, that it was a part of that prayer at one time. What is a committal?
1: Well, a committal is the way that the church literally plants the body. And the prayers surrounding this committal service, you will note, bear a striking similarity to the commendation of the dying. There is a lot in common between the two, as usual, because it is its own distinct liturgy, even though it's joined to the funeral liturgy. We probably should take a look at some of the rubrics that surround it to get it.
0: They're really good too.
1: They really are. You don't have to be a liturgy geek to enjoy rubrics. they're really great stuff here. The committal is used for interment in a place previously set apart for burial, When burial is in a public cemetery, the collect of the blessing of the grave is used. The committal is also appropriate for the disposition of a body at sea. So even if the person is being returned to the deep, it will still have the order of committal. But noting the difference between sacred ground, the church ground that has been hallowed already by prayer, and ground that hasn't. If it's a public cemetery, then that's a place where the individual grave is blessed before the person is put into it. In the case of cremation, the ashes are to be buried or interred in the cemetery plot, mausoleum, crypt, or columbarium. The practice of scattering the ashes of the deceased to the elements is discouraged among Christians. If you have Dr. Schmidt on here, he will talk to you in detail about, you know, the very practice of cremation is to be discouraged. But where it is done, where, you know, and of course, did you have to do cremation burials as a pastor?
0: Mm-hmm. I've done several and becoming more popular every day.
1: Yeah, they're popular because they're cheaper, and so they do continue to increase among us. But the whole point is, you still treat those remains with all the same respect that you would treat the body, and so they are to be.
0: It is the body.
1: It is to be. It is the body. To be that is still to be put into a fit place in the hope and anticipation of the resurrection.
0: And the reason the scattering is mentioned here is because often that scattering is associated with kind of trying to thwart God's intent to raise bodies.
1: It's a confession that they've gone back to the elements.
0: It doesn't necessarily mean that when people do it. Sometimes they're just doing it out of sentimentality, and they're not trying to thwart the resurrection, but it could be interpreted that way.
1: And I'll never forget, I mentioned this before, that you know, the pastor of a denomination, which shall remain unnamed, who said at the funeral of my wife's grandparents, well, we leave their body here because they don't need it anymore. Ouch. That's the exact opposite of what the church says in her funeral liturgy.
0: Let's take a break before we jump into the rest of those rubrics and then into the committal proper. Pastor Will Wheaton is our guest. It's part 7 of our series with him. On this Thursday afternoon, September the 18th, the Liturgy of Sickness, Dying, and Death, we're getting into the graveside committal. Stay tuned.

0: Thanks to the following congregations for standing with us by joining the Issues Etc. 300. Redeemer Lutheran, Mandeville, Louisiana. Our Savior Lutheran, Whitefish Bay, Wisconsin. Christ Lutheran, Sioux Falls, South Dakota. Emmanuel Lutheran, Louisville, Nebraska. Grace Lutheran, Warminster, Pennsylvania. Trinity Lutheran, Valonia, Indiana. Emmanuel Lutheran, Pensacola, Florida, St. Athanasius Lutheran, Vienna, Virginia, and Emmaus Lutheran, St. Louis, Missouri. 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

0: the final stanza of the hymn, This Body in the Grave We Lay. I'm Todd Wilkin. This is Issues, Etc. We're talking about the Liturgy of Committing the Body into the Grave, part of our series with Pastor Will Wheaton on the Liturgy of Sickness, Dying, and Death. Special thanks to Jonathan Krentz, pastor and the Congregation Epiphany Lutheran Church in Door, Michigan. Great congregation up there. They recently renewed their membership in our congregational sponsorship program called the Issues Etc. 300. This is the time when we see a lot of renewals, because this is the time when congregations are thinking about the budget for the coming year, and they're reminded, oh, we have Issues Etc. in our budget this year. That means that if your congregation is already a member of the Issues Etc. 300, this is the time to ask them to renew. And if they're not, this is the time to ask them to join, committing $1,000 or more in your mission or advertising budget. 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All right.
1: So
0: more rubrics.
1: Just one more rubric to pick up that I think is a very important one. It says, when feasible, the procession to the place of burial may form in the same order as the funeral service, led by the processional cross. At the very least, the pastor leads the casket and bereaved to the place of burial. This is wonderful where it can happen. By the way, the Paschal candle, which is lighted for the funeral, does not come out of the church, so that does not come to the cemetery. But the cross may certainly be taken to the cemetery, and there's something powerful about a cross leading us. We're walking in the way that Christ Himself has trod, and that is a beautiful confession that this funeral is going to end in resurrection. That's where it finally ends. So the committal itself can begin with a couple of different verses that the pastor can recite. The first one is non-biblical. It is from the medieval church, from the 14th century, actually, and it is a powerful hymn. It's pointed to be chanted like the Psalms are chanted. Listen to these words. In the midst of life, we are in death. From whom can we seek help? From you alone, O Lord, who by our sins are justly angered. Holy God, holy and mighty, holy and merciful Savior, deliver us not into the bitterness of eternal death.